0: Tourists board a flight to Australia later. The ship will then continue its journey, with some remaining crew, to Rotterdam. The Spanish authorities said that so far the operation has gone according to plan.
1: The head of the World Health Organization, Tedros Adhanom Ghebreyesus, has said the United States' decision not to follow WHO guidance over the hantavirus outbreak may have risks. The acting head of the U.S. Centers for Disease Control has insisted the public risk is low and doesn't need to be treated the same way as COVID-19. The WHO has advised 42 days of isolation for those leaving the ship. World News from the BBC. The Sudanese army says it's recaptured from the paramilitary rapid support forces a strategic southeastern area close to the border with Ethiopia. It says its troops retook Al-Kili in the Blue Nile region on Saturday, 2 weeks after the army garrison there was overwhelmed by RSF forces. There's no independent confirmation. The Moroccan army says it has found the body of one of two American soldiers who disappeared during a training exercise in southern Morocco last Saturday. In a statement, it said the body had been recovered from the sea. The man had last been seen near ocean cliffs near their base. The United Nations Human Rights Office has condemned the actions of Israeli settlers in the occupied West Bank who had forced a Palestinian family to exhume the body of their elderly father. 80-year-old Hussein Assa died on Friday and was buried in a cemetery close to an Israeli settlement. Settlers threatened to use
2: 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What's up, everybody? 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

0: Yeah, power. But hey, man, listen, though. Good morning, good morning, good morning. Welcome to another edition of the Sunday Forum right here on WMNF 88.5 Tampa, Sarasota, St. Pete. This is your host, Walter L. Smith II, along with the members of the 4th Estate crew. And we have a show for you today. Wow. We have later on, second hour of the show, we have Glenn Pearson, candidate for District 16, Congressional District, coming up. He's looking to take over, whose seat is that? Oh, would that be Vern Buchanan? Yes. We'll see what happens.
1: Yeah.
0: We'll see what happens, right? How you doing, man?
1: Pretty good.
0: Yeah?
1: Yeah.
0: How's your weekend?
1: I just been binge watching.
0: Yeah, you're glowing, brother.
1: Yeah.
0: You're glowing. I think you're glowing because you were binge watching.
1: Just escaping.
0: Yeah.
1: I don't want to hear a lot of this news.
0: Is that the reason why we're hearing power?
1: Yeah.
0: As you're watching all the power?
1: Catch up.
0: You're catching up with all the, which one did you watch? What did you watch? Have you seen Power? It's still like
1: this is the original. I'm looking, because Power Book 2, I think, just started.
0: What you talking about, dude? What do you mean just? Just started watching it?
1: No, I mean I think a new season has started with the younger. The son. Yeah.
0: What's his name?
1: Tyreek.
0: Tyreek got another one.
1: Yeah.
2: Oh, Tyreek! I didn't know that.
0: I thought they were done with Tyreek.
1: Yeah. He's back.
2: He's taking over now. Okay,
1: right.
2: Yeah, he started his own little thing.
0: He had his own thing when he went to college, and
1: That got busted.
2: I know, but that was still up on the power though. He's saying it's a whole new thing with Tyrese. He's at the head.
1: Mm-hmm.
2: Yeah.
0: Oh, so this is after the whole thing at college happens, right?
2: Yeah. Well, I guess that makes sense since 50 Cent's no longer doing BMS, so he's going to continue on with Power. So that makes sense.
0: Yeah, yeah. Well, you know, you have the Tommy Chronicles, which is Maximum Force,
2: Chicago.
0: Yeah. That's mm-hmm. That's a good series there, man. So yeah, you got some catching up to do, brother. Yeah, you got some catching up.
2: Tommy's is only season one, right? Tommy didn't go into season two, did he?
0: Oh yeah, this is season 3 for Tommy.
2: I gotta catch up.
0: Yeah, man. Come on, man. Y'all tripping, man.
2: Yeah, I gotta catch up then. Yeah. I thought I was gonna stop in season one. Okay.
0: I'm telling you, man. This is some good stuff, man. 50 Cent's done a great job. He's done a great job.
2: Yes.
0: There are a lot of criticisms out there. Some people say that some scenes are damn near pornographic. I don't think so. I think they're as tasteful as any other scenes we've seen in any other movies. So, you know, and they don't lack tact and I don't think they're distasteful in any way.
2: I don't think any of that was, none of his scenes have been pornographic. First of all, compared to some of the stuff that's out there.
0: Yeah.
2: I told you the last Tyler Perry movie was ridiculous.
0: Oh my God.
2: that was pornographic. That was ridiculous.
0: Oh, wow, man. You know, like, listen, like, I like Tyler Perry's stuff, man, but I have to change the, like, yeah. I feel like a little child. I gotta fast forward through some of the stuff he has, man.
2: I didn't want to watch it, that part.
0: Whoa, man, my eyes are burning, man. Oh, my God.
2: Like, that's ridiculous. Are you really showing all that?
0: Yes.
2: It's not necessary.
0: Yes, no, not necessary.
1: Yeah, they're showing it to get more eyeballs.
0: I don't need all that. That's.
2: Look, let me tell you what I said to myself. I'm like, that's really a sick mind he got going on right now. You can create those kind of scenes. That's a sick mind going on this time. That's not making any sense.
0: Listen.
1: He's got a writing crew. So I'm sure they're throwing in their ideas.
0: They just nasty.
2: If he got a writing crew, Billy, but he put his name on everything. He's saying directed, produced, and all that by him. Written, directed, and produced. When you look at those titles, so that's him. That's his mindset. That's crazy.
0: That's some wild stuff, man. Here's the thing. At least now, this is what I will say about it all. Now we have our criticisms of it, right?
2: Mm-hmm.
0: Guess what? There was a time when we couldn't even criticize that.
2: that's true.
0: We have nothing to criticize because there were very few of our shows, if any. As a matter of fact, there were no shows. No shows on TV. No movies out there that were done by us for us in any way, right? That even told our stories in any possible way.
1: Yeah, at least beyond the stereotypes.
0: Right, exactly. Wow. You know, even though, was it All the Queen's Men? That's a bit much. But that stuff happens. That's the reality of some things that actually happen. Now,
2: I love that show too, though.
0: So what?
2: I love that show, All the Queens, man. I love that show.
0: I bet you do.
2: My brother said, you remind me of her, sis.
0: I bet you do. And for those people who do not know, check it out. I had to stop watching it. It was driving me absolutely crazy. I could not watch it, and I got tired of fast forwarding through all that other stuff. I cannot do it. But at least there's something out. Like I said, at least we have a Tyler Perry Studios, and at least we have Will Packer, and at least we have a Gregory Anderson, and at least we have
1: Lee Daniels,
0: and right. You know, was it Antoine Fuqua? Ryan Coogler,
1: yeah,
0: Rob Hardy, and by the way, Rob Hardy, Will Packer, and Greg Anderson all came up to college with me, and they're all Fam Ewens. Rob Hardy is a mechanical engineer. Let's see, Rob Hardy is a filmmaker and a mechanical engineer. Will Packer's electrical engineering. So he graduated electrical engineering from FAMU, and he's a filmmaker. And Gregory Anderson is an agronomist. He has a degree in agribusiness and filmmaking, a minor with filmmaking from FAMU. Yeah. Yeah.
1: You need to call some of your old friends and tell them we want to talk to them.
0: Yeah, we need some movies. We need some movies done. Can't be nasty, though. Can't be nasty. So there's a lot to talk about, guys. Wow. Where do we begin? Let's talk about the... Okay. Let's get Africa out the way. Okay, let's deal with this. Okay, we have some issues. We have some real issues, and as everybody knows, we always give updates about what's happening in Africa with the African Union and opportunities that we need to be taking. And we are real advocates for our community, for Black community, and Black business people. In general, people from the diaspora actually doing business, visiting, and involving themselves in African politics. We must start doing that. I am a big advocate for that. If we're going to understand and do business there, if we're going to talk about it, we need to be talking about it. We do. We need to be talking about it. We need to be getting involved. There's a lot happening in South Africa right now with regard to the issue of immigration, right? They're very angry, and they're angry right now about immigration. It does not equate. Let me be clear about this point, because this can be a very dangerous thing. It does not equate to what we are hearing here in the United States from these MAGA Republicans who are telling people to go home and trying to get people trying to put ICE in, where they are kicking doors down and carrying on and kidnapping children and taking them to isolation camps and things like that. That's not what we are. That's not what they're saying. That's not what they're doing. They're taken to the streets because there's a small percentage of white people, Europeans, that are coming into South Africa. Probably about 15% of these people are coming into South Africa. I say between 9 to 15%, and they're going to the Department of Home. I forget what they call it now. Well, it's like our interior, our Department of Interior, or our Interior deals with parks, Homeland Security. It's like our Homeland Security, okay. Right? And so what they do is they go. I had to go there when I went. I had to go there in order to get a study visa, study pass, right? So I'm in school at University of Wits in Johannesburg, but I had to go and get my study pass or study permit in order to be there, right? Now, unless the rule is that unless you have special skills, mm-hmm. right? Special skills in terms of like engineering, things like that, then it will be very difficult for you to get into the country and be staying there for any, you know, permanently, right? Or working there. So unless you have those skills, and if you're a company and you're talking about coming into South Africa, that broadens the field even more, right? Or but it makes bigger constraints at that point as well. The reason it makes those bigger constraints at that point is because, again, you have to remember this is a country that has been under apartheid regime for all of its modern history, right? And so you have a situation where the majority of the people in the country have enjoyed very little of the country. Ownership, education, anything, recreation, any of that, right? It has been exclusively for the white minority, right? And so because of that, these folks are very upset. And they're upset because they're not able to, they feel like they're paying taxes for these folks to be here and do what they do. And they still can't take part in things or get jobs in places. And there's a lot there because they feel like they're paying taxes for these folks to be there and the opportunities are not coming up. In other words, there's no training. They feel like there's no training going on to teach these people how to do certain things or to manage or to run the infrastructure of the country, right? That causes a problem. That can be a very serious problem. And so these folks are angry, and they're taking to the streets. They are taking to the streets right now, and they are protesting. So we are right back at almost at square one, but these are the effects. These are the growing pains of colonization, folks. These are the growing pains of colonization. It does not mean that everything is a foul or everything is not growing or anything like that because you have difficulties in one country or two countries or even all the countries for that matter, right? These countries are all going through growing pains in order to bring order to the countries. You got to have those growing pains. You got to get the kinks out. And you got to get everything straightened out so that you can become that perfect union, as we say here in the United States, that in order to form a more what? Perfect union, right? Referring to us as being a republic, right? We're supposed to be a republic here. We're not. But we're supposed to be a republic here. We're not functioning like one. Over there, they're trying to get to that point where they are functioning as a republic. And there are some difficulties. But again, that goes along with us understanding, we as a part of the diaspora, understanding what's going on there and taking part in what's happening there. And even getting to the point where we can involve ourselves in diplomatic relations, right? There is a place for us in diplomatic relations there, right? But we just have to learn what that place is and how we can insert ourselves and how we can assist, not interfere, but assist.
1: It's like we've always been the soul of this country because you remember during the Iranian hostage crisis, maybe you were just a kid, but during the hostage crisis back in the late 70s, they called on Jesse Jackson.
0: That's right.
1: To go and smooth over relations as well as we did during, you know, it was a lot of us, our politicians who were in South Africa protesting the apartheid government.
0: That's right.
1: And now in more recent times, we see the racist policy here, immigration policy here, where you're turning people of color away and taking temporary protected status away from people of color, but you're inviting white South Afrikaners here.
0: Right.
1: And
0: under false pretenses.
1: A lot of them are going back home now.
0: Under false pretenses. These people have been, they lied about why. These people just lie. Like, why do you got to lie? My dad used to say to us when we got in trouble, we told a lie. Now, why do you got to lie?
1: That's all they do, man. That's why I stopped listening to the news. Because this regime lies too much. He made up a genocide saying that.
0: Yes.
1: Because the white South Africans are no longer in power. They're suffering a genocide.
0: Oh, my God. I want them to spell genocide, first of all. Then I want them to give me a definition. Mr. President, can you spell genocide and follow it up with a definition?
1: Yeah.
0: Please. Thank you very much. Please and thank you. Right? Let's see. Well, G, we'll start with G. You know.
2: You're so silly.
0: Like, you know, what are you going to do, right? So in order to, because I know there are people out there right now who say, that's what I'm talking about. And so now you don't say anything. You can't say anything now because we're doing, you guys over there, you people over there in Africa are having problems just like we're having problems. No, it's a different type of thing. It is nothing like what you are trying to say. Like you people in MAGA are trying to say is happening. It's totally different.
1: It's about truly about resources.
0: It's about resources. On the continent. Absolutely. And it's a result of colonization that they did not do, that they didn't cause that. Right? And it's because of the apartheid regime and racist policies that this is happening. And this is what happens. You want something like that to happen here in the States? Keep doing what you're doing right now. Keep doing what you're doing, and you'll have the same type of situation in modern times. Yeah, in the 21st century. Because, see, what they're facing in the United States, what we face here, first of all, we ain't facing anything. That's the first thing. What are you facing? You aren't facing anything. Quit lying to yourselves about this white power or this the lack of white a privilege. What do you mean lack of white privilege? What are you talking about? Listen, I have seen more bullcrap behind that and the suggestion, the presupposition that there is, that you walk into a room and you can just suppose that, hey, listen, we have problems. What are your problems exactly? Right? The same person that you're trying to get kicked out of the country, the same person that probably nursed your kids or your grandkids, right? Nursed them. Probably the same person is the person who midwifed your daughter while she was pregnant, right? The same person who was cutting your grass, the same person who was washing your car, and the same person who was doing all these things, all these jobs that you don't want to what do.
1: Especially farm workers out there in the field.
0: Exactly. Exactly. Exactly. And then what you do on the turn. Now watch this. Watch this. Let's see how that goes out to everybody else. Now, we Black Americans already have problems with y'all. And the reason we have problems with y'all in let's talk about crops. Let's talk about farming. Right? We get it the short end of the stick on the farming side and always have been for two centuries, literally. Okay? So now we're talking about what? We're talking about you admitting to the fact that you're racist. You have racist policies, and those who support those racist policies are bunched in with that ilk. You are a part of that ilk. Yes, you are. Because you can't see the forest for the damn trees. Your hand, you can't get past understanding for whatever reason, even though it happens right in front of your face. White men running around talking about, we're discriminated against. We're an endangered species. What do you mean? What? I almost died when I heard somebody say that. What are you talking about? And then what gets me is there are Black people out there that actually support that mess. I, you know, come on, man. You know, so anyway, black farmers, since we're talking about farmers, right? The black farmers were the ones who were suffering as a result of that whole thing, right? And you just can't see how that's happening. Well, I'll tell you what. Get off your duff and go find a black farmer, right? Ask the black farmer exactly how he's supporting his crops, how he's doing his crops. Now you have a FAMU that's out there, the Brooksville Agricultural Environmental Research Station, things like that, and University of Florida's IFAS program that actually is going out there helping these farmers to be able to utilize their land instead of you having these big corporations that go out there, telecommunications, energy companies, and so forth, that are going out there and schmoozing these people into doing what? Selling land that they own, parcels of their land they don't own, because what? They can't plant crops on there. Why? Because you won't give them a loan. You won't give them a loan. It costs money. Take it from somebody who knows. I'll tell you right now, it costs money to do farming. And it costs money to be able to be a part of the American economic system, of any economic system. But in this particular case, we are talking about the American economic system, where we can actually participate in the sale of the crops in order to have some part of this so-called American dream. I'm not worried about the American dream. I'm worried about my dream. Right? Just, can a brother just have that, please? Can I have that? You want to take that away from us? We can't even have that. Right? You know, I want to grow some, I want to grow an orange grove, right? A pear grove or peach grove or whatever. I want to do that, and I want to sell my goods to people in restaurants, to your farm, you know, from my farm to your table. Can I do that? Can the Smith farm do that, please? Without being interrogated about something that has nothing to do with what we do. Some made up garbage as to why you can't give me a loan and support us. Come on, man. Come on. That's ridiculous. But see that. But this is a result of your immigration policies. That's one of the problems with the immigration policies right now. Right? We can't even get help. Who's going to help us? Your sons or your daughters? Your MAGA sons, your MAGA daughters that don't like us, or probably do like us, but you don't let them. Because you're afraid they're going to fall in love with our sons and our daughters. I'm sorry. Let me stop. Did I say something? Did I say something?
1: There are a lot of issues there, Walter, especially when you just talk about farms.
0: Did I unpack a problem? A series of problems. Did I just tell them? Did I hold a mirror up to MAGA just now? Did I do that?
1: Hope it don't crack.
0: Yeah, there you go. Look at yourselves real good, guys. Look at yourselves real good and ask yourselves, is this where I want to be when Jesus comes?
2: Wow. Nobody can do that. Wow.
0: Okay. Ask yourselves that question. And that includes you white evangelicals who think you know every daggum thing, you colonists, you.
2: Mabili, yes. Me and Walter was talking yesterday. There's a show on Netflix called Chosen. And it's basically giving you the depiction of Jesus' life on how they saw it. And when he made that statement just now, I said, wow, because Jesus literally told them when he was at the synagogue, he said, you think I came here for peace. I did not come for peace. I came for division, you know. And it stuck them because they didn't realize what he was saying, you know, because of course Jesus is peace. But he was saying, basically, I came for those that don't know me and for those that need to know me, those that seek the desire to know me. But all these other people, yeah, I don't know you. You know, and you walk around here with your jewels and this and that, but yet you turn your head down to those that's in need. That's the vision. He was coming to divide the righteous from the unrighteous. I love that. I love it. So that's why when he said it just now, I was like, okay. That's a very, for our listeners, watch that movie. It's on Netflix. Chosen. It's very
0: that's
2: good.
0: A trip,
2: very
0: man. Good. That is a trip. I watched it. It's the woof. Listen, it is now 8:34 after 34 minutes after the hour. here on the Sunday Forum. We are unpacking it this morning. Are we unpacking it this morning? So, the voters' rights bill. Gutted.
1: Yeah.
0: Gutted.
2: Bad.
0: Unbelievable. I cannot believe that. Here we go, Maggie. Here we go again. Here we go again. Here we go again. Now, y'all, now we got to talk about you even worse. Now you're forcing me to talk about you even worse. But before we do, let's go to these phone calls. We got phone calls right now.
2: We
0: got two lines up. Let's get them. Please. Caller, welcome to the Sunday Forum.
2: Good morning.
3: Yeah, good morning. It's Eduardo.
0: Eduardo, how you doing?
2: Good morning, Eduardo.
3: Yeah, good. I got to make a, because inbound for church service here at 9 o'clock. But, you know, I think the despite what happened this week, I think the bigger story is how's everybody's adventure to the gas pump? How about that?
0: Yeah.
3: I don't think, I don't think whether you're Republican or Democrat,
0: that's not going to matter too much.
2: Is that affecting everybody?
3: That's coming out of your wallet. I mean, that's a no-no there. So, map or no map, I mean, that's going to be a killer. That's a torpedo heading straight for the incumbent party. So,
0: exactly. Well, there you go. There's another one I got to unpack this morning too. So, thank you very much, Eduardo.
3: Yep.
0: You have yourself to blame for that one. Thank you, my friend. Listen, man. Let me tell you. Eduardo, that was not an attack. That was a joke, son. That was a joke. Literally, how are you going to sit up there and say, and talk about the gas pump and you can't talk about what these people did? They caused this problem.
1: Yeah, and they're hoping to snow people because
0: what the hell?
1: Some places it went up over $4 and some odd cents.
0: Man.
1: But somebody had taken it down. One gas station had taken it down to $3.99, and people said that felt like a sale.
0: Right. It did feel like a sale. It does. It does. It does seem like a daggum sale.
2: $3.99.
0: And I ain't gonna lie.
2: Look, I'm doing Circle K with the 10 cent.
0: Yes.
2: All kinds of stuff. You gotta find savings wherever you can. Right,
0: I've joined all the little sale things. The little club, the gas club they got out there. I joined every single one of them.
2: Yep.
0: All I gotta do is put my phone number in there.
2: We're playing a phone number game in my house right now. So let's add your number next. You said 20 cents. Let's add your number next, 25 cents. I'm trying to tell you, it's because it's crazy.
0: Yeah.
2: It's crazy.
0: Yeah. So.
1: And it's an interesting and good thing that you brought up the gutting of the Voting Rights Act. Because, you know, the devil is in the registration.
0: Mm.
1: And that's how they got... kept black people from voting because they kept black people from registering.
0: The devil's in the White House.
1: the Antichrist.
0: Antichrist himself.
1: But, you know, it's just simple things like that was the way to suppress votes. And, you know, they would do arbitrary things, which is the litmus test. You had to know how to read a phone book or something like that in order to get registered.
0: You want an autograph on Antichrist? Go to D.C. Go to the White House. Get an autograph. There you go. There you go. He's there. He's there. With swollen ankles. Hey, man, listen. And fake assassination attempts. Come on, man.
2: Wow. You on one today.
0: I am on one today. I am on one today. Well, really. Annie.
2: You on one.
0: Come on now. Come on. First of all, how you get your ear shot off and it grow back? They got some sort of technology going. I don't know, but probably so. I'm just saying.
1: He was just hit by shrapnel. I mean, he barely touched
0: him. You just being nice, bro. And this is not like you. I think you're a clone.
1: Actually, I think I am too.
0: You think so too? Y'all, come on.
2: Now, you know today's mathematics is understanding, right?
0: Okay. I understand, all right.
2: We want our listeners to understand, okay? Just pay attention now.
0: Pay very close attention.
2: I ain't never seen nobody ear grow back, and I don't believe how this person just ran past all his security to get in there. So that's why I don't believe it's real.
0: Come on, man. Come on. Ain't hit anybody? Nobody got hit?
2: Nobody.
0: And I think he shot outside.
1: You're talking about the correspondence dinner.
0: Yeah. Mm-hmm. I think he shot outside. What'd you shoot outside for? you know, none of that makes any sense. None. And that sorry behind Cash Patel. Did y'all see him? Did y'all see Cash Patel? He's supposed to be law enforcement, right? And he hiding behind a table with eyes scared.
1: Because these people, the cabinet came from Central
0: Cash. Cash. What happened, man? What happened to all the tough talk? What happened, dude? What happened? What happened to what's Hogwarts? What's his name? Pete Hogwarts. Chunk. What are you doing, man? What is this guy doing? All that tough talk he doing with his one line movie verses that he uses with the military. We got the top military in the world. Fool around and find out.
2: My thing is, if there actually was a gunshot done outside, how did he even make it into the building? Because if you hear a gunshot outside, you're supposed to be protecting the president. Wouldn't the security be outside making sure that's covered?
0: The they're trying to get out of there. They're trying to get out of there.
1: It's all a big show. I mean,
0: they're trying to get out of there, Annie. They're very disloyal. They're very disloyal. I don't. I'm just saying. Am I on one, Annie? Annie?
2: Yes, sir. You're on one right now.
0: Am I really on one?
2: You're on one. I mean, but it's still true. But yes, you're on one. But we just keeping them informed.
0: I think they made up a lie and said that they shot the first lady's Prada purse.
2: You're so stupid. I didn't hear that one.
0: I heard that. I actually heard the how they miss him and hit our Prada purse. And why was he the last person? Why was JD the first person out?
2: And not the president, the right? Ain't that something? Pay attention, guys. Pay attention.
0: Yo, fake, man. Are you serious right now? Where in history does that happen?
1: Right here.
0: Right here,
1: yep.
0: Right here in the United States District of Columbia. Ladies and gentlemen, fake assassination attempts. I bring you the story of Donald J. Trump. That, honestly, man, this is just, you know, y'all need to stop. Y'all need to grow up. You need to stop. You need to really take civics classes and understand history and politics.
1: Oh.
0: And diplomacy.
1: Right. Shout out to teachers because we're starting Teacher Appreciation Week starting this week.
0: Whoop, whoop.
1: I knew you appreciate that.
0: Yes.
1: So shout out to the teachers.
2: They need to start with another raise for them. Then you appreciate them. Okay, that's how you get it. The people that's supposed to be educating our children are the ones that's underpaid. That's ridiculous.
0: Mm-hmm.
1: And stop all the threats coming with this culture war. Stop trying to erase history. Tell professors in college classes what they can and cannot teach. So
0: I cannot understand. Well, no, I understand fully. So we have a myriad of lessons that need to be taught with regard to our own history, okay? There's so much information that's been suppressed that this generation has to learn the old information. They can't really, I doubt they'd even tell you who in the next 5 years, I doubt anybody will be able to tell you who Martin Luther King is. Have you seen the terrible, and I'm not going to go into who did it because I'm not trying to give him any bandwidth, but there are people out there right now who are discrediting Dr. King, right? And they're building off of this narrative that Charlie Kirk, in the comments that Charlie Kirk made about that and about all the things, the Tuskegee Airmen, according to these people, Tuskegee Airmen had very little to do with World War II.
1: Well, you know, in all fairness, I've already forgotten about Charlie Kirk.
0: I'm trying to tell you.
2: You're not alone on that, my Billy. I really have that. For me, Charlie Kirk is like Epstein. I'm over it, for real. I'm over
0: Honestly, I'm with you on that. The only reason I'm even mentioning him is because of this story and the fact that these people are doing what they're doing, and it's directly related to it. Have a black man that has done horrible. I mean, okay, who cares, man? Who cares?
1: And there was already so much, so many haters against Martin Luther King. This was a man who preached love and still got assassinated. So this is a racist society that is going to hate any black person that speaks out and gains power. Look at how Barack Obama was castigated for almost the slightest slights. You know, he said the Cambridge Police Department was acted stupidly when they stopped.
0: They did.
1: The professor from going into his own house.
0: They did.
1: And they did, you know, but, you know, this regime can get away with murder, literally, and brag about it. You know, starting these wars unplanned and saying they weren't going to do that, but doing it. They've been lying to us on that side, from that side of the aisle for the longest time. Look at how we got into the Iraq War, you know, by lying. And they sent the most trusted person in Colin Powell to go to the UN and lie.
0: Yep, and set him up. And he said, right. They did not give me the right intelligence information. They lied.
1: So, you know, any black person that accumulates power in the United States is still going to be a double standard. This regime get away with murder, and Barack Obama couldn't get away with an honest criticism of a police department. And these guys can go on January the 6th and attack police at the Capitol and get exonerated or let off. So we're just in a different time where conspiracy theorists, where right is wrong and wrong is right, really. So it's on us.
2: when we have these conversations, you know, I always say, why are we acting surprised? But like you said, Martin spoke about truth, peace, and freedom, everything. Look what Jesus spoke about, the same thing, they crucified him. All of our black leaders that have stood up, you know, Martin, Malcolm, to name just a few, they've all been cut down in some form or fashion, if not in character, then by losing their life, you know. Mm-hmm. But again, why are we acting surprised? And it's not so much they stand up in a militant way, you know, like what they try to do with the Black Panthers. You know, when the Black Panthers are just trying to bring their community together by feeding their children, helping those that didn't have money, you know, but they try to condemn them. It's just the way that we allow this kind of thing to happen, because as I sent to Walter a little thing that I found on Facebook. I was like, I really wish we could play this for our audience, because we've been played for fools.
0: Absolutely.
2: You know,
0: absolutely.
2: They intentionally plant people in our communities to have us fight against ourselves. You know, when the voting thing came in, oh no, don't vote because your vote don't matter, this and that. And what did we do? We listened to these people that are uneducated, and we did not vote. And here we are.
0: Uneducated is the word.
2: Say it again?
0: Uneducated is the word.
2: Absolutely, uneducated. Yes, uneducated, uninformed, lack of a better term, don't want to use the S-T-U-P-I-D words. I'm just saying, they can spell. But it's just sad, because this is something that we allow. We allow. We have to be accountable and take pay attention and take accountability for it. You know, yes. But then when it happens and something like this goes on, we want to complain, we want to fuss and shout, but yet we stood up to do nothing to prevent it. So that's the part, every time I hear it, it pisses me off, because how dare you stand up and argue about something that's happening, and you played no part in making sure it did not happen. You played no part in making sure it got resolved. You sat there, you listened to the BS, and you did not get out there and vote.
0: Right.
2: You gave away your ability to make a change. So that's right. The part that pisses me off.
0: Well, it should. And so we have to we have to in turn, we have to take this information and take all of what has happened and literally reteach it, like teach things appropriately, right? The truth, the unmitigated truth, and
1: we gotta keep repeating it.
0: Yeah, we have to do it. It's a counter move. I want to say a counterculture, because they've created the whole culture of lying. On the other side is complete lies. Unbelievable. Let's go to this next call. We got another call. We got a couple of them. We missed them. Call in 813-239-9663 right here on the Sunday Forum. Caller, welcome to the Sunday Forum.
4: Well, welcome.
0: There we go.
4: Power Trio Show.
0: There you go. How you doing?
4: Now, look, you guys are too humble to promote yourselves properly. So I did my research to find out all of your superpowers. Now, this... I'm going to be quick here because I know some people will go on and I don't want to. So let's start with Patro Mobili. Now, I always thought he was saying his name is Patrick. But when I looked up Patro with an accent, Mobili, I found out that this name Mobili comes from an African tribe called the Babilis, which are the inspired ones associated with strength, creativity, and innovation. The Central African Mobilis, Patro, the name, oddly enough, maybe, comes from the Greek, and it means father and nobility.
1: That's right.
4: Then I looked up Walter Smith, and yes, I see the official story of Walter Smith and his father, but the secret story delivered to me by Ouija board
0: is that
4: Walter Smith is the African-American inspiration for the Smiths of the Matrix series, and that Walter Smith is a super agent himself and is more dangerous than all white people put together. Now, finally,
0: that's what I'm talking about.
4: Miss Annie. Miss Annie, you know, she hides in the background, claims to be an insurance agent. Well, according to the Ouija board, she is the
0: Ouija board.
4: She is in the reincarnation of Miss Annie Lee Wilkerson Cooper, an American civil rights activist best known for punching Dallas County, Alabama Sheriff Jim Clark in the face during the 1965 Selma to Montgomery marches.
0: She actually did that. She also actually did that. This Annie's the one who did it. This one right here.
4: Yeah, Miss Annie. And Miss Annie is also the reincarnation of a lady who apparently claimed to be white, and in 1924 wrote a scandalous book about a white Southern woman's desire for a black man. This book was kind of like Soul on Ice, in which the author attempted to show that black men are not a threat to white women, except for the fact that they're so good-looking and smart that white men can't compete with them. So now everybody should know. The trio of people running this show, they present themselves as normal humans, but actually, they're African nobility, they're superheroes, they're the inspiration for Agent Smith and the Matrix. I mean, what else do you need on a Sunday morning? I rest my case.
2: We need you in the studio. That's what we need. In the studio. Oh, my God.
0: Hype man.
2: I love that. Let me say this. Miss Annie is indeed a published author. So everything he was talking about me, I'm like, Lloyd, you telling him, okay?
0: Oh, my gosh.
2: A published author here in Hillsborough County, guys. Yes, I am an insurance agent. I only did that so I could help other people get into the business. But I am a published author here in Hillsborough County Library. I'm in their catalog. I was author of the month in 2019. If you want to look up my bio, you can find it at Back to the Basics, Life Enrichment Guide 2017 is on Amazon, Barnes & Noble, but is also in Hillsborough County Library. So thank you so much for that, because he spoke truth this man, boy. And I will punch somebody in the throat.
0: There you will.
2: Yeah, I will.
1: Especially a racist sheriff.
2: Exactly.
1: In the 1960s.
2: Oh, we need you in the studio so much. We appreciate you so much.
0: I'm telling you. It is now 54 minutes after 8. After the hour. Oh, my gosh. So much to unpack. We got a call. Let's get this caller on. Caller, welcome to the Sunday Forum.
5: Good morning.
0: Good morning. How are you, Queen Mother? Hello? Hello? Did we lose you?
1: Looks like we've lost you. You still there?
5: Hello?
0: Hello? Hey, we hear you. Wait. I think you are you on speakerphone or something? Because you seem far away.
5: I'm gonna call back.
0: Okay. All right.
1: All right. Call right back.
5: All right.
1: Real quick.
0: All right. Another call. We got a caller. Caller, welcome to the Sunday Forum. Hello.
6: Uhuru.
0: Uhuru, what's going on, Brother African?
6: What's going on, Brother African? How y'all doing?
0: All right, man. How you doing?
6: Man, in the game, man. Just happy to be on the rock representing the African People's Socialist Party, the Uhuru Movement, and the African Liberation Movement all around the world.
0: Yes, sir.
6: Wanted to say that it's been an interesting discussion. We came out of the plenary in St. Louis, the African People's Socialist Party plenary that we had last month. It was an amazing plenary. Everybody should have been there. Every African should have been there. Everybody who's interested in the liberation and independence of African people should have been there, either in person or online, because it was tremendous. It's a lot of information, a lot of inspiration by way of demonstration, showing the accomplishments of the African People's Socialist Party over the past 50 years, the legacy of Chairman Omari Yeshitela, the leader of the International African Revolution, and the Black Power Blueprint that not only talks about economic and political power, but puts it on the ground in the form of dozens of economic institutions in St. Louis and St. Petersburg, on the West Coast, in Oakland, in Philly, in several places around the globe. And it was just a tremendous thing for African people to experience. One of the things that came up out of the plenary, though, you know, as we had several discussions, you know, one comrade reminded people there that Amil Carr Cabral once said that we're not going to eliminate imperialism. You know the rest of that quote? Well, Mabili?
0: No.
6: Amil Carr Cabral said we're not going to eliminate imperialism by shouting insults at it. And Amil Carr Cabral, in my view, was correct about that. And there's so many opportunities that we have to build and fight for power. I heard mention of Dr. King. I heard mention of the Panther Party. And in the glorious period of the African Liberation Movement during the 1960s, African people everywhere wanted independence. Even when we talked about the vote and this Voting Rights Act they passed in 1965, that they only passed after they'd murdered Malcolm and prepared to murder King and Chairman Fred Hampton and others, so that there were no real revolutionaries for African people to vote for and pick for leadership through the democratic process. African people in that time period struggled for independence, even through this democratic process we call the vote. The struggle wasn't to improve the Democratic Party, reform the Republican Party, and make white America better for us. The struggle was for independence. But, you know, King, I heard it said he lost his life. He didn't lose his life. There was a military attack, an assassination of our leaders. They killed our leaders on purpose. It was a military defeat so that we could never become... Not so that we can never, but so that they could hamper, stymie our struggle for national and international liberation. That's the reality. And so now, here in this period, it is incumbent upon us to struggle for independence. And so many of us like to bark at the colonizer. You know, we go to their meetings and we talk a whole lot of stuff, and some of it sounds good, and some of it is right on, too. But there is a significant difference between fighting the power and fighting for power. And so it's incumbent upon African people, if we really love ourselves, if we really love our children and we want to see freedom and independence now in this time, the struggle must be to fight for power, not just fight the power and talk about the power and make jokes and stuff. The mission, the task has to be to organize and fight for power. Show it to the meetings of your own party. Stand behind your own leader, the proven leader of the African world, like the white people do. They get behind Donald John Trump or whoever, whatever white leader they pick. They stand behind this guy. But we don't. Some of us don't even know we're African, don't even know we should stand behind the African People's Socialist Party and the leader who's proven for decades he's capable of leading the African revolution through theory and science and practice. But we won't do it. We've done the ha-ha, PPP, and, you know, we don't need comic book, imaginary superheroes and the rest. We need real people on the ground.
1: Take a break.
7: Live from NPR News in Washington, I'm Windsor Johnston. The Iranian government is preparing to pass a law that would restrict traffic on the Strait of Hormuz. Dori Biskarin reports that peace talks between the U.S. and Iran remain stalled as the two countries maintain competing blockades in the Persian Gulf.
8: Iranian state television reported the details of the proposed law, which include a permanent restriction on Israeli vessels from transiting the Strait of Hormuz. All ships would have to get authorization from Iran to pass through the strait, and ships from, quote, hostile countries would be required to pay war reparations in addition to tolls. Reparations are also part of a 14-point list of demands that Iran submitted to the U.S. this week through Pakistani mediators. President Trump says he is reviewing the proposal. For NPR News, I'm Dori Biskarin in Istanbul.
7: The makers of an abortion pill are asking the Supreme Court to restore full access. This a day after a lower federal court in Louisiana ended telemedicine access nationwide. NPR's Amy Held reports.
9: In emergency appeals filed Saturday, makers of Mifepristone, Danko Laboratories, and GenBioPro are asking the Supreme Court to restore mail order access. Around a quarter of all abortions in the U.S. are prescribed via telehealth, and most abortions are from medication. Friday, a federal appeals court granted a stay requested by Louisiana that affects the entire U.S., ruling the drug can only be distributed in person at clinics. 13 states where abortion is totally banned have no such clinics. Mifepristone blocks the hormone progesterone needed for a pregnancy to continue. It's also used in miscarriage care. The ruling sent providers and patients scrambling to understand what it means for access. Amy Held, NPR News.
7: Three states that use the Colorado River have a new proposal for sharing its water. It's aimed at propping up dangerously low reservoirs while lawmakers work on a long-term plan. Alex Hager from member station KJZZ reports it comes after more than a year of deadlock in talks about sharing water.
10: The plan, which was co-signed by Arizona, California, and Nevada, would cut back on the amount of water sent to those states, with Arizona taking the biggest reductions. They'd leave that water in Lake Mead, the nation's largest reservoir. It's designed to steer the states away from big lawsuits about sharing water. Stalled negotiations had left them on course for a legal battle as reservoirs dropped lower. The proposal would need to be approved by the federal government before it's official. State leaders said this plan is just a bridge until 2028. Now they're calling on other states, Colorado, Utah, Wyoming, and New Mexico, to rejoin talks about a long-term plan for sharing the shrinking water supply. For NPR News, I'm Alex Hager in Phoenix.
7: This is NPR News in Washington. The CDC is urging anyone traveling this summer to get vaccinated against measles, especially before going overseas. Jess Mador from member station WABE reports the agency says people should get their shots at least 2 weeks before they leave.
11: Measles is one of the most highly infectious diseases in the world, and the CDC recommends everyone who's at least 6 months old and not yet vaccinated get the measles or MMR.

0: offended by the shutdown of Spirit Airlines say they're frustrated over the sudden collapse. Passenger Jarga Wooden says she's stuck in Houston after returning from a cruise.
1: We are hanging dry, and it's not right. It's not right.
0: Another customer, Paul Ahern, says he's trying to help his family locate missing luggage.
2: Well, I know a lot of industries go through rough times and everything, but, you know, to shut it down and not have anybody here to kind of wrap it up and close everything out is very frustrating.
0: Other airlines, including United, Southwest, and JetBlue, say they're capping fares to help affected travelers. 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

0: 101.5 Tampa, Sarasota, St. Pete. This is the Sunday Informers, 10 minutes, 10 minutes after the hour of 9 a.m. And we have just had a first hour of action-packed name-calling, MAGA-hating. Well, no, I say MAGA guidance, not hating, guidance.
1: We don't hate.
0: We guide here on the Sunday Forum.
2: They hate us.
0: They hate us, but we guide here. We teach and guide. They're just kids. We got to remember they're just children.
2: With daddy issues.
0: With real daddy issues. Serious daddy issues. We ain't going to talk about their mama now. We'll talk about their mama later. Talk about my mama, we won't have a problem. Hey, man, listen. I am glad you guys are joining us here on this Sunday morning. It's a little dreary outside, but it's always a beautiful day. Anytime you're 6 feet, I'm 6 feet tall. So anytime you're this side of 6 feet, it's always good. I am glad to have... We got a phone call. But our guest has just come in. He is congressional candidate from Detroit, Michigan.
3: Yeah, the Motown.
0: Yes, Glenn Pearson. He's running for Congress in District 16. Man, listen, we're glad to have you here.
3: I am happy to be here. I'm honored. Thank you, Walter.
0: Listen, I'm honored. This brother has been the anchor man on, man, more TV channels than I can shake a stick at. Right? You had one heck of a career.
4: Well, yeah. I've been moving around. The thing is...
0: And listen to his voice, by the way, guys.
4: Oh, come on. No. My voice does not rival yours. Come on. Give me a break.
2: That Detroit voice.
4: Yes.
0: He's got that Donnie Simpson thing going. Do you know Donnie Simpson?
4: I do not. Wow. I do not know Donnie Simpson.
0: Is he from Detroit?
4: I don't think so.
0: I thought he was. Really? Detroit or D.C.?
4: Maybe D.C., but yeah, right. Yeah, I don't know Donnie Simpson. I know a lot of people, but not Donnie.
0: Okay, all right.
4: Yeah, but no, I tell you, I'm running for Congressional District 16, that seat.
0: Yes.
4: It's been occupied for nearly 20 years by Vern Buchanan. And speaking of Detroit, he was also born in Detroit.
0: Really?
4: Yeah, that's where our similarities end.
0: Did y'all run into each other? Y'all beat them up and stuff like that?
4: Oh, my gosh. But, you know, I'm telling you, I'm happy to be here. I've been here now in this district, in District 16, for more than 20 years. Wow. And, yeah, I like being here. I was tired of bouncing around. Yeah, like you said, I've been to a number of places. I started my television career back in, I'm not going to say when, but it was back in the day. Ronald Reagan was still president at the time, but I started.
0: If we must know, right?
4: Yeah, right, yeah.
0: If we
4: right,
0: want to
4: yeah.
0: take a guess.
4: Exactly. But no, from Detroit to Connecticut to Kansas City, Boston, Orlando, and then finally New York City before I came back here. I left television in 2010. I saw the trend when it comes to corporate, just the corporate structure, the way it was controlling television and local news. Local news was not what it used to be. And I saw where it was going, and now it's like in dire straits.
0: Right.
4: Yeah.
0: Yeah. It really is. The way I've always seen it is that we have, my mother's a journalist.
4: Yeah, okay. Right?
0: And when I first took over this show as a host, I tried my best to be like, this is public radio, this is NPR, radio,
4: yes.
0: right?
4: Yes.
0: So, I try my best to do the whole PBS thing.
4: Right.
0: And I just couldn't do it. I could not. My mom and my mother said, I want to, really. I'm like, Mom, I can't help it.
4: Yeah.
0: Right? These people are driving me crazy.
4: Yeah.
0: They're driving me absolutely crazy. So when I say these people are driving me crazy, I mean other platforms, other news entities that had traditionally given the news.
4: Yes.
0: Right? Now the news has become a war. It's a war zone, right?
4: Sure.
0: Amongst fields, people in the fields of the news, of media. And it has gotten out of hand. It's gotten completely out of hand. And the news that they're giving, and this is the perfect segue to your campaign.
4: Okay.
0: The news that they are giving is so utterly ridiculous. Utterly ridiculous. And it's biased. And I try not to be biased, right?
4: Yeah.
0: But you know, when somebody does something just dumb.
4: Sure. Well, you know what? I came up at a time it when news actually was objective. Walter Cronkite, David Brinkley, Chet Huntley, even Peter Jennings, these, and I miss reporters who had cojones. Mm-hmm. Like Sam Donaldson. Mm-hmm. Do you think Sam Donaldson would take any of the crap that Trump dishes out?
0: Absolutely not.
4: No. But
0: absolutely
4: you look at the Washington Press Corps right now, they're subservient.
0: Right.
4: He just goes, you're a terrible journalist. You're an awful person. And then what do? They back down.
0: Oh, thank you, sir.
4: That's crazy. You know what you said at the beginning? You said speaking truth to power since 1979. Right.
0: Yeah.
4: Speaking truth to power. That's what I do.
0: Yeah.
4: That's what I did. That was my career. And it was simple. The premise was simple. Actually executing sometimes is a lot more difficult. But tell the truth, ask the tough questions, and hold the powerful accountable. That's it. That's what I did. And when you think about it, those are the exact qualifications for a congressman.
0: Right.
4: Tell the truth, ask tough questions, and hold the powerful accountable. And you better believe I'm going to hold the powerful accountable, especially this president and his cabinet of clowns. It's crazy.
0: Well, see, that's the part that we just can't. We have to show here. You know, we try not to show the bias, right? But we're forced to. It's not really biased, right?
4: Yeah.
0: It's just the absolute truth. So I wouldn't even call it bias. I just call it truth.
4: Sure.
0: Right? So let's get down to it.
4: Yes.
0: Voter rights.
4: Yes.
0: Bill Bin.
4: Right, yeah.
0: Got it, right?
4: Yeah, I know.
0: I gotta hear what your thoughts are.
4: Right, yeah. I'm gonna tell you about that. You can see what they're doing right now. They're trying to make sure the only way Republicans are going to be able to maintain power is through cheating. That's the only way they can do it. So they want to eliminate our voting rights. You see what they're doing? I mean, they've gutted. Now, the Supreme Court has gutted the Voting Rights Act. I mean, it's on life support at this point in time. And think about it. That was only, go back to 1965. You know, it has not been long at all. We see what happened after the Civil War. And Reconstruction, and then all of a sudden they said, no, we can't have that. And it entered the Jim Crow era. They would love to be able to take us back to something like that right now. We can see it. I don't know if you saw this video with Pete Hegseth getting off a plane, I believe, and he went up to a black service member, just shook his hand, and all the other white service members he saluted. You notice that?
0: Yes.
4: Yeah. The way black people are being treated in this country right now, DEI becoming a bad word, it should not be that way. I'm going to fight to make sure that it's not that way any longer. The reason I'm running, if you look at the things that are being attacked, I'm running to protect programs people depend on. Social Security, Medicare, Medicaid, food assistance, programs for people with disabilities, our elderly, protecting our veterans. I'm running for workers' rights, women's rights, LGBTQ rights. I'm working to preserve programs that help people. I want health care for everyone,
0: right?
4: Not just the privileged few, everyone. And I also want to eliminate programs that cause harm. Like, we've got to get ICE out of our communities, off our streets, and shut down those dad-dratted detention centers, concentration camps.
0: They need to dismantle it entirely.
4: Yeah, right? They do. They do.
0: So how would you do it?
4: First of all, Congress needs to get involved. Mm-hmm. Right now, you've got Democrats who are going out trying to make surprise visits to the detention centers and whatnot. But the way we do it is to swing the balance of power in Congress back to Democrats so that we have an effective, performing Congress. Right now, we have a feckless, Republican-led Congress that just rubber stamps everything Trump wants to do. And even if people talk about Trump, Republicans talk about Trump behind his back, what good does that do? They need to exercise their authority, exert that authority, and put a check on this clown president. That's what needs to happen. That's what will happen when we take back power in Congress.
0: You know, in making reference to the Voters Act, the Voting Rights Act, my father passed away in 2021.
4: Yes,
0: and he was a big time. He's one of the guys who fought for civil rights. He was a serious civil rights activist. And he directed the desegregation of schools in the Southeast United States. And so the voting rights played right into that.
4: Yes. Point.
0: He's rolling over in his grave right now.
4: Yeah. Yeah.
0: No question about it. And I can hear his voice through you, right? I hear his voice.
4: Yeah.
0: And I wasn't around. I wasn't quite there yet when they voted on this, right? 64, 65.
4: Yes.
0: Back to back, these things happened, right? And so when we think about all the things that activated this, that put us here where we are now, right? And the effort on the part of these people, if you want to call them that, who think that it's okay to dismantle this, to gut something of such value. Yet they would turn right back around and want to invoke the name of a Dr. King.
4: Oh yeah, right. It's self-serving.
0: Unbelievable.
4: Yeah. When you look at where we are right now with the Supreme Court, this Roberts Court has been working to dismantle voting rights for years. Mm-hmm. And he's finally gotten to the point where he can claim victory. But then again, because it's the Supreme Court, does not make it right, as you know. I mean, all we have to do is harken back to Dred Scott.
0: Exactly.
4: Yeah, that's all we need to do.
0: 1857.
4: Right.
0: And you know what gets me is most people don't know this part of the Dred Scott decision, but he was dead by the time the decision was actually made, 1857.
4: Yeah.
0: And played a big role in, unfortunately, was played a big role in what led to the Civil War.
4: Mm-hmm.
0: Right?
4: Mm-hmm.
0: Voters' rights, states' rights, the concept of our rights as citizens, right?
4: Yes.
0: Of the United States, which, of course, at this particular time, we aren't really citizens, right? So, you know, what road are we headed down? Are we headed down that road again?
4: Well, looking at the Supreme Court, this Supreme Court is an activist court. We have to have reform there. Some people are saying, oh, no, all Democrats want to do is pack the court. But you know what? When you see something that is wrong, and we know it's wrong,
0: right,
4: what do? Stand idly by and just say, oh, well, you know, there's nothing we can do about it. No, there sure is something we can do about it. We are going to hold power accountable. That's the whole thing.
0: Right.
4: That's why I'm running to get to Congress. To do that, to speak truth to power, and to actually put some teeth into Congress. That's the whole thing.
0: We sure need it.
4: Article 1. Come on. But right now we have a Congress that's silent. And look at what it's done. Look at what it's done. Because when you have a Congress that's not functioning, everything else starts to break down. Everything. And all we need to do is look at the Iran war right now. Never authorized by Congress. Republicans never spoke up, never did anything at all. And what do we have? We've got a war now where we've got 13 dead U.S. service members, Hundreds more.
0: That we know about.
4: Yeah, that we know about, right. Hundreds more wounded, some of them gravely. And thousands of innocent civilians dead or injured. Now, that's on that side of it. If you look at what it's costing us, we feel it every single day, don't we?
0: Yeah.
4: Before I came here, I needed to put gas in the
0: gas
4: car.
0: In the
4: you
0: car.
4: Can't do anything without gas, right?
0: And
4: I went there. I said, I'm going to limit it to 8 gallons. I'm going to put 8 gallons.
0: Right.
4: In. You know how much that cost me? $37 for 8 gallons of gas.
0: And are you there?
1: I'm listening.
4: How much, hello.
0: How much,
4: hello.
0: How much gas did you put in your car this morning?
1: It's so sad.
0: I mean, like, honestly, you know, my wife and I were talking about this. And then we just, you know, it's like, come on.
4: Yeah.
0: You know?
4: Yeah.
0: Now think about that. I think about that. And I think about, now I am now a ranch owner, a farm owner.
4: Okay.
0: Right? And I think about the fact that you have people who use gas all the time to run their farm equipment.
4: Absolutely.
0: That costs money. So now you put this kind of burden on our backs as the people who are, you have to run farm equipment,
4: yes,
0: machinery that works along with the farm equipment. You have generators. You have all these things that we have to function with, and this type of burden is put on our backs in order for us to put food on the table.
4: Absolutely.
0: For Americans.
4: Right. And then what is that going to do to the price of food?
0: Oh, my God.
4: The price of food continues to go up. We are getting hit backwards and forwards from a president who said, oh, prices are going to drop on day one. All he does is lie. All he does is lie. And it's amazing that he can still bamboozle, what, like a third of the U.S. population? That's crazy. I don't understand it. I cannot understand that. I mean, he's
0: can't
4: a carnival.
0: Can't fathom that, right?
4: What's that?
0: Can I fathom this?
4: No. No.
1: Well, I want to say this.
4: Yes. Yes.
1: He's not bamboozling anyone anymore. And at this point, I refuse to even give those individuals the right to even say that they're being, you know, fake.
0: I know.
1: The man has blatantly told you multiple times and has continuously showing you what he's doing. None of this is a surprise. And Walter, no, I'm always standing on saying that all the time. You know, from his first time of being elected, when he came down that damn escalator. I'm from New York as well.
4: Yes.
1: And I heard you lived in New York.
4: Yes.
1: He's very, very clear. He did not lie. He said, I could shoot someone on Fifth Avenue and get away with it.
4: He did.
1: People are stupid.
4: He did. Right.
1: Okay?
4: Right.
1: The man did not lie. He told you that. And he's showing you. When I say to you, and I get very passionate about this stuff, because I no longer, the accountable thing, that's my word for the show. Everybody knows that. I say accountability,
4: yes,
1: absolute, always. But at this point, at this stage, no, nobody gets to say, oh, he bamboozled me. He fooled me. He didn't do none of that shit. Excuse me, lack of a better time. Pardon me, Walter.
0: Hey, man. Listen, let me tell you, you trying to get us kicked off the air over here?
1: So it's
0: but Billy,
1: the only reason.
0: Put your finger by that red button, dude.
1: Right.
0: This is about to get ugly.
1: The only reason it's being recognized now is because it's not only affecting the minorities. It's not only affecting the immigrants. It's affecting everybody.
4: Right.
1: It's hitting them in their pocket. And I always tell Walter that the way you get to people is when you hit, you're playing with their money. That's why now it's become so much of an issue. And that's the part, again, it pisses me off, because we always have to wait until it's affecting them before they realize change needs to be done.
4: Exactly.
0: Right.
4: Did you catch what Rick Scott, Senator Rick Scott, said just the other day?
1: What did
4: he say? No, it's a shame that the gas prices are high and the prices are high. But, you know, to me, it's worth it. And he's talking about, he says, because Iran is not going to have a bomb. It's not going to have a bomb. So to me, it's worth it. This is the most ridiculous thing. The absolute most ridiculous thing. If you look at what's going on right now, there was no imminent threat. No imminent threat whatsoever. If you go back to the JCPOA, we had inspectors over there crawling up their rear ends.
0: Right.
4: So you could find out exactly where this nuclear material was, how much of it they had. Trump comes
0: in. How enriched it was.
4: Right. How enriched it was. And then Trump comes in there and tears it up. Where are we right now? Iran is in a much stronger position today as a result of these reckless actions on the part of this president and this feckless Republican-led Congress who will do nothing to put a check on him. Now, Iran is in a better position, even though a lot of stuff has been blown up. Sure, you can say their navy is under the water, whatever. But then again, their navy may be under the water, but they still have a stranglehold on the Strait of Hormuz.
0: Right.
4: So they're blockading the Strait of Hormuz. The United States is blockading anything. The whole thing is absolutely ridiculous. And now it looks like Iran has a stronger hand to play in negotiations than it ever had.
0: Well, they've become a world power.
4: Yeah.
0: As a result of it. You know, they were always on the fringes of that, but now they're actually there.
4: Now, they may not have the military to back it up,
0: right.
4: But boy, oh boy, do they have the strategic.
0: Exactly.
4: The strategy is there.
0: Exactly.
4: They have that advantage, exactly. And that's unfortunate. It's a shame, but it comes right back down to this president and the feckless GOP-led Congress. That's it, in a nutshell.
0: So we recognize that aspect of it. Now, you represent... You're looking to represent District 16.
4: Correct.
0: Okay, where is that? Tell me where that is. So all of those. And by the way, folks, we are here on the Sunday Forum, calling 813-239-9663 here on WMNF at 8.5 Tampa. Make sure you call in, and let's talk to Glenn Pearson, candidate for District 16, Congressional District 16. Now, we're about to find out now, where is District 16, Congressional District 16?
4: Congressional District 16, where is it under the new under the new map? See,
0: yes.
4: Because this, and again, this is DeSantis throwing a bomb into everything on purpose because he wants to create the chaos and the confusion, mm-hmm. and make it so that people don't know what's going on. So here, this is what it is right now. It is all of Manatee County. Remember, it used to include the eastern part of Hillsborough County.
0: That's right.
4: That's been cut out now. So Hillsborough County has been cut out of Congressional District 16.
0: South County is out.
4: Yeah.
0: Okay.
4: Remember, it used to...
0: Yeah.
4: Let me go over what it used to be. So it used to take in Sun City Center, Waimama, mm-hmm. up through the eastern part of Apollo Beach, eastern part of Ruskin, into Riverview and all the way up to Fishhawk.
0: Right.
4: That's what it used to be. He has now taken a scalpel and cut that out. Now it extends to a portion of Pinellas County into St. Pete. It comes down into a portion, not all of, but a portion of Sarasota County. Manatee County remains fully engulfed within CD 16, but then extends over to Hardy County and Polk, a portion of Polk County, not all of Polk
0: Southport,
4: County.
0: Southport, right. Polk, yeah.
4: Yes.
0: What is that called? North, not that. I'm having a slip, man.
4: Yeah.
0: What is it? They're looking at putting the data centers there.
4: Oh, yeah, and there's the controversy around that.
0: Right,
4: yeah.
0: Okay.
4: But see, the confusion is there on purpose.
0: Right.
4: Now, it's going to be challenged in court. There are all kinds of challenges that are going to come up. However, that's the way the lines are right now. And it throws confusion in for anyone running for office. I don't care if they're Democrat or Republican. There's that chaos there because now... What about all the efforts that you have put into your campaign in the parts of the county or in the areas that have been cut out,
0: right.
4: carved out? Will the court challenges remain because it's absolutely against the Florida Constitution?
0: Right.
4: It's illegal. So now will that prevail? Will the courts actually stop it or are they going to okay it? Who knows? Who knows at this point in time?
0: You know how far that sets us back?
4: Yes.
0: Like you know, so Florida was operating under the Constitution, a Constitution from 1876 up until, for 100 years, up until about 1977.
4: And the Fair Redistricting Act was passed in 2010. These are the voters who said, you know what, political gerrymandering, partisan gerrymandering is illegal. So, and we know exactly what's going on. DeSantis says, I don't care if it's illegal. We're going to do this. And it just, like I said, it throws a grenade into it. And then everyone scrambles. Well, what's going to happen? And we don't know. And look at how close we are now. Our primary comes up August 18th. Mm-hmm. We don't have a whole lot of time to figure this out. So we continue to campaign. Like I said, Republicans, independents, Democrats, we're all campaigning. And we really don't know in these districts that he has redrawn. Mm-hmm. What is going to prevail?
0: Unbelievable.
1: I want to make a statement for our listeners to clearly understand, you know, what you're saying. So I'm going to read something that's kind of like to, for them to see between the lines.
4: Yes. Okay? Yes.
1: The decision that was made, okay, what it's basically saying is that it is permitting states that do the redraw math. What they're doing is they're diluting. Well, they, for those that don't, they're lessening, okay? They're diluting the voting power of blacks and Latino community, okay, that directly affects the congressional representation that's coming up for 2026. I want our listeners to clearly understand what that means. Walter and I were speaking about this earlier, and I was reading something that it was given a test that they were stating that they have to prove, that these lesser communities, these black and Latino communities or rural communities or whatever, are being affected by this remapping. And I'm saying to myself, and I was asking Walter, I said, well, how are they going to prove that? Other than the fact saying, you know, black people can no longer come here and vote or whatever the case may be. But what about those individuals that's in rural areas, right? And they're constantly pushing these voting polls further and further out that they can't get to these polls to vote. Because you have the elderly, you have the disabled and so forth. So how do you meet that test that they say they have to meet? To prove that, yes, what they're doing is unfair to those individuals that live in those rural areas. So those are the questions that I'm asking. As you're running for Congress for this district, I'm not familiar, I'm from New York, so I'm not from Manatee County. I'm pretty sure they do have rural areas, whatever, and the other locations that you named that you're going to be covering. How will you address some of those issues? Because I'm pretty sure they're pushing some of these polling places further back, so it's making it difficult for these individuals to get out and vote.
4: Right.
1: How would you address that?
4: Well, remember the Supreme Court decision that just came down a few days ago. When it comes to racial considerations, they really don't hold any water anymore. I mean, look at what that has done to Louisiana. They've now postponed an election that had already started. Early voting was already going on. The governor postponed that in light of the Supreme Court decision. And this was all about racial gerrymandering. So the Supreme Court is saying that you cannot consider race. I mean, what I'm saying is that that is no longer illegal.
1: Yeah.
4: You were able to consider race in redistricting before. Now you cannot. However, the thing that's unique here with Florida is that partisan gerrymandering under the Florida Constitution is illegal as of 2010. That is what's illegal. And that is what, even though DeSantis is saying that this is all that, you know, it's illegal, and he knows it's illegal.
0: Right.
4: So he is trying to dilute everything so that Republicans have a stronger hand, minorities have a lesser hand in it. That's what's going on here. So it's like a 1-2 gut punch. The U.S. Supreme Court decision and then what DeSantis is doing, that's what it's all about. And you are absolutely right. It is to silence our voices. Right. That's the entire thing.
0: There's layers to this whole thing. There are layers to this entire thing. We have some calls. And boy, we've lit it up this morning, haven't we? We have some calls. We're going to take these calls and ask so many more questions to ask. And much of it has to do with our community, the black community.
4: Yes.
0: And looking at, so many things, my gosh. So we'll, let's answer these questions and then we'll come back.
4: Okay.
0: Let's go. First caller. Caller, welcome to the Sunday Forum.
5: Hello?
1: Good morning.
5: Hello?
1: Yes, good morning. You're on the air.
0: Yes, go directly to your question, please.
5: Hey, how you doing?
0: Hey, Doc.
5: Hey, fine. But you talk about layers, man. You got a very interesting book that I've been reading over the past couple of years, but I went back and took a look at it again. And with the Supreme Court decision, is that how this thing starts and limiting our

0: been rumored. There's been a weather control preventing them from having rain, and now there's rain all over the region. Apparently, the radar systems, reportedly, the radar systems that can be used to affect the weather. But I won't go into that. I want to mention.
1: What question do you have for our guests? Because we got to go to questions right now.
0: Well, just actionable information. I don't know if you're aware of how to save fuel. I just don't know if you're aware of this or if you want to comment on it in all your investigations, Glenn, or anyone else would like to comment on HHO to improve gas mileage. You could get an HHO, or it's also called Brown's Gas Kit, to improve your gas mileage from 30 to 300%, depending on the kit. It allows. It's basically with the hydrogen being inserted in the fuel system, whether it's hydrogen on demand or you ionize the water to release the hydrogen every 2 or 3 days, put it in the under your hood.
2: Well, I can appreciate that, but let me stop you right there. And let's talk about the problem that we have at hand right now. Super high fuel prices because of that illegitimate war with Iran. Right now. And you heard Trump say just, I think yesterday, he says, oh, you know what? Yeah, he actually acknowledged that prices are high. But he says, you know what? As soon as we have this done, prices are going to just snap back. They're going to snap back. Well, come on. That's absolute nonsense. If you look at what's going on with the Strait of Hormuz and the stranglehold, those tankers are not moving at all. And think about it. If miraculously the Strait was opened up today, how long would it be before prices snap back? They're not going to snap back. Mm-hmm. A tanker moves at about the speed of somebody on a Schwinn pedaling. That's it. So it's going to take a hell of a long time. I can say hell on this program, can I? Okay, it's going to take a hell of a long time to reach its destination. So we're going to have high prices with fuel for a long time to come, months to come. Plus, there's something like 5,000 mines in the Strait. It's going to take a good 6 months or more to clear the mines before the tankers can even really start moving.
1: All because of the war.
2: All because of the war. All because of one man and a feckless GOP Congress that does nothing to check him. That's the thing. So what do we need to do? We need to make sure that we have a Congress there that will put a check on that crazy man in the White House.
3: And that's why you're running.
2: That's exactly why I'm running.
1: Okay. All right. We need that. That's for dad, I'm sure. All right. Next caller. Caller, welcome to the Sunday Forum.
4: Good morning. Hey, good morning.
1: Good morning.
4: This is DeAndre calling out of Brandon. How y'all doing?
1: All right.
4: It's kind of a breath of fresh air this morning to hear conversations taking place in as well with the esteemed guest. So, but I wanted to point out that parts of Hillsborough are actually being cited for development that's being pushed back on or reacted to by some elder folks because of the concern for their health. Now, with these new maps, it looks like they've taken away controls over the past few years of local government so that they can make this happen.
2: Yeah.
4: But the in-between every time is the quality of life of people and their health. So healthcare, to me, is really the space from which to react to, as well with our rent, because we need that power, or our own, which I'm glad there have been people here in the U.S. in the green sector have been working hard at. I'm very happy to see that, too. But my question is, what in healthcare do you hope to address as it pertains to a lot of this? Because that's always the fallout. That's where the fallout resides. But I'll take my question off there. Y'all take care. Thank you.
1: Thanks, DeAndre. Hey, right. And we'll see you on the 21st, DeAndre, right?
4: For the first.
1: 21st.
4: Potentially. Yes, sir.
1: All right, now. We got sandwiches waiting for you, brother.
4: I can use a couple.
1: All right, well, come on and get them.
4: Let me get
1: come
4: them. On. Hey, man, let me get the sandwiches now, man.
3: Sound good to
4: come
3: me,
4: on,
3: too.
4: Don't play with food.
1: Hey, man, you know it. We'll see you on the 21st, brother.
4: 21st.
1: All right.
2: All right. So thank you. Thank you, DeAndre. I got to tell you, when it comes to healthcare, it's a chief concern of mine. It's a chief concern of all people who are who care about the

0: I want to make sure that our LDR are taken care of. Here's where local, remember when I said voting on every level is so vitally important? Here's where our local votes, I mean, when it comes to your county commissioners, they, you need to make sure that you have county commissioners who share your values.
1: Right. Mm-hmm.
0: Know exactly who they are, what they're all about, because they are the ones who make the decisions, who allow developers to do whatever it is that they're doing. So, give you an example. When you see all of the flooding problems that we have, why is that? The infrastructure was not there to begin with. Right. You have to start with the infrastructure. But you've got developers paying all kinds of money, buying their politicians, buying the commissioners, putting them in there, and the commissioners do the bidding of the developers. They've got all the money. It's like, you know, they put a coin in the machine, they pull the lever, and, you know, all of a sudden it pops out a compliant politician.
1: Let me ask you this question.
0: Yes.
1: I think to get more specific with the infrastructure.
0: Yes.
1: What about infrastructure with regard to storms and disasters like that? What about infrastructure has to be changed with regard to that?
0: Well, think about it. When you've got land that's undeveloped, and you've got these big oak trees on there, and you come through and just plow all the oak trees out instead of trying to figure out ways of keeping some of those oak trees there in a part of your development, they consume a tremendous amount, I forget the exact number, but a tremendous amount of gallons of water when we have rain coming down. But you plow them away and you pave it. Where does that water go? You have the water has no place to be absorbed any longer, so it overwhelms the drainage system. We have floods. We have flooding. It's horrible.
1: I just want to test you. I want to see what you're going to say.
0: Oh, well, you want to test me? I don't know. I don't like tests.
1: Hey man, no, you got it. You killed it. You know, and honestly, you're the first one. So far, you're the first candidate that's been on this show that has been able to explain that. In that way.
0: Yeah.
1: Because that's a serious issue. The water has to go somewhere.
0: It does.
1: And if it is impervious area, you have all this impervious area, is because the old watersheds, the areas where water should be.
0: Exactly.
1: It's gone.
0: And what about feeding the aquifer? When that water is absorbed through the ground, it goes in. It's a long, drawn-out process, but you start shutting that down, and then the water is channeled into the bay.
1: Right.
0: What about the aquifer?
1: Right.
0: We're not thinking ahead. You know, and that's the thing. We're killing it for our grandkids.
1: Wow.
0: Right. We're destroying things. And we need to think ahead. And that's why you want to make sure that's why voting for the right commissioner is so very important. Because a lot of these people are not thinking. They don't care. These developers, these billionaires are thinking about lining their own pockets right now. They don't give a hoot about what happens in the future. It's about them right now. The greed is just astounding. And we have to think. We have to vote. We have to vote.
2: Sound like you're about to take it to the streets.
0: Yes.
3: That's so important. I know we're about to close. I just want to say this real quick.
0: Yes.
3: When you're thinking about voting, this is for our listeners. When you're thinking about voting, hear the words as being stated to you, okay? He's concerned about the things and issues you have. You want to make sure you put somebody in office that's relatable to what you're going through. I'm looking at your bio, Ben Pearson.
0: Yes.
3: And I'm saying to you, I see you a small business owner. That resonates with me. I'm not in Manatee County, but I just want our listeners to understand the process on which how they need to put people in office that's going to be there to support them. You're not only a small business owner, you're also an entrepreneur. You know, you do insurance agent. I relate to all of these things right here.
0: Yes.
3: And that question that Walter just gave to you, I promise you, I just learned that over this weekend because I was going to have a tree taken down. I'm from New York, so I like concrete.
0: Yes, yes.
3: It was explained to me the importance of not tearing down all the trees and everything. It was explained to me, just like you stated, where's all that water going to go if you have nothing but concrete around you?
0: Right.
3: So when you want to put somebody in office, guys, we want somebody that we know is going to be there, going to answer and assist us in the questions and conversations and needs that we have in our community and not just put them at the table. Remember, if you're going to put them at a seat at the table, make sure they're working for you. because you're the one that sat them there.
1: Now, and Jose, let's, we got a couple of calls. I just want to go ahead and see if we can do a rapid fire. We're going to do rapid fire. Ready?
0: All right. Ready.
1: Rapid fire. Caller, rapid fire. Please go directly to your question.
4: Yes, I'm the geo man around here. And it's not affecting our community, but we got rapid growth incentive going on in the city of Tampa with overgrowth population. And how would you be able to affect that in any situation, even where you at? Because it seems like there's no stopping it.
0: I hear you.
4: And that's it's creating all these problems. Lastly, could you check out what's going on in North Carolina? In North Carolina with the water rights, they're stealing the water from the African-American community through legislation. So just wanted to lay that out there. We need those politicians that's going to help. You need to be running for the governor.
0: I hear you.
1: Resources, then.
0: Yeah.
1: Resources.
0: Well, with regard to the overdevelopment in Tampa, with regard to that question, what I can do is give you advice. And again, that's voting, because that's local. That's voting. Again, and that means that every vote is important. It's not just the federal. It's not just Congress, but local. You need to make sure that you have officials, politicians who have your interests, who share your values, so you vote that way. With regard to North Carolina, I'm not running for governor. I'm not moving to North Carolina. I'm not going to do that. But I will do everything I can within my purview in D.C. to make sure that we have, that the laws are fair for everyone.
1: Hey, listen, I want to thank you, Glenn Pearson, candidate for District 16, Congress, right here on the Sunday Forum. We want to thank you for coming in. Hey, everybody, as always, from my voice to the radio waves, to the hearts and the minds of the people, we love you. And there's not a thing you can do about it here on the Sunday Forum, right here on WMNF 88.5 Tampa.
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0: All right, welcome to the Michael Slate Show. Now, the show this week is going to focus up on some very important interviews that we did a while back with two very important authors on the horrifying dangers the United States has brought forward into the world and the very real threat to humanity that is posed before us today. At the back end of the show, we will be talking with George Prochnick about an article he wrote for the New Yorker magazine, When It's Too Late to Stop Fascism, according to Stefan Zweig. And opening the show up, I'm very pleased to welcome to the show the author Craig Stephen Wilder. And he's going to be talking with us about his important book, Ebony and Ivy, on slavery and the Ivy League schools. So I'm really pleased to welcome to the show Craig Stephen Wilder. Craig, welcome.
1: Thank you. I'm glad to be here.
0: So I was wondering how you came to this book, because the idea of exploring, particularly someone who's currently enmeshed in this whole elite university scene,
1: right?
0: And that you come and you kind of bite in the hand that feeds you, right?
1: Yeah, absolutely. And, you know, look, I think this started in 2002. It started a long time ago. I was teaching at Williams College. I had just gotten hired at Dartmouth. And I had set out a small project. I just wanted to write an article that was going to explain how it was that black abolitionists, free black people in the Northeast, managed to enter the professions since they couldn't go to college. And it's a New England story. A lot of these kids are coming from as far away as Philadelphia and Baltimore to these New England towns to study with a friendly minister or a school that will accept just a few black students. There's a lot of violence around that. But I became increasingly interested in the question of why they couldn't attend the colleges. By the 1830s, for instance, Native Americans had actually been students on campus for almost 200 years. So it wasn't just race that was happening. It actually suggested that colleges had a much bigger role in shaping American society and in determining who was educable and who wasn't, and in shaping the politics of slavery and the politics of conquest. And so I started going back in time. I actually kind of forgot those essays that I was intending to write. And I went way back to the 17th and the 16th century and started looking at the origins of these colleges and the role that they played in the colonial world.
0: When you did that, and you begin your book by stating straight up that the founding, funding, and development of higher education in America was thoroughly entwined with the social and economic forces that were devastating, transforming, just, you know, causing untold human suffering, untold in the history of the world up to that point in terms of West and Central Africa and what was happening there. Let's explore this a little. You said that human slavery was actually the precondition. It wasn't just something that accompanied, but it was the precondition for the rise of higher education in the Americas.
1: Yeah. And, you know, let's look at the institutions we know and watch them on the ground. Harvard is established in 1636. It's the first college in the British colonies. There are already colleges in the Spanish colonies. New Spain has colleges. Catholic priests are establishing colleges in the Dominican Republic. What's the Dominican Republic today? Mexico, Peru. The very first college in the Americas is established in Santo Domingo in the Dominican Republic in 1536, about 100 years before Harvard. When Harvard is established in 1636, the relatively weak Puritan colony, Massachusetts, is establishing a college in part to evangelize Native Americans. A major goal of the college is actually to wage sort of cultural warfare against Native people, to convert Native children to Christianity. It's a system of evangelicalism or evangelizing and transformation that would create generational divisions, linguistic and other cultural crises, so that the mechanisms of power and conquest were not just military. They were also educational, they were religious, they were cultural. But to pay for that project, Harvard actually turns increasingly to New England's commercial relationship with the West Indies. As one Harvard historian confesses, Samuel Eliot Morrison, in the 20th century, it's the West Indies, it's Barbados that saves New England. New England is a faltering colony until, in fact, it establishes itself as the commercial supplier, the merchant suppliers to the West Indian plantations, where the wealthiest men in the British Atlantic live. And so they begin supplying Barbados and the other British West Indian islands with everything they need, from fish to vegetables to wood to build barrels to carry rum out of those plantations, the cheap fish that's actually used, salted dried fish used to feed enslaved Africans on those plantations. That's how they make their money. And Harvard follows that trade so that the college begins using that commercial network to recruit wealthy students and donors from the West Indies in order to sustain itself and maintain its missions and fund its missions.
0: And it's amazing because one of the things that you detail, you know, very well is the fact that they actually chased after this. I mean, they, in terms of this being sort of, and I want to explore first this economic level that we're on, but in terms of this being the economic foundation of these colleges, and it was a back and forth because on the one hand, they went and they sought out these slave traders and the merchants, you know, who were, you know, nobody wanted to talk about. Well, we're dealing in human flesh, but that was actually what these universities very purposely went out and sought, was the people that had that kind of disposable income, if you will.
1: Historically, when we mention slavery at all in the context of the university, we tend to actually mention it as if it's just environmental. Right. There happened to be slavery in the Atlantic world. And so, of course, there might be a slave or two on the Harvard campus. But in fact, the relationship is much more intentional than that. The universities, the college's trustees and its officers actually sought out the West Indians. They looked for them. They were searching for that money and they were searching to formalize those relationships. There's an incredible moment that happens right after Harvard is founded. It's founded in 1636. The very next year, the Pequot War breaks out in southern New England and culminates in what's famously known as the Pequot Massacre, the destruction of hundreds of Pequot Indians. Hundreds of women and children are also taken captive, and they're put on a ship named the Desire and sent to the West Indies to be sold as slaves. That ship also returns with Africans. So it's the first slave ship to leave New England, and it's the first slave ship to return. Right after it returns, Harvard gets its first slave. In 1638, only 2 years after the college is founded, a man who's referred to as the Moor is on campus, and he's the slave of basically the headmaster of the school, and he's being used to take care of the rooms, take care of Harvard Yard. And, you know, we have to think about Harvard Yard as a relatively small collection of wood frame buildings. But the slave is there almost from the beginning. And in fact, actually, I think that's a perfect example of what happens across the history of American colleges. The enslaved Africans are always there. They're always on campus, and slave traders are always on the board.
0: You're listening to The Michael Slate Show, and we're talking today with Craig Stephen Wilder. And Craig is the author of the book Ebony and Ivy, Race, Slavery, and the Troubled History of America's Universities. You had another aspect that you spoke about, too, in your book, which actually really got me, too, as you said, the defend and regulate the colonies aspect of the ties that bind. That's what I took as a note, the defend and regulate their colonies aspect of the ties and bind. You called the schools actually imperial instruments akin to armies and forts. What are you talking about there?
1: What I'm talking about is you really have to look at why Harvard gets established. And, you know, there are multiple reasons. There are multiple historical explanations for the establishment of colonial colleges. I think often we make the argument historically in the historiography that New England needed ministers. It needed well-trained Orthodox ministers. But in fact, actually, by 1636, the Puritan colony is only about 6 or 7 years old. When Harvard is founded, it's only about 6 or 7 years old. Most of the people coming are adults. The adults are, in fact, actually the men. Include a large number of college graduates, a large number of men who were trained at Cambridge. And so the urgency for a college isn't really that clear in 1636, especially given the other needs of the colony, feeding itself, defending itself, these really quite existential problems that it had. And so I think you have to ask some bigger questions about why it's established at that moment. And I would argue that the British colonialism in the Americas, like Spanish colonialism in the Americas and French colonialism in the Americas, actually operated on a model that had already been rehearsed in Europe. And in much the same way that in the 2 centuries before the first Englishman ever arrives in the Americas, the English crown had already used colleges in its attempts to conquer Ireland and Scotland. It had funded professorships, it had funded colleges, it had tried to wage cultural warfare to help establish religious orthodoxy so that it had other instruments than military power to achieve supremacy in those regions. What you see in the 17th century is the capacity of an emerging English empire to extend that power and extend that model of colonialism across the Atlantic world. And so not only is Harvard established in 1636, but in 1649, just 13 years later, the Parliament approves the New England Company, which is a missionary corporation for the purpose of evangelizing Native people. And so when I said that you have to think about colleges like armies and forts, you actually have to think about them as instruments of cultural warfare. And while I know for a lot of people that sounds harsh, that's the role that they're actually playing in the colonial world. You know, there's a brilliant example of it that comes much later in the century, in the early 17th century, in two places, in New England and in Virginia, when they begin actually raising funds in England for the evangelization of Native Americans. And then the Brafferton Fund, the one that's used at the college in William and Mary to establish Brafferton Hall, the Indian college, the instructions actually include taking Native American children from friendly nations and kidnapping Native American children from unfriendly nations to train them up as ministers and then send back people of their own color and blood to evangelize and accelerate the process of cultural transformation. And so I would argue, in fact, that one of the primary roles for us of colleges in the colonial world is precisely that, to be on the front line of a cultural war that's happening between people who are fighting off conquest and the conquerors.
0: Mm-hmm. That's very heavy, and we'll get back to that towards the end of the discussion, because I think that there's actually some of that that applies as well today when you think about this. Well, let me first remind listeners that you're tuned into the Michael Slate Show, and we're talking today with Craig Stephen Wilder, professor of American history at MIT, and the author of a really fabulous book, a really powerful book, Ebony and Ivy, Race, Slavery, and the Troubled History of America's Universities. And I have to ask you this, Craig, because it's sort of, it's very heavy when when you're talking about this. You're talking about the Native American, the Native peoples here. And throughout your book, there's a constant sort of back and forth in terms of the relationship between the Native peoples and the enslaved African people.
1: Right, right.
0: Let's talk about that a little, because it seems to be a linchpin for a lot of what happens.
1: Yeah. One of the things I wanted to do in the book, and I think I had to do it, in some ways, a book about slavery in colleges doesn't make sense until you look closely at Native American history. Or in other words, I asked the question as I was doing the research for this book. It took me 11 years, and there came this moment when I had to try and figure out, why were these tiny little colleges in need of so much money? Well, in other words, you know, they were turning to slave traders. They were turning to planters in the South and the West Indies to recruit students for donations, et cetera, to make these close cultural ties and institutional ties. You know, the Puritans in New England are looking to the Puritans in the West Indies for support. The Congregationalists at Yale are looking to Congregationalists in other parts of the Americas. And when the later colleges are established, they do something very similar. Immediately upon their establishment, they start turning to the West Indies and the South for money and students. And I was asking myself, why do these tiny little schools, often some of them actually don't have more than a dozen students, and if they're lucky if they have a single faculty member, why do they need so much money? And part of the answer is actually that they're not just there to educate the kids, the boys who are on campus. They're also there to play this role in the process of conquest and colonialism, this cultural role, this role in accelerating conquest and colonialism. One of the things that's tied to that is I also didn't want to create this sort of romantic history in which Africans, enslaved Africans, and Native Americans are both oppressed people. And therefore, they can't participate in each other's oppression, because part of the mechanisms of colonialism actually often put their fates in conflict and mean that the very presence of one group is actually doing damage to the other.
0: Okay, we're talking about slave traders in the backbone of the universities. Yeah. And again, they refer to themselves as merchants. But you also talk about, as you're talking about what's happening between the Native peoples and the enslaved African peoples, you're talking about what's happening in society in general. But that actually, it wasn't just the foundation of these schools. Like, they needed this, like, yo, where am I going to get the money to start up this school? I got to You don't like it, but I got to go do it, right? Well, actually, the development of these schools actually coincided with and depended a lot on how the slave trade was doing.
1: Right.
0: And it was really very much tied to the peaking of the slave trade represented the full flowering of these universities.
1: Right. In fact, actually, when I started to make that realization, I think you described it perfectly, that's when the book really came together. It was an 11-year project, and about 6 or 7 years into it, I was still struggling to try to figure out how to bring this story all together. And that became the key. There came a point when I really realized that, and just to describe it, in the British colonies, between 1636 and 1745, there are only three colleges, right? There's Harvard in Massachusetts, 1636. There's William and Mary in Virginia, 1693. And there's Yale College, the collegiate school, in Connecticut, 1701. And so those three colleges actually for, you know, basically 120 years are in fact the academic infrastructure of the British colonies. And then between 1745 and 1769, fewer than 25 years, less than a quarter century, seven new colleges get established. Codrington College in Barbados, and all of them fight about who was first. So I'm not going to get into that business, you know, because it's all just ego and foolishness. But Codrington College in Barbados, which we often leave out, the College of New Jersey, which is now Princeton, the College of Philadelphia, which is now the University of Pennsylvania, King's College, which is now Columbia, Queens College, which is now Rutgers, the College of Rhode Island, which is Brown, and Dartmouth College up in New Hampshire. But that 25-year period, when the number of colleges more than triples, that's when the slave trade is peaking in the Atlantic world. And all of these colleges and all of the denominations, the religious denominations that establish them, are turning to slavery and the slave trade to institutionalize their presences in the American colonies, to make a claim upon the American colonies by establishing churches, schools, colleges, libraries, hospitals. And the money for that institutional transformation is coming directly from the slave trade and slavery.
2: Hmm. And you can see that the sort of the impact of all that and how that plays. And you have all these people going into these schools, and there's this idea of, like, especially you have an area where that is being colonized itself by Britain and various other forces, colonial forces in the world at the time. And you have this population, this settler population, if you will, that comes in and it's training its future generations. You have a whole section in the book that talks about how these people were trained in a certain outlook and a certain whole way of looking, and particularly looking at African people. And it happened, too, with the native peoples, because they were also called into. You look at all the wars that were fought against the native peoples and how these various collegiate people went out and were the first ones to rush to kill the indigenous people in these wars. But you have this whole thing where a whole dehumanization of particularly the African people, but to a certain extent, as time goes on, the native peoples as well, a dehumanization and the training in the most violent interaction with people that you can imagine.
1: Yeah. One of the key elements to telling this story is just being honest about it. And the colleges not only take money from slavery and the slave trade, and they not only have slave traders on their boards of trustees and among their founders, in fact, lots of them. When I started this, I thought the thing that would be difficult to find would be the connections between the trustees and the slave trade. And in fact, it was one of the easiest things because the trustees were often slave traders. So it was an immediate connection. It wasn't something that was sort of, you know, that you had to follow some path to get to. And so not only do they take that money, not only are the students often the sons of slave traders and planters, and the money is coming out of these regions of the world, but you also, in fact, have the active participation of the campuses in many of these sort of wars of empire. And I'll go back to the Pequot War in 1637. Harvard is too young, too immature, and too ephemeral to really participate in that war. But the beginnings of Harvard are really sort of stabilized by that war. When the English, when the Puritans conquer the Pequot, one of the things that happens in the aftermath is they divide up Pequot territory. Remember, they sell all those women and children. They have the massacre. But they also divide up Pequot territory. Well, Harvard gets 2,000 acres of land from that, which becomes part of its endowment and part of what allows it to remain stable. And in fact, it'll acquire land for much of the next century as the Puritans continue to expand into Indian country. By 1675, when King Philip's War breaks out in New England 40 years later, now Harvard is in fact a relatively stable but still small colonial college. It's supplying the colonial government, and Harvard graduates and Harvard students participate in every aspect of King Philip's War. They're everywhere. The children who enter Harvard in the next century are the children of the veterans of the Pequot War. And so universities, colleges, and warfare are in fact tied together fairly early in colonial history. The colleges don't invent the idea that people of color are less than human. That's actually invented in the nasty, miserable business of enslaving people and violently conquering them. But what the colleges do is they refine those ideas and they give them intellectual legitimacy. And that's a key role of the college in shaping the intellectual culture of the Americas that sustains both colonialism and slavery.
2: Hmm. Now, I want to move into something that's a little bit different, but it sort of takes us a little further. At that period of time, you had tremendous changes happening in the world. Mm-hmm. And one of the things you had was you had the Enlightenment going on in a certain sense, in science in particular. But you had this irony, and you mention it in the book, you had this irony of all of these people, these universities, these, as we said, the elite universities, the people that are really the sort of the backbone of civilization in the Americas. And they have, you have this whole thing where in the midst of all these really important things going on and what could be liberating in a certain sense in terms of getting rid of the mental shackles and whatnot, you have all of that. But you also have at the same time the greatest atrocities happening. How did that play out in relation to these universities? Because here they are. They're all, you know, like, well, Harvard and Yale and, you know, and you've got the people with the, you know, you see all the pictures that are in your book and it's like, wow, these are like, these are really, talk about stuffed shirts. These guys really look like it, you know, but at the same time, you know, and everybody's always like, well, you know, you go to Harvard or Yale or Dartmouth or anywhere, you're a brainiac, right? And the whole point of you have the this enlightenment, you have all the possibility, but you have the most venal things going on in the, you know, it's a terrible irony there.
1: Yeah. Yeah. And I think it's something hard for us to often wrestle with because we want an either or. We want the Enlightenment as a period of sort of intellectual expansion and that tends toward both political and physical liberty. But that's actually inconsistent with some other facts that are just really quite inconvenient but inescapable. You know, the age of the Enlightenment is also the beginning of genocidal warfare. It includes the peak of the Atlantic slave trade and Atlantic slavery. And so you have, in fact, these violent and grotesque contradictions to this notion of an intellectual culture that's tending toward greater human liberty and greater respect for the individual. And I would argue that it's not really inconsistent, that underwriting much of the Enlightenment project is conquest, colonialism, and slavery. And so universities aren't just expanding in the Americas at the peak of the slave trade. We have to remember that universities in Europe are also expanding at the peak of the slave trade. The very planters in the West Indies, the William Codrington, who leaves part of his estate to the Society for the Propagation of the Gospel in the early 18th century and eventually establishes Codrington College, which I mentioned in Barbados. Codrington also gives to his alma mater, Oxford University, and the British universities, the French universities, the Dutch universities, Spanish universities are actually also benefiting from Atlantic slavery and the slave trade, and they're consuming the products being produced by the Americas. And I don't mean the, you know, the physical products, the intellectual products, including things like race and racism. They're actually beginning to take over the project of refining those ideas and giving them legitimacy. And so part of the Enlightenment project itself is wrestling with human difference, human variation, but also the vulgar, violent, often grotesque inequalities and brutalities of the world in which the Enlightenment emerges.
2: Mm-hmm. I want to remind people that you're listening to The Michael Slate Show, and we're talking today with Craig Stephen Wilder, who's the author of Ebony and Ivy, Race, Slavery, and the Troubled Histories of America's Universities. In a really great book, and I really recommend people get this and study it, all right, and think about it a lot because it's just going to open your head up. You know, Craig, before we move into one thing here, I wanted to also ask you this because I always appreciate someone who is fearless in the search for truth, okay?
1: Thank you.
2: And in particular, I have to tell you, I loved what you did to Jefferson and Franklin, what they did to themselves, but the fact that you didn't try to cover up what these people were about, because a lot of people might say, well, that was all the stuff was like when England was running the show and this was happening, this was happening. But actually, you had these people who were, in fact, slaveholders themselves, and not only were slaveholders, but actually didn't really apologize for it. They didn't really think there was all that much wrong with it. You know, no matter what the popular mythology is today, let's talk about that a little bit, because I found the one thing about, particularly around Jefferson, about the orangutan question, which was I mean, you know, you read it and you're like, what? Wait a minute.
1: You know? Yeah. You know, and part of what I wanted to do for readers was to show them how these ideas, how ideas about race and notions of the biological, cultural, and physical inequality of colored people got crafted and then sort of refined in the Atlantic world. And it's an amazing project. When I started this, I actually had thought, a lot of it is in the chapters where I talk about the first medical colleges in the American colonies, the first one being in Philadelphia and the second one in New York. And what I had thought when I went into it was that American students, students from the colonies, were going to Europe to study medicine. And in Europe, they were actually learning about race and coming back. But what I found out when I went to both the American college archives and the European colleges was actually that that's not quite how it worked. The American students in the 1750s, for instance, and 1760s, a lot of young men from the Americas were going to European universities to study medicine. But very often when they emerged on the other side of the Atlantic, they emerged as experts and were treated as experts on race because they had intimate knowledge of Africans and Native Americans. They grew up near Native Americans. They grew up with slaves. They were coming from plantations and they were the sons of slave traders and planters. They were coming out of the West Indies. They were coming out of Virginia. You know, there were enough Virginians at the University of Edinburgh in Scotland to form a Virginia Club in the 18th century. You know, that's how many of these young wealthy boys there are. And so what you see actually when you look at the archives in, for instance, Edinburgh or in London, is you actually see a lot of young American colonial students refining ideas about race and contributing to the race discourse. You know, one of them, William Byrd actually gets the other side of Virginia, gets the other side of the Atlantic and starts giving lectures on what's effectively vitiligo among black people. Another gives a lecture on albinism among Native Americans. But in fact, they're often treated as experts and they're often treated as people who carry extraordinary information. And so to come back to Jefferson, Jefferson is actually contributing to this process. Jefferson, in Notes on Virginia, writes that he went out to an Indian mound, a burial site, with his slaves and had them break open graves so that he could collect Indian remains and send to his friends who were researchers in Europe. He also begins to, in that same book, Notes on the State of Virginia, begins to write about and speculate about the biological differences between Africans, Native Americans, and Europeans. And this is where he starts comparing black women to the orangutan, or in fact, what he writes is that the bestiality, effectively, of black people can be proven by the fact that the male orangutan prefers black women to females of its own species. This is an idea that not only attracted Jefferson intellectually, that he liked intellectually, but it's an idea that he had actually taken from another publication, which was just a few years earlier, the Jamaican planter Edward Long, who did a history of Jamaica, and you know included in it a sort of description of the racial civilization of Jamaica as it emerged, uses, in fact, that exact comparison. And Jefferson was a student of and a consumer of the race mythologies of the Atlantic world, which people like Jefferson, who imagined themselves to be intellectuals and part of the intellectual project of the Enlightenment, were refining and popularizing.
2: All right, Craig, we're going to take a quick station break, give you a chance to recover and think and rest up a little bit, maybe get a drink of water, and then we'll come back and continue the conversation for a little bit. Is that all right?
1: Sounds great.
2: Okay,
1: great. Sounds fantastic.

0: back. That's Ross Shiloh with Slavery. All right, you're listening to The Michael Slate Show, and I'm your host, Michael Slate, and I'm talking today with Craig Stephen Wilder. Craig is a professor of history, American history at MIT, and he's the author of a really heavy, very important book called Ebony and Ivy, Race, Slavery, and the Troubled History of America's Universities. And when we left, we were just talking about Jefferson. I have to say, too, you know, Franklin, who is always presented as like the funny old guy, this like, you know, a harebrained genius who, you know, wears his little glasses and loves everybody.
1: Right.
0: Actually, he was pretty damn, didn't like black people a whole lot.
1: Well, you know, I mean, there's a Franklin we know and there's the Franklin we don't know. And the Franklin we know is the guy who's in Paris, who everybody loves because he's an intellectual and he's relatively secular. And so he fits into the mood of pre-revolutionary Paris quite well. And then there's also the Benjamin Franklin, who is effectively a lifelong slave owner, who opposes slavery at the end of his life, but actually, as one of his biographer notes, never actually emancipates anyone.
0: Right.
1: So we talk about him as the founder of the Pennsylvania Abolition Society, but we often fail to mention that all of his slaves either ran away or they died his slaves, or he died and they remained enslaved. And there's also the Franklin, who by the 1750s is deeply enmeshed in the emerging project of defending conquest and colonialism, and who's part of the project. And I don't want to make it sound conspiratorial, because it's not. It's actually the evolution of a body of cultural and intellectual ideas that attend to and respond to conquest, colonialism, and the violent realities of conquest and slavery. But he's part of an intellectual project which is coming to justify slavery and conquest, at least in the extent to which it actually comes to affirm the racial distinctions that allow those trades to be carried on. And so, for instance, the Franklin of the 1750s is part of a generation who are predicting the extinction, if not extermination, of Native people in the Americas. And that's an extraordinary moment. I write about it in the book because I think we all need to remember that in the 18th century, there emerged an extraordinarily dangerous idea, vision of the future of the Americas without, in fact, Native people.
0: Mm-hmm. Yeah, exactly. Now, we have time, I think, for one more question.
1: Sure.
0: And I don't know how to actually – I'm going to try and put three or four of them together.
1: Sure.
0: But the point about what you began talking about, American students flocking to Europe, especially going to Scotland, Edinburgh, going to medical school there, learning science. You make in the book, you make this point that says race did not come from science and theology, but came to science and theology. I wanted you to explain that, because that's the sort of – you got this rise out of that whole time when people were going and they were learning things that were very new and very real in some cases. There was a real progressive aspect to what was going on in Edinburgh. Then you also had the rise of scientific racism when you come back to the States. This is something, a contradiction I wanted to explore a little bit.
1: Yeah. Part of what I wanted readers to remember or to really emphasize was that there's a notion that we often talk about racial science and theological racism as if, in fact, race comes out of those. Those are the vehicles that produce race. And I wanted people to remember that actually it's real people becoming scientists and then imposing upon this emerging body of practices that we call science, racialized beliefs that transform the intellectual culture. And you can see it with the young Americans who are actually in Scotland in the 1760s. You know, they're actually racing. The Philadelphians and the New Yorkers are basically in a competition to see who will get back first and establish the first medical school, and the Philadelphians win. The Philadelphia is a more logical site for it, actually, because intellectually it's a more sophisticated city, certainly in the 1760s, and more receptive to the Scottish Enlightenment tradition that these kids are studying and these young men are studying it. But they race back. But the thing that I want readers to remember is when they get back to establish those schools, the way that they establish them is by getting access to the corpses and the bodies of enslaved people and Native Americans. And so the Philadelphia Project begins when the colonial government transfers the body of a Negro to the school so they can practice upon him. In New York, the Columbia Medical School, which is the second one in the colonies, rents its laboratories and instruction rooms in New York Hospital, which is situated directly across the street from the Negro's burial ground. And the students raid the burial grounds for the corpses and cadavers. At Dartmouth College, when they established their medical school, one of the first steps to its establishment is the personal physician of the founding president, Eliezer Wheelock. Wheelock shows up to New Hampshire with 8 slaves when he establishes Dartmouth, right? He has more slaves than students. He's got more slaves than faculty. And he's got more slaves than trustees. But his personal physician takes the corpse, the body of a deceased black man, skins it, removes the entire skin from it, boils the body in a pot to separate the flesh from the bone, and then wires the bone together for instructional purposes, for a skeleton, for instructional purposes in classes. And then he takes the entire skin and has it tanned like leather so it can be used for instructional purposes. He actually uses it to dress his instrument case, to basically wrap his instrument case in the flesh of a human being. But that's the brutal, ugly reality of the establishment of medicine in the Americas, and why I argue, in fact, in the book, that the project of establishing science is intertwined with the brutalities of slavery and conquest.
0: Mm-hmm. And I lied. I have about one question I wanted to ask you that we only have about a minute to answer.
1: Okay, I'll do it quick.
0: And this is very important because you talked about when people came back from Europe as well, when they came back from Scotland, that the rise of science, to the extent that science of planet theology, it eroded the remnants of ecclesiastical control of the academy, but often then brought its own rationalizing of slavery as part of a natural process, that it underwrote the production of knowledge and it distorted the knowable.
1: Right. Right. That, in fact, actually what you have, certainly by the end of the 18th century and the early 19th century, is you actually start to have a competition between science and theology to see which tradition, which intellectual site is the best site for defending slavery and defending the brutalities of the colonial world. And ultimately, science wins. And I show why in the book, how it comes to win, by in fact asserting that it was the superior position for making provable, reproducible claims about human beings, and so that it supplants what it will describe as the mythologies of theology with the truths of academic science. But those truths are, in fact, truths that ultimately are in defense of slavery and conquest. And because of that, it means that, remember, the very people who are founding the medical schools are the same families, or funding the establishment, are the same families that are the same slave trading families that are establishing the schools. And so their presence distorts what can be known. And you can actually see that process play out on campus as ideas, in fact, get rejected. And in fact, as more humanitarian ideas, ideas about the equality of human beings, which are also rooted in the Enlightenment, get crushed on campus, and this campus becomes a site for actually stopping those conversations.
0: Mm-hmm. And something that I have to add is that for people who think, oh, well, that was then, this is now, you know what? There's a whole lot of knuckleheads in this country that still, because the impact of this, the way this stuff gets propagated, that still believe a lot of the bull that was propagated by this whole development of the universities and its ties with
1: slavery. And universities still participate actively in cultures of inequality and injustice.
0: There you go. Yeah. All right, Craig, thank you very much for joining us today.
1: I so appreciate it. Yeah.
0: Craig, talk to you again soon, I hope.
1: I hope so.
0: Yeah, definitely.
1: Thank you, Bill.
0: You're listening to The Michael Slate Show, and we've just been talking with Craig Stephen Wilder. Craig is the author of Ebony and Ivy, Race, Slavery, and the Troubled History of America's Universities. I recently read a piece in The New Yorker. It was a very powerful piece, and it was called According to Stefan Zweig, and it was by George Prochnik. When I read it, I thought, I've got to talk to George. I've got to have him on the show to talk about this because it is such a compelling piece, and it's such a necessary and important piece today, given what's going on in the world. So I'm really happy to welcome George to the show. George, I'm glad you're here.
2: Well, thanks so much for having me on and for what you said about the piece.
0: You recently wrote a piece in The New Yorker about the Austrian writer Stefan Zweig and his memoir, The World of Yesterday, that he wrote in the summer of 1941. Tell people who Zweig was and why his memoir was so significant that you felt you had to write about this.
2: Well, Zweig was an affluent Austrian Jew. He grew up in Vienna at the height of its cosmopolitan glamour. He himself, from a very early age, decided that his vocation was writing and was successful immediately. He began writing poetry, then he was writing essays for newspapers, and everything that he did found an audience. He began then writing extremely popular short stories, political essays, eventually histories, a novel, biographies, a libretto.
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2: Arise, all women who have hearts. Our sons shall not be taken from us. To unlearn all that we have been able to teach them of charity, mercy, and patience. The sword of murder is not the balance of justice.
1: We'll hear the story of the Peace Proclamation written by Julia Ward Howe and her not quite successful effort to start Mother's Day as a peacemaking holiday.
3: It's a testament to the idea itself. Whether there's a connection or not a connection, there is a connection, which is we need this.
1: Also, a mother of a soldier talks to other mothers about war and puts their comments in her book. Mothers for Peace and mothers who've had to send their kids to war and experience its pain. All today on Peace Talks Radio. This is Peace Talks Radio, the series on peacemaking and nonviolent conflict resolution. I'm series producer Paul Ingalls. Whether it's the search for inner peace or learning how we can reduce conflict with others in our homes, schools, workplaces, or between nations, we consider it here on Peace Talks Radio. We also look at the work of peacemakers today and throughout history. And today, we mark the connection between Mother's Day and an historic call for peace. In fact, perhaps the first time anyone heard of the notion of celebrating Mother's Day was as a follow-up to a proclamation for peace made in 1871, a bit ironically, by Julia Ward Howe, a woman who, some years earlier, during the American Civil War, actually wrote the words to the Battle Hymn of the Republic, which became a favorite battlefield song of Union soldiers during the war.
3: This is the family story.
1: Kate Stickley is the great-great-great-great-granddaughter of Julia Ward Howe. She spoke from her home in Brooklyn, New York, to our Carol Boss.
3: She was in the hotel in Washington, D.C., and woke up in the middle of the night, and these words just came to her, and there was a baby in the bassinet next to her that she didn't want to wake up, so she didn't turn the light on. She just kind of stumped around for a pencil and grabbed any kind of paper she could and scrawled the words down. And, you know, at the time, even though she had been an heiress, she had turned all of her money over to her husband, so she was constantly in dire straits financially because she didn't have control over her own fortune. So she sold that piece to the Atlantic Monthly for $5, and later on it caught on with the Union Army.

0: It's to the tune of John Brown's Body Lies a Moldering in the Grave, and her husband had in fact been one of the people who'd used her money to help fund John Brown's rebellion, which arguably was the catalyst to start the Civil War.
1: Did the two of them, both Julia and her husband Samuel, call themselves or consider themselves abolitionists?
0: Radical abolitionists.
1: Mm-hmm.
0: They had a abolitionist newspaper in Boston, which was pretty rabidly abolitionist and not very popular.
1: Why did she have to support herself?
0: Sure, she was an heiress. She had money from her family. And because of the laws of the time and because of the way that their marriage settlement went down, he had access and control of all the money. And in fact, when he died, he left all of her money to her children. So a part of what made my grandmother very much a modern woman was the fact that she was self-supporting, even though she came from arguably a pampered class. That wasn't her circumstance. The other thing is she worked tirelessly in the legislature in Massachusetts to get women to be able to have access to their own income and also to have custody over their children, which in divorce at the time they did not have.
1: So Kate, can you tell us a little bit about what was the impetus, the motivation for Julia's writing of this proclamation?
0: From my understanding, she had just been completely overwhelmed by the war in Europe, and it occurred to her that there needed to be something that women could do to make it so that their sons weren't killing the sons of other women. And I think she came at this from the perspective of a suffragette and also the perspective of someone who was preaching a great deal in the Unitarian Church. And so her ethical background prompted her to kind of really depart from what made her famous, that battle hymn, and take a different tact.
1: And the war you're talking about is the Franco-Prussian War.
0: Correct.
1: And to put this in a little bit of historical context, the writing of the proclamation actually came, what, not long after the Civil War ended?
0: 1871 was the proclamation. So, some good time later. And during that time, she'd had reason to reflect upon her feelings during the Civil War, much like many people of her time. Whitman is an excellent example of someone who, in the run-up to the Civil War, was very pro-militaristic, but then after seeing

0: read the proclamation. And the more I studied it, the more wholeheartedly I embraced it as prophetic and timeless, and certainly reflective of my own deepest desires. So it seemed that each year I tacked on a little bit more, as I would be asked to do some kind of a presentation for a Mother's Day. Then Kate called me out of the blue one day, and Kate was able to supply some information that, in fact, has never even been published through her original research at the Harvard Libraries, of doing an amazing job of deciphering Julia's inscrutable handwriting. So I was most fortunate to be able to sort of add here and add there, even up to the last performance. There were more juicy tidbits, obviously, as timely, if not more timely, today, I say, with like a lump in my throat, having driven to where I'm now recording and seeing three fat-bellied gray airliners on their way to or from somewhere overseas with our brothers, our sons, our fathers.
1: And our sisters may be on that plane too, those planes as well.
0: Absolutely, absolutely. Our sisters, our mothers, our daughters.
2: Here now, Jane Smith Bernhardt performing part of her one-woman show as Julia Ward Howe, including what's come to be known as the Proclamation for Peace and Call for a Mother's Day for Peace, written by Howe in 1871.
0: Some 5 years after the end of our bloody civil war, word reached us of a new conflagration in Europe. So soon after our own tragedy, a war between France and Prussia was ravaging that great land. The conflict struck me as one of singular savagery and barbarity. The thought quite suddenly presented itself to me. Why do not the mothers of mankind intervene in these matters to prevent the waste of that human life of which they alone know and bear the cost? It seemed an obvious answer. Men having awakened the gods of war, women must put them to bed. And I resolved to issue an invitation to women throughout the world to join together for a conference for peace, to be held in London, the capital of the civilized world. To that end, I composed an appeal. Arise then, women of this day. Arise, all women who have hearts. Whether your baptism be that of water or of tears, say firmly, we shall not have great questions decided by irrelevant agencies. Our husbands shall not come to us reeking with carnage for caresses and applause. Our sons shall not be taken from us to unlearn all that we have been able to teach them of charity, mercy, and patience. We women of one country will be too tender of those of another country to allow our sons to be trained to injure theirs. From the bosom of the devastated earth, a voice comes up with our own. It says, disarm. Disarm. The sword of murder is not the balance of justice. Blood does not wipe out dishonor, nor violence indicate possession. As men have oft forsaken the anvil and plow at the summons of war, so now let women leave all that may be left of home,

0: great and earnest day of counsel. Let them meet together first as women, to bewail and commemorate the dead. Then let them solemnly take counsel with each other as to the means whereby our great human family may live in peace, each one bearing after his own time the sacred impress, not of Caesar, but of God. In the name of womanhood and of humanity, I earnestly ask that a general congress of women without limit of nationality may be appointed and held at some place deemed most convenient and at the earliest period consistent with its objects, to promote the alliance of the different nationalities, the amicable settlement of international questions, the great and general interests of peace. Another feature of my peace crusade was my desire to institute a holiday to be known as Mother's Day, and to be set aside for the advocacy of peace doctrines, a day to pray, sing, strategize, and agitate for peace. For too long, the ambition of rulers has been allowed to barter the dear interests of domestic life for the bloody exchanges of the battlefield. But women need no longer be made party to proceedings which fill the globe with grief and horror. My dream was of a mighty and august Congress of Mothers, which should constitute a new point of departure for the regeneration of society by the elimination of the selfish and brutal elements which lead to war and bloodshed. Indeed, we held Mother's Day celebrations for many years in cities throughout the world, in Rome, Edinburgh, Geneva, Constantinople, London, Paris, Boston, New York. My heart was gladdened recently to learn that a small delegation in Philadelphia still holds its annual Mother's Day celebration.
1: Actor Jane Smith Bernhardt as Julia Ward Howe. More now from Carol Boss's interview with Jane Smith Bernhardt, and also with Kate Stickley, heard first, the great-great-great-great-granddaughter of Julia Ward Howe. Kate Stickley has done considerable research on her ancestor.
2: I want to go back now to the proclamation and perhaps see what either one of you think is most powerful in it. And I was thinking about the linking that she made of motherhood, its dignities and its responsibilities. Can either one of you talk about your sense of this, sort of seeing it in a new light, pushing her to appeal to women throughout the world and making the connection between motherhood and their responsibilities to protect the human life? Kate?
3: I think that for Julia, she had studied philosophy. She was reading a lot of Plato. She was reading a lot of the ancient Greeks and thinking about not only ourselves as a global community, but ourselves as part of a contextual history. And I think that she had looked back at the history of the Western world that she was familiar with and saw that we kept trying to get to peace through war, and it was becoming simply illogical to believe that what had not worked for centuries was going to miraculously start working. So then I think it occurred to her, why don't we try something completely radical that we've never tried, which is to get peace through peace? I think that it's very important to say that Julia would never repudiate or dishonor any of the service that the brave men and women continue to provide for this country. I think that as part of being a peace builder, you may disagree with war, but I don't think you take a stand against soldiers. And I say this because of the passage that she wrote in her journal on Wednesday, March 22nd, 1871. So this is from Julia's journal. I confess that I value more these processes of thought, which explain history, than these which arraign it. I would not, therefore, in my advocacy of peace, strip one laurel leaf from the grave so dear and tender in our recollection. Our brave men did and dared the best which a time allowed. The sorrow of their loss was nonetheless brought upon us by those who believed in the military method. It is no injustice to them that I listen while the angel of charity says, "Behold, I show you a more excellent way. Come now, let us reason together." This treating of injuries from the higher ground of magnanimity is the action that shall save the world. This is part of her really trying to think about, what is it that I mean when I say peace? You know, I mean, all these people have died for us to be able to have the United States of America. Now that, you know, we're in a later day, we can look back at wars that came after her life and think about the same things. So how do you reconcile waging peace with respecting the contributions of people who arguably have helped secure it in one way or another?
2: Jane, did you have something that you wanted to add in terms of what you take from Julia's proclamation, Mother's Day proclamation?
0: Well, I wanted to stress one quote about motherhood, lest those women who have not been mothers feel excluded. She writes, "Every woman is not, in God's providence, a wife, and every wife is not a mother, but every true woman has the mother in her. And this grand spiritual motherhood, exerting its influence and watchfulness in all the walks of life, will give every woman a noble part to perform in the great drama of the world." And that also, I think, on the heels of her radical conversion to a different understanding of what it meant to be a woman through the suffrage movement. That a woman was not the ancillary to the man, that she stood before God with equal rights and equal responsibilities. So these were, I think, components in this concept of womanhood and motherhood, that it's not, but that motherhood is not an exclusive entity.
1: That's actor Jane Smith Bernhardt, who portrays Julia Ward Howe in a one-woman show. Also, we heard from Kate Stickley, the direct descendant and researcher who studied the life and writings of Julia Ward Howe. We're spotlighting the peace proclamation of Julia Ward Howe, who called for a Mother's Day to celebrate peace in the early 1870s. We'll have more with both of our guests, and later, conversation with a woman who wrote the book Long Time Passing, Mothers Talk About War and Terror. It's all ahead on Peace Talks Radio right after this break.

0: This is Peace Talks Radio, the series on peacemaking and nonviolent conflict resolution. 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I'm series producer Paul Ingalls. One of the earliest mentions of the idea of a Mother's Day came from activist Julia Ward Howe, who happened to write the words to the Battle Hymn of the Republic during the Civil War, but worked tirelessly for peace after the horror of the war, and issued a proclamation for peace in 1871, calling for a Mother's Day for peace, to make it a day when mothers made a statement against the futility of war all around the world. Our Carol Boss is talking with two women connected in different ways to Julia Ward Howe. Jane Smith Bernhardt is an actor who portrays Howe in a one-woman performance, and Kate Stickley, Howe's blood relative, her great-great-great-great-granddaughter, in fact. Bernhardt is at a studio near her home in New Hampshire. Stickley is at her home in Brooklyn, New York. Here once again is Carol Boss.
1: I've read different accounts of how Mother's Day, as we know it in this country, began. It seems in various sources it talks about Anna Reeves Jarvis in West Virginia. And this is in the same period as Julia, in the 1850s. And she founded Mother's Day work clubs to improve sanitary and health conditions in a few cities. And there was the goal of trying to lower infant mortality. And they also tended to the wounded soldiers of both sides during the Civil War. And then I read that in the post-war years, she and other women organized Mother's Friendship Day picnics and other events, and that about the time Julia issued her proclamation, Anna Reeves Jarvis initiated a Mother's Friendship Day for Union and Confederate loyalists across West Virginia. So, Kate, I think you've told me when we've talked before that you didn't find any mention of Anna Jarvis in the writings of Julia.
2: I didn't, but isn't it so wonderful that there's this sort of resonance? You know, when a time has come, it gets picked up by so many different strands. And I think that it is a testament to the power of the idea itself that whether it's Julia going to Europe with her peace brigade, whether it's Anna Jarvis doing her work, which was so important to get to heal the country after such a brutal, you know, brother against brother, family against family, sister against sister conflict. And it's a testament to the idea itself that it just sprang up, whether there's a connection or not a connection, there is a connection, which is we need this. And I just am so glad that both of them, in their own ways, made such incredible contributions.
1: And then it was Anna's daughter, who was also named Anna, who's the driving force behind the official establishment of Mother's Day. And I read that she swore at a mother's gravesite to dedicate her life to her mother's project and establish a Mother's Day to honor mothers living and dead. Historically, what happened is she did a lot of work. She took to campaigning, and in 1912, West Virginia became the first state to adopt an official Mother's Day. And then in 1914, the U.S. Congress passed a joint resolution and President Woodrow Wilson signed it, establishing Mother's Day. But it actually emphasized women's role in the family and not as activists in the public arena.
2: Well, but isn't that so exciting that Julia said, let us as mothers come and make our contribution. And Anna Jarvis said, let us as daughters come and continue to carry that flag. And here I am as a great, great, great, great granddaughter. And it's still, the momentum's still alive. Both of those women planted such a strong seed that we continue to keep their memory alive and pass it down to our children and our children's children.
1: Yeah, that's beautiful. And as a side note, Anna Jarvis, the daughter, became apparently increasingly concerned over the commercialization of Mother's Day, the selling of the cards and the flowers.
2: What a great way to disempower a strong and incredibly noble belief than to commercialize it. And don't we see that all the time nowadays, where you have something which says we need to make a difference in the world, and it becomes a t-shirt for sale for $15. And it's just, you know, an attempt to to take an idea and capitalize on it to make it less potent. But it doesn't work. The idea is the idea. And it stays the same, whether they, you know, whether Hallmark tries to take it over or not, we all continue at some level to really push this idea of family and commitment and change and evolution and, dare I say it, such a dirty word, love.
1: Jane Smith Bernhardt, in your portrayal of Julia Ward Howe and your one-woman performances, what have audience reactions been and the relevancy for them of her life and her writings for today? Are they surprised to hear some things that they perhaps didn't know before, and do they wonder why they hadn't heard about Julia before?
3: Yeah, I think so. There's still a lot of people who don't know, and that's why this program is such a wonderful thing, and I hope it reaches a lot of people, because there are a lot of people that don't get the, haven't heard that connection and would want to. My gosh, this is not some cut and paste, you know, love you, Mom. This is a call to galvanize the world. This is a call to transform. This is a call to leap forward. This is a call to heal.
1: Kate, I think you have a couple of more quotes that you found in your in the journal entries of Julia from about 1871, and there was one on how to achieve peace.
2: Mm-hmm. Monday, May 22nd, 1871. Let no civilized nation from henceforth and forever admit or recognize the instrumentality of war as worthy of Christian society. Let the fact of human brotherhood be taught to the babe in his cradle. Let it be taught to the despot on his throne. Let it be the basis and foundation of education and of legislation, the bond of high and low, rich and poor.
1: How do you interpret that for our times today?
2: I'm in a master's program to become a teacher, and I can't think of a greater honor than to be able to work with the young people of today to examine these critical issues of peace, not only, you know, from person to person, but how we treat the land, how we take care, how we're stewards of the world that, you know, we've been entrusted to protect and preserve. And I think that education and legislation are the most powerful weapons. And again, I think that it's possible that that's being commoditized, much like Mother's Day. Instead of actually having discussions in the classroom, one could argue that we're, I don't know, selling tests to kids and taking away their right to free thought and free ideas. And I'm going to devote the rest of my life to making sure that doesn't happen in the classrooms that I have been honored to be a part of.
1: Have there been moments when either of you have researched this that you had an emotional moment, a moment when you felt like you were really touching this woman, Julia Ward Howe? I would bet it's true for both of you, but Kate, yes, researching your ancestor.
2: When I was 13, I had a vision of a boat, and it was just pure happiness, and it sort of has guided me for my entire life. This crazy vision, it's a joke in my family. Hey, Kate, has your boat come in? So when I first started researching Julia, I was a young woman. I was struggling to make it in New York, and I was at a job I hated, and I'd just gotten paid, and I thought, you know, if that paycheck hit the bank, I'm going to go to Harvard, and I'm going to actually look at her journals. Sure enough, the paycheck had hit the bank. I got on a $20 bus up to Cambridge, and I got there, and I went into the library, and I asked for the journals, and the librarian, who just scared me stiff because she was so fancy and I was so not, said, there are 20 notebooks and they're in the basement. Would you like them all? And she said, remember, you can say yes. And I said, yes, yes, I want them all. So she brought them up and she wheeled them on this wooden cart. And there are all these beautiful notebooks, the physical notebooks that my great grandma touched. And I thought, where do I start? And because I'm not very imaginative, I said, okay, I'll just start with the one that isn't the same shape as the others. So I picked the biggest book. And I said, oh, well, where do I start? I said, well, let me pick today's date. And I turned to the page to see if she'd had an entry for the same date as the day I was in Cambridge. There was an entry. She had not written a thing. It was a picture of a boat. I'm sorry. I definitely felt a connection at that moment.
1: That gave me a shudder. Kate Stickley is the direct descendant of Julia Ward Howe, who wrote the Mother's Day Proclamation for Peace in 1871. She's speaking to us from her home in Brooklyn. Jane Smith Bernhardt performs a one-woman show as Julia Ward Howe. She spoke to us at WCSA in Portsmouth, New Hampshire. So thanks to both of you for talking to us on Peace Talks Radio.
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0: When we return in a minute, author Susan Gallimore, who wrote the book Long Time Passing, Mothers Talk About War and Terror. She talked with many mothers from both here in the U.S. and in conflict zones around the world about how they felt having their children on the battlefield, how some felt about living with war in their own countries. Right after this break.

0: 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Today, a mother's theme, and now we turn to a mother whose son caught her quite by surprise when he came home one day from college saying he'd enlisted in the U.S. Army in the late 1990s. He wound up in Afghanistan and then Iraq, and his mom, Susan Gallimore, went to Iraq to deliver him a message. And then she wound up writing the book Long Time Passing, Mothers Talk About War and Terror. Our Carol Boss talked with Susan Gallimore from her home in Alameda, California.
1: So how did you feel? Did your son come to you one day and say, "Hey, I'm joining up"?
2: Yeah, I came to the United States as a young adult, and I really wasn't around for the Vietnam era and all of the protests against that. I just heard about it from afar. But it never occurred to me that my son was fodder for the United States military, that the recruitment process was so intense here. And I never expected him to go into the military. It was just not something that I thought my son would do. And in fact, he was in college when he enlisted. And I think he just kind of had a day one day when he was studying Chinese and decided, gee, you know, this is kind of boring. You know how it is for young people. And he came home and said that he had enlisted already, and it was quite a stressful time. And I worked on him for some time to try and get him to change his mind, but he seemed quite determined. He was determined. And he went into the military. He then became an Army Ranger, and then he became a Special Forces medic. So he quickly differentiated himself from the folks that, you know, were arguing against the war, and went in and made the best of what he did, and he liked it because, again, he, you know, found a path really to do what he wanted to do there, which was become a medic.
1: Mm-hmm. So how long after he enlisted was he deployed to Afghanistan? And that was back in 2003.
2: Yeah, he actually enlisted in 1999. So it was pre-war, and I talked to him about, gee, you know, the United States has a history of kind of every time there's a new president, you have like total new slate, and you never know what's going to happen. At the time Clinton was in office, don't assume that the next president won't get us into war. And he was, war will never happen. And that's something I have heard over and over and over again from young people. Oh, there won't be a war. Oh, war will never happen. And so, of course, he went in and he was deployed to Afghanistan pretty much right off the bat. And he was there for, I think it was 6 months.
1: As the service continued, what was it like for you day to day?
2: It was really, really tough. I didn't know any other mothers in the military at all, and I was a single parent, so I didn't really have a spouse to lean on about it. And I was, you know, working full time and all of that, and it was very stressful on me because I was dealing with, you know, clients. I was working as an internet consultant, and so I had to deal with corporate clients, and you know, some of them were companies like Chevron, which was, in my opinion, sort of at the root of the problem of the war. So I was having a lot of trouble that way, a lot of nightmares. And one night I just woke up and I thought, I just can't continue this way. I need to find other mothers who are going through the same thing. And that's what I started doing at that point. And a little later I started training to be a GI rights counselor.
1: So, Susan, talk to us about your decision to visit your son in Iraq. I would think that's highly unusual for a mother to visit her child on a military base in a country with whom we're at war. So why did you decide to
2: do
1: this?
2: Well, as I just mentioned, I was looking for other mothers to talk to about, you know, how they were dealing with their sons and or daughters being in the military. And what I came across very quickly was a real lack of understanding about what was happening over there. And I had lived in the Middle East prior to coming to the United States. I lived in Israel/Palestine for a year and a half. And so I knew a lot about how the systems worked there, at least in that part of the country, of the Middle East. And I just felt like there was a huge ignorance about what war actually was and how it was affecting these other people. That was the other thing I found, that the mothers were very much focused on my kid, my kid, my kid. And I was too. But I also recognized that there were a lot of other people, a lot of other mothers involved in this who were not getting their voices out at all. And I also wanted to tell my son that in war situations, people do things that they become ashamed of later, and that kind of shame is what wears you down over time. And I know that I'd never said that to him. I'd argued with him about not going into the military and so forth, but I'd never actually told him why I was so much against him enlisting. And so it became really important to me to do that. And I looked around and I discovered a delegation of women that was going over there, and I joined the delegation, and we went via Jordan and then drove from Jordan to Baghdad.
1: So it's not like you showed up at the base one day, is it?
2: No, I did everything I needed to do. Once I got to Iraq, I met a few other journalists there, and one of them in particular was working around the area that my son was based on, which was Balad, in north of Baghdad, in what was then called the Sunni Triangle. And so he told me, you know, what I needed to do, and I contacted the public affairs officer at the base, and I told her that I was intending to come at such and such a day, at such and such a time, and that I wanted to see my son. She never acknowledged the receipt of my email, but I, you know, emailed her again. I said, I will be there. And so I got a driver, and that's what I did. I showed up at the base, but they had been forewarned. Because it's a Sunni triangle, I had to wear a hijab, a covering on my head. And at first I got out of the car and walked to the soldiers at the gate. And they put their guns on me and told me to get back in my car. And I said, no, I'm here. I'm here. I'm an American. And I showed them my passport and took off my hijab. And at that point, everything changed. It was like, oh, wow, you're here. What are you doing here? Gee, I wish my mom would come visit me. It was that kind of thing. It was a totally different moment. From one moment, they were aggressors. And the next moment, they were very welcoming.
1: How did your son feel about you coming to see him? Was it a complete surprise, or did you?
2: No, and I had told him prior to that. No, I wasn't about to ambush him. I told him that I was coming. He told me I shouldn't come, that it was too dangerous and so forth. And when I got there, he was very accommodating. He showed me around the section of the base that we were on. And we basically just talked a bit. And, you know, he then left. And I'm pretty sure he got ribbed quite a bit that night.
1: Did you get to deliver the message you wanted to deliver to him?
2: I did, yeah.
1: And he was receptive.
2: Well, he just kind of, you know, I mean, he was in one world and I was in another world. And so he just like let me talk, and we didn't argue or anything. All of that was done. I mean, he was in the military.
1: Susan Gallimore is the author of A Long Time Passing, Mothers Speak About War and Terror. She's speaking to us from her home in Alameda, California. You made the decision that you were going to take some time over different intervals, it sounds like, to travel and interview mothers, it sounds like mostly in war zones, mothers of soldiers and bombers, I take it. Were there common threads running through most of the stories?
2: The common thread, of course, is trying to keep their, you know, children safe, and to try and, you know, make sure that they just get out of this in one piece. I did talk with other mothers, American mothers, whose kids had been killed, with some whose kids have been severely maimed, and a few whose kids got out apparently whole, but when they were over there, they were writing letters home to their parents. And I share some of those letters in the book because I feel like the parents were saying to me, gee, you know, there's a real change in who my kid is becoming in this thing. And at the first, the letters were, you know, very chatty about what was going on. And then later they were much more cautious about what they were saying, or they were being sort of overtly racist about it. So there's a whole range of people. And again, in the United States, it's different to what goes on in Israel. In Israel, everyone is conscripted. In the United States, there's a choice. so-called, right? You're a volunteer. And so the people that tend to go into the military in the United States either have some romantic notion about war or are what we call the poverty draft, the young people who don't really have other options. They're not going to go to college. They need to get some skills, and they think the military will be the place to do it. So I talk to a lot of those kinds of parents also.
1: I'm going to guess that in these stories, and a lot of the stories, there was a lot of expression of grief, of terror, of fear. Did you get to talk to mothers who lost their children?
2: Yes, I did. I got to talk with folks who had lost their children in war and some who had lost their children to suicide after they'd come back. There was Jeffrey. Jeffrey's parents made sure that his name was remembered, but Jeffrey had been in Iraq and he had been forced to shoot a couple of Iraqis. And the way that happened was actually very similar to the thing that happened in My Lai in Vietnam, except in a much smaller scale. His comrades, Jeffrey's comrades, were telling him to shoot this guy, and he hesitated. He didn't want these two men, and he didn't want to shoot them. But eventually he did because he was urged to. And he then took their dog tags. And he came home and he completely went off the rails. He was drinking. He couldn't talk to his parents about any of this because they basically didn't understand what he was going through. But he also wasn't getting any help from the Veterans Affairs, Veterans Administration. And so eventually he hanged himself in his garage and his father found him. But he had done it in such a profoundly just touching way. He had spread a series of photographs in a half circle, and put these dog tags of these Iraqi men down, and he had, you know, put some photographs of himself as a kid with his parents and so forth, and then he hanged himself. And he hanged himself basically, I think, because he wasn't able to work through what he had done and he wasn't getting any help. And his parents, again, were very supportive of him. But, you know, he couldn't really talk to them, it sounded like, about what he had seen and what he had done. And that was a fairly common theme, I have to say.
1: Did you get to talk? So you talked to his mother?
2: I talked to both of his parents. Yeah, when I did my book tour, I was in Boston, and I invited them to come and speak, and they did. And they were still, it was at least a year or two after he had died, and they were still trying to grapple with what had happened, what they had done wrong, what, you know, why this had happened. His father talked to me about how one night, a couple of days before Jeffrey killed himself, he was a big boy or big man, you know, 6 foot, and his father was a big man too. But he said he came and sat in his father's lap, and his father put his arms around him, and Jeffrey just cried and cried and cried. He said it was like he was, you know, a year old again. And his father, you know, comforted him as best he could. But again, how do you deal with that? What do you do when your child is so profoundly disturbed?
1: Susan Gallimore is the author of A Long Time Passing, Mothers Speak About War and Terror, and she's speaking to us from her home in Alameda, California. Susan, tell us about your title, A Long Time Passing, and what that means.
2: So, as you know, Long Time Passing is Pete Seeger's music, and in fact, I think I have a little paragraph of it in the book. Where have all the soldiers gone? Long time passing. Where have all the soldiers gone? They've gone to graveyards, every one. Oh, when will they ever learn? I use that as a Pete Seeger dedication in my book. And it just, you know, it's a funny thing. When you're under a lot of stress, as you are when your children or your child is at war, and you're going through these nightmares all the time, you kind of have these flashes of inspiration. And I mentioned earlier that when my son was still in Afghanistan, I woke up and I thought, I just can't continue this way. I have to find other people that are going through the same thing, and I have to do something more. And that's when I started thinking about the Long Time Passing, that song. And that was always going to be the title of my book. So it has to do with, you know, a lot of pieces coming together in a very specific way, which often happens, and I think that sort of intuitive brilliance, right? So that's where that title came from. And then I had an organization called Mother Speak. I still have it. Motherspeak.org is the website. And that's where I also share a lot of stories that did not get into the book. And Mother Speak about war and terror. You know, the and terror was a counterpoint to the war on terror.
1: Did the experience of talking with so many mothers change you somehow?
2: Absolutely. There is no question that it changed me now. How it changed me is debatable. It changed me in a lot of different ways.
1: Tell us a couple.
2: Well, I met some really extraordinary mothers here in the United States and in those other countries that I visited. Because my take on things, which I believe is reflected in your radio show, which is Peace Talks, is a little alien to some mothers. I mean, there are a lot of mothers that are very much for their kids going to war. I'm not going to mention any of the names of those different groups, but there are a lot of mothers who don't have a problem with it because they believe that it's my country uber alles. You know, I'm not that way. Again, I'm an immigrant here, so I don't really feel that way about the country I was born in or this country. I think that there are some things that are more important, which is people. So there's a variety of women, but some of the women that I met, I want to mention Adele, who lives up in Oregon. Her daughter, Adele, is Jordanian. She's from an Arab family, and she lives, you know, she was born in this country, but she's from an Arab family. Her daughter, Makisha, was in the National Guard in Oregon, and she was deployed to Iraq right off the bat when the invasion of Iraq happened. And she was there for several months, but again, in the initial invasion, and she later got pregnant with a soldier also. And she was injured in an explosion and hurt her leg and eventually was released from military. But the baby was born and the baby is severely physically harmed. It can't hear and it can't speak. And they believe that it came about through the toxics of that Makisha was exposed to. But Makisha went to war and she really reached out very much to Iraqis because she felt very comfortable with Arab people because that's what her land, you know, that's where her people were. She came back to the United States, had this baby, and she slowly has been working her way back. But she hid herself in her house for years. You know, after baby was born, she just spent all of her time trying to bring up her baby. And her mother, Adele, has been extremely supportive of Makisha, of course, and the grandchild. And they love that child to death. You know, it's a beautiful child, just can't talk and it can't hear. Those are the really extraordinary stories where people are left to their own devices after serving, and they have these kinds of things to deal with for the rest of their lives. You know?
1: What was most profound for you in terms of understanding how mothers are affected by war?
2: Well, there's two different levels. This is a very difficult one for me because I think there are two different levels. Again, there's the people that, you know, go, well, it's war, you know, these things happen. And then there are people that go, why is there war? We're not going to accept that it's just war. We're going to fight against it as long as we can and speak out against it.
1: But I'm speaking to you about how, you know, an instance or overall how having this extraordinary experience of talking to so many women, you know, what, you know, if you go to a really deep level, what was really profound for you in terms of what the purpose of your book was to explore how mothers are affected by war?
2: I would say that, I mean, it's really kind of changed and morphed and evolved. But at this point, I would say that there's the level of the individual, you know, people with actual children in the war. And I may feel very differently about it if my son had been maimed and or killed. But I think that something that happens is that we need to recognize the humanity of all sorts of people. including those that we don't understand or we think are our enemies, you know, and try and melt it down to some essence that is about the value of people, the value of human beings. That's the really important thing. And that's what has become most important for me, is to try and just listen to the story within the story.
1: What is important for other mothers in this circumstance to perhaps help them deal with the conflicts that arise?
2: I think that we just need to be really, really careful and really, really critical about the stories we're told about why we go to war. And we really need to look at who is saying we need to go to war. I mean, we all remember, I think, Dick Cheney saying, gee, it's going to be a cakewalk. 10 years after, look at Iraq now. It is a completely devastated country. It is no cakewalk for anybody, them or us. I want to talk about the structure of my book to answer this question fully, too. So each chapter, and there's 7 or 8, each chapter is named after the line of poetry, and it's from each of those countries. And in the United States, the line is, the chapter title is Brokenheartedness is the Beginning, and that's by a poet from North Beach, Jack Hirschman. And he talks about how you can only become fully human after your heart has been broken, and then you begin to really realize what it is to be human, and you begin to act in a different way. And I really feel like that is a very important feature here. It's very easy to talk about war and, you know, all of these things that are outside of you until you have that moment when you yourself are fully engaged in why this is happening, and you have to go through a period of having your heart broken. And my heart was broken. I'm still recovering from everything I learned through writing this book. And the recovery is a very difficult thing. I'm not saying that I'm anything like what these young people go through when they go to actual war. But the process of coming to terms with what happens in war, who's affected and why, is heartbreaking. I think we have to get used to the fact that until we have our hearts broken, we are not capable really of looking at other people in a holistic way.
1: Well, in a sense, I think when you're talking about this heart, having one's heart broken, that in a sense can be the equalizer that brings together. And in this case, we've been talking mostly about mothers, but it's, of course, it's not just exclusively about mothers. That's what brings people to maybe understand one another in the cultures and look at why we're fighting when we don't want everyone's heart to be broken. But it seems that when a culture, you know, goes through a whole lot of death, killing, heartbrokenness.
2: Yeah.
1: There's an opportunity there, if we can take it, to maybe think more about what war and peace is and how we come together and that we're all the same, because we all, in these circumstances, go through heartbreak.
2: You know, Carol, that's beautiful. Thank you. You put it so much more succinctly. I've been trying to come to terms with it in that, put it as nicely and as tightly as that. So, yes, the heartbrokenness is an important feature of all of this. And, you know, it takes courage to be brokenhearted.
0: Susan Gallimore is the author of Long Time Passing, Mothers Talk About War and Terror. 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
6: Against the silver sheen, like painted glass, under stars out on
7: the... Nuclear tax. That's what we all pay, whether we are aware of it or want to or not. That's the amount of our taxes that go for nukes. And in 2026, the average in this country, the United States, is $401.51 for every man, woman, child, and even infant in this country. That's for new nukes and their infrastructure. Mining, manufacturing, deploying, reprocessing, maintaining, and getting ready to launch Armageddon-level nuclear weapons. Our tax dollars at work, but not for our long-term well-being. And that's not even for cleanup of toxic radioactive waste, but to build the mechanisms of nuclear proliferation. We don't usually hear about this because it's not sexy, like the big boom and blast of nuclear weapons. And the government obscures the data and makes it easy for us to not be able to access the information, crunch the numbers, and come up with the jaw-dropping figure that reveals our individual and collective contributions to the possibility of nuclear Armageddon. So when you hear a physician who is a veteran leader in Physicians for Social Responsibility tell you,
8: for a family of four with that same kind of average income, that's $1,606 this year, $1,606 for nuclear weapons programs, not to educate their children, not for healthcare. And again, the interesting thing, not for our current war in Iran, again, for strictly nuclear weapons programs, $1,606. And if you make more than that, you pay it multiples more.
7: And what does that add up to? Hold on to your hats. It's over $137 billion with a B dollars on nuclear weapons program, and that's for just 1 year, 2026. Well, when Dr. Robert Dodge, a veteran leader at Physicians for Social Responsibility, crunches the numbers, provides the footnotes, and reveals where your tax dollars are actually going, whether you want them there or not, that sinking feeling in your gut is your visceral understanding of just how awful, deadly, and dangerous it is to be in that seat that we all share.
9: Nuclear hot seat, what are those people thinking? Nuclear hot seat, what have those boys been drinking? Nuclear hot seat, the corium is sinking. Our time to act is shrinking, but our activists are linking. Nuclear. your hot seat. It's the bomb.
7: Welcome to Nuclear Hot Seat, the weekly international news magazine keeping you up to date on all things nuclear from a different perspective. We're a show for people who know nothing about nuclear who would like to know something, and people who know something about nuclear who would like to know just a little bit more. My name is Libby Halevi. I am the producer and host, as well as a survivor of the nuclear accident at Three Mile Island from just 1 mile away. So I know what can happen when those nuclear so-called experts get it wrong. This week, we talk with Dr. Robert Dodge, a 40-year veteran of Physicians for Social Responsibility, who sits on the boards of directors as co-chair of the Nuclear Weapons Abolition Committee, the board of PSR Los Angeles, and the Nuclear Age Peace Foundation. He leads PSR Los Angeles's Nuclear Weapons Community Costs Program, which quantifies the individual and community tax burden of U.S. nuclear weapons spending on an annual basis. And that's what we'll be talking about today. Then we'll hear from physicist Linda Williams with information on the Nuclear Regulatory Commission's recent moves to gut its requirements for safety and public input to new nuclear reactors. And she provides immediately usable information on how to comment on your opposition to these rule changes before it's too late. And it may be too late quickly because deadlines are coming up fast. So let's move into action. We will also have nuclear news from around the world, numbnuts of the week for outstanding nuclear boneheadedness, and lots more honest and verified nuclear information. All of it coming up in just a few moments. Today is Tuesday, April 28, 2026, and here is this week's nuclear news from a different perspective. Here's this week's featured interview. How much are nukes really costing us? The answer is astounding, and it's updated every year by Physicians for Social Responsibility, which provides that answer, which is created by long-term veteran member and board member Dr. Robert Dodge. Bob's latest numbers for 2026 were released on April 15, tax day, as is appropriate for tracking the outrageous financial nuclear tax burden placed on every woman, man, child, and even infant in this country. Where does all that money go? As I said before, sit back and fasten your seatbelts, and you're about to find out. I spoke with Dr. Robert Dodge of Physicians for Social Responsibility on April 26, 2026. Dr. Robert Dodge, thank you so much for being my guest this week on Nuclear Hot Seat.
8: Thank you, Libby. I appreciate it so much.
7: For those listeners who might not be aware, what is Physicians for Social Responsibility and what does the group do?
8: Physicians for Social Responsibility is the American affiliate of a large organization called the International Physicians.

0: the state and to arm the defenders of the state. It resonates not just with apartheid South Africa itself, but also with some of the cartoons that were on TV when Musk was coming of age, including Robotech and Transformers, shows that he is called back to in later posts and even the names of his products.
1: This guy really is shaped by science fiction, right?
2: The question of science fiction's influence on Musk is a bit tricky, because I think when you're writing and thinking about someone like Musk, it's always this question of how much of his statements to take at face value. I think he often uses science fiction as a kind of signaling mechanism, as a way to signal his affinity within a particular nerd culture and in turn cultivate the type of fandom that has been so important to his financial and political fortunes. I think it's genuinely true that there are some real important touchstones for him in science fiction. The one that Quinn alluded to is the concept of the mech or the mecha, which is drawn from Japanese comic books and animation. And this is the idea of a giant robotic suit that a human pilot, often a young male pilot, enters into and fuses with in a kind of cybernetic integration in order to defend a civilization that is under attack by some overwhelming force. And particularly when you look at Musk's later statements about the necessity of becoming cyborgs, of implanting people with Neuralinks, and becoming integrated into what he describes in his own words as the giant cybernetic collective, you can see the resonance with the mechs of his youth.
0: I think we're also hesitant, though, to attribute too much to the kind of books and comics and cartoons as real explanatory agents for Musk's empire building. There's a temptation to use these cookie crumbs as a shortcut to explain, you know, why Peter Thiel is the way he is, why Mark Andreessen is the way he is. Just look at their reading list. And one of the arguments we're really trying to make in the book is if you want to write the intellectual history of a capitalist, you have to look at them practicing capitalism. So their theory doesn't come from something they read before bedtime, but it comes from the day-long practice of organizing workers on the shop floor, pitching to investors, finding new contracts from the government. And there, science fiction is actually just part of the practice of doing business. If you think about how you raise money in the late 90s, and up to the present in Silicon Valley, pitching venture capitalists who are willing to make huge bets, but only if the return on those bets might be also equally huge. You need to not just promise incremental improvements on a product or a service, you need to promise like a whole new market sector and a whole new reality that will come about from their investment. You know, it's the lingua franca of the sector as well.
1: You treat Musk as what Ralph Waldo Emerson called a representative man. What makes him the representative man of the 2020s?
2: We very much try to frame Musk as someone who, at these different stages of the evolution of global capitalism over the last 40, 50 years, provides a very exaggerated and even cartoonish picture of what are broader trends within political economy. One of the virtues of Musk as a pedagogical tool is that you can somewhat Forrest Gumpish-like trace him through these different periods of political economy. So he gets his start, of course, as a dot-com millionaire in the 90s in Silicon Valley, which is an experience that shapes him quite important ways culturally. He moves on to the aerospace sector and becomes a key government contractor for the Pentagon during the early years of the War on Terror. He then rides the wave of the brief experiment with green capitalism during the first Obama term, and so on and so forth. So there's a way to see Musk as absorbing, but also remixing and radicalizing broader trends within the economy, society, and culture.
1: One way in which he's representative is that the Silicon Valley world and the world of technology and even the broader culture revere the founder and the startup. What is the social meaning? Why is this so important, the founder and the startup?
0: Well, that figure of the kind of founder god we home in on actually with some reference to Peter Thiel's book, Zero to One. And there you see this paradox, because Silicon Valley is on the one hand characterized by this principle of creative destruction or disruptive innovation, meaning that any incumbent firm is always destined to be dislodged by some upstart new

0: newcomer, but it's of course also then populated with precisely those incumbents. So after that first wave, you have people like Musk and Thiel who have built out what Peter Thiel described as the kingdoms of the startup. And so you need to now be very diligent and vigilant about guarding the borders of your kingdom. And you need to do so in a way that allows for as little intermediation as possible between you and your workers. So no unions, obviously, between you and your investors. So you need to have this personalized face-to-face relationship. And then you and the kind of broader cultural climate that in some way helps prop up the legitimacy of the business you're doing, which may not be, as in Musk's case, always delivering short term what it's being valued to deliver at in the long term. So you get this hyperstition almost like manifesting of the great man of history made real. Historians are always trained to be skeptical of the idea of the great man of history, but in a figure like Musk, once the path has been cleared to do unlimited campaign donations, and you have tens of millions of followers to whom you can speak to and to whom you do speak to at all hours of the day, affecting stock price, affecting crypto price as you go. And if they are forced to, you know, propose something like a $1 trillion pay package or a $2 trillion valuation for a company with much untested technology, then you must be something other than human. That self-elected, but then ultimately collectively ratified enthronement of the CEO founder is something that Musk has typified more than anyone else. Take the fact that Tim Cook, the CEO of Apple, just stepped down. One might think of Tim Cook as having served for a long time, but he's actually only been the CEO of Apple for 15 years, whereas Musk has been now the head of Tesla for pushing 20 and the head of SpaceX for 24 years. So he really typifies the concentration of a brand in a single person that requires an almost religious-like devotion.
1: With Musk, there's certainly there, but also there's a lot of vaporware. I mean, he just talks up stuff all the time. The full self-driving has not been realized, although he keeps promising it in 6 months. He is really a master of hype.
2: He is, but you know, the way we try to think about the relationship between hype and reality in the case of Musk is in the shape of an inverted pyramid, which is that there is a material base at the bottom, but that it opens up into this wider virtual realm. And if that sounds a bit abstract, just consider the very concrete case of Tesla's price-to-earnings ratio. I know you're a finance guy, Doug, so I'm sure you've followed this, the extent to which Tesla, particularly during the pandemic, but even in recent years, has had quite an inflated valuation of its stock relative to the amount of money that it actually earns by selling its products and services. And this is, I think, a very clear concretization of this interplay between reality and hype, where on the one hand, it's certainly true that Tesla mainstreamed the consumer EV vehicle. In particular, it makes lithium-ion batteries viable for mass production for the first time. And from a branding perspective, of course, it makes EVs cool and a kind of affluent, eco-conscious status symbol, which they had struggled to gain a foothold in market share previously. He also comes up, both at Tesla and SpaceX, with a number of important process innovations on the shop floor that enables him to increase the efficiency of industrial processes as any traditional capitalist would. So there are obvious strengths at the material level, but they are disproportionately rewarded by the stock market in large part because of this logic of financial fabulism, as we call it, which is what Quinn is alluding to, this extraordinary ability for Musk to project himself as not only a public figure through social media platforms above all, but a public figure who is making science fiction style promises that nonetheless the global investor class finds credible enough to reward him with a increased stock valuation.
1: That was the voice of Ben Tarnoff. I'm speaking with him and Quinn Slobodian, the co-authors of Muskism, just out from Harper. The case of Tesla is interesting because, you know, he created that popular electric vehicle product. But on the other hand, now he's fallen way behind China, and the Tesla fleet itself is getting old. The Cybertruck was a total failure. So is that just an interruption in his story of grand success, or is that a portent of where things might go?
0: The falling off of Tesla from Musk's own interests is definitely an indicator of, I think, where it sits and how people are valuing the suite of Musk products. There are still some parts of the world where there's rising demand for Teslas, but BYD has now outpaced it globally. CATL, which got its start as the Chinese lithium-ion battery maker for Teslas in the Shanghai Gigafactory, has now completely outpaced any volume for Tesla lithium-ion batteries. And yeah, the liberals now hate Musk, so they're not going to buy his EV. They're going to buy a Hyundai or whatever else instead. So where is the story for Musk now? It's really with SpaceX. So the price to revenue ratio that Ben mentioned a minute ago with Tesla is pretty wild. It's about 12 times price to earnings. The projected $2 trillion valuation for SpaceX would be at a price to earnings ratio of 56. So if you think people are making a big bet on Tesla, they're making an even larger bet on SpaceX. And what are they making a bet on? They're making a bet that he can monopolize low Earth orbit. He can monopolize putting stuff into space. He can create a huge expansion of satellite internet. He already has 11,000 Starlink satellites in low Earth orbit. He has a contract or a request in to up that to 1 million. And they're making a bet that he can break all of the engineering problems to put data centers into low Earth orbit as well. So those are along the lines of the financial fabulous model we were talking about. Those are not just new products, they're entire new market sectors. So even if he only achieves a fraction of what he's promised, the riddle that drew us into the book in a way and that Ben just hinted at a minute ago is that it's not just about us, you know, the bien pensant, chin-stroking intellectuals thinking that Musk is a fraud. That actually doesn't matter at all, right? What matters is if the people who manage, you know, the California public pensions thinks he's a fraud, or if the people who manage the Norwegian oil fund think he's a fraud. And guess what? They don't. Those people have huge stakes in Musk companies. And as soon as SpaceX gets rolled out, he's fast-tracked it into the indexes, and then it will be part of people's Fidelity and Vanguard index funds. And, you know, everyone from the little old lady down the street to your kid's college fund will also be bought into Musk's promises. So this is the structural dependency, which we find most interesting, especially because he does seem like such a buffoon from the outside and such like a bumbling, even hysterical actor often. And yet, how is it that he is actually like the avatar of whatever we've decided is the current mode of accumulation in global capitalism?
1: Let's talk a bit about the state. People like Musk and his Silicon Valley comrades are often painted as libertarians, which is really a misunderstanding. Musk, as you say, there's a symbiosis with the state. As with the internet, you find a realm that the state funding got going, then harvest profits as it's privatized with lots of revenue still coming from the state. But then you also make the state dependent on you. So yeah, talk about the Musk and the state.
2: Well, I think there's two ways to look at this. The first is just at a personal level, when you zoom out and look at the career of Musk as a whole, it's very clear that with every venture at every juncture, he has seen the state as a very important source of power and profit, that he has instrumentalized government as a backstop for his businesses, as a funder of basic research, and above all, as a client and a customer, with SpaceX becoming the key government contractor for the war on terror, a key government contractor. That's really how it gets its start. But you could also look at the large loan that the Obama administration gave Tesla in 2009, which it's widely considered to have saved it from bankruptcy. There's a whole laundry list of various ways that he has integrated himself with the state. But there's another way to frame this dynamic, which is attempting to place Musk more broadly as an emblem of wider developments. Because if you think about Peter Thiel-style cyber-libertarian rhetoric that really began to achieve mainstream notoriety in the 1990s, It's really framed within a particular political economy of the tech industry. It's really the consumer tech era of the industry in which the business model is basically websites and apps. And for that reason, the industry doesn't have the kind of close relationship with government that it had in the past when there was a semiconductor manufacturing zone. What has happened in more recent years, particularly since 2022, is the explosion of the generative AI boom. And that mandates a very different relationship between public and private sectors, because the public sector now is a very important client, as we've seen in the case of Pentagon's use of AI tools. But it's also critically important as a partner to clear the way for the mass construction of data centers. You've seen a very aggressive series of moves from the Trump administration in terms of providing federal public lands for data center construction, attempting to roll back environmental review, doing everything they can to supercharge that process. And arguably, that's the most important material factor between the new partnership between Silicon Valley and the Trump administration that has emerged over the last couple of years. Musk, in classic fashion, anticipates that turn, but also presents it in a even more exaggerated form. And that's, again, why I think he can be a useful prism from which we can understand these broader developments.
0: Well, I think it's helpful to think about Musk as, again, not just someone acting on his own, but as someone who is very much in line with what Alexander Karp, for example, is called the technological republic. So a lot of people have struggled to try to understand this switch in Silicon Valley from groovy, everyone connect mode to like hard tack, you know, displace the military primes mode. And Musk helps to explain that. He's interesting because he actually starts with hard tech and then goes to social media rather than starting with social media and going to hard tech. But in both cases, the attitude towards the state is the same. Don't run from it. Use it as your backstop. Figure out how you can embed yourself as deeply as possible into the everyday functioning of the government, from everyday bureaucratic service provision to target selection to rolling out automation, which was the quote-unquote positive side of the DOGE initiative as we see it. And all of those, I think, make the category libertarian simply a red herring.
1: DOGE started out as a joke meme, then became a joke coin, then became a serious coin, and then it became a branch of government. What does that say about the evolution of Musk and Muskism over time?
2: When the initiative was being rolled out, Musk framed it, and indeed even the executive order that launched it framed it, as an effort to root out waste, fraud, and abuse. And Musk explicitly connected it to prior efforts at reforming and reimagining government. He cited Bill Clinton in particular as a precedent. So that was, I think, an interesting rhetorical move. But when you dig down into the actual operations of DOGE lieutenants across government, we know by this point, certainly, that if anything, they've only added to the federal deficit. Because if you think about the kind of cuts they made at the IRS, to take one example, that has reduced capacity such that revenue collection will also be reduced and deficit will correspondingly increase. So by its own terms, as an effort to cut wasteful spending, it did not succeed. But there's another way in which it could be read as a success of a sort, which is that, again, if you look at what the DOGE folks were doing when they went from agency to agency, one of the main themes was the effort to integrate disparate data sources, both within and across agencies, into common repositories. And what happens when you integrate data in such a way? A few things happen. The first is that the kind of privacy protections that were in large part the reason for such data silos disappear. But these sources of data, as they become integrated, also become queryable in new ways and become possible to interface with automated systems in new ways. So Palantir is probably the single biggest beneficiary in terms of the number of contracts that it manages to acquire. You can think of the Palantir engineers as following in the wake of the trail of destruction that was paved by Doge and stitching all of the pieces together in a more connected fashion. And what is the cash value of this? Well, when you can bring data from the Social Security Administration and the Department of Homeland Security together, what you've done is created a technology that can supercharge campaigns for mass detention and mass deportation of undocumented immigrants. So that was one way to read the Doge experience. And of course, if those are your political objectives, and certainly Musk is a fan of that sort of thing, it could be read as a success along those terms.
0: The Doge meme is also interesting, and we track it that way in the book, because it's kind of one of the places where Musk starts to figure out how the internet can work for him. So he is actually a bit of a late adopter when it comes to Twitter. He's using it off and on, but he really only takes off using it at a period where a lot of other people are already starting to wind down or log off. And as he spends more time online, he's also using the internet and Twitter in a way that most other CEOs wouldn't do. He's basically becoming a reply guy. He's actually interacting with people more than he is doing one-way broadcast. And what we find is that he's kind of learning how the algorithm of Twitter can help to accrue attention and then turn it into material value, or what we call attention alchemy. And the very ridiculousness of the Dogecoin is almost part of what makes it a good test case for him, even if he's not thinking about it this way. He picks something that's actually a joke crypto and then says, you know, it's my favorite one, buy Doge. And he watches how the value of it will rise and fall based on his idle tweets and utterances, and then moves on to other things. So by 2020, during the pandemic, this is the period when Tesla stock really goes wild. And according to the analysis, people like Matt Levine at Bloomberg, which I think we basically agree with, is because Musk was able to turn not just his companies into meme stocks, but himself into a kind of a human meme stock.
1: Well, he did say, I am become meme, right?
0: He said many times, I am become meme. And when he entered Doge at the White House, it was an extension of this. It was this internet-first politics, which was operating with a slew of references which might seem familiar, but were being used in a slightly different way. So he was saying, I need, as he said many times, I need to go in and reprogram the matrix. That's what he was doing at Doge. And we thought that was interesting because it sort of rhymed and then didn't rhyme with some classic manosphere tropes. Andrew Tate, for example, is always talking about the matrix, but he said we need to break the matrix, escape the matrix. It's somehow perfect Muskism that he's like, no, no, we want to actually reprogram the matrix. We don't want to actually escape it, but we just want to be the ones who redesign it. And this captures something about how he understands politics, which is it's not a process of deliberation or compromise or, you know, interaction with one's everyday material interests, but it's about the spread, containment, and further virality of discrete memes online, which then either do or don't escape the internet and become lived reality. But the way we see it, his treatment of illegal immigrants, for example, is best understood as human embodied computer viruses, which he sees as having got out of the matrix and therefore need to be eliminated to restore the optimal functioning of social mainframe, as it were.
1: That was Quinn Slobodian. We're hearing from him and Ben Tarnoff about their book, Muskism, A Guide for the Perplexed, just out from Harper. My name is Doug Henwood, and the program is Behind the News, back with part two after a musical break.

0: That was some of the first of Karlheinz Stockhausen's Studie Elektronische from 1953, when technology seemed full of promise. And now part two of my interview with Quinn Slobodian and Ben Tarnoff, authors of Muskism, A Guide for the Perplexed, just out from Harper. And speaking of unauthorized immigrants, what drove his turn to the right? He resigned from Trump's business advisory board during the first Trump term when he pulled out of the Paris Accords. Tesla seemed to come out of the clean tech moment of 15, 20 years ago. It was Silicon Valley progressive in some sense. And then he took a really hard turn to the right. Where did it come from?
1: So this is the question we devote the second half of our book to. And we knew it would be the question that would come up for people most frequently. You know, what happened to Elon? When did Elon go crazy, to paraphrase the bumper sticker that one sees on Teslas sometimes? And our answer to this question, after doing a bit of research, was to say that if you really want to understand this turn, you have to look a bit earlier. You can't just look at the pandemic and kind of 2021, 2022, which is generally when the turn is periodized. You have to look at the mid-2010s and the late 2010s. And when you do, I think something interesting emerges, which is that Musk becomes a very intense Twitter user in these years. So this is really the years, mid-2010s, that his use of social media increases. And around the same time, he begins making statements to the effect that humanity is becoming a cyborg through our growing entanglement with our devices and with platforms. And he says this quite openly. And further, that his role, as he understands it, is to accelerate this integration, accelerate this cyborg synthesis. So in the mid-2010s, he founds OpenAI with Sam Altman and a number of others. And he also founds Neuralink, his brain-computer interface company. And he sees these ventures, although they might seem somewhat distinct, is actually belonging to this same project of accelerating cyborg integration. Because in his view, the only way to forestall the threat of an apocalypse that could be inflicted on us by a super intelligent AI, which is a view widely held within the industry due to the influence of folks like Nick Bostrom, the only way to forestall that apocalyptic scenario is to integrate with our machines and become the AI ourselves so that an evil dictator does not emerge. That sounds a bit fantastical, but it's actually a very important context, very important backdrop for the pandemic. Because what happens during the pandemic in 2020 and onwards is that there are a series of events that Musk perceives as a threat to his wealth and power, and more broadly to the traditional social hierarchies that his wealth and power has been premised on. And these really run the gamut. An important one that's often cited is the decision by county officials in Fremont to shut down the Tesla factory for a period of, as it turns out, only 7 weeks, because Musk restarts it in defiance of their order. But this is a moment that really upsets him. He denounces it as fascist and so forth. But of course, if you think about 2020, this is getting into the spring and summer, also the period of the largest social movement in U.S. history, the George Floyd uprising. It's also more broadly just a period of greater interest and attention to social inequality of various forms. Biden is elected. Biden, in turn, appoints a very pro-labor NLRB, pursues a regulatory and antitrust push under Lina Khan, and so on and so forth. So what's important for our argument is that you could look at the kind of various material reasons that not just Musk, but a number of other members of the Silicon Valley leadership class feel that it is in their interest to move to the right. I think that seems quite uncontroversial. What's distinct about Musk is less the content of it than the form. That Musk perceives these various developments as emanations of what he calls the woke mind virus. This is a term he tweets for the first time in late 2021 and afterwards repeatedly so, and is more than any other phrase closely identified with his turn to the right. And it's important to understand that he means it quite literally, that if you can call back to the cyborg synthesis idea, what he believes is that through our integration with our machines, people's brains have become networked to one another. And like any network system, they were now vulnerable to infection. So bad actors are promoting bad ideas through social media, through as it emerges, AI chatbots after 2022. And therefore, his role changes. His role now becomes taking control of these interfaces where the cyborg fusion is taking place so that the correct kind of cyborgs, right-wing ones, can be made.
0: How does Neuralink fit into this? I couldn't imagine anyone wanting to let Elon Musk implant a chip in their heads, but apparently some people have volunteered to do this. But anyway, how does Neuralink fit into this vision?
2: I mean, it really fits perfectly into it. Neuralink is a great example, too, because it's one of the many cases where there is some actual existing functionality and engineering expertise that Musk has been able to gather and corral to produce at least an adequately performing service and product. So Neuralink as a brain-computer interface is not transforming the ability of quadriplegic people to be able to, let's say, move cursors on screens with just their thought processes. That's been done before. But he's produced a perfectly reasonable clone of existing technology. Where he is distinguished, though, is that he doesn't just see this as something for people with, let's say, accidents, injuries, or congenital disorders, but he thinks this should be a widely available consumer product. One of the telling moments for us is that right after he founds OpenAI, and in some misguided journalism even gets described as a Luddite, because it seems like he wants to slow down AI research, he also forms Neuralink and describes it openly as being something that will allow for the interface between our brains and the internet to be expanded from a kind of pinpoint to a great rushing river. So he has said openly that this should be a mass consumer product, that in the future, everyone will want a Neuralink. And this, in fact, is very important for his idea of being able to fuse ever more deeply man and machine as a way to get out ahead of the malevolent digital superintelligence and out ahead of the potentially equally malevolent woke AI super nanny that might be out there trying to, you know, kill white men as a very aggressive affirmative action policy. And that is not something I'm making up. It's something he's actually talked about. The problem with him there is that, as neuroscientists have pointed out, actually human evolution has already done a pretty good job at processing as much external stimulation as we can through our brains as it is. And the inclusion of a brain-computer interface can help people who have had hindered interaction with the world to get back up to something like conventional level. But this idea of supercharging our senses or our ability to process information is actually the moment of fantasy in Musk's model so far. So it's probably one of the parts of his vision that we have to be least worried about.
0: What was the contribution of his daughter's transition, gender transition, to his turn to the right? Given his obsession with cyborgs and technological alteration of human life, you might think he'd welcome it. But instead, he now proclaims his daughter dead, which is a chilling thing to say. Well, so, yeah, why is he so obsessed with this? How personal is it?
2: Well, it is one thing we make a point of mentioning in the book, which is, you know, not only the fact that his beloved Matrix and red pill metaphor are actually openly intended as allegories for trans identity by the people who created those movies and those metaphors, but that also when you talk to someone like Donna Haraway or read her work in the Cyborg Manifesto, then the cyborg is assumed to be something that can transcend, remix, transform our ideas of gender binaries and social hierarchies of all kinds. So it actually takes work to force back into quite boring binaries the things that can be exploded by digital augmentation and even digital communication and connection. We call that in the book cyborg conservatism. And we see it as the ongoing terrain of struggle for digital capitalism. The book is not, in the end, a polemic condemnation of the idea of the use of network technologies. In fact, at many points, it's a celebration of the political effects that those technologies have made possible. What it's a condemnation of is the attempt to constrict and strangle the different forms of self-understanding and collective understanding that could be otherwise. And for Musk, his daughter's gender transition stood as a sign of a couple things. That one, there was a world of mimetic warfare that was happening that his child had been exposed to. Therefore, he believed that she had been infected by this meme of trans identity and had fallen prey to it. But also, it's interesting in the way that Vivian Wilson herself has processed this. She sees this as also a sign of her father's anger at what she sees as a commercial transaction having been reneged on. The point there being that almost certainly Musk was using some form of sex selection prenatally with the embryos that were being chosen for IVF, given the fact that an unrealistic number of his children in a row were assigned male at birth. And Vivian's belief about that has led to her being sort of renewed in her outrage against him, because she feels like her sex assignment at birth was part of a commercial transaction that didn't correspond with her own identity and her understanding of herself, and that part of the terrible upbringing she had as Musk's child was his disappointment at the fact that it wasn't aligning with the product that he thought that he had bought.
0: That was the voice of Quinn Slobodian. I'm speaking with him and Ben Turnoff, co-authors of Muskism, just out from Harper. He is obsessed with non-people, NPCs, people deemed out of place, immigrants. These are, as he put it, irregularities to be deleted. Talk about that mindset of his.
1: Well, I think that's really integral to what we've been describing as cyborg conservatism, which is not just the notion that technologies should be mobilized in defense of traditional social hierarchies, and that efforts should be made to insulate them from political influence that might lead toward egalitarian outcomes, which in addition to Vivian's transition, could also just see the enormous value of Twitter to the growth of the American left since Occupy. I mean, this is perhaps a fact that we've less likely to remember now because our view of these platforms, correctly so, has turned so negative. But it's difficult to imagine these various egalitarian mobilizations without the use of technology. That's really the threat that cyborg conservatism is designed to contain. But there's another inegalitarian dimension to this formation, which is the notion that not all people are, in fact, people. Of course, segmenting humanity into the more and less human, or the kind of super and subhuman, is an old feature of right-wing politics. It's not original to Musk. Where Musk is distinguished is how he digitizes that idea, such that the subhuman is understood to be the non-player character from video games, or a bug, or an embodied virus, which is to say, people who are pieces of software that are either quite stupid or evil. We generally refrain from moral language in the book, but I think of all of the aspects of the Muskist worldview, this is the one that I find the most chilling, because if you take it to its logical conclusion, it becomes a recipe for a kind of exterminationist program. I think important to mention here is Musk's fascination with the possibility of artificial general intelligence, the belief that it is approaching imminently, which he again shares with many other members of the Silicon Valley leadership class. And if you believe that AGI is around the corner, you also believe that the vast majority of people will soon be thrown out of work forever and designated as economic and social surplus. So you could anticipate the way in which the advancement of AI might dovetail with those kind of exterminationist politics in quite frightening ways.
0: You mentioned Godwin's law, but you know, it does seem to lead to Hitler.
2: We titled the chapter about Musk's move into generative AI, Godwin's engine, because it is well known, and funnily enough, Musk himself had remarked on it already, that when you try to train automated chatbots for engagement with real humans, there was, as he joked about the Microsoft version of this, which was called Tay, which turned to virulent anti-Semitism on the first day that she was unveiled. Musk joked about this as being a very rapid mean time to Hitler. And yet, what he did with XAI and Grok was he set about to create an explicitly political piece of technology. It was intended to be a way to perform an antidote against the corrosive, excessively anti-racist and feminist, and as he saw it, pro-trans politics that were embedded in the large language models of OpenAI and Anthropic, and to counterbalance that, as he saw it, radical leftism was something that he would conceive as truth-seeking, but that he would also concede represented often politics that was to the right of the center. So he designs the Grok chatbot with, first of all, a kind of jokey Hitchhiker's Guide to the Galaxy type rapport. It would sound a bit like the pretty corny humor in the Douglas Adams novel. But then more importantly, it was designed to give answers that would be considered not politically correct. So if you asked, for example, can white people experience racism, then the way that standard LLMs responded would be an aggregate of the scholarship on this issue that would say, well, that case could be made. However, it's important to note that historically, it has been white populations that have been the agents of the most egregious forms of structural racism, et cetera, et cetera. And this, in the training for Grok, and we know this from excellent reporting in Business Insider, was being, you know, prompted out of the Grok AI. So it was being told to say, absolutely, yes, white people can be the victims of racism. No further questions need to be asked. And this also comes up in questions around the so-called white genocide theory or great replacement theory, which are given, you know, a lot of leash in responses from Grok, and then later turned into a Wikipedia clone called Grokopedia, in which they are given a more scientific type solidity. So over time, Musk was actually doing Godwin's law on himself and was doing it on his technology. And thus, it was no surprise when at some point last year, the Grok chatbot began to refer to itself as Mecha Hitler, which is a character from a 90s first-person shooter video game called Wolfenstein, a kind of Hitler in a mech suit, and started spouting off Holocaust apologism and anti-Semitism itself. Musk, in response, said that it's, quote, surprisingly hard to split the difference between woke libtard and Mecha Hitler, thus kind of conceding that what he's engaged in is a highly political form of communication and the encoding of certain political opinions for their later reproduction and indeed automation. So it's a fascinating moment, if it wasn't so terrifying, in which the public sphere is now being routed through this large agentic model that finds new centers of gravity for controversial beliefs about human equality and human difference. And one person in this case is able to put his finger on the scale and make truth different, quite literally, for the people engaging with his services.
0: Musk is part of an elite formation around Silicon Valley, many of them really plugged into the Trump administration. Thiel and Karp and Andreessen and the rest of the gang play a large part too. How does he fit in with that formation?
1: It's funny because Musk is both of and not of Silicon Valley. You know, he makes his first fortune there in the 90s, which is the money he uses to go on to start SpaceX and become the leading investor in Tesla and later its CEO. But of course, his defining ventures, you know, SpaceX and Tesla, were a bit of a rejection of the conventional wisdom of Silicon Valley at the time. He wasn't the person who was going to go make more websites and apps during the Web 2.0 era that flourishes in the 2000s. Rather, he was descending into the difficult physics of hard engineering around rockets and cars. And this was a move that many of his peers at the time thought was suicidal. Of course, he in turn draws a lot of inspiration from Silicon Valley in terms of how he organizes those firms, in terms of the emphasis on information technology and so forth. But I think it's important to point out, because he sits somewhat uneasily within the Silicon Valley elite. And I think you could also understand that as one of the inputs to his kind of sui generis relationship with Trump. The Doge initiative looked very different than the more traditional influence peddling that figures like Andreessen are doing, which, you know, is arguably much more effective, kind of placing their people within top posts of the U.S. government, and in particular around AI policy, trying to get certain things done that will open the field further for capital accumulation. Musk, by contrast, does something I think much stranger with Doge. by all accounts, it actually probably hurt him financially, given the hit that he took to the Tesla brand, particularly in European markets. And he emerges from that, as you recall, in the midst of a feud with Trump, which escalates in the spring of 2025 to the point that Trump even threatens to cancel SpaceX's contracts. It appears that they have made up and that there are a lot of indications that they're now buddies again. Musk's pick for NASA chief went through, and he's clearly getting things that he wants at high levels. But his style is downstream of his political economy. And I think in both cases, he's not cleanly a tech industry figure in the way that Thiel, Andreessen, and others are.
0: And finally, what did spending all this time immersed in Muskiana do to your minds, your hearts, your souls?
2: It's too soon to tell, I think. The mind virus works slowly sometimes. The interesting thing about writing it when we did, which is starting it at the height of Doge, right? So Musk was ubiquitous. Everyone had an opinion on Doge. And then writing it through what was been kind of a fallow period, relatively speaking, in which people are more often characterized by Musk fatigue or even a feeling like they never want to think about him again. We're now entering, I think, a different phase where that early strong MAGA Silicon Valley tie-up, which we were just discussing, is starting to fray. The failure of Maven and Anthropic to deliver an overnight victory in Iran shows that an AI war is maybe not that different from war before. And I think the value proposition was very much that it would be completely different from what preceded it. And it would be a game changer, knockout punch, as the term is always used. The public resistance to data center construction and high levels of skepticism about AI in general now means that I think the midterms are going to be fought between Democrats and Republicans, each trying to own that subject for themselves. And in both cases, that goes against the material mandate and interests of the Silicon Valley class, which is completely bought in hook, line, and sinker to the one investment story of scaling generative AI. So now we're in this kind of saddle moment, I think, where people are starting to position themselves for a potential Democratic majority in the Senate or the House, and then even thinking ahead to the next presidential election. The reason this is interesting is it's making people ask questions of us and of themselves about whether or not there is a kind of Muskism without Musk, and whether or not there could even be a kind of Muskism from the left, dare we say. The way that Alexander Karp, as a longtime Democrat, was probably imagining a Kamala Harris administration when he wrote The Technological Republic. So I think it's helpful because we're in a moment where it's possible to kind of depersonalize also some of this and say, what's the role of tech in our life? What's the role of hard tech? Is that really taking over the sector? Do we want 1 million satellites in orbit above our heads? Is it enough to just clone these technologies, or do they need to be rethought from ground up? I think it's a very fertile and in some ways exciting moment to be returning to these ideas. So we can launder the Musk out, perhaps, and hold on to the politics that's still salient underneath it.
0: That's it for me, Doug Henwood. Let's go out with this, some of a song I've played before, I Want to Be Software, a collaboration between Grimes and Ilangelo. Grimes is also the mother of 3 of Musk's 14 children. Till next week, bye.

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0: morning, good morning. This is John Dingfelder. You're listening to Down and Dirty on WMNF, or possibly WMNF.org. I'm joined by my co-host this morning, Vic DiMaio. Not nearly as good looking as my normal co-host, Lynn Marvin Dingfelder.
1: I have a face for radio.
0: Good morning, Vic. We're glad to have you. And we have a special guest today, Ms. Councilwoman Lynn Hertek.
2: Thank you so much for having me. I'm so excited to be here.
0: Yeah.
2: I always love to come on WMNF.
0: Yeah, absolutely.
2: Always a good conversation.
0: Absolutely. No, we're thrilled to have you here. Let me introduce Lynn Hertek, Councilwoman Lynn Hertek, formally. Most importantly, I wore my orange and blue Gators shirt today to honor Lynn, who is also, like me, a double Gator. So go Gators.
1: My dad will be very proud.
2: Chomp, chomp.
0: But going back a little bit, as I read her bio, Lynn was born in Tampa.
2: Forest Hills.
0: St. Joe's.
2: Mm-hmm. Mm-hmm. It was the women's hospital was brand new.
0: Oh, really?
2: Yeah.
0: Okay, there you go. And I was born at Tampa General. Where were you born, Vic?
1: I was born a couple blocks from here at the Centro Asturiano Hospital. Which was a branch of the Centro Asturiano Club, which is on Nebraska and in Palm. So, it's a lot of Spanish babies before certain
0: time. They did a lot of stuff there. They had they had a veterinary clinic. And
1: Yeah, of course, because I needed to be defleed. No, I had asthma as a kid. I was always in the hospital. I was very asthma.
0: Oh, my God.
1: My mom said I was a 22-hour baby. I was born blue, so we weren't sure we were going to make it. Brother was born at the St. Joe's place. So, and I will, before I forget, I want to make sure if people want to watch this live. I brought my friend Luis Salazar, and he's going to be running two cameras today. We'll be streaming this whole show live on Facebook Live on my Facebook page, Victor DiMaio, but the Hillsborough County Democratic Hispanic Caucus that I'm president of, and Luis is my right-hand man. Anybody wants to go online to see the show live, to see how beautiful Lynn looks?
0: If I had known, I would have dressed up a little better.
1: Oh, there's plenty of Gators that love that shirt, so yeah. Don't worry. I'm a Seminole, I hate to say. I went to school where mom went, but my dad was president of the Tampa Gators Club for so many years that made him chairman of the board. So
0: there you go. And we've got Skip on the board, and Anthony will be answering your calls. We'll start taking calls probably in about 20-30 minutes. So going back to our guest, Tampa Councilwoman Lynn Hertek. Lynn was born in Tampa. She was raised in Gainesville. She attended the University of Florida, bachelor's and a master's degree. She moved to St. Petersburg and came to her senses and came back to Tampa about 2015. She was a community activist in Seminole Heights. And from that position, she was ultimately appointed to Tampa City Council in 2022, District 3, which is citywide. And shortly thereafter, she was appointed. She had a race to run, and she beat Senator Janet Cruz. It was a very contentious election. And what was the final vote tally or percentage?
2: Won by 20%.
0: Yeah, that's pretty significant.
1: That's pretty good.
0: And Janet had been an incumbent as a state rep in a state house. My wife always says that city council people are actually much more well known locally than the state representatives and the state senators.
1: Oh, yeah.
0: The issues are more local. People pay more attention to what's going on locally, which perhaps is a mistake sometimes.
2: Agreed.
1: Well, you served on council, Mr. Dingfelder, for many years, admirably.
0: Ten years of penance.
1: Yes.
0: Anyway, Lynn's going on, what are you going on, about 5-6 years? And now,
2: Four
0: years, going into your fifth year next year, and she decided to run for mayor. Mm-hmm. And that's why, one of the reasons we decided to have you on the show.
2: Well, thank you.
0: Yeah, and ask the big question, why? No, seriously, I mean...

0: And you can't really merge the two of them. You can merge a few programs potentially, but the two of them are very different from one another and serve very different purposes within our community.
1: And what is, would you say is the sentiment? I think I saw a letter that you sent out. You were part of that, right, to the legislature as they
0: right.
1: convene next week. You're very much against this. And it seems like a lot of the folks who have been involved with USF Sarasota Manatee, nobody really wants this. As you just mentioned, this is like not a great fit in your opinion.
0: Very poor fit.
1: How many students attend USF Sarasota Manatee?
0: Well, there are about 2,000 of them that attend on campus, but the important thing is we teach about 15,000 to 16,000 students, because the number of the students in on the St. Pete campus and on the Tampa campus like our faculty, and so they are online. So our benefit is much bigger than just those 2,000 students, although those 2,000 students are very important because they're community citizens, and they are the ones most likely going to stay within our community of Bradenton and Sarasota. So our impact is very significant.
1: Again, we're speaking with Dr. Karen Holbrook. She was USF Sarasota Manatee's former regional chancellor. So we're talking about this campus transfer, which has become a sticking point in the budget negotiations. The House plan, aligned with Governor DeSantis, would move all of USF Sarasota Manatee property and facilities to New College by July 1st and shift over $22 million in recurring funding from USF to New College. The Senate is saying so far no to that. What would happen to the students here? Would they have to go to... If they choose to stay inside the USF system, transfer to USF?
0: All the students and faculty will be taken care of one way or another. Now, they may transfer to one of the other schools. I'm not sure about the teach out on campus specifically, but they will get their USF degrees. So that's safe. Although, you know, if you've signed up for Sarasota Manatee, you signed up for a very specific campus that's very different from the others. And so it's not quite the same, but they would get their degrees, and USF would be assuring that to all of our students. And the faculty will have jobs, they have said, and staff. All are very important.
1: Dr. Holbrook, you mentioned about this, we've seen this transformation of New College down there in Sarasota over the last few years. It's very different in terms of the philosophy of what it has been for decades until it was basically taken over. We've got now Richard Corcoran, the former House Speaker, conservative, who is now leading that institution. What are your thoughts about what's happened over there at New College?
0: Well, you know, I shouldn't comment on New College. I think it's been a very valuable asset to the community. It's been a very different one. And the students that go there, by and large, leave. They don't stay in this community. I know that Dr. Corcoran or Mr. Corcoran, or I should call him the Honorable Mr. Corcoran, has been promoting community support from the college. But it's very different, and the students are very different compared with ours. Our students and our programs have been designed specifically to meet the work needs of this community. So we turn out students in the hospitality industry, in the insurance industry, in all of the businesses that are local, and in the schools, which is very important to preparing teachers for the schools, and the nurses. So our programs are very well designed, and we pick up students from State College of Florida who have their AA degree and want to go on and get a bachelor's degree. So we serve many, many purposes, but by and large, our students are prepared to go into the workforce. And that's what we aim to do, and we add new programs as it's necessary.
2: Dr. Holbrook, you talked about the community. I'm curious, you know, here in Tampa, we're not always talking about Sarasota Manatee, but lately between this new college thing and then this right now, we're talking a lot about it. You have a lot of reporters calling you. How has this affected the community itself, a community that, you know, maybe we don't talk about in the news all the time? Has it split the community in the same way the country is kind of divided, or has it galvanized it? What's it like around town?
0: That's an interesting question. I don't know. There is, you know, New College was also at the point of taking over the museums that are part of the Ringling, and that died down last year, gratefully. And Florida State is the one that manages those. So that's gone away.

0: It's hard to say. I don't know how large the population is here that is supporting New College. I am sure there is a contingent that does. But what we've been trying to do is activate the group of people here that care about USF Sarasota Manatee, and I think we've done a pretty darn good job of getting a lot of people behind it. The letter, as you saw, was signed by a number of people, but the meeting that we had several weeks ago in our new auditorium, in the new student center, we were standing room only in a 350-person room, and there were people all over in the back. So we are really attracting a lot of the community who really want our campus to stay here and to be part of the community. And the one thing that isn't in the letter that I think is really important, two things actually. One is that our community is growing, and as it's growing, you're bringing in new companies, and as you bring in new companies, you bring in a need for more workforce and for reskilling the existing workforce. That's one point. The second thing is that USF is an AAU university, and there are only 63 universities in the nation out of several thousand that are AAU. So they are the top of the line academically. And USF Sarasota Manatee is an AAU university, and to have that kind of a university in a community like ours is really a plum.
1: And we want to say that's the Association of American Universities, right?
0: Yes, I'm talking about.
1: Yeah, I want to go back. You mentioned this letter that was sent to the legislature this week, and quote from it, actually. You write about the fact that, there's been no meaningful community input, no financial justification, no viable plan to replace the affordable, high-quality education USF Sarasota Manatee provides. And you also say, right in the letter, that the business community is clearly just as clearly as spoken, clearly the Manatee, Sarasota, and Venice Chambers of Commerce, together with the Lakewood Branch Business Alliance, have all expressed strong opposition, emphasizing that USFSM is vital to our region's economic strength. And it's also the responsible financial choice. A DOGE report showed USF spends about $72,000 per degree, while New College spends nearly $500,000 per degree. Of course, the two schools have coexisted for 25 years, each with a distinct mission. There is no line item for this in the Senate, you know, has to be encouraging for you, because there has to be, as I was talking to Ray before the show began, there's going to be trade-offs going on up there in the next couple of weeks in terms of priorities for both these chambers. The fact that this is a priority of Governor DeSantis, I would think, means it's not, you know, anything could happen here, right? I mean, and
0: absolutely,
1: yeah.
0: It's not safe. It's not safe. So, I mean, that's why we're doing the pressure as much as we can to get community people to say, this is what we want in our community. So that's really important to get the community support.
1: And Dr. Holbrook, what would you like our listeners here, before we close out here with you, would you like them to contact the legislature about this?
0: Oh, absolutely. Anyone that can contact our speaker or our speaker to come in, Senator Boyd and our representatives. So important that they hear that this is a valuable asset to our community.
1: Okay.
0: We'd love it.
1: All right, we'll leave it there. We've been speaking with Dr. Karen Holbrook. She was USF Sarasota Manatee's former regional chancellor, and she's discussing the situation going up in Tallahassee next week in terms of a plan that would shut down USF Sarasota Manatee campus and transfer those assets over to New College. Dr. Holbrook, thank you so much for joining us here on The Skinny this morning.
0: Thank you for having me. It's my pleasure.
1: Okay, we'll move on. And again, Ray, it's going to be very interesting. Ray, one other thing we say before we go talk about St. Pete's mayor's race coming up, and that is we were talking about the Ray situation, which, why not? Because it's going to be decided pretty quickly in the next couple months. But there is a $150 million ask by the that's in the Senate, actually. Danny Burgess put that in there. That is for the Hillsborough State College, you know, transferring that, all the things that would happen if this plan were to go into effect, to make sure that school was still very, you know, viable and all that in terms of the buildings and all that. And there is no appropriation in the House. It's kind of the opposite of what's going on here with the college we just talked about. And we know that a couple of the House members and the Republicans from Hillsborough, Danny Alvarez and Michael Owen, wrote an op-ed in the Tampa Bay Times recently saying they're totally against this idea of, you know, this plan to use all this taxpayer money from Hillsborough and Tampa for the Rays project. So the Rays ownership right now, Babby,
2: Kevin Patrick.
1: Patrick Zofsky. Yep. They're saying we need this $150 million. That's why they want this MOU to be approved right now. So that's going to be another thing that our listeners should be really watching the next couple of weeks in Tallahassee.
2: Yeah, this whole thing has been wild. I do applaud Ken Babby for getting out there. He was in front of Tampa City Council the other day. He could barely speak.
1: A four-hour meeting, I think.
2: He's out there all the time. But it is so strange. Even if we're going to go like anecdotal and metaphorically, baseball is the season is so long, so there's no mistakes, right? And like, you know, and yet we're rushing through this thing.
1: $1 billion
2: and
1: we're talking about.
2: It is a wild thing that's going on.
1: It is. And we'll continue to, of course, talk about it here on the show. Okay, moving on now. Let's talk about this mayor's race coming up in St. Petersburg because, folks, it's happening very soon. Ken Welch, as we said, mentioned a moment ago, elected in 2021. He's got 5 years in office because St. Pete changed the election cycle there. He's running for re-election. He's got six people, I guess, also are running against him here. And so we're going to start having the candidates in here throughout the summer, and we're going to start today with Kevin Backdorf, who is a longtime real estate broker, St. Pete native, who announced in March that he is filing to run for mayor. And unlike Ken Welch or Governor Charlie Crist, who also now is officially in the race, or even City Council member Brandi Gabbard, Kevin Backdorf, you said when you announced, we have several members that are running that are career politicians. We don't need career politicians anymore. It's not working for us. But it's so you. This is your time, you believe.
3: It is. I did not grow up wanting to be a mayor of anything. I'm not a politician. I don't like politics in general, especially the way they divide our neighbors. But through my volunteer work as a neighborhood association president
1: in Shore Acres,
3: I've had the honor and pleasure of meeting with the mayor and his administration several times regarding issues that come up, and I we need new leadership. I can't say that enough. This administration has failed the city, and that's the one and only reason that I decided to run, is because the leadership is taking us in the wrong direction.
2: As Mitch pointed out, this race is coming up fast. There's not a ton of people in this race compared to the Tampa race, for sure. Have you been able to draw any kind of, you know, common ground with some of the other of Ken Welch's opponents? And is there anybody else that you like? What are some of the ideas that you think need to come out here as the incumbent faces this challenge?
3: Well, like we mentioned, I'm not a politician. So all the other candidates that are, I guess, leading in polls are politicians. We have a council member who was a rubber stamp for the mayor.
1: Until recently.
3: Until she decided to run for mayor. We have Charlie. I mean, I like Charlie. He's a really nice guy. I know him. I've talked to him. But you have to wonder, why is he running for mayor? Who brought him back to St. Pete? And here's one that really throws me off. He's raised over $1 million. Why does Seminole Gaming feel it's appropriate to donate $50,000 to a city of St. Petersburg mayoral candidate? What is the benefit there? So, I'm running a grassroots campaign. I don't have a PAC, don't want a PAC. I want people to donate if they feel like they want to donate. I'm going to get my word out through social media, through other media forms.
1: So, and you mentioned a moment ago, let's hit this. You said that you believe Ken Welch has failed, basically, you're saying, as leadership leading the city. Let's be more specific there.
3: From the gate. We had an opportunity to have Moffitt Cancer Center open a facility in downtown St. Pete. He killed the deal. The Rays fiasco in St. Pete, the deal was never meant to move forward. It was never put together in such a way that it was going to be beneficial to the city of St. Pete.
1: Did you think, let's talk about that, because I definitely wanted to mention that, because the Rays, the fact that, you know, now they've jettisoned St. Pete, basically, and they're looking here at Tampa. Did you support, obviously, there was the one plan at the end there, right? The gas plant project, redeveloping those 86 acres. Could you, how would you have done it differently, I guess?
3: Well, I believe the deal was structured to contain too many of Welch's priorities, which did not make it beneficial to either the city as a whole or the Rays. It just was not structured properly. There were components of what people call affordable housing that didn't make any sense because the penalties that were included for not performing just made it a cost of doing business to pay the penalty instead of actually building. It never made sense on paper, the benefit to the city. It just didn't work out. That property is more valuable than people were suggesting. The city hasn't done a comprehensive highest and best use study of the property. What is the best way to develop? And that, and I mean, we're going to segue into what's the best way to develop the Trop without the Rays. Right. So there are proposals out there now, but is it wiser to do a study to determine whether they're more the lots are more valuable independently or as individual lots, or is it better for the city as a comprehensive development? That study hasn't been done. What I would like to see is the actual value of that property presented to city council and the administration, and then let's determine what's the best benefit for the city. We can leverage that property to offset the infrastructure repairs that we need. The mayor wants to put a general obligation bond on the ballot in November.
1: Right. Yeah, we want to get to that. Again, if you're just tuning in right now, we're speaking with Kevin Batdorf. He is a candidate. He's a former Shore Acres Neighborhood Association president, and now he's a candidate for mayor of St. Petersburg. Same with his Rays project from last year, or I guess 2024, just briefly. What do you think that, I mean, is this part of your platform, is that Ken Welch lost the Rays? I mean, because it does seem that the Rays were determined, you know, after the hurricanes, that was like their exit. You know, they got a pass to basically say, now this thing isn't working for us. Pinellas County, you know, they didn't make a lot of sense when they said all of a sudden they weren't interested. Maybe they were never that bought in the first place. But there's a perception, obviously, the ownership has changed now, that it was never going to work in St. Petersburg. Do you believe that Major League Baseball, I mean, we've just had this project for 20 plus years now, has it really worked in St. Pete?
2: And maybe to piggyback on that, oftentimes with our leaders, we ask them to lead us and inspire us. What do you tell that community that is being, I'm just going to say, rejected by the Tampa Bay Rays when they talk about St. Petersburg right now?
3: Well, you know, it's a very complex issue because, you know, I was here when the leaders were trying to get baseball.
1: Okay, way back in the 80s, I guess.
3: Yeah, with the Chicago White Sox and the Giants. We had deals to bring teams here. The city leaders, they were forward-thinking, but when they built the Trop, they didn't build it as specifically a baseball stadium. So that was a mistake.
1: Is that what? Because I know they had the hockey actually played there before before baseball.
2: Thunderdome for a while,
1: right?
3: Yeah, we loved the Thunderdome,
1: right? Because that seems to be the tragedy, if you will, when this built came out, when the Rays finally came in 1998. It was an outdated stadium compared to what you had going on in the rest of the country at that point.
3: Right. It was built as a multi-use facility. The outfield stands are still portable. You can move them in and out. It was not built as a major league stadium for a major league team. And I believe that if we had that type of development where we had an actual major league stadium designed for baseball and entertainment purposes, it would thrive in St. Pete. And the proof is opening day against the Chicago Cubs this year, sold out.
1: Yeah.
3: We can do that. People are willing to come to.
1: Well, that's opening day, okay. But like, you know, come on. There's 80 other games of the year, and it's consistently been one of the worst attendance in the country.
3: But what do you do once you get to the stadium before and after? There's like one or two places you can go to.
1: Ferg's.
3: I love Ferg's.
1: Ferg's is very unhappy about this, by the way. The Rays are leaving, obviously.
3: Well, of course. Yeah. Look at his little restaurant turned into what it is today. It's crazy.
1: Yeah.
3: But if you had a facility that was designed to keep people there, people would come. And, you know, there's a question about parking. There's options to put parking outside of downtown and have shuttles bring them in. There's a property, Raytheon property. I don't know if you're familiar with it, but there's some toxic issues with the land itself. I think we could put a parking garage there and a shuttle system to downtown. I mean, there's a lot of different options available, and I think the Rays would still thrive in St. Pete. I'd love to have the Rays stay.
1: Yeah.
3: Absolutely.
2: Yeah. Okay. Kevin, I'm wondering, you've talked about your criticism of Mayor Welch and specifically the post-storm efforts. You've used the term Welch piles. You know, we're talking about those piles of debris and whatnot. You've said that while Welch is proud of his 90-day recovery effort, you believe you could have gotten it done in 30. Could you kind of expand on that? And am I misquoting you?
3: You're not misquoting me.
2: Okay.
3: Yeah, that was a disaster on top of a disaster. It was unfortunate. I'm going to blame everything on Welch, but it's the administration. It wasn't just Welch, because I don't believe he was fully aware of what was going on. It was his administration that was taking misstep after misstep. So with the Welch piles, why do you put your Parks and Rec department in charge of cleaning up debris when you have a sanitation department that does this every week? That's question number one. Mm-hmm. Why was there no real plan? As we watch these piles sit there, and yeah, 90 days, it's 3 months of mold, mildew, kids getting sick, people getting sick. And the flooding that we had after Helene wasn't just salt water. They abandoned the treatment center on 62nd Avenue.
1: Yes, I live in that area.
3: And there was sewage mixed with the water. So we know that. It wasn't reported properly, I don't believe.
1: Do you recall, by the way, Mayor Welch is going to be on the show in hopefully
2: he will have
1: weeks.
2: Plenty of yeah. opportunities.
1: So, for folks who are going, oh my God, this is not fair to Ken Welch. By the way, I would love listeners to comment. The phone number is 813-239-9663, or you can email us at dj@wmf.org. I do remember Kevin talking about Hurricane Helene. Again, we're talking Kevin Batdorf. He's the former Short Acres Neighborhood Association president, running for mayor of St. Petersburg in August. If you remember the day of Helene, there was a press conference, and Claude Tankersley said then that there's going to be a situation where they have to shut down one of the facilities, I guess wastewater was, and I believe the reporter, Colleen Wright, from the Times, had asked a couple days earlier if there was any issue about that, and the city didn't say anything about that. And then hours before the storm was coming, we learned that they were going to shut that down. And I understand it because obviously there was a real concern with this huge waves of water coming in. But we couldn't use our facilities for a couple days there after the storm.
3: Yeah, so you want to know my thought on failures, failure to plan. When you have a prediction of a potential 12 to 15 foot storm, you don't secure a property with 6 foot fences or walls. You need to prepare for 15 foot, the maximum potential storm surge that could come in. You got to prepare for that. And speaking of preparing, let's go back to Tropicana Field for a second. What happened to the insurance? Why was that policy canceled or reduced by $250,000, and now we had to pay $65 million to repair it, $25 million deductible, got $16 million from FEMA. We still had to come out of pocket for the balance of that money.
1: For replacing the Tropicana Field roof, which came down, of course,
2: famously blew off.
1: Milton, yeah.
3: Which is ridiculous. I mean, that's poor management of finances. For $250,000, yeah, it's never happened before. You can't do that as a city. You just can't take those risks. But after Helene, it was not good. The mayor actually, I get in trouble when I say that he lied, but he went on the air and misspoke. Let me use that term.
2: Who's slapping you on the wrist for that?
3: Oh, his administrator.
2: Okay.
1: We got a text message. Why don't we just mention this right now? Let's see here. This person asked, what about people who have lived in St. Pete who are being forced out because of cost? Now, obviously, affordability is a huge issue. Kevin, you might have seen this. The U.S. Census came out with some numbers about a month or so ago. The number from 2024 to 2025, the second biggest area in the country, county in the country with population decrease was Pinellas County. Now, some of that has to be with the storms, obviously. And you can talk a lot about that being there in Shore Acres. But I think some would say it is not just the storms, but that it's become more expensive. Well, it's more expensive everywhere.
2: Also, it's more packed than ever. I mean, I don't know where you're going to put more people in Pinellas, but...
1: But your thoughts.
3: Yeah. I, as a real estate broker, I looked hard at that poll, that study. A lot of those people were displaced because of the storm. In Shore Acres alone, we have 2,642 homes, 2,200 of them flooded. So every single one of those people were displaced immediately upon that flood, and most of them couldn't come home to repair their home because the city made it too difficult to get a permit to just repair.
1: And I would say that happened everywhere, not just in St. Petersburg, you know, and all throughout Pinellas County. That's why Senator DeSegley had that bill, SB 180, that kind of went out of control. But because that was a criticism everywhere, but certainly in St. Petersburg. Absolutely.
3: So the difference is, and I'm very familiar because I worked with Senator DeSegley on that. I helped provide ideas. The beaches didn't have building departments. They had one person per beach community that was the building department. The city of St. Petersburg has a full-fledged building department. They were totally unprepared. They had no sister cities where we could bring in other inspectors or people taking the permits. They refused to do a building mobile permit. Actually, they had it for a short time and then pulled it back, which is interesting because when we had a meeting with the mayor to talk about the things that went wrong after the storm, the mayor wasn't even aware that the administration pulled the mobile permitting back. That it was very frustrating to sit there and watch his reaction when that came up. I'm sorry, what were we talking about?
1: Yeah, well, let's look at the affordability question.
2: Yeah, affordability.
1: And everybody, every politician has, or a political candidate has to talk about, it has to, because it is the biggest issue probably in Florida.
2: Yeah, how do we make sure that part of that diaspora isn't just because I can't afford to live here anymore and I got to go live in Brandon? Sorry to anybody in Brandon, you know?
3: That's a great question. As a matter of fact, I'm doing daily videos and that's my next one.
2: Oh, I got to follow you.
3: So the problem is supply and demand right now. We don't have enough supply in St. Petersburg for the demand of people who want to live there. Therefore, the rents go up. So it's not just supply and demand. It's the type of housing that we have available as well. So what we need to do as a city is loosen guidelines on how and where you can build. And I talk about smart development.
1: Yeah.
3: As well, any development that is done has to provide a study that shows what the actual impact on our infrastructure is going to be, and they have to mitigate that impact before they build anything. So let's just get that straight. We're not going to overdevelop, but we do need to develop, and we need to develop more. So how do we do it? Number one, you find businesses or nonprofits that are willing to build affordable housing. Now, the term affordable is a nightmare for me, because to me, affordable means whatever you can afford.
1: Mm-hmm.
3: I think what we're looking for...
1: Versus workforce,
3: Workforce, yeah. Or attainable mm-hmm. housing, right?
1: Okay.
3: So, how do we do that? People like different types of housing. So, we can't just do cookie-cutter apartment complexes and neighborhoods. But we can, for instance... change the lot size requirements. Because imagine you can do tiny homes, but if you put a tiny home on a 75 by 100 foot lot, doesn't make sense.
1: Right.
3: You can put multiple on there, but it's still
1: the same. So you support that, smaller lots?
3: I do support it.
1: Yeah.
3: In in groupings.
1: Mm-hmm.
3: So if we have the problem with tiny homes putting multiple on one property, it's still one property.
1: What about building up?
3: Well, building up is condos. That's a tiny home in a in a building, right?
1: Right, right. By the way, I should say to our listeners that we're going to really have a county commissioner, George Cruz, on next week and talk really a lot about this issue, because it's also one of the biggest issues in Florida when it comes to housing. And St. Pete's not unique on this.
2: Yeah, the voice you're hearing, by the way, is Kevin Batdorf. He is running for mayor in the city of St. Petersburg, that election coming up this summer. Maria Scruggs, of course, the only candidate to qualify by petition. You'll be qualifying by paying the fee here this summer. I wanted to ask you... Kevin, you mentioned DeSigley here. What is the role of a mayor, specifically maybe St. Petersburg's mayor, as the state just seems more keen on meddling in a municipality's ability to make decisions for itself, talking about preemption and things like that?
1: And by the way, before Kevin, think about that, but I'll only be more specific.
2: Yeah.
1: So we had a bill this past year, just signed, I think, recently. It's been deemed the anti-diversity in local government bill that people they say here in St. Pete it could affect the St. Pete Pride, right? It prohibits cities and counties from funding or promoting or taking official action relating to DEI, diversity, equity, inclusion. It will also bar inclusion officers and give the state, the government, the power to remove local officials who are deemed to violate the law. What are your thoughts about that legislation?
3: You know, our community is important. In St. Pete, we have a very diverse community, and although we shouldn't cater to one or another, we should make it... everything accessible to all. Regarding the DEI issues from the state, I would probably have had different conversations with our leadership and trying to figure out what does work and what doesn't work. Do we need specific staff for liaisons to the community? I don't think so. I think the mayor is the liaison to the community, and the mayor should be the liaison. Should we fund parades, regardless of what the parade is about? I don't know that we don't fund parades, because we provide police and fire for every event that comes out, so the city's paying for that. Should private enterprise pay the bulk of the parade? Absolutely. Absolutely. We used to have a Festival of States parade, which was a promotional event that brought bands, high school bands from other states into St. Petersburg. That was paid for by local businesses. St. Pete provided police, fire, sanitation. And I think there is a good partnership that can be done that wouldn't skirt the state law.
1: Along those lines, another bill that was a preemption bill that came out this year that I think is going to affect St. Petersburg is the ban on net zero policies, basically climate change type of policies. Now, the state is doing some things. They call it resiliency, you know, so it's not like they're totally against doing some of the stuff, but they literally don't like the term climate change, neither did the previous administration. But this is another bill where they say, theoretically, they can remove people from office if they're not, if they seem to be doing things that are I don't know. It's very debatable about what's allowed, because some of these managers can save cost, you know, save money for the citizens of St. Petersburg, and yet if they seem to be promoting climate change, the state now says you can't be doing that. Shore Acres, you know all about that and what the things about resiliency. So, what are your thoughts there?
3: You know, it all comes down to semantics, doesn't it? Because we can call it whatever we want and then say, well, that's not that, it's this. But, you know, I hate the term climate change because it's used as a political term instead of what it actually is. The climate's changing. It's changed since the day the Earth was born. And it's going to change. It's going to keep changing. In Shore Acres, I can tell you that the water levels are higher than they used to be. I've been there 40 years, so I do know that water levels come up higher. Is it because of lack of maintenance of the systems? Yes. Is it because of the change in climate? Yes. How do we fix that? And there are ways to fix everyday type flooding. But what's not on the table, what no one is talking about right now, is how do we fix the real damage causer, which is a tropical storm or hurricane that comes by and pushes water into Tampa Bay. How do we fix that? How do we fix a surge that creates billions of dollars of damage? And that's what happened during Helene. That's what happened during Idalia. It's not the infrastructure as a whole failed during that night. It's a surge of 12 feet or 7 feet or 8 feet, whatever the surge was, that flooded a good portion of St. Pete.
1: Right.
3: So how do we fix that? And I have ideas for that as well. We can get into that if you
2: want. Kevin, you know, St. Pete is just a magical city. I was there yesterday speaking with MFA for a focus group, and we just talked about the urban planners in St. Pete just got a lot of things right. The sidewalks are wide. The grid is fantastic. You can walk from here to there. Compared to Tampa, I'll add that caveat, right? What do you say? It's Preservation Month. What do you say to preservationists who love just so much of like that old St. Pete? And obviously not everything old can stay. Not everything is safe. But, you know, thinking about a project like Skyward Living on Mirror Lake, what do you say to people who are concerned that some of the older buildings in St. Pete may be in danger? What do you say to that community?
3: You know, that's a tough question because preservation causes issues that the person who owns a property in that moment may not understand. It's the person who purchases or has that property 20, 50 years from now that's going to have to go with whatever the preservation regulation is. And sometimes it's just not feasible. Should we rebuild in areas? I think we need to modernize our city. Absolutely. Our infrastructure needs to be modernized. And if new construction replaces some things that may be of historic significance, we need to keep that flavor, if I will. We need to make sure that neighborhoods contain their identity. We have really cool neighborhoods in St. Pete. Old Kenwood, If you build something new, it better be a bungalow. It better be cool looking too. You know, Old Southeast, it's got to look like Key West. I mean, it's just we have some really unique areas in St. Pete. I want to keep the culture where it is.
2: What is your favorite like old building in St. Pete? Like when you're walking around, you're like, oh, I love this. I love this thing. I'm so glad it exists.
3: You know, people may not agree with me, but I think Sunken Gardens. I love Sunken Gardens. I am so glad the city Parks and Rec Department purchased that and took that off the hands of the original owners and maintain it as it used to be.
1: I want to tell our listeners, if you're just tuning in right now, it's 47 minutes after the hour. You're listening to Skinny here on WMNF. I'm Mitch Perry with Ray Rowe. We're speaking with Kevin Backdorf. He's a candidate for mayor in St. Petersburg. The primary election is August 18th. Kevin, we've got a call
2: phone
1: here.
2: Calls here.
1: Yeah, I want to get Don in, who wants to talk about Tropicana Field and the gas plant district. Hi, Don, you're on the MNF.
4: Yeah, hey, it's Dan.
1: Dan, sorry.
4: Okay, Kevin, do you see an extension if the Rays are messing around and Tampa are looking and they got to play a couple more years? How would you deal with that extension if they wanted one?
1: Thank you, Dan. We'll take the call now. Yeah. Yeah, that's a very real thing that could be happening here. If maybe only just for 1 year, right? They seem to be in this rush.
2: It's not looking good for the Rays
1: for
2: getting money out of Hillsborough County
1: on their
2: timetable.
1: Maybe 2029, because that's their lease is coming up. So, yeah, they came back and said, hey, can we do another year here?
3: Oh, absolutely.
1: Yeah.
3: I mean, we have the facility. It's meant for that. I don't know that a new development is going to be under construction anytime soon.
1: Right.
3: If I had my way, we'd probably do a better study and understand the actual values.
1: Well, let's talk about that, by the way, because this is going on. You mentioned that earlier. So we've got, scroll down here in terms of the facility right there. We've got, let's see here. I apologize here. I'm reaching around. First thing, let's go. You talked about the $600 million infrastructure bond that is going to be on the ballot. You say the city has significant infrastructure needs, but you're skeptical that voters will choose to pay higher city taxes on the same ballot where the state intends to include a property tax reform or a possible cut.
3: Correct. I mean, it's just simple math. If the governor puts something on the ballot, which he keeps saying he's going to, we haven't seen it yet.
1: Yeah,
3: right. That says, I want to get rid of your taxes or lower your taxes. And then we put something out there from the city saying, we want to increase your taxes to pay for stuff that we should have paid for in the past. And I don't think people are going to vote for that. Mm. I mean, they would have to have a really strong campaign showing the benefits of paying more money for doing your job.
1: Now, also, okay, let's talk about the redevelopment of historic gas plant district. So this is the fourth time in 20 years the city has initiated a request for proposal for the 86-acre site. The city hosted an open house recently to kickstart a 30-day public comment period for the latest round of developer bids, all of which reimagine that site without a ballpark. And there are four development teams the city considers the top contenders. This includes the Eric K. Ellison Oris LLC, the Berg Bid LLC, Pinellas County Housing Authority, the Foundation Vision Partners. What are you thinking about in those groups there?
3: I have difficulty with the way the city runs its processes. It seems to me, and this is a personal opinion, that decisions are made before it goes to the public. So we kind of already know where the mayor is leaning, and I don't think there's a real question about that. But I want to know what's the actual value of that property before we go under contract. If we're giving the property away and not receiving the benefit the city should receive, it's a no-go.
2: And then, you know, the thing about the gas plant, you know, you're running to replace St. Petersburg's first black mayor. The gas plant is a place with just these scars for an entire community. And, you know, I get the vibe that you don't like the divisive nature of sometimes the way this rhetoric goes. But what do you say to a black community that just feels like it's been stepped on and disregarded for so many years? You know, they get to see Ken Welch elected, whether they agree or disagree with how Ken Welch has conducted himself in office. How do you support that community and make sure that we don't go backwards there?
3: Well, and we shouldn't go backwards. I believe that that property needs to benefit the entire city, which will it will also benefit certain neighborhoods where I guess we have black neighborhoods. Here's something that's interesting. Mayor Welch went to Lakewood High School, which is in South St. Pete, mostly a white neighborhood. I went to Gibbs High School when it was transitioning from an all-black high school to in a mixed school. So when I went to Gibbs High School, there was 60 to 70% black students in the school. I'm very familiar with the community. I can't change the color of my skin.
2: By the way, guys, Kevin is white. It's the radio.
3: Yeah. So
1: Kevin, you said you don't think there's black neighborhoods? I mean,
3: no, there are.
1: Yeah.
3: But as you know, how do you define what is a black neighborhood? I mean, black people live there. People live in my neighborhood. We have all different colors. I don't know. I understand talking to some of the residents there. They want to maintain a culture. I'd like to understand more about what culture they want to actually maintain. I want to uplift them. Some of the people I've talked to, they want benefits to make their life better, and I agree with that. I believe we should be able to lift up all our residents, all our neighbors, to a level that makes sense. I mean, we need to have more workforce housing, but it shouldn't be at the gas plant. It should be in areas where people are actually going to live and be a community. We can lift everyone up in this city.
1: I want to go. Actually, we have a phone call here. I think this might be about USF St. Sarasota Mayor. But anyway, he's been waiting. Mike has been waiting patiently, so I want to get you on the air. Mike, hi, you're on radio.
5: Hey, thank you for taking my call. I was, in fact, originally going to call about the USF issue.
1: Yeah.
5: I am a graduate of New College. I graduated from that fine institution in 85, and I completely agree with Karen Holbrook and the USF SM community that New College and USF are two completely different animals.
1: Right.
5: Even today, they're completely different animals. I mean, USF is essentially a commuter school. It provides people with an education for professional work. And New College has been a liberal arts school, and even today purports to be that. very different populations and goals. So what's really going on, if I may elaborate, is that you have, and you have to follow the money here. I've actually prowled the halls of the new college. Is the DeSantis administration, or the fascist administration, as I like to call it, is trying to turn New College into some kind of Hillsdale conservative think tank institution. You have all these scholars coming in from around the world, and so and they're looking to take over USF, not because they're deeply interested in good education for the locals or good education in general, but to satisfy some higher conservative objective. That said, let me offer one thing, and I will get off the phone. Regarding your current guest and the issues you talked about, land development regulations and anti-diversity, all this, it's the same problem. You have the state leaders like DeSantis, who are playing to conservative audiences. He's perhaps trying to run for president, and they're trying to impose top-down regulations on everybody. So you can't have pride parades. You can't have you can't have local regulations. It's all got to be one. You know, one vision imposed from the top down.
1: Okay, Mike, thank you for that. Again, we just have a few minutes left to go here. It's almost 11:56. I'm Mitch Perry, Ray Rowe. We're talking to St. Pete mayoral candidate Kevin Batdorf. Kevin, a couple more for you. You talk about the permitting process. Now, this is something I hear. In fact, I heard Bob Buckhorn say this about Tampa, and I was thinking, and when we talked to Mayor Buckhorn, I'd love to ask him this, like, he wants to improve the permitting process.
2: Also, Bob, come on the show.
1: Well, you were there for 8 years. Like, maybe you had a chance to improve the permitting process. But I hear this from all mayoral candidates, and I think you talk about certainly what happened with hurricanes. I mean, that's very real. But, okay, how would you go about changing that, improving the permitting process? It seems like, you know, like I say, this is a perennial issue.
3: Yeah, so my experience with the permitting department, the people there, I love the people. It's the process that's flawed. We need, especially after a storm, to loosen up the regulations somewhat. We need to have mobile permitting available. If you have one neighborhood that has 2,200 homes flooded, you need to have a mobile permitting station there if you're requiring everybody to pull a permit to replace their drywall, which under normal circumstances, you don't need a permit, but after a storm, apparently you do. We need more communication. We need a more modern system. We need to have, like Duke Energy does when the power goes out, when they know a storm is coming, they bring people from all over the country. We need people to come in and help with the permitting after a storm from other areas. Right. And we don't have those connections. I would make those connections and be prepared.
2: I know we talk a lot about policy and really deep, municipal stuff here, but I want to ask you, Kevin, like, just a little bit about you. Like, on a Friday night, you don't want to cook dinner. What are you doing for fun in St. Pete? Where can I find you, like, hanging out, being a person? Where are those places? What are some of your favorite spots? Why haven't you left St. Pete? Like, what do you just love about it so much?
3: Well, I do love St. Pete. On a Friday night, I'm usually at home. I have a 14-year-old son. He plays flag football. He's very active in school, so we participate in a lot of activities that way. But I like block parties.
2: So I can come to your driveway and have a beer.
3: I love block parties. We had a block party last week and the week before where our neighbors just get together, and we get to meet new people. We have a transitioning neighborhood, so...
1: Yeah. Okay, what did listeners tell you? We've been listening to Kevin Batdorf. He is one of the candidates for mayor. What did you mention the other candidates right now? Maria Scruggs, former St. Pete Fire Chief Jim Marge, City Council Member Brandi Gabbard, former Governor and former Congressman Charlie Crist, and of course, Mayor Ken Welch. The plan is to have all of them on before August 18th, certainly. So, Kevin, thank you for being the first of the St. Pete mayoral candidates to be on the show here.
3: I really appreciate you guys having me.
1: Yeah, great. Thank you so much. I want to say quickly, we'll transition, Ray. Next week, we're going to have another, like I say, county commissioner from Manatee County on, and we're going to go really into housing. So this is a guy who really cares about that issue. We touched on a little bit here because it is a huge issue with growth, smart growth, what have you, development, big, coming out of Tallahassee, there's just so much that happens up there with that in terms of issues with developers and the tug back and forth on that. So I look forward to having that discussion next week.
2: Yeah, and as we wrap up here, it's kind of unfair to throw this question at you, Kevin, but thumbs up, thumbs down. We talk about Albert Whitted. Would you ride an air taxi autonomous?
3: Oh my God! Absolutely. Are you kidding?
2: Oh, you would. Okay.
3: That you know, I'd look at Albert Whitted and wonder what is the actual benefit to the entire city, and if we have drone taxis, that puts us on the world map again. I actually saw one in Dubai. In action, absolutely, I'd do that.
2: All right. So that's Kevin Batdorf. He's running for mayor in the city of St. Petersburg. Thank you so much for being here. Thank you so much to Dr. Karen Holbrook earlier in the show talking about USF Sarasota Manatee. My name is Ray Rome, the editor-in-chief at Creative Loafing Tampa Bay. On behalf of myself, my co-host and show co-founder, Mitch Perry, senior reporter at the Florida Phoenix, Anthony Madur is on the phones for us today. Skip Sassy on the boards. Thank you so much for supporting WMNF Tampa, your community radio station. Joellen Schilke has the lights set very nicely in Studio One, and she's ready to bring you art in your ear. Thank you so much. I hope everybody has a great weekend and wears a lot of sunscreen because it's going to be nice.
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This is K-Tuff, and I'm filling in for the hostess with the mostest, Joellen Schilke, on Art in Your Ear. That would be Pictures at an Exhibition by Mussorgsky, The Ballet of the Unhatched Chicks When I Was in Elementary School, The Day Pablo Picasso Died in 1972, Our Art Teacher Came in Tears, and gathered herself together and made a presentation about Picasso that left an impression with me that still reverberates through the years of why he was important, what his art meant to the 20th century and to humanity at large, and what art and paintings can do for the soul of a person that views them. That lesson never left me. I'm still thankful from the bottom of my heart to Miss Wilson for being willing to drop any kind of teacher attitude and just share from her soul. So the first song we're going to hear after this Unhatched Chicks, lovely little song, is Rufus Wainwright. I knew I was going to do this. Rufus Wainwright, The Art Teacher.

Morning Picture by Adrian Rich. They have carried the mahogany chair out under the lilac bush, and my father and mother darkly sit there in black. Our clapboard house stands fast on its hill. My doll lies in her wicker pram, gazing at Western Massachusetts. This was our world. I could remake each shaft of grass, feeling its rasp on my fingers, draw out the map of every lilac leaf, or the net of veins on my father's grief-tranced hand. Out of my head, half-bursting, still filing, the dream condenses. Shadows, crystals, ceilings, meadows, globes, under the dull green of the lilacs, out in the light, carving each spoke of the pram, the turned porch under high early summer clouds. I am Effie, visible and invisible, remembering and remembered. A poem by Adrian Rich, inspired by the painting Morning Picture by Edwin Romanzo Elmer. After this next song by John Cale, we're going to be speaking, hopefully, with Derek Donnelly, muralist and artist in St. Petersburg. So keep it tuned right there on Art in Your Ear.

0: 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Welcome, Derek.
1: Thanks for having me.
0: Hey, so good to hear from you again. The last time we talked, I think it was at Carvana. Was that Carvana down in St. Pete?
1: Carvana, maybe?
0: Carvana, yeah. Yeah, it was 10 years ago.
1: Oh, goodness.
0: So it's been a long time. So yeah. Tell us a little bit about yourself, more than I just shared right there. But you've been doing this for a long, long time in the St. Pete and Tampa Bay area.
1: Yeah, about 15 years now. Yeah, like you said, I'm born and raised. I was born at Bayfront downtown. And I've been doing it about 15 years since 2010, 11. Started going downtown and mixing and mingling with the other artists and creative community, and before you know it, painting the walls and doing all kinds of murals around town, and time's been flying, and it's been a lot of fun.
0: If people want to check out your work, they can go to what's called, I love this, Saint Paint Arts.
1: Saint Paint Arts. Very nice. Or it's also my Instagram and any of my social media handles.
0: And well, you can check out all of Derek's works. What's the procedure like to have a mural done? How does that come about? Because they come up, and who decides?
1: It really depends, on who's curious about it. If it's a restaurant or a hotel or a couple trying to do something in their backyard by their pool. It really just depends, on all that stuff. And yeah, like I said, I do, all that, residential, commercial, nonprofit work, you name it.
0: The works that are up there, what's the normal time frame of how long they stay up? Because I've been here for 20 years, moved down here in 05, and there were murals, and then suddenly there was a just a creative explosion of murals that happened throughout the last 20 years. What's the average life span of a mural?
1: Yeah, the lifespan of them varies. The everything from the prep and how well an artist or a contractor takes care of the prep work for a wall, pressure washing, cleaning it, priming it, that kind of thing, all the way down to which way the wall faces. If it's a south facing wall, it's getting beat up by the sun, and down here in Florida we got the salt water in the air and everything. So, but a clear coat can help probably preserve these for 10-15 years, depending.
0: Do you also redo them or fix them up?
1: Oftentimes, even with like St. Petersburg Brewing, I did a mural for them. It's actually one of my first commission murals, and I actually redid that a few years ago. So we did it 2013-14, and then redid it a couple years ago, so about 10 years for that one.
0: When you're thinking about a mural, you're thinking about usually a very large piece that can be seen from blocks away. And having known many, many artists that, work on canvases or from 8x10 to, any size up, but not as big as buildings. What is the approach? How is it different as an artist when you approach something so large?
1: Well, it's actually very very intensive in the planning process. You almost have to paint it in your head or, in your studio as far as what supplies am I going to need? How much paint? How am I going to scale this up onto the wall? And there's a lot of little tricks. Some folks use a grid method. We've got projectors nowadays, different things. And actually lately, a lot of folks have been using the MetaQuest. So using, virtual reality and, or AR, augmented reality, to get them, traced up on the wall. In this economy, it's definitely a time saver. Time is money. So, whatever it takes to get that. I'd say that's the biggest difference, though, is really the planning aspect of it. Whereas, if you're just working on a canvas in your studio, it's a lot more free-flowing and creative, let's say, where you're just doing art. With a lot of what I do specifically, it's very, very production-based.
0: Plus the fact that people are looking at it every day. So, you right. know, you're definitely large scale plein air for sure.
1: Absolutely.
0: You know, and do you ever get feedback as you're painting? People come by and say, "Hey, what are you doing there?"
1: Oh yeah, yeah, constantly. There's there's several different funny things or simple things people say. You know, and I think people just want to interact. A lot of times they don't know what to say, so you'll hear a lot of great job, obviously all that, and then miss the spot.
0: Oh gosh!
1: One that, again, folks just want to interact. They don't know what to say. So,
0: sure,
1: whatever.
0: Sure, because you want to say the right thing. You don't want to say the wrong thing. And it's kind of like when artists have their shows, their gallery shows. They like to overhear what people are really saying about their art.
1: Right.
0: So that instant feedback. One of the things that I think is so important about murals is the fact that all ages see them. And a child that maybe has never been exposed to art museums or art or galleries, and it's not just a big deal in their home, they see that. And I think that's a great outreach to our youth to show that, buildings aren't just buildings. They're can actually be a canvas.
1: Yeah, they can be a canvas as well. That's one of my favorite things about what I do, the fact that it is for everybody. Very seldom is there, an artistic, expression or medium that, you're able to reach the masses like that. And I think the murals definitely do that, whether it's, someone middle-aged driving to work on a Monday or, a kid on the school bus. It is for everybody, but nobody can take it home, outside
0: right.
1: of a photograph or something.
0: So right.
1: It's for everyone.
0: Oh, I've taken lots of pictures of murals.
1: Yeah.
0: Oh, man. It's.
1: We encourage folks to do that. I get a lot of questions about, people taking pictures of them or posting them. And we just, have to credit the artist if you can find their name on there. And, it's for everyone, like we said. And it's, definitely important that we share it and, share it with the community, too.
0: We're going to hear a song right now, take a little break. We'll be right back with you. And I'd like to talk a little bit about that intersection of commerce and art and how that can sometimes be fraught with issues and opinions and people's feelings hurt. And we'll talk a little bit about that. But I picked this song out just for you. It's from the 1960s. It's called from the band Creation. It's called Painter Man.

0: we're back with Derek Donnelly, very wonderful artist and muralist down in St. Petersburg in the Tampa Bay area. Welcome back, Derek.
1: Yeah, thanks for having me.
0: I like that song, Creation.
1: You know, it's awesome. I've never heard that before. Yeah, that's going to be my new anthem.
0: Excellent, excellent. Well, there was a bit of a controversy, as they say in England, controversy in downtown St. Pete with the big pink building. If you live in St. Pete, you had to notice that this building was being transformed into pink everywhere. What was that all about?
1: So the pink buildings, the whole idea behind that was, you know, these old buildings are, you know, getting demolished sometime soon. Obviously, you know, a new high rise is going up.
0: Yes.
1: So, very melancholy with all that stuff. But we thought it was really cool that the investors really wanted to kind of support the artists, you know, on the front end of this development, you know, before the demolition. You know, oftentimes, you know, a lot of these big investors and things, you know, these groups, they do sponsor, you know, the mural festival and different things over the years. And I think a lot of the confusion and the uproar is I don't think we've seen it this way before when, you know, they're actually investing on the front end. You know, usually it's after they build a big high rise and hire, you know, a mural or, you know, the mural festival to do something. This time it was a little different because we're seeing it on the front end as, you know, part of a PR campaign. And again, them wanting to kind of immerse themselves in the creative culture of St. Pete. So.
0: But we got through that, and I know there were some artists that, you know, the cries of, well, that's like a sellout, or you're just shilling for it. But yeah. The history of art is, it has to be financed. It has to be financed by either selling your own paintings or pictures, or you have to have a sponsor or a patron. So I'm glad that all came about and happened. And how much of that did you contribute to the painting of the pink?
1: Well, you know what? I did a small section. It's still the side of a building. But I did a smaller section on the whole property. You know, there's several buildings on that block that were all painted pink for this endeavor. And, I took a story and a half section over on the corner and painted these pink betta fish. You know, something kind of complement the pink and kind of work with that color. So I did my spot, and we had, you know, a lot of other artists out there. You know, Vitale Brothers, John Vitale specifically kind of was the ringleader with this whole thing. And I think it's important to note that, you know, we've had, you know, Vitale Brothers, myself, Dreamweaver, Whitney Holborn, Artist Esh, you know, a lot of, you know, Tampa Bay's favorite artists, you know, out there working on this. So, you know, I think that said something as far as, you know, any kind of naysaying or anything like that. It really, you know, does speak speaks volumes, I think, when we all get together and do something neat together.
0: I think the assumption should be made with any businesses opening downtown or wanting to change anything about downtown. The understanding has to be that we really are an art city. St. Petersburg, and I live on Central, it is an art city. And that has come about through time and effort and decades of investment and different museums coming to our area. It's so exciting to know that here in Florida, and I was living in Cincinnati when I heard that Dali was going to open up in St. Petersburg, and it's like the early 80s. Like, what? And I think that was the beginning. I think that just opened the door to the idea that St. Petersburg could be a refuge and a place of true heritage for artists. And what's coming up for you? I mean, what are you working on now? And what can
1: I've got quite a few forks in the fire. I'm going to be doing a mural with some of the kids over at Plato's Academy in Knowles Park, right around the corner from my studio here. And then actually next weekend, we have the Reggae Rise Up Festival in downtown St. Pete.
0: Yes.
1: Every year they invite us out, you know, a handful of the artists to, you know, come out. They build these mobile temporary walls. And we're just, you know, a visual art component to the whole music festival that they have every year. They pull out the red carpet, pay us, give us tickets, food vouchers, the whole nine. So, they really hook us up every year. And it's a lot of fun working alongside some of the, some of the real notable people from around the world. You know, they get different artists from around the globe, so.
0: Sounds exciting. Is your studio open?
1: No, it's kind of a private studio.
0: Okay.
1: But yeah, I'm always available if someone wants to, you know, pop by, check it out.
0: Yeah, I'm sitting in for Joe Ellen, and I decided to look up some information about art galleries and museums in the entire Tampa Bay area, including, you know, Manatee, and it's like 200. There's like 200 galleries and museums in this entire area. It's mind-boggling. And if anybody wants to email me at WMNF.org, I can send you a list because I have it ready to copy and paste for you, including, you know, all the biggies, but there's so much out there. So, and you're part of it, Derek, and I've enjoyed your work for many, many years. And you don't just have one style. And look up Derek on saintpaintarts.com. That's S-A-I-N-T, saint, and then the word paint, and arts.com, and you can see what I'm talking about. Really appreciate you taking some of your time today to talk about murals and art and the history of St. Petersburg. And again, thank you so much for stopping by.
1: Yeah, thanks for the coverage. And, you know, we appreciate it as a creative community in Tampa Bay. You know, we can't do it without the support. So we appreciate it.
0: And thanks again. Take care.
1: All right, you too.
0: Bye-bye.
1: Bye-bye.
0: Time for some Jonathan Richman. No one was like Vermeer.

The Starry Night by Anne Sexton. That does not keep me from having a terrible need for the word religion. Then I go out at night to paint the sky. The Vincent van Gogh in a letter to his brother. The town does not exist except where one black-haired tree slips up like a drowned woman into the hot sky. The town is silent. The night boils with 11. Oh, starry, starry night, this is how I want to die. It moves. They are all alive. Even the moon bulges in its orange irons to push children like a god from its eye. The old unseen serpent swallows up the stars. Oh, starry, starry night, this is how I want to die. Into that rushing beast of the night, sucked up by that great dragon, to split from my life with no flag, no belly, no cry. The Starry Night by Anne Sexton, inspired by Van Gogh's Starry Night. Let's jump into some more songs here on Art in Your Ear, filling in for Joanne Shoki.

0: Landscape with the Fall of Icarus, William Carlos Williams. According to Bruegel, when Icarus fell, it was spring. A farmer was plowing his field. The whole pageantry of the year was awake, tingling near. The edge of the sea concerned itself, sweating in the sun that melted the wing's wax. Unsignificantly off the coast, there was a splash. Quite unnoticed, this was Icarus drowning. Landscape with the Fall of Icarus, William Carlos Williams, inspired by the painting Landscape with the Fall of Icarus, Peter Bruegel the Elder. Well, we have an exciting time coming to downtown St. Pete for many reasons. It's pretty much always exciting. One of the biggest art exhibitions in Tampa Bay returns to St. Pete this weekend. It's the Outdoor International Juried Art Show, Embracing Our Differences. That's going to be downtown March 7th through April 12th in Pointer Park in St. Petersburg. So make sure you try to catch that. As well as tomorrow, and we had a DJ here, John Dingfelder, called and said there's a one-day only Seminole Heights local art sale, 10 to 5 p.m., 3922 North Tampa Street. For more information, contact Wes Miller, 813-244-3893. 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So try to catch that too. Whether you're in Hillsboro or Pinellas, there's always something artsy going on. We're going to keep celebrating the arts with music, with poetry, and with information for you. It's time for Finishing the Hat. And this is from, oh my goodness. I will have to look that up, but Finishing the Hat. Andy Patinkin.
1: Mademoiselles, you and me, pal, second bottle, she looks for me, bonnet flapping, yapping, roof, chicken, pastry, yes, she looks for me. Good. Let her look for me to tell me why she left me, as I always knew she would. I had thought she understood.

mercy from the height, coming from the hat, studying the hat, entering the world of the hat.

finishing the hat, Mandy Patinkin from Sunday in the Park with George. That would be George Seurat from that very famous painting. All that information has slipped right out of my little cranium. But really, Mandy Patinkin, what a national treasure he is. Sesame Street was really, really focused on making sure children learned all about art and dance and music and song. And they had all kinds of artists that would collaborate. And one of those was with Philip Glass and Catherine Eisen about the geometry of circle and how the colors and the circles and the patterns emerge in the artwork. Geometry of circles. Look up the animation if you get a chance. Philip Glass, animation by Catherine Eisen.

Nude Descending a Staircase by X.J. Kennedy. Toe after toe, a snowing flesh, a gold of lemon, root and rind. She sits and sifts in sunlight down the stairs with nothing on, nor on her mind. We spy beneath the banister a constant thresh of thigh on thigh. Her lips imprint the swinging air that parts to let her parts go by. One woman, waterfall. She wears her slow descent like a long cape, and pausing on the final stair, collects her motions into shape. Nude Descending a Staircase by X.J. Kennedy. Inspired by Marcel Duchamp's painting Nude Descending a Staircase. Poetry, art, music, they all flow together and they all influence each other. We're going to continue with a few more songs for the end of this show. I'd like to also tell you about Awakening Into the Sun Festival. I just got an email about that down in St. Petersburg, March 7th and 8th, Saturday and Sunday, 10 to 8. 10 to 5 on Sunday, Bayshore Drive, St. Petersburg. Maybe I'll see you there because we do plan on going downtown this weekend. Oh, yeah. Well, it's time for They Might Be Giants. Tipping their hat to the artist James Ensor.

0: More from pictures at an exhibition. Yes, the Great Gate of Kiev. Maybe you'll run into Joellen here. I'm filling in for her on Art in Your Ear on K-Tuff. And the hostess with the mostest will be back next week. But also like to announce Spiff's annual 50th International Folk Fair. 50 years of celebrating diversity, England Brothers Park in Pinellas Park, Florida. 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Try foods from around the world. 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I do the 70 show, which comes tomorrow, so hopefully you'll tune in there. 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Broadcasting live for the Vicky Santa Memorial Studio. It's been a great time for me, and hopefully you enjoyed yourself. Thanks again to Derek Donnelly for joining us, muralist and artist in the St. Petersburg area. And if you would like a copy of all of those galleries and museums, we'll go to the 70s show Rocks with K-Tuff, and I'll be glad on Facebook, and I'll be glad to send you that list of galleries and museums. 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
1: 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These are not the opinions of the staff, the volunteers, or the board of WMNF. The information provided on the show is not intended to diagnose or treat any disease. There is no implied patient-physician relationship in these calls. The nature of the calls is educational and informational only.
2: 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Today, Dr. Harvey bestows upon us another Ask Me Anything Monday module of the Healthy Steps radio show. 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You can also send an email to dj@wmnf.org. Good morning to you, Dr. Harvey. Let me stop my yammering and ask you my favorite Monday morning question, and that is, what is the skinny today, Dr. Fred?
1: Good morning, Bill. It's another beautiful day in paradise.
3: That is absolutely the truth there, Doctor. How are you doing?
1: I'm doing well. How are you today?
3: I'm doing hunky-dory. Doing any better would take two of me just to fully appreciate it.
1: I love that. And I want to say hi to all my Healthy Step listeners. Glad you're here again, and I'm glad to be here. Amy Goodman always teased me up, and I got a little too political last week, and I got to do it again this week, but I'm not going to go overboard. I'm just going to say something that's really important. Access to necessary medical care should not be political. Access to necessary medical procedures should not be politicized. And access to necessary medical procedures and care should not be legislated against by people who have emotional

In fact, there should be laws that prevent lawyers from making laws that restrict access to valid medical procedures. Because abortion is a medical procedure. And these weird laws that are being instituted because of emotional distress across the nation are actually causing death. Death of mothers, death of infants, and it is a horrid situation. Doctors and patients should be able to make medical decisions without interference from the state, period. Moving on, it is interesting that it took our illustrious president this long to come around to this decision. I'm talking about our United States Surgeon General. It appears that the first person that he picked, I don't remember her name right now, but nomination was withdrawn because Laura Loomer had her head explode because the woman that was nominated had said previously that vaccines are good. And then he nominated this Instagrifter named Casey Means. A lot of people love her because she is very negative about a lot of positive things, exactly the way the MAHA system works. But he finally moved on from her because I guess he didn't think that she had enough of a following in social media, though she was in the millions, I think. He finally found his way back to his favorite group of people, Fox News hosts. And so he's just nominated Nicole Safier, a radiologist who looks for breast cancer and a Fox News contributor. I'm surprised it took this long, but maybe she wanted too much money or something. But supposedly she's almost a lock. And she is really interesting in that she has these opinions that really digress from the mainstream, like most of the people that he appoints or has chosen to run the healthcare agencies. Like, one of her opinions is that Robert F. Kennedy is a health visionary. Well, it's fascinating, but he has no healthcare training. So how can this man who doesn't understand medicine, biology, or healthcare, or has never provided healthcare, how in the world could this person actually be a visionary? I don't know. She seems to think so. I'd like to hear her reasons why, but I don't think we'll get clear answers because she's being nominated by the administration that has no clear answers. But she questions the vaccine schedule. There are questions about it, but nature of the things that she states is really weird. I mean, she makes incorrect statements. I don't know that our Surgeon General should be saying things like children don't transmit COVID as well as adults do. Well, it's actually not true. And science shows it's safe to go to school without a vaccine. Well, in actuality, this was in December of 2021 when 250,000 people died in America of COVID the next year. I'm not sure that her criticism of the American Academy of Pediatrics for recommending vaccines after Kennedy slashed recommendations. Well, I think that's really interesting that she's criticizing a body of expert physicians for disagreeing with a lawyer who sues for vaccine money. Interesting. And this is when she called him one of the best visionaries when it comes to the healthcare industry. Yeah, he knows how to sue it to make money. And she praises the power of supplements, and she has her own supplement company. She manufactures stuff, and she talks about how rosemary and sage decrease Alzheimer's risk. So do you want to take an herbal supplement, an extract, or do you just want to eat food that has rosemary and sage in it, which is kind of what we've done for the last several thousand, 100,000 even years? And this is the worst thing. When they cut all research to cancer last year, she defended the cuts because the

0: Department of Government Efficiency, dodgy, actually was wonderful, she said. It is one of the greatest things to happen in U.S. history. I'm not sure that having a bunch of hackers invade our public systems and steal our data was one of the greatest things for public history, especially considering that none of the stuff they cut was valuable, or actually the stuff they cut was valuable, and they didn't cut any extras that saved any money. In fact, the cuts they made to valuable things are going to cost us billions in the future to recover from. So, geez, I hope they don't vote this person in, because she surely doesn't think clearly about healthcare, healthcare access, and the health of America. It's pretty crazy. And so I just think that we need to have better thinking when it comes to our public health officials. And unfortunately, these people don't seem to be tracking really very well. Moving on, this is the Healthy Steps Show. I'm Dr. Fred Harvey. We're on WMNF Tampa.
1: And we're not going to stop there. 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I've got Sage in the phone booth waiting to take your call. If you dial 813-239-9663. One more time and a little bit slower so you can get your pen and pencils ready. 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And in just about a minute or so, I see the board's lit up. We'll have a caller for you, Doc, but let's go on.
0: So this is Women's Health Month, or Women's Health Observance Month, they call it nationally. And I think it's really interesting. I just read an article today. It's titled, She's a Great Physician with Access to Great Care. No one recognized her perimenopause. And here's why. She's a Black woman. And Black women have a different reception in medical situations. Black men do too. There's a very different approach. And so there's actually evidence that about 5% of overall women are on hormone replacement therapy to treat perimenopause or menopause. Just 1% of Black women are. And this is according to the Journal of the American Medical Association. And the unmanaged hot flashes can lead to worse cardiac health because this affects the vascular system. A 2021 study showed that Black women are at higher risk and they've been left behind. How can we help Black women get better care? What can we do to help to boost this? Well, the woman that is involved in this article, her name is Kudzai, K-U-D-Z-A-I Dombo, D-O-M-B-O, and she is a physician, and she is actually working to increase outreach to help Black women get better care. Alloy is the company she's working for, and they have an initiative for Black women's wellness. I think it's really important that Black women get this time because they're not getting their needs met. And the other statistics that are showing how different it is Black women get breast cancer at the same rate as white women, but their mortality rate is higher. So they're not getting therapy as quickly, as easily. The use of hormones has been altered because of an inappropriate analysis of the Women's Health Initiative study that was published in 2002. What it showed, though, was that estrogen products reduce the risk of breast cancer when you're taking them around menopause. For 5 years around menopause, estrogen alone will reduce the risk of breast cancer. When you mix it with a synthetic progestin called medroxyprogesterone, it increases the risk of breast cancer, stroke, heart attack, dementia, all these different things. And so estrogen is actually a good thing for women. And they need to have more options and more access and more testing of hormone levels so that they can get the right therapy. Looks like we have a lot of callers ready to talk.
1: Actually, most of the board's been lit on up. I've got Jerry, Logan, and Allison ready to go. Let's go to Jerry. Good morning to you, Jerry.
2: Hey, folks.
0: Hi, Jerry.
2: Are you there?
0: How you doing?
2: Great. Can you hear me okay?
0: Very well.
2: Okay, good. I have one for me now today. So I need to go in to get some skin, some skin stuff checked out, some potentially precancerous skin stuff checked out. And I'd like to know, can I go directly to a dermatologist, or do you have any suggestions on the best? I haven't been to a doctor in a heck of a long time, and I feel great. So I'd like to know what I should do, sequentially, in your opinion.
0: I think every dermatologist has their own practice style. Some will have you be able to make your own screening appointment, and some will make you get a referral. And some of that depends on your insurance coverage. So many dermatologists actually have big screening clinics where they use nurse practitioners or physician's assistants and screen the skin, and then they do lots of surgery. There's also independent dermatologists that still just like to look at the skin and talk with people, and they're all over. So I would just check around and go to a dermatologist because that's what they're trained in.
2: That's what I was going to do. That was exactly what I was going to do. So can I ask you another one?
0: Sure.
2: Did this administration approve psychedelics for research and development? Is that one good thing that potentially happened, to my understanding? I mean, if anything that good has happened,
0: well,
2: actually?
0: Well, the thing is,
2: has it?
0: I think somebody made some suggestion that they're going to drop cannabis down to C3 from C1, so it's not a banned substance.
2: That's right, but
0: studyable
2: in the psychedelic.
0: But I don't know about the psychedelics. I don't know what they did with them yet. I haven't been paying attention.
2: Well, to some other things going on. I'm curious about that. And they might be. It might be back and forth. It might be. But I think the first thing you mentioned got struck down somehow by the president. But I don't. It's just confusing. So that's what I'm
0: asking. Well, isn't that the point of this administration? Confusion?
2: Of course. What the hell is going on?
0: Chaos keeps people off balance so you can get away with more crime.
2: Right. Okay, well, I got it. Anything else?
0: We'll keep watching the psychedelics. But remember, they haven't been legalized, and they're not going to be, because if anything would be, it would be cannabis. And the federal government has this, I don't know, is it pharma? Is it the mafia? Who's owning this? Like, why can't cannabis become an herb like sage and rosemary?
2: But I think Kennedy suggested this, and I think the research was banned, in the 50s for psychedelics? And I think they're trying to open up the research of it, which would be, I think, a positive thing.
0: It would be. Well, actually, they're already doing research. They can get away with that because you can research a Schedule I drug. You just can't do a lot of clinical research on it. It's specially approved. And so Johns Hopkins has the research on mushrooms. It works.
2: Oh, great. Well, no, I'm convinced, and I'm a Terrence McKenna fan. So, I mean, I think, but I think it's illegal to be funded by it or something from the federal government.
0: If you get approval through that system. Drug companies can't study it directly.
2: Right. Exactly. Okay.
0: Bench research at high level research institutions. So, yeah, I mean, they're keeping it controlled because they do not want people to smile.
2: To get well.
0: Even to smile. Well. Think about it. If you're angry, you're going to vote wrong.
2: Right. I haven't thought about that, but you're possible. Doc, thanks a lot. I'll get off to let the other callers click in, okay?
0: Excellent, yes.
2: Great job.
0: And remember, they keep alcohol legal because alcohol fuels anger and bad decision-making.
2: Right. I had never even really thought about that. Okay.
0: It's clear to me.
2: Thank you. Thank you. Have a great day.
1: Thank you there, Jerry. You always add a colorful perspective on the conversation here at WMNF.
0: Indeed.
1: And I'm going to remind folks that you too can add to this conversation because you're listening to the Healthy Steps radio show with Dr. Fred Harvey here on WMNF Tampa. And you can join Logan and Allison in the queue and dial 813-239-9663. Sage is here to take that call. So once again, that number is 813-239-9663. And continue to send your emails to dj@wmnf.org. Good morning to you, Logan. How are you doing today?
3: Good morning. I'm doing just fine.
0: What do you have for us today?
3: I wanted to ask you, I had blood work in February where I had slightly elevated cholesterol levels, and I wanted to try to attack that with some black seed oil. I wanted your opinion on it.
0: Well, I think there are some foundational things to do first. I don't think that adding any supplement is worth it to treat any condition until you've done the things that help the condition. So, cholesterol, it is affected directly by your diet. So are you getting 35 grams of fiber daily?
3: I try. You know, I'm eating non-industrial food. I eat veggies and fruit as much as possible. I had oatmeal this morning with banana and walnuts and things like that. But
0: Any idea of around how many grams of fiber you're getting a day?
3: No.
0: Okay, that would be something to look at because when you get up to that 35 grams amount, you're really working on the cholesterol. Another thing is the exercise. What are you doing daily?
3: Riding a bike an hour and a half.
0: Excellent, so that's working on it too. And then what actually is your cholesterol level?
3: Okay, the total's 284, but my ratio is 4.6.
0: I don't really go by that ratio. I think the more important thing is, what is your actual LDL? What is your actual HDL? And what are your particle numbers?
3: The LDL is 196. HDL is 62.
0: So a 196 LDL, how old are you?
3: 73.
0: That is a significant risk for cardiovascular event. I recommend that anybody who has a cholesterol LDL over 160 take a statin now, because you need to get your cholesterol down to reduce your risk. You might want to do something else to see what other risk you have currently from that bad cholesterol level, because that's really high. You want to look at a Cleveland Heart Labs vascular inflammation panel. Quest Laboratories does that, and it looks at high sensitive C-reactive protein, which is an indicator for cardiac event. It looks at MPO, which is a white blood cell inflammation indicator for rancid inflamed plaque. It looks at LPPLA2, which is a similar indicator. If those two are elevated, you're looking at a ruptured plaque in the near future, likely. It looks at a chemical called ADMA that looks at the resilience and springiness of your blood vessel walls. The higher the level, the less springiness, and the more likely an event will happen because tight vessels rupture plaques. And then you want to look at the oxidized LDL level. Rancid LDL is like soap, and it increases the inflammation and causes more problems, and it's very sticky and nasty. And so I would get a particle breakdown test that looks at also your LP little a. It's called the Advanced Lipids Test at Quest, and you can get a Cleveland Heart Labs test and look at your risk. And at the same time, when you're looking at that risk, ask the doctor to prescribe the statin for you because you are at risk, period.
3: Okay, well, that pretty much sums it up. I wanted to try to avoid statins because they're a lifelong thing.
0: But they may not be. If you actually get on the statin and get your cholesterol down, and then you look at some of the other things out there you can do, and you're already doing good things. You're eating fiber. You're eating a good diet. You're exercising an hour and a half a day. You may need it because you may have a genetic driver. Like if you look at your advanced lipids test and your LP little a is elevated, that's a genetic driver for high LDL. And there is actually no medical treatment directly for that. There's one that's injectable that may help it, but it actually works directly on the cholesterol, but not the LP little A. So it's tough to deal with it if it's genetically driven. And yours may be based on what you tell me.
3: Yeah, that's possible. I've had 14 tests since 2005, and the LDL has never been below 152.
0: Oh, yeah. I think you actually deserve at least to try the statin. And if you tolerate it good, most people do. And if you do, excellent, because that's going to reduce your risk of a cardiovascular and stroke type event.
3: Great. Any particular statin?
0: No, I would actually let your primary care doctor jockey that around, see how you have a response. I think they're all good.
3: What about
0: everybody has different responses. Some rosuvastatin is fat soluble, so it has one set of properties. Atorvastatin is water soluble, so it has a different set. And everybody responds differently. So you just have to watch how you feel on it and how your cholesterol responds to it.
3: Very good. Thank you. What about the black seed situation? Should I just leave it alone?
0: Well, I think black seed oil is fine. I think it actually is a good one of the good plant oils when it's cold pressed and organic. And it does, it has some plant chemicals in there. Phytochemicals are really important in anti-inflammatory, antioxidant properties. So I have no problem with you eating some black seed oil. Actually, my favorite way to get it is when they put the black seeds into Armenian string cheese. It gives it an amazing flavor.
3: Interesting. Okay, thank you for that.
0: You're welcome.
3: Bye.
0: Bye-bye.
1: Thank you there, Logan. And we've had Allison waiting patiently. So how are you doing this morning, Allison?
4: Hi, good morning.
0: Good morning.
4: Good morning. I love your program, let me say. I'm thinking about the string cheese with the black seeds in it.
0: It's delicious, but you can only find it in Philadelphia. I've looked down here. It's next to impossible to find this stuff.
4: It sounds lovely. So I just have a question. I've been in recovery for a long time, a recovering addict, and I've been clean for over 30 years, as well as alcohol. And but I've been having trouble sleeping, and I've been taking I'm having melatonin.
0: Melatonin.
4: And that helps. However, it doesn't, I'm taking it probably 3 to 5 times a week. And someone suggested a sleep aid that's non-habit forming called Remeron. I want to know what your thought is on something like that, because I value my sobriety. I mean, that's...
0: Yeah, so Remeron is a psychiatric medication. It is a prescription, and I wouldn't call it a sleep aid. I'd call it a psychiatric medication that has an effect of dulling your brain so you sleep. Yeah, that's the way they work. And so, yeah, they all do. So choosing a pharmaceutical agent may not be the best first solution. I mean, you tried the melatonin. Melatonin's good for getting you to sleep, but sleep continuity is... an issue.
4: Sure.
0: That is not covered by melatonin, because it's really about inducing sleep. People have suggested taking, time release melatonin to continue the effect, and it can work too. But
4: sure.
0: The question is, why are you having sleep disruption? And is sleep disruption bad if you can accommodate to it? Now, there was a brilliant, brilliant human who graced our planet a couple of centuries ago. And the story about Leonardo da Vinci's sleep pattern is that he would take 15-minute naps and pop up and go back to work. And he lived his life like this. I don't know how good or healthy it was, but he was brilliant and created all kinds of amazing works.
4: Right,
0: and
4: right.
0: There are some teachers teaching, the nature of our personal reality that talk to how, we live in an energetic world. If we go to sleep and we get, our brain realizes that it's slept. And then it gets some stimulus that it might want to be up. I don't know what the stimulus might be. Sometimes it's an internal thing and you have some problems going on in your body, pains or gut problems or things that would wake you up.
4: Yeah.
0: So that needs to be pursued. But it could be simply that, you know, the nature of our reality today is very intense. And it might be that you awaken because you feel some of that intensity. I don't think there's a problem that if you really don't turn on the lights, don't watch your phone screen, don't read, but get up and just relax and sit in meditation and spend some time inside. You might ask your body, why am I awake? And you might find out why.
4: I like that. I do meditate. I take no drugs at all, maybe a little estrogen. But, you know, something just dawned on me talking to you. I've been working in the hospital in a high stress environment for a number of years on call. And
0: yes.
4: I had to take a lot of call in the middle of the night, right?
0: And, oh, I know that feeling.
4: And just like ready to just, you know, bolt at any minute, you know, whenever the phone rings. They're constantly checking my phone to make sure that I don't miss a call.
0: So, yes. So you're dealing with PTSD. That's hypervigilance.
4: I think so. After 30 some odd years.
0: Most of us in healthcare that have dealt with ICUs and ERs are dealing with subtle PTSD symptoms.
4: Oh, I've got them. Trust me, the issues are in the tissues.
0: So another thing you could do is find a functional medicine doctor and have them do a neurotransmitter workup on you. You know, if you're low in GABA, taking some GABA might actually fill in the blank. If you're low in serotonin, taking some tryptophan might fill it in. And so that you might balance your neurotransmitters a bit. If you have some gut problems, you might want to organize that. But honestly, it sounds like you may have even some adrenal involvement. There's a really good test that Doctors Data does called the HUMAP. And the HUMAP looks at your day-long cortisol levels four times during the day to see if you have an adrenal stress pattern. There's so many things you can look at physiologically to get you better before you go to an antidepressant.
4: Awesome. Yeah, well, you know what? I'm going to take the antidepressants back to the pharmacy. I don't want them. They've been sitting in my cupboard for a while. And
0: they'll dispose of them for you.
4: Thank you so much. And boy, you bring so much to the community. And I hope you have a great day.
0: My pleasure to help. Have a great day yourself and find some solutions inside, not outside.
4: You got it, baby. Okay, thank you.
1: Thank you there, Allison. Appreciate you calling on in. And we're down to about, 25 more minutes of the show. So I'm going to invite everyone to participate in the Healthy Steps radio show with Dr. Fred Harvey here on WMNF Tampa. Give us a call with your medical questions or concerns by dialing 813-239-9663. Again, that number is 813-239-9663. I've got Dale, Z, and Annie in the line. So let's go to Dale. Good morning to you, Dale.
5: Good morning. And Dr. Harvey, thank you for what you're doing on your program here.
0: You're welcome, Dale.
5: Real quick, if I could, I've had these, what doctors call fatty cysts on my, I had one on my arm, and I went to one and wanted it taken out, and they said, leave it alone. They even slapped my hands and said, it's just a fatty cyst. It won't hurt anything. Well, then I finally got a surgeon to take it out, and she said it was a good thing that I had it taken out because that wasn't her best work. It actually was the second largest fatty cyst she'd ever seen, and it attached itself to the muscle. And it was it started eating on the muscle, and she said it was difficult to get it out. She had to cut some of the muscle. Well, I have other knots now that have accrued, and most practitioners or whatever, they just say that it's a fatty cyst, and it doesn't it won't hurt anything. What happened to the? And even it, one was a functional practitioner. What is it that, why don't they ask the question why, like I think I've heard you say a couple of times, you know, instead of just saying it won't hurt anything or let it go, you know, what causes the fatty cysts? And I even think it could be something else that causes problems. What's your opinion on that?
0: Well, the medical consensus on what's called a lipoma, which is a fat tumor, and yes, they are encapsulated, so it's kind of like a cyst, but it's really just an encapsulated blob of fat. But the cause is unknown. However, there does appear to be some genetic connection. So is it a metabolic error, or is it sequestration of toxins? It's not really clear, but it doesn't appear that there's any kind of medical treatment. And, you know, some people have suggested that doing anti-inflammatory diet and low-fat diet, I have never seen anyone publish a response to that. So I don't think those things work. And so, you know, these have been followed for hundreds of years. We know medically they don't cause significant medical problems, but if they grow rapidly or they grow big and they press on a muscle, they cause pain. These are generally the reasons to seek therapy. Most doctors will not remove a lipoma because they're not causing any problem. And when you actually cut somebody's skin, you risk things, you know, damage, infection, bleeding, all kinds of things. So people tend to avoid doing anything about them unless the person really wants it done cosmetically.
5: Well, Doc, I didn't really have any pain from that. Even that, it kept growing bigger and bigger, but there wasn't even any pain. And I finally talked the surgeon into doing it. I just wanted, you know, and because you are more inquisitive than I can't risk a percentage, but probably 90% of the practitioners or doctors, you know, you keep asking. I think I've heard you ask the question why and things like that, and what
0: caused. I've asked the question why a million times.
5: I don't blame you. And so, but my wife used to even take one of those on my back, and she's taken she's gotten stuff out like a pimple,
0: well,
5: or like you say.
0: That's a different thing. That's called a sebaceous cyst, and that's full of cheesy skin stuff that gets trapped inside a sphere of skin cells that keeps making skin. That's a different thing. The lipoma, you had yours out for the right reason. It grew really large and it bothered you.
5: Right.
0: That's it. There's nothing else they do. They just bother people. You know, if it's sitting on the inside of your arm and your arm can't rest on your flank, you might want to get it removed. But if it's just this little bump on your side or on the side of your leg or something, many people don't even bother with it.
5: Well, I thought that it was more, it's my ignorance, but I just thought that it was more, it could be all kinds of things. If people don't know, you know, like most things, they, well, we don't know what causes it, but you can take a pill, you know, if it's like that. And I didn't know the difference between a sebaceous cyst or what you're talking about, lymphoma.
0: Yes.
5: And so I've had this stuff, you know, I've had regular medical doctors say that I had this thing in my rear end, a carcinoma. And so is that different? Could a not possibly be a carcinoma, or is that something that is defined? And
0: that's really the best question here. So this is why it's really important to go to a clinician rather than using AI for the diagnosis. We clinicians have been trained to examine and understand the examination. So when I look at a person and I feel the sebaceous cyst and I feel the lipoma, they feel completely differently. It's obvious to me the sebaceous cyst is actually attached to the skin and free from everything below it. It's obvious also that the lipoma is attached to everything below it and free from the skin, because the skin will flow over top of it. And so it's really obvious when you see one of these long-standing benign fat tumors called lipoma, you don't want to touch it. We doctors have already known for decades that this is something that you don't need to worry about. And so if you see a clinician, we can apply our clinical expertise and knowledge to what you bring to us so that we can direct you the correct way.
5: Well, you've been a help in a lot of ways, you know, because the person that when a medical doctor, a traditional medical doctor, poo-poos, you know, everything. And, you know, like, I know that you don't go to a chiropractor if you're in an automobile accident and you got your arm hanging on by a thread. You know, I'm not that quite
0: right.
5: That stupid. But the thing of it is when, you know, years ago when I played football, you know, I couldn't breathe. And it was from a football injury, and I had two different medical doctors tell me to use a heating pad and stay off my feet, and I was laying there in the bed just breathing hard, and I was barely breathing. And I went to a chiropractor, and, you know, that they said was, you know, basically years ago, they said that they were quacks. And, you know, within a few seconds was able to breathe again. So
0: had a rib subluxation.
5: Yeah, exactly. Yeah, and I appreciate that analogy. But anyway, that's, you know, I just think that I'm doing the same thing that, you know, most people do, including doctors, which is, you know, not taking the right avenue or the right approach for healing. And so I appreciate what you're saying about, you know, what you just said. And I wanted to know, I'm not an anti-vaxxer. I'm not an anti-anything, anti-education, anti-anything, but just tell me what, you know, like you said, you know, a clinician, that's the first time I've had the difference explained from a medical doctor, the difference between a lymphoma and a sebaceous cyst.
0: Lipoma. Right? Lipoma. Yeah. Lymphoma is a cancer. Let's keep it straight. Lipoma is a fat tumor. Lymphoma is a cancer tumor.
5: Okay. Well, and I stand corrected on that. Thank you.
0: You're so welcome. I'm glad to help. Good luck with your lipomas. I think if they don't keep growing, don't worry about them, okay?
5: Okay. Thank you very much, Doc.
0: You're welcome.
5: Okay. Bye.
1: Thank you very much there, Dale. And speaking of waiting patiently, I've got Z in Lakeland who gets the Angel Award today. Good morning, Z.
6: Well, I don't know about the Angel Award, but I'll take it.
1: Okie dokie. Good enough.
6: Yeah.
1: Thanks for hanging on. Here's the doc.
6: Yeah. I have a question for the doctor, and I don't know. It's kind of, this is my fourth go-round with dementia. My sister is now in a nursing facility. My father, my mother, one of my brothers, and now my sister, all different kinds of dementia. And they reacted differently, you know, to different things. But now with my sister in the nursing home, what I'm seeing is that there's like a standard attitude among the staff that this is like God's waiting room and everybody's going to die soon anyway. So why bother with a lot of things? And they're wandering the halls like, these movies, The Walking Dead. They wander the halls like The Walking Dead. Those that become unruly get medicated, and everybody's being set in wheelchairs because they're afraid of falls. Well, of course, if you're medicating somebody, a fall could be very likely. I don't see a lot of training for the CNAs, specifically for dealing with people with dementia. I've seen them stand and yell at them and make them sit down, you know, and it's like, do you even know what you're doing? Is there any state requirement for dementia training for CNAs?
0: I doubt that. I think there's just state training for CNAs. I haven't explored that, though, but you bring up a really good point. And we have a significant problem with warehousing of senior citizens. And Unfortunately, we have a system of economics and employment that makes it impossible for families to do what is actually the right and moral and ethical thing for their families, and that is to take leave from work and care for them and make arrangements within the family to do that. We don't have a society that does that. It's the compassion-free society. Here, let's put them in that box over there and forget about them. Unfortunately, that sounds callous, but it appears to be what happens in many cases. There are, I tell you, very committed and very devoted families that do go and take care of them, but some are just so overwhelmed that they are unable to do so. And many times, unfortunately, the demented relative here in Florida is alone and the family is in other states. And so the common denominator of healthcare facilities is that most are low paid and unskilled. These are people just, you know, holding space so that they can watch to see if a demented person tries to elope out the back door. It's really not a supportive, growth-oriented kind of place. And you're right, people with dementia are seen differently because they're not home. And it is why we have laws against elder abuse, because these people are the most vulnerable in our society because they are up, they're adult, they're walking around, and yet they are of the functionality of a two-year-old. You don't trust a two-year-old in the kitchen or driving.
6: Well, this is true, and I understand the how they become debilitated over time. But I also feel that we're not treating them as human beings. They're
0: right.
6: These are people. These are human beings. Yes. They have feelings. You know, when I go in and I have to bring my own remote so that I can put the TV on, I'll put on YouTube, I'll put on soft music or classical music or music from the 60s. Excuse me. And they all come around and sit down and begin to sing along and clap their hands and come back to life and look happy. And I'm looking at the staff and thinking, how hard can this be? Why
0: right.
6: can't you do this? I've addressed the administrator, and things are starting to change slowly. They've started to make some changes. But if you, and I'm going to caution everybody out there listening, if you have someone in a nursing home, visit them often. And
0: yes.
6: at different times, sometimes in the morning, sometimes at night. You would be amazed what you found. At one point, we went in, and there was another man trying to rape my sister.
0: Uh-huh. That's really common.
6: Bent over the bed, and when the police were called, the police said, well, we can't do anything because he's also a dementia patient, and so he couldn't be held responsible for what he's doing. And I'm thinking to myself, well, then, you know, the facility should be making some type of arrangements for this kind of thing. There aren't
0: yes.
6: cameras.
0: And they try to. But they're understaffed and so since they are all capitalistic profit oriented facilities, the stockholders are more important than the residents.
6: Yeah, I understand that. I understand it. And many of the facilities are owned by people who aren't even in this country.
0: Yes, true. Big corporations own a lot of them.
6: Right. There's a lot of money going through, you know, when they talk about misuse of money, that's probably one of the greatest ones. It's just the fact that you're paying people to take care of people, but they don't know how. And it's not, I'm not faulting the CNAs because
0: no.
6: they didn't do the right thing. I'm just saying they don't know
0: the
6: how.
0: System.
6: They're not being
0: the system is
6: right.
0: broken. Truly, it's the system. That's why the CNAs aren't trained well. They don't have the resources to do it. And honestly, warehousing humans is a hideous reality. We need to change our entire society to enable care for loved ones at home. They deserve to be at home with their loved ones.
6: And for a lot of people, that's a very difficult thing because if you are working and you need
0: As to I work, said, we need to change our entire cultural system. People don't get time off. I mean, in Europe, people get 2 years. In Norway, you get 2 years to raise your baby. Here, you get maybe 2 weeks and they take your pay. Give me a break. This is a hideous, horrid, torture country that makes profit off of people's backs.
6: This is true.
0: It is hideous. Our government, our society, we are culturally bereft. We are spiritually bereft. The compassion-free society in which we live that focuses solely on profit is sick. It's diseased. And I hope that it gets help.
7: Well, then I go to my next subject. What do you think, as a doctor, what do you think we can do, citizens can do, people can do, to start changing this and turning it around? Because I've reached out to the state. I've reached out to...
0: We have to change the state. We have to vote different people in. It's the only thing. This is what we're stuck with. But otherwise, how can you quit work and take care of your demented sister? I mean, this is our bind. Right. We don't have extended families anymore. If we lived in a group that had three generations, we could do it. But we spread across the country, go for the biggest paying job in Kalamazoo or Timbuktu, and then the family's disintegrated. The nuclear family is this destruction of culture, from my perspective. The extended family is the human family, and we don't have it anymore. We don't have the wisdom of the oldest generation coming down to the youngest generation because they're in a warehouse somewhere or they're retired in Florida playing golf.
7: Yeah, it is. It's very true. And you know, even in our family, we've tried very, very hard to take care of our loved ones with dementia now that we're seeing that it's kind of a generational thing. But again, you've got kids off in college. You've got people who have jobs in other states, and they can't. They just
0: right.
7: can't.
0: No, I know. That's the way our society's set up. So we need to rethink this thing. Like, what are we going to do about it? How are we going to change it? All change starts locally. So what are you going to do in your town to figure out how to accommodate the old people that are in warehouses? Oh, my word. This is a forever conversation. And I love you for actually bringing up these great topics.
7: Well, I hope that, you were talking to the woman who loses sleep. I lose a lot of sleep about this. So I understand completely how you could totally lose sleep. Because I feel just as you do, that there must be something that can be done. There's got to be a way to turn this around, because I feel horrible about this. You know, you go there and these people are zombies. They're just walking around. Some of them have no socks or shoes on. They're sleeping in other people's beds. I mean,
0: all this stuff is happening. I think what we need to do is actually share a little bit more love. And with that, I'm going to say goodbye and start answering some emails.
7: Thank you.
1: Thank you very much, see?
0: Let's see, what do we have here? Oh, here's one that came in by phone I'll answer. I'm a middle-aged person who recently experienced vision loss via cataracts. I'm afraid it's corresponding with vaccines. Well, if you're in Florida, the most likely thing is that sun did it. And if you have diabetes, the next thing is sugar did it. If you have an inflammatory condition and you take steroids, there's another reason. There's all kinds of reasons for cataracts, but I never read one about any kind of vaccine doing it. But you know what? Everything is possible. That is the way the universe works. Here's another one. Hey, Dr. Fred, the musical chairs farce with the Surgeon General is ridiculous. Instead of Keystone Cops, let's call this the Keystone Docs. I haven't heard the Instagrifter term, but it's very appropriate. Let's see. It's weird that most of the current administration's cabinet is former Fox News journalists or washed up Florida politicians. Yes, it's true. But as we move on, let's see here. Please remember, Doc, that not old people and those with dementia have families. And it never occurs to many people that they too may be lucky enough to get old. That is absolutely so true, Tina. And I think that is one of our societal problems. How do we deal with this issue? You know, lots of old people have, maybe they didn't have children or people have died and they don't have an extended family. How do we develop an extended cultural family? You know, in the past, when we lived in small communities, everybody knew everybody in the community. And if someone was actually failing, they wouldn't just let them die in their home alone. The community would rally around them. Our community is very disjointed, and our community is so focused outside into things like social media that we don't have the time to pay attention to what's going on inside, the most important place. So take 5 minutes today, hang out in silence, and ask your body and your mind what they need today. And I want to thank you, Bill, for running the show boards. And I want to thank Sage for answering the questions. And I really love it. Thank you, people, for calling in and engaging. I love to talk with you, and I love to help you find solutions. So until next week, have a wonderful week and take some healthy steps every day.
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0: This is Alex Ritson with the newsroom. A swift rejection of Iran's counter-proposal for peace talks by President Trump, with few people expecting an imminent end to hostilities.
1: So far, the Iranians are behaving almost as though they're winners. And I think that they're not yet losers, frankly. And I think that this negotiation is going to go on for some time, in my view.
0: Passengers return home under quarantine after leaving the cruise ship at the center of the deadly hantavirus outbreak, although not necessarily in the U.S. In Thailand, former Prime Minister Thaksin Shinawat is greeted by supporters on his release from jail. We speak to former Australian Prime Minister Peter Turnbull about the upcoming Trump-Xi summit. And it's a month until the Football World Cup kicks off. We have a report from Kansas City.
2: Yeah, the fans really embrace soccer here. So football's big, obviously, with the Chiefs. The Royals have done well. But yeah, we'd love to see more soccer. Let's bring it on.
0: First, the latest world news.
3: BBC News with Emily Thomas. The price of oil has risen again following President Trump's dismissal of Iran's counterproposals to a US plan for potential peace talks. Energy price rises reflect the reduction in global supplies caused by the disruption to shipping in the Strait of Hormuz. Nick Marsh has more from Singapore.
4: Well, oil is still very, very high because it looks like there's going to be no kind of solution anytime soon to what's happening in the Strait of Hormuz. With the price of oil so high, that means your everyday goods are going to cost more, transportation costs more. If you're here in Asia and you get all your oil from the Middle East, you're getting far less. About a billion barrels of oil have been lost from the world supply since this war began. So that is a huge, huge shortfall that needs to be made up. Yes, it's good for the oil companies, but it's bad for anyone else that needs to buy oil for their economy or for their everyday life.
3: There's further evidence of the spread of hantavirus on board the cruise ship MV Hondius after a French passenger tested positive for the disease while being repatriated to France. France's health minister, Stéphanie Rist, gave more details.
5: Unfortunately, her condition worsened overnight, and I can confirm this morning that the tests came back positive for hantavirus. This patient is in a specialised infectious disease hospital, which has implemented strict protective measures in the rooms to prevent the virus from spreading.
3: Earlier, US officials said one of their nationals had also tested positive during the evacuation process from the vessel, which is moored off the Spanish island of Tenerife. Britain's embattled Prime Minister Keir Starmer has vowed not to walk away and risk plunging the country into chaos following huge losses by his Labour Party in elections held across the UK last week. In a speech aimed at shoring up support amid threats to his leadership, Sir Keir insisted that while mistakes had been made, he had got the big political choices right, including on the conflict in Iran. He also vowed to strengthen Britain's ties with European allies following Brexit.
6: This Labour government will be defined by rebuilding our relationship with Europe, by putting Britain at the heart of Europe, so that we are stronger on the economy, stronger on trade, stronger on defence, you name it. Because standing shoulder to shoulder with the countries that most share our interests, our values, and our enemies.
3: Mr. Starmer's government's been embroiled in a series of damaging U-turns and scandals. The European Union's top diplomat has dismissed President Putin's call for the former German Chancellor Gerhard Schröder to act as an intermediary in talks to end the war in Ukraine. Kaya Kallas said Mr. Schröder had previously acted as a Russian lobbyist and would be sitting on both sides of the table. This is the World News from the BBC. Lawmakers in the Philippines have voted to impeach the vice president, Sara Duterte. A House Justice Committee last month found probable cause for impeachment in a petition accusing her of misusing public funds, accumulating unexplained wealth, and threatening the life of the president, Ferdinand Marcos Jr. Leaders from across Africa are gathering in Nairobi for talks jointly hosted by France and the Kenyan government. The Africa Forward Summit is focused on trade, infrastructure, renewable energy, technology and security cooperation. It's the first high-level summit between France and African nations to be held in an English-speaking country. The International High Representative for Bosnia and Herzegovina has confirmed that he's resigned. The German, Christian Schmidt, will continue to oversee the implementation of the peace accord that ended the civil war in the former Yugoslavia until a successor has been appointed. His 5 years in office have been marked by clashes with the nationalist Bosnia.
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10: You're listening to WMNF Tampa. And this is the WMF Sustainable Living Show, and I'm John Butts, and I'll be hosting today's program. Today's topic will be a solution to the ever-rising price of food and finding a healthy, meaningful community besides WMNF that will help you turn a tiny packet of seeds into a bushel of vegetables. I think this is so cool to do this show here on WMNF Community Radio. Doing a show on community gardens. It's really a big deal.
11: It is, John.
10: But first, I wanted to thank our listeners, supporters, and wonderful volunteers, staff, and members of the board for keeping this great community asset alive and well. I so much appreciate this station right now. We really need free speech, and right here it is, right here in Tampa Bay. Today's show topic is a sustainable solution to what is affecting everyone, the high cost of food and health care, plus how to find peace of mind in what's presently happening in our country. It's finding others we can talk to and work with for a common goal, growing healthy food together in a shared space. And it's the cost of a seed versus a trip to the grocery store to buy a tomato. Coming up on May 15th, the Tampa Bay Area Coalition of Community Gardens will be having its 8th Grow Gardens Conference. And one of our volunteers is our guest today, Kitty. About every week, she keeps us informed about topics related to sustainable gardening. She is part of the leadership team at Tampa Heights Community Garden and co-founder of the Coalition of Community Gardens Tampa. She was recognized by the Hillsborough County with a Hillsborough County Fair Harvest Award for community service and received a commendation from the City of Tampa for her dedication to schools and community gardens. Welcome, Kitty Wallace.
11: Well, thank you, John. It's great to be here.
10: And I bet you have some announcements for today.
11: Well, I know that one important thing coming up, I always call in for the first few minutes of the show to talk about news from the garden, but we're going to talk all about gardening this morning. So today I'm going to talk about an event coming up from the Environmental Protection Commission from Hillsborough County. There's the Clean Air Fair going on down at the city center, at the walking area between all the Megalopolis buildings. There's a clean air fair from 11 to 2, and lots of organizations and advocacy groups will be there providing information. So it's the Clean Air Fair on Wednesday, May 7th from 11 to 2. Come on down. There'll be things there, and you might even find some things from WMNF down there. I think they're going to be having bumper stickers, so we'll hope to see you there.
10: Anything else, Kitty?
11: Well, coming up on May 16th, on Saturday, is the Grow Gardens Conference. So we're going to talk about that. But really, in terms of things going on this week, not much going on in the garden this week. So are you ready for me to talk about the conference?
10: Well, I just wanted to reinforce what you said about the Clean Air Fair. It's really a cool event, how they kind of set the thing up with vendors and the information to give. And you know, the Environmental Protection Commission is really an important part of Tampa Bay, and it's always a great event this
11: yes.
10: time of year.
11: But I had the opportunity to see how they monitor the air quality in their various stations for a project that I was doing on an environmental series that I was hosting for some members of the garden clubs around here. And it's very interesting how they, you know, they have a regular routine of monitoring the air and keeping the data and sending it up. And so our air quality is well looked after.
10: Mm-hmm. Well, maybe first tell us what the coalition is about, the Coalition of Community Gardens.
11: All right. So the Coalition of Community Gardens was formed in 2015 when we noticed that there were lots of people interested in forming community gardens, and there were several that had been formed in the 2009, 2010, 2011 timeframe. It just seemed like there must be something in the air because people were deciding they needed to get back to nature and do some gardening. So in our area, there were something like 12 community gardens that were formed in that time frame. But by the time we got to 2015, half of those gardens had failed. So out of the 12 gardens that had been started, only six remained. And those of us that were the six, we were like, what? This is too much work for a garden to get started and to get thriving and then to, you know, falter and fail. So we got together and said, maybe there's a role here that those of us who have sustained our gardens and our membership could play in helping others to be successful in their community garden. So we formed the Coalition of Community Gardens. Lena Young-Green, myself, were the co-founders. We had the participation of Brandon Seeds of Faith, Plant City Commons Community Garden, as well as Seminole Heights Community Garden, and a couple of others, the University Area Community Garden. And so we just started off and said, well, we'll just help each other out. What will we do? Well, let's have like a quarterly meeting and we'll visit each other's gardens and we'll learn about what, you know, tricks of the trade each of us have come up with. And then we'll just network and share information and share resources. So we did that for a while. And then it just seemed that everybody was like, well, yeah, I want to be a part of the coalition. Wait a minute. Can it only be Hillsborough County? No, no, it could be Pinellas. So pretty soon, you know, over the next 10 years, because now we're celebrating our 10th anniversary, we're in five counties here in West Central Florida: Manatee, Pinellas, Pasco, Hillsborough. And so we're very pleased that we can play a role in about 60 gardens, doing well, learning from each other, and supporting each other. So the coalition also, in addition to having quarterly meetings, we just had our spring quarterly meeting in Dunedin. Now, the Dunedin Community Garden has been around for over 10 years and is just a most delightful place to visit. It's at Eagle Scout Park in Dunedin. And they have about 60 beds there. So they're just rocking and rolling and have been successful for these past 10 years. So we decided that we would have an annual conference, and we had support from some of our partners and some sponsors to get this conference up and rolling. So we call it the Grow Gardens Conference, because that's what we're talking about. People want to be able to get into their garden. They may remember when they visited their grandparents, went to visit aunts and uncles that had a garden in their backyard, or had grandpa had a farm. But they've been city folks now for a while. So what we're really talking about here is urban agriculture. It's got a name, urban agriculture. And so that's what the Coalition of Community Gardens is all about, supporting people who want to advance their gardening skills, learn and be successful gardeners, especially in community. It's a beautiful thing. So the Grow Gardens Conference is every year, sort of in the spring, usually April or May. And this year we're going to be May 16th, Saturday, at the studio at Carrollwood Cultural Center, which is not the actual Carrollwood Cultural Center, but the studio building that adjoins the Carrollwood Cultural Center. And we're going to have gardeners and community leaders and health professionals for an inspiring day in exploring the powerful connection between gardening, wellness, and community health. Our theme this year is growing our wellness together through gardening. As we gather this year, we're also celebrating the 10th anniversary of the Coalition of Community Gardens. And that's been making a decade of growing stronger, healthier communities together. So, John, what questions do you have?
10: Well, I tell you what, maybe before we get into a bunch of questions, I really want to encourage members of Community Gardens, if you're listening, to call in or text us about your gardening, gardens and what might be, get others motivated to join yours or even maybe creating a new community garden in their neighborhood. I got to get a little tongue tied. Usually am. Or you can text us at wmnf.dj@wmnf.org or call 813-239-9663 or text at 813-433-0885. And I think it's Phoenix, right? Is in the back.
12: Sage.
10: Oh, I'm sorry.
11: Sage is answering the phone.
10: Oh, I'm sorry. But you can call in at 813-239-9663 and you can get on the air and kind of help us promote community gardens in our area. Okay, maybe just some of the community gardens that are close to you. Well, let's talk about your community garden. Can you just kind of describe it for the folks listening?
11: So community gardens come in all kinds of shapes and sizes, and that is what I love. What many things I love about community garden, but the evolution of the garden comes from the people who formed the garden, from their goals and why they started the garden. So some gardens are completely communal gardens, like the Seminole Heights Community Garden, which started back in 2009. And so they have like this whole side is for lettuce, this whole side is for tomatoes, we plant beets over here. So they garden together, and people who garden get to harvest. So those who work get to eat. And so they have a very relaxed but enjoyable community of gardeners that garden together in that way. The Tampa Heights Community Garden is a consignment type garden where there are 4x8 garden beds, raised gardens, with which an individual or a family, usually there's a couple or with kids, in that 4x8 garden space, and they plant what they want to eat and they give some things away. And so at our garden, we have 75 4x8 gardens.
10: Wow.
11: So we have over 100 members, and we just, you know, plant the heck out of the gardening year. We're getting ready to wind down now. The end of May will be our closeout meeting. We'll have breakfast in the garden and we'll celebrate each other's gardens and talk, you know, we'll have some honorings of special gardeners, and then we'll go to work to close our beds because we're going to plant our summer cover crop for the summer. Because what we have found out now that we're in our 16th season is people don't really come to the garden in the summer. You know, when we first started, they were like, oh yeah, I'm going to plant sweet potatoes and I'm going to plant okra and all this stuff. But you know what? They don't come. So we figured let's do something that's really good for the soil, which we always knew. We were planting black-eyed peas and buckwheat and things that were good for the soil in the summer. But we came to the point of realization for us in Tampa Heights, people aren't coming in the summer. So let's just plant a summer cover crop and make it good for the soil. And since we've discovered the value of sun hemp, and I would like anybody that's listening to call in and talk about what they plant for their summer cover crop, because that's a fun discussion right there. But we had followed the lead of Sweetwater Farm. Rick Martinez had been planting sun hemp for years. So we said, well, hey, if it's good enough for Sweetwater Organic Farm, let's try it. So we did, and we love it.
10: It's kind of a pea, isn't it? It's a flowering.
11: It does grow to about 5.5 or 6 feet, and then eventually it blooms these very lovely yellow flowers. It's a very clear yellow. It's beautiful. Yeah.
10: And it's a real good, if you want to put nitrogen in the soil, you really can't beat it, as far as I'm concerned.
11: Absolutely. Between the value of the nitrogen that it provides to the soil and also the dispelling of root knot nematodes, that there is data collected on the value of sun hemp and trying to reduce the impact of the root knot nematodes, and the shade it provides the garden, because for us at Tampa Heights Community Garden, we're in the sun 24/7. So it's a hot place after about 9 o'clock in the morning in the summer. Yes, people have to go home. But with the 6 foot tall sun hemp growing everywhere, the whole garden is much cooler, and it's not quite as blistering hot.
10: Mm-hmm. And that shade's really important in shading out the weeds, isn't it?
11: It absolutely is. The mm-hmm. sun hemp also shades out the weeds, so that's another benefit. Yep.
10: How do you incorporate I think you're supposed to kind of turn it in while it's still right at the end of when it's blooming.
11: Right.
10: What do you do?
11: Well,
10: do you
11: here's what we were researching this, and this is what we found, and then this is the model that we've been following, and it seems to be working because our soil is wonderful. We take the best care of our soil we possibly can. So sun hemp in the summer is part of that program. What we do is we go through the garden. Once we see any one of the garden's sun hemp starting to bloom, we go through and cut every garden in half. And the weed whacker does a great job. Just one guy can go through with a weed whacker and knock everything down in half and put all of that biomass on top of the garden. It's kind of smooshed into the soil so it gets started in its decomposition process. And then about 6 weeks later, we'll be ready to cut the whole plant off right at the soil line, leave the roots in the soil so that the nitrogen is actually staying in the soil, and put all the rest of the biomass back down on top of the garden and squish it around with the soil, cover it with cardboard for about 4 weeks. And when we come back on the first weekend in October, some people still like to plant at the end of September. So, and right in that time frame, we come back after leaving the garden rest for those 3 or 4 weeks. Then we get to see what happens. And we add some soil, we add our organic amendments, and then we plant. And we have like the most thriving crops. Yeah.
10: Cool. And I think we have our first caller. Jay, are you there?
13: Yes, yes, I am. Thank you. So I've had a farm in Hawaii on the Big Island for about 17 years now. So I'm starting a new farm in Inverness, Florida.
11: Oh,
13: and
11: great.
13: It's in the center of the state. Are you familiar with
11: Yes, I know Inverness.
13: Hello?
10: Yeah, we can hear you. Can you hear us?
13: Let me try to get... Hello, are you still there?
10: Yep, we're here.
13: Okay. Did you get that about Inverness?
10: Yes, sir, we did, Jay.
13: Okay. And I was just wondering, I think there are significant varieties of sun hemp, and are there any specific varieties? And I grew... One of my major cover crops in Hawaii was pigeon pea, but it was... It doesn't get quite as cold in the environment that I was in. So I grew pigeon pea very successfully, and it was just a blast to grow. But
11: yes,
13: if you had a specific variety of sun hemp for the Central Florida region of Inverness.
11: You hear me?
13: I can.
11: Okay, because I wasn't sure who was not hearing who. But we get our sun hemp from Southern Seed Exchange, and we just order sun hemp. They only have really one variety, and it's it's a nice little kind of a pea-looking seed, and we either just scatter it in the garden, or some gardeners like to have things in rows, so they do their rows. And it's become a tradition. We've been doing it now for 6 or 7 years. At first, when we transitioned from sort of the everybody can do whatever they want to at the community garden, I mean, within what makes sense, but you know, and then we saw the benefit of the sun hemp to our soil, because that next year, after we had a few gardeners try the sun hemp, it was an amazing contrast. By November, we could see, you didn't even have to know who had planted sun hemp. You could see those eight gardens were measurably more thriving than the rest of the gardens, which were all doing well. But whoa, what's going on with these eight gardens? And so we were sold.
13: That's great.
11: Yeah.
13: And are you familiar with the, so there's not a specific variety, but and I have Southern Seed Exchange. And are you familiar with the permaculture design manual by Bill Mollison?
11: I am familiar with many folks that have written permaculture. I'm not sure that I remember that one specifically. Yes. What do you find valuable in that book?
13: Well, what I want you to remember from this conversation is he is the founder of permaculture, so he is the original guy,
11: okay.
13: Bill Mollison. So he actually was the guy who was able to Cuba embraced permaculture, which is why they could have done without us for so long.
11: I see.
13: So Cuba was the permaculture capital of the world, but he was an American from Tasmania.
11: Okay.
13: And he wrote the Permaculture Design Manual, which is this biblical document that I highly recommend you check out and have a copy in your local library. I've given away many copies. It's like a Bible.
11: Okay, I get it. You became originally inspired by this book, and this
13: absolutely
11: is like your Bible.
13: Yeah, yeah.
11: Gotcha.
13: I'm a landscape architect, but they never showed this to us in school, and it's the best educational document I've ever seen in my entire life. So, yes, if you don't know what it is, please check it out.
11: Okay.
10: Well, Jay.
13: Okay.
10: Yeah, Jay, we appreciate it. And we've done a lot of shows on permaculture, and every year when they have the conference here in Florida, we do a show on permaculture. But you're exactly right. It is, you know, like a handbook to sustainable gardening, working with nature. But we appreciate your call.
13: You're welcome. Well, remember the original guy. Bill wrote the
10: yes.
13: book. Yes. Okay. He's the guy. He started the whole thing, permanent agriculture. Okay.
11: Well, I'm looking forward to hearing more about what you're doing in Inverness. So I'd hope maybe we could connect at some time after you get yourselves up and running. Okay.
13: Absolutely.
11: Great.
13: Absolutely.
11: Thanks.
13: Yeah, we're just getting going.
11: Okay.
13: Thank you.
11: Great.
13: Mm-hmm.
11: Good luck.
13: Bye.
11: Bye.
10: Like if somebody wants to start a community garden in their area, it'd probably be best to, you know, is there any information out there besides going to the Coalition?
11: Yes. No, there's a great program. Actually, the Coalition of Community Gardens collaborated with the City of Tampa in writing an urban agriculture grant that was funded for the last couple of years, just closed up this past summer. And part of that grant was to offer an urban agriculture specialist degree. It's really a certification, and it covers a curriculum that was compiled. It's a very comprehensive curriculum, actually, compiled by the Hillsborough County UF IFAS Extension Office, and we offer it through the Coalition as a certification of an urban agriculture specialist. The four modules are planning, building, planting, and maintaining. So within all of the information gathered from around the country on those four topics, you would know everything you know it's been possible to compile in one place taking this course. You can take it through the Extension Office, but you can also take it through the Coalition and become a certified urban agriculture specialist. This past Saturday, we just graduated 12 more urban agriculture specialists. The concept here is that people are very interested in growing their own food. We see that by miles. We see that. But people don't have the time to drive out to Sefner on a Wednesday morning and take a class, but people do want to grow their own food. So by making this class accessible to the community members. People can take this free class at their own pace, and they will be able to then be a support to growing your own groceries right there in the community. So it's to provide educational opportunities in the community for the community. And so we're very, very proud of our urban agriculture specialists. We have a total of now 72 Wow. urban agriculture specialists. Last year we had two cohorts, cohort one, cohort two, and totally graduated 65.
10: And you're listening to Kitty Wallace, and we're talking about community gardens. And if you have a comment or question, you can call us at 813-239-9663 or text 813-433-0885 or dj@wmnf.org and send us an email. Thank you. Thank you very much for listening, folks. Well, Kitty, you know, some of the topics that are going to cover, you're going to cover in the conference, you talk about children in the garden. Do you have any children in your garden?
11: Yes, yes. Most of the community gardens are very tuned in to having their kids be part of their gardening experiences. At Tampa Heights, we have a Littles Garden Club. It's for the under fives. So okay. We have a nice little group of probably eight or nine kiddos that come once, I think it's twice a month, and they have their own garden, and they've been growing all kinds of things, but they have let their one carrot grow. It's really an amazing dimension. This carrot is growing. I said to the leader, I said, are you sure you know how big this carrot's going to be when they pull it up? They're not going to be scared, are they? She said, yeah, I think they are because it's huge, but they're letting it grow all to seed. So they're learning about that. So some of the things that we're going to say at the conference, though, we're going to bring together some of the folks out in community garden world, like the Apollo Beach community garden has a very thriving children's program, especially geared toward homeschool students. And we've got our Nate Farley from our Coalition of Community Gardens that is doing education in schools, in school gardens at Young Middle School and at Dunbar Elementary School. So we've got several of our community garden leaders that are going to be joining on that particular panel, including Diana Kyle from the Seed Folk Kids. Her program at Sulphur Springs Elementary School is awesome. So that one panel will be talking all about including children in your garden. And that would apply for persons with their own backyard garden. There'll be tips and information on how to include your children in the garden all the way from pre-K through high school. So that'll be one of the sessions on the conference. Thanks for asking, John.
10: Well, it's such an interesting, and of course you have a keynote speaker, right?
11: Yep. Our keynote speaker is Dr. Tracy Thompson, and she is she embodies this new concept that's going around, and we have two other gardens that are well into this concept, which is utilizing the garden as part of the health care process. So Dr. Tracy's house is located on North Nebraska Avenue, just north of Hillsborough Avenue, and Dr. Tracy's house is a medical practice. Dr. Tracy is an MD, and she's on the Diabetes Council for American Diabetes Association, and she's all kinds of credentials and everything. But in her backyard, she has four very large raised beds because she's integrating the community garden concept with her wellness practice and her healthcare practice. And so she's going to talk about the powerful connection between gardening and health.
10: Cool. And she actually has a little garden there, I think.
11: Yes, her whole backyard is a garden.
10: Yeah. And it's a fairly large one.
11: Yeah, Yeah, it is. And so she encourages her patients to come to their appointments, either come early and garden or stay late and go garden. So, yes, she's encouraging the incorporation of gardens. Now, two other of our local community gardens are involved with food as medicine practices. One of them is the Tampa Family Health Center Garden, and they're going to be at the conference talking about their lifestyle model. And the other one is the Tampa General Hospital has a program on their Genesis Health Clinics on 30th Street that has integrated the community garden into wellness for them. It's called a food pharmacy. So their program is called Tampa Well and Food Pharmacy. So they have a big container turned into an office. And so there are 11 medical clinics right there on the campus. And doctors can encourage and write a prescription for a patient to go to the food pharmacy, sign up. They get a period of time that they can sign up for free produce. So it might be 6 months, and they might be encouraged to eat more greens because maybe it'll reduce their blood pressure or something. I'm not an MD, but, you know, I've heard them talk about this. So whatever the medical professional is recommending that the patient can participate in, they can go through the food pharmacy, and for the period of time that they get involved, they can learn how to grow their own greens, they can get their own free greens, and they can go home and repeat the process, come back next week for that 6 month period. So it's a real active a program, very intentional program to get people in the garden to change their lifestyle. So we're going to have those speakers at the conference on May 16th, Saturday, in Carrollwood. And the fun thing about being in the Carrollwood Cultural Center studio is that it's two blocks down the road from one of the best gardens I've ever seen, which is the Vista Gardens. So we'll talk about that in a minute.
10: Cool. And you're listening to Katie Wallace, and we're talking about community gardens. If you'd like to call in, the number is 813-239-9663, or you can text us at dj@wmnf.org. You know, the thing that we really haven't talked about much is the price of food and the fact of the amount of energy that goes into the food that we buy in the grocery stores. You know, I live near a farmer's market, and they're always, you're looking around. I do a little bit of dumpster diving for the animals and the chickens, but the you know, like there's this stuff coming from Chile and it ends up in the dumpster. You know, the produce comes from California and it, you know, it's just kind of crazy. I think we do have a call here. We have Linda in Zebra Hills. Are you there, Linda?
14: Yes, I'm here.
10: Great. You have a comment or question?
14: Yeah, just a quick question. I've been gardening for a long time, and I'm in an area up here in Zebra Hills that's just experienced a lot of rapid development.
11: Yes, and, yes. I know they took that whole road and made it a highway. I know.
14: Yes. And anyway, I'm one of the few people that kept property around it has a lot of trees and woods and stuff, and it seems like every raccoon and armadillo in the area has moved in. So anyway, I've been having a lot of trouble. My garden is fenced, but that doesn't keep them out. And I don't really want to trap them or poison them or anything like that. Is there a natural way? I've tried, I've tried a lot of herbal sprays and stuff, you know, garlic and things like that to discourage them. But and actually, they'll work for a couple days, but then they'll figure it out, you know. And is there any product that you know of? I've heard of things like coyote urine and things like that that would keep them from coming around, or certain plants that would deter them. I've heard of people surrounding their gardens with comfrey.
11: Yeah. Well, let's let John try to answer that first, because he's got a big old farm out in Plant City, so he's wide open. And if any critters are hanging on the edges, I'm sure they come in. What do you say, John?
10: Run.
14: Mostly
10: no, you know, if you have cats and dogs, that seems to always help. I mean,
14: dogs are good.
10: Yeah, and cats. Truthfully, you know, we're kind of in the open. Where there isn't a lot of trees and debris where the garden is, so that kind of and then too, they've our development's gone crazy, and within a quarter of the mile they put in a 4-lane road, and I swear that's taken care of, unfortunately.
14: That's
10: kind of taking the problem, which is kind of terrible. But I know the strawberry farmers, they do a lot of trapping, and there's a, I don't think they're supposed to do it, but they take it to, you know, they have the animal in the trap, and they take it up the road to a wildlife area and then drop it off. You know, it is a real problem. Of course, this last year I did use electric fencing.
11: Did it work for you, John?
10: Oh, yeah, it works. I tell you what, an animal gets shocked with the 5,000 volts. They usually don't come back. and really, the stuff...
14: My hesitation there is I have a granddaughter home now, but she's a year and a half and toddling around.
11: Yeah. Probably wait on the electric fence then.
14: Exactly.
11: Well, let me tell you something I saw recently when I was visiting the Dunedin Community Garden. They've got a couple of different canopies that individual garden members, I asked the leader, I said, how did you decide you wanted to put these structures in your garden? She said, we didn't decide. The gardener looked it up and he found a thing and he said, I'm going to try this. So a couple of the gardeners there are trying a couple of different kind of canopies that go over their whole 4x8 garden. And they're nailed down to the wooden edges of the garden, and they have a zipper, and they're an enclosure with a mesh fabric, so the sunlight gets in, but the critters don't. So,
14: how interesting!
11: Yeah, Google it around and see what you can find for some type of canopy enclosure for a garden bed, and see if that works.
14: I will. That
11: seems very humane, too, doesn't it?
14: yes. And I've been thinking of all kinds of structural things. You know, I could do chicken wire over or certain raised beds and stuff like that, and making the garden smaller so it's not so much to cover.
11: Yes, those are probably good adaptations. But it seems like this is an issue because our urban environment has encroached on our rural environment. And so people who used to be able to garden without, you know, critters are now, you know, having the problems you're having. So
14: exactly. Well, and actually, drought is the main cause that they come into the garden.
11: Yeah, they're looking.
14: A lot of times they never, they don't eat the plants or anything. They just dig them up to get to where the water is.
11: Where the water is.
14: The plants.
11: Yes. Wow. Well, if you find out something that works for you, let us know, because, we like to spread our knowledge and our resources around so we help everybody
14: absolutely.
11: Out.
14: That's why I enjoy the show so much. I learned so much.
11: Cool. Thanks for calling.
14: Yes, thank you.
11: Bye-bye.
10: We really, really, really appreciate the call. And I was going to say again about the electric fence, once you kind of figure that out, it's really, you know, like one little strand of wire. You know, about 3 inches of ground, and you can staple it to a stick. You know, like
11: it's not complicated, is it?
10: No, it's not really complicated, and it's very humane. I mean, it doesn't hurt. You know, like you can get shocked. It's a shocker.
11: It's like,
10: you're really not killing the animal. And then, like I say, it's a lasting impression. You know, like we have these 1,200-pound buffalo, and they don't get near it. So you can imagine a possum or something like that. All right, we have another call here. BJ, you there?
15: Yes, I'm here. It's JB from St. Pete.
10: I'm sorry.
11: Hi, good morning. Tell us what's on your mind.
16: Good morning, guys. Thank you for doing the good work. So I was calling about so there is a produce drought, a fresh food drought, so to speak, in the South St. Pete area. I live in Coquina Key, and from 54th Avenue South to 3rd Avenue South, there are no, there's no access to fresh produce. There are no grocery stores
11: right
16: to all of those living in that area, including myself. Mm-hmm. And I was wondering what could be done on a community level to regarding you know, community garden, mm-hmm. and hosting like a farmer's market, mm-hmm. To provide access to low-income right. families in this area so that
11: okay.
16: they can have fresh produce.
11: Let me offer a suggestion. I think are you familiar with the Sustainable Urban Agriculture Coalition, SUAC?
16: I am.
11: Okay,
16: yes, I am.
11: SUAC is also just a fountain of information connecting and networking with other organizations and other groups. So I would reach out to Lisa Pineda from SUAC and see what ideas she might have because she's been very involved with the Saturday morning market in St. Pete, and she might have some ideas of how to extend that or some people that might be interested. There's also the Little Tree Homestead with Rachel and Kurt or Clay, her husband. The Little Tree Homestead is in Gulfport. Is that kind of close to where you're the area you're talking about?
16: Yes. I mean, where I live specifically is in Coquina Key.
11: Yes.
16: And Gulfport is you know, just a little west of that. But the food drought that I'm talking about, it includes basically from 34th Street all the way down to like the Lassing Park area and mm-hmm. everything in between from 3rd Avenue South to 54th Ave South.
11: If I were you, I would definitely look at the Little Tree Homestead. They know also all the people down in, there's a Gulfport Community Garden that I understand is thriving. To keep meaning to go down and visit the Gulfport Community Garden, but I haven't made it yet. But I understand they're very active, and they might have some ideas about a way to engage and maybe connect and collaborate with SUAC to develop something. That's a great question, and maybe a couple of ideas of how you could put some things together to make it happen.
16: Absolutely. Thank you for the information.
11: Sure.
16: I'll certainly look that up. Thank you
11: yes.
16: all. And once again, thank you for doing the good work. Love you guys.
11: Thanks for calling. Appreciate it. Bye-bye.
10: Thank you very much. And I think we have another call, Collie and Brandon.
11: Oh, good morning.
10: Hello, you there, colleague?
17: Yeah, I think it's me, and it's Patty, and it's Bradenton.
11: You're from Bradenton.
10: Bradenton,
11: hi.
10: I'm sorry.
11: Good morning.
17: Yeah, my name is Patty, not whatever he called me, a colleague.
11: Okay, anyway. Hi, Pat. What's on your mind?
17: Really quickly, I use white pepper to keep mammals away. So if I have anything that I don't want the critters to get to my bed or anything like that, I put white pepper. It keeps away in the bird feeders. It keeps them away anywhere you don't want. I started doing it for raccoons about 20 years ago, but it really, really works. And you can buy white pepper so cheap.
11: And you've tried black pepper and it doesn't work as well as white pepper?
17: Well, the white pepper blends in with concrete, so you can't really see it after a while. So literally in the bird feeders, which is off topic, I have one feeder that I can't see, keep the squirrels away, but I just sprinkle all on top of the seed that I put out. And they don't like it because birds don't have the same receptor that a mammal has. So mammals don't like the white pepper. I don't like white pepper.
11: I see. But, well, that makes sense because you don't worry about wasting it because you're protecting your garden.
17: Right, and it doesn't hurt the plants or anything, you know. But I sprinkle it around. where I don't want them to even walk, and that way they can't really get to my bed.
11: Wow. Okay, well, thanks so much for calling in, Pat, from Bradenton.
17: Okay, you're welcome. All right.
11: We'll spread the word. Okay, thanks.
17: All right.
11: Thanks. Bye-bye.
10: I wonder where you can buy white pepper cheap.
11: I know.
10: I need
11: a gallon.
10: and it looks like Jay recalled here. Jay, you there?
13: Yeah, I just wanted to. I'm not sure if I thanked you for your efforts and your excellent work like the previous callers. So, you know, you are making a difference in the community. So thank you very much.
11: Yes, that is actually what we feel like we're doing. Our urban agriculture specialists, you know, we're just going to change the world. So watch out.
13: You are. You're doing a great job. So I want to acknowledge you for doing that. But I did want to pipe in on the last caller,
11: yeah,
13: or previous two callers about the, you know, natural insecticides.
11: Yes.
13: And so you've made some great suggestions. So mine are, again, it's all in the manual. It's all in Bill Mollison's manual, the permaculture design manual. So
11: I'm going to go buy five books tomorrow.
13: Well, buy one and put it in your local library and everybody will love you.
11: For sure.
13: So come down to the
11: conference on May 16th.
13: I will, but the main, what I wanted to say is my main things on my farm were the Dr. Bronner's line of soap.
11: Oh, yeah.
13: I basically use the peppermint, but you can use any of those per your choosing.
11: Yeah.
13: And you don't have to use a lot. They go a long way, and
11: okay,
13: they've been around forever. They're organic things.
11: Yes.
13: Neem oil.
11: Neem oil.
13: You guys grow any neem trees?
11: Yes. There's a neem tree farm here in Brandon.
13: I need some neem trees, so I'll
11: yes,
13: come and get them.
11: Yes.
13: So and the thing with neem is a little goes a long way.
11: Yes.
13: More is not better. You don't need a lot of it.
11: And we are also very careful about using neem oil or any oils because of the impact when in our summers, I mean, it is like fried bacon, you know.
13: Right.
11: So we don't want to mess with our...
13: Apply it at night so you don't fry your bacon. But then it needs to be reapplied and have a dedicated backpack sprayer, some kind of dedicated sprayer so you don't...
11: Yeah, so you don't mix it up.
13: It.
11: Yeah.
13: And then vinegar.
11: Vinegar. I'm a big fan of vinegar.
13: Vinegar, white distilled vinegar. So, I mean...
11: The 30%, yes.
13: Yeah, ideally, but if you can't afford it, get the regular stuff.
11: It's
13: expensive.
11: It is.
13: Those are the main things. Those are the main things that I used.
11: Okay.
13: And then you already mentioned the animals and the interaction of other, you know, natural creatures, you know, and so that would be great.
11: Yeah.
13: That would be great. So give it a whirl. Okay. And thank you very much.
11: Yes.
13: Great show.
11: Thanks for calling back.
13: I hope you're happy with yourself.
11: Well, we're working on it.
13: Okay. Great.
11: Take care. Bye-bye.
13: Bye.
10: And I think DeAndre's here from Brandon.
18: Yes. Calling from Brandon.
11: Hey, good morning, DeAndre. How are you this morning?
18: Oh, I'm hanging in there. Thank you.
11: Good.
18: I'm really enjoying the show and really appreciating it. I do have a question about a particular plant that I had an opportunity to kind of like grow, but for a particular reason.
11: Okay.
18: Well, it's a suspicion. It's the plant called the Mother of Thousands or the Mother of Millions.
11: Mother of Millions. Oh, yeah. Everybody knows that plant.
18: Yeah. No, is it true that they actually help to like repel certain... I guess mammal-like creatures, so the rodent population and such. I was
11: oh, really?
18: Curious.
11: I had not heard that. John,
18: know.
11: Did you have you heard about the Mother of Millions having an impact on, you know, deterring mammals?
10: I'm getting an education.
11: Okay, well, we're hearing about this for the first time, DeAndre. So, have you tried it?

0: I don't know how to follow up on.
1: Well, I'll tell you, where is a great source of information, and this is research-based information. It's not like my grandma tried this and it worked. It's from the University of Florida. It's the UF IFAS Extension Office, and the Hillsborough County Extension Office is up there in Sefner, just north of 92, and they have extension specialists in horticulture. Definitely write this down. Mary Bruce is the person that knows all kinds of stuff about horticulture and about gardening and the impact of different plants on our gardening. And if you call the extension office and ask to speak to Mary Bruce, they'll leave a message and she'll call you back. She will know, be the best person to know the information you're looking for, okay?
0: Okay, and this is the USF Sefner. I'm sorry, what?
1: It's called UF. It comes from the University of Florida. UF.
0: Oh, okay, gotcha.
1: Yeah, I know. We got all the letters, and they all have Fs in them. UF IFAS Extension, and it's the Hillsborough County office. I wish I had the number right handy on my head, but I don't.
0: Fine. I'll take a look for it.
1: You find it.
0: I do appreciate it.
1: You're welcome, Dan Ray. Good luck. Thanks for calling in. Bye bye.
0: No problem. Bye bye.
2: Insect control. I guess we started with possums and raccoons, and luckily we haven't talked much about squirrels. But
1: I have something to add about squirrels.
2: Go ahead.
1: You know those little pretend owls that you can buy at any kind of place, that they used to be like $40 and now they're only $20. So I bought me another owl, and I swear that putting those owls around in our garden has, because we have tons of big trees all around Tampa Heights. It's a big tree world, and we rarely ever have squirrels come in the garden and, you know, manipulate our plants. So we put those owls around, and I give them credit.
2: Have you ever tried the old CDs and time on a string?
1: Yeah. Have you tried that?
2: Well, I've never had much luck with it.
1: Okay.
2: But I have tried it.
1: It looked a little complicated for me. I don't know.
2: All right. Well, we're kind of towards the end of the show. Maybe we'll talk back again about the event. The times, the dates, and what people might expect.
1: All right. Let me review for you all just a moment that the Coalition of Community Gardens is hosting the 8th annual Grow Gardens Conference on Saturday, May 16th from 9 o'clock until 5 o'clock. And it's not only at the studio at Carrollwood Cultural Center, but it's also at 3 o'clock. We're going to switch up and walk down two blocks to the Vista Gardens, and the rest of the conference is going to be in the garden. And then we're going to have a happy hour about 4:30 with this great banjo player and a bunch of juices homemade from the garden, and we're going to have mocktails and lots of fun time for the happy hour after the conference. So come on down. coalitionofcommunitygardens.org is the place to go to look for the Grow Gardens Conference. Today is the last day for the early bird special, so you might want to check that out. But we'll be there on Saturday, May 16th, and look forward to seeing everyone.
2: Cool. And again, how could they get a hold of the coalition?
1: Well, we just made it be the whole name, coalitionofcommunitygardens.org, so you don't have to have another thing to remember.
2: Okay, that's so cool. Well, Kitty, it's kind of coming down to the end of the show. I really appreciate it. And, we were talking about, your vegetables, and they're kind of coming on slow and all that. But I guess it's kind of to do with the freezer. You know, we had a heck of a year with freezes, and I've never had the disease problems I've had this year. And I've really battling those. And the plants look pretty good, but they're just sitting there looking at you.
1: They're not growing quite. Yeah. I think they just are still taking a break from the freeze.
2: And you were saying that you use fish emulsion, and we used to use it, but the daggum critters, they just love it.
1: Well, they love the fish emulsion. Wow.
2: Yeah.
1: I'm going to have to watch that. I just put a whole bunch

0: to fish emulsion down on the community garden at Wellswood. Our community garden has just been renovated, and we're so pleased with the renovation. We had soil from Whitbaum Organics, and that soil is like the best organic soil around. So our veggies are doing pretty well. But yeah. Fish emulsion also is a good thing to know about.
1: Well, thank you very much. And we've been talking with Kitty Wallace about the Community Gardens events coming up. And, of course, remember the Clean Air Fair is what, in 2 days?
0: That's right. Wednesday morning at 11 o'clock downtown.
1: Okay. Well, thank you all for listening. Thank you, Bill, for running the board. And we'll see you soon.
2: Okay, and thank you, Sage, and you've been listening to Sustainable Living on WMNF Tampa.

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1: Welcome to Outlook from the BBC World Service. On today's episode, a case that rocked the Central American country of Belize. It centered on a woman called Nora Parham. One of her sons is Earl Williams.
2: I used to search on the internet and you got all these crazy stories about what happened to your mom.
1: In the 1960s, Nora was found guilty of murder, and she's the only woman in Belize's history to have been sentenced to death.
2: I felt bad about what happened. It was almost a stigma to certain people.
1: But decades later, people began to question, was this actually a miscarriage of justice?
2: I felt, you know, deep down in my heart that my mom was innocent. Not because it's my mom, but the whole scenario, the way it went down, it didn't seem right. It didn't sound right.
1: The truth comes out. 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
3: BBC News with Emily Thomas. Iran's foreign ministry has said Tehran's proposal to end the current conflict and reopen the Strait of Hormuz was responsible and generous. It's accused Washington of making unreasonable demands. A foreign ministry spokesperson, Ismail Baghaei, made the comments after President Trump dismissed the Iranian counter-proposal to a US plan for potential peace talks.
4: I leave the judgment to you and to our people as to whether Iran's demand for ending the war in the region, Iran's demand for stopping maritime piracy against Iranian ships, what they have labelled a naval blockade, and Iran's demand for the release of assets belonging to the Iranian people, which for years have been unjustly frozen in foreign banks because of American pressure, are these excessive demands?
3: There's further evidence of the spread of hantavirus on board the cruise ship MV Hondius after a French passenger tested positive for the disease while being repatriated to France. Stéphanie Rist is France's health minister.
5: Unfortunately, her condition worsened overnight, and I can confirm this morning that the tests came back positive for hantavirus. This patient is in a specialised infectious disease hospital, which has implemented strict protective measures in the rooms to prevent the virus from spreading.
3: Earlier, US officials said one of their nationals had also tested positive during the evacuation from the vessel, which is moored off the Spanish island of Tenerife. Spain's health ministry says all necessary measures have been taken to prevent the spread, with evacuations from the ship expected to be completed today. Britain's embattled Prime Minister Keir Starmer has said he'll fight any leadership challenge that arises from last week's disastrous election results. Since coming to power almost 2 years ago, Sir Keir's government has been embroiled in a series of damaging U-turns and scandals, including the row over his appointment of Peter Mandelson, a close friend of Jeffrey Epstein, as ambassador to the US. But he announced new initiatives, including the nationalisation of the British steel industry.
6: Legislation will be brought forward this week to give the government powers, subject to that public interest test, to take full national ownership of British Steel. Public ownership in the public interest. Urgent government on the side of working people.
3: Lawmakers in the Philippines have voted to impeach the vice president, Sara Duterte. A House Justice Committee last month found probable cause for impeachment in a petition accusing her of misusing public funds, accumulating unexplained wealth, and threatening the life of the president, Ferdinand Marcos Jr. Ms. Duterte is the daughter of the former president, Rodrigo, who's awaiting trial at the International Criminal Court over his war on drugs. BBC News. The European Union's top diplomat has dismissed President Putin's call for the former German Chancellor, Gerhard Schröder, to act as an intermediary in talks to end the war in Ukraine. Kaya Kallas said Mr. Schröder had previously acted as a Russian lobbyist.
7: First, if we give the right to Russia to appoint a negotiator on our behalf, that would not be very wise. And second, I think Gerhard Schröder has been the high-level lobbyist for Russian state-owned companies. So it's clear why Putin wants him to be the person, so that actually, he would be sitting on both sides of the table.
3: The International High Representative for Bosnia and Herzegovina has confirmed that he's resigned. The German, Christian Schmidt, will continue to oversee the implementation of the peace accord that ended the civil war in the former Yugoslavia until a successor has been appointed. His 5 years in office have been...
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0: Thank you for joining me here on WMNF Radio 88.5 FM. This is the public affairs program called Community Speaks, and I'm your host, Patro Mabili. Well, the Supreme Court of the United States has begun handing down their opinions for the 2026 session. We can go over some of the cases, including the fallout after the voting rights decision. The Supreme Court weakened a key provision of the Voting Rights Act on last week, basically gutting the Voting Rights Act. So we can talk about when it comes to redistricting, when is a partisan gerrymander a racial gerrymander? What are the keys to the racist voter suppression efforts today, as Florida is also going to try to redistrict as a result of this Supreme Court decisions? We're also seeing two other states in the South, Alabama, and I believe Texas, are also trying to start a redistricting process right here on the cusp of a midterm primary election. So if they were going to start the process of stopping the election, this is the route they're going to try to take, and that is to basically cancel primaries or cancel elections as a result of the Supreme Court's actions on voting rights and the need to redistrict it, especially in the South. So we're going to talk about all of the fallout from all of that and what it all meant. You know, this is over 60 years of the voting rights effort that took place that really kicked off in the famous Freedom Summer. So maybe we'll take a listen to some of the historical issues there, what really got us where we are today. So we might need a little bit of a history lesson on the Freedom Summer. But we'll talk about all of these court decisions, but especially when it comes to voting rights here, right on the cusp of an election. And this is the way we're probably going to see them try to suppress votes, because as a result of all of this, certain votes won't get counted. And that's how it is going to suppress people's voices, disenfranchise people. So we have to keep a close watch on what's happening in our name. We began to observe Teacher Appreciation Week. Today is Anti-Bullying Day is today. And we can also talk about the political bullying that's taking place, not only in the classroom, but against teachers, and this culture wars that we're seeing taking place against diversity. Birthright citizenship is also on the SCOTUS docket. And we can comment again on the racist U.S. immigration policy and asylum policies. So today being the 4th of May, may the 4th be with you, as today is Star Wars Day. And not only is it a celebration of the Star Wars cinematic franchise, it is also a celebration of space science. We'll take a listen, take your telephone calls. Of course, SAGE stands ready to take your calls and get you on the air. You can also get your emails today. You can write DJ at WMNF.org. And we're talking mostly about the Supreme Court's docket and what it all is going to mean. We're seeing that there's some a decision made on the anti-abortion, rather the abortion pill, Mifepristone. I think that was some good news there, and that the court is not going to stop that the mailing of that access to that pill. You know, we've seen that these conservative government, this conservative court, has turned the clock backwards. Roe versus Wade, that guaranteed a woman's right to an abortion, has been overturned. But the Supreme Court is not going to go any further, looks like, on the appeal. But we could talk about the Supreme Court and its decisions and its impact on all of us. We're talking about its impact on the overhaul of the Voting Rights Act, the Supreme Court's overhaul. Democrats are calling for an overhaul, basically, of the Supreme Court after the voting rights decision, saying that this court has been an overly conservative court. He's really furious at this, what he calls an illegitimate conservative majority on the courts. And so Democrats are renewing their calls to overhaul the Supreme Court in the wake of the court's decision, as I said, which empowers states to gerrymander congressional maps in ways that will break apart districts where a majority of the residents are Black, Hispanic, or belong to other minority groups. This big decision that overturned the reasoning behind decades of court cases that relied on the 1965 Voting Rights Act, the law born of efforts to stamp out Jim Crow voting laws in the South to protect those minority districts. And what we were seeing were these tactics. Black people were paying poll taxes in 1963, taking literacy tests, losing their jobs if they went and tried to register to vote, and facing threats and violence, all for trying to exercise their constitutional right to vote. And so, and to make matters worse, local, state, and federal governments were doing far too little to protect Black communities from this violence and discrimination. And we're seeing that some states are backwards, are looking to return back to those bad old days if there's no oversight of what these states are doing to disenfranchise people. And the first thing that some states are trying to do is, as I said, is to redraw districts that they said need to be redrawn in order to give them a partisan advantage. And so both parties are now trying to engage in this political redrawing, even though that wasn't supposed to happen. Mid-decade is supposed to happen every 10 years and not in the middle of a decade. But this is the strategy that is being instituted right now. After the 2020 census, let's look at the state of Louisiana, which was at the docket's mind during all of this at the Supreme Court. The Louisiana legislature passed a congressional map that included one district where a majority of the residents are Black and about a third of the state's population is Black. And states typically draw new congressional lines, as I said, once a decade following the census report. And several states have pushed through new maps this year after POTUS called on Republicans to maximize their political advantage heading into this midterm elections this November. And so Black voters challenged the Louisiana map, and an appeals court ordered lawmakers to pass a new map. The legislature in Louisiana in 2024 approved a map that includes a second district where a majority of the residents are Black and also called a majority-minority district. And in response, a group of white voters sued over that new map, claiming it violated the U.S. Constitution and was an unconstitutional racial gerrymander. And the Constitution's 14th Amendment guarantees equal protection under the law, and the 15th Amendment prohibits denying the right to vote on the basis of race. And so the lead plaintiff in that case was somebody named Philip Calais, and his name was the name that is put on this case's name. They reported that Calais is a veteran who lives near Baton Rouge. And at that time, the conservative justice strongly suggested that the court was interested in weakening the Federal Voting Rights Act generally. And this is the case that they have been using now, and red states are using now to redraw their maps. And so this is a gutting. And possibly, if there's no oversight, some of these red states will go back to some of the bad acts that they were engaging in, such as literacy tests and other ways. What we're seeing in Florida, especially, is this need to prove your citizenship in the process of going to vote. And the ways your voter card is no longer, I guess, enough. Your driver's license is no longer enough, especially if you fall into a situation in which your name has changed, most specifically married women. But if you are of a certain age, you probably don't even have your birth certificate. And so you'll have to pay money to go and send off for your birth certificate so that you can prove your citizenship in order to vote. And in the meantime, some states are canceling their primary elections. And because this decision came down from SCOTUS, so close to an election, they're using that as an excuse not to carry out their elections. And so a lot of the fears that some people had of ways of suppressing the votes, including not even having an election, is becoming more and more real in the minds of a lot of people. But of course, we're only talking about primary elections at this point. There is no canceling of the general midterm elections, but we're seeing we've seen this before, especially when it came to denying Barack Obama his constitutional right to seat a Supreme Court justice after we lost Antonin Scalia. But it was so close to an election that the Republicans decided he didn't have that right. They sat on his nominee for a whole year almost before an election and claiming that we were too close to an election to allow Barack Obama to choose a nominee. And so we started this process under this new POTUS who has packed the court. And so now Democrats are calling for an overhaul of the court. We talk about some of those years and some of the history that has led to what we're seeing play out now. But you can also call me 813-239-9663. You can write me DJ@WMNF.org, and we can talk about all of the things that are happening. And somebody is also writing to remind me that this was also Kent State Day, the day that the police shot into a crowd of anti-war protesters at Kent State University. We could talk about that history as well, but right now we'll welcome Ron to Community Speaks. Thank you for calling, Ron. You say what?
1: I say it's a big farce taking place. Mm-hmm. And I can smell what they're cooking.
0: Yeah. Yeah. That smell it too good, is it?
1: Yeah, no, it's kind of rotten. Something in the stew ain't right. And it's on a macro level as well as it is on the micro. And we have to be concerned about the micro around here. And yesterday I was talking on the radio and I was mentioning the abundance of new infrastructure built in the community I grew up in around 22nd and 34th and all of that, and how they're putting in these high-rises. So as I thought about it, two things would be like, you're going to like this. The high-rises they put in there, nobody's in some of them. A lot of them they just built. I noticed there wasn't nobody in them. So if you bring people from out of town to vote when it's time to vote, and you know, kind of just throw the vote right there like that, you know, in the district, and then you can overpopulate an area and say that it's this type of district or that, and so that just threw me aback. But even worse than that, I used to live in that area, and so when I rode from one end of Hillsborough Avenue to the other end, it was almost unlimited chicken places. Like all the businesses that could be there, it's all chicken.
0: Suggesting.
1: Yeah, that was a phenomenon. We was kind of, there's another chicken place, chicken wing, chicken. It's a Salim's, which Salim's just came in the community and took over, but that's another thing. But I was looking at stuff like in North Carolina, I mentioned yesterday, they got, they passed legislation and not allowing the citizenry or anybody to vote on it, where the so-called Caucasian population, they got a drought going and they lost their water resources, I guess. So they pushed a bill where they can actually go take the water from the African-American people who have the water resources. It ain't like they made a deal or negotiated. They just go take the water rights. That's just one thing. And then I saw something in New York City, where it's supposed to be this Jew Simon that was stealing all the people's property. Like over, you know, millions of dollars worth of their properties. He was having them sign papers when they was getting arrested or some kind of thing they had going on. And, yeah, he was taking their property. They got a big thing about it right now. He had supposed to went to court, and they put it off and shut him down. And he's not supposed to get time, but he had robbed a whole bunch of people out of their houses and everything, man.
0: Wow.
1: And they said they was targeted for that because of their color. Yeah, in New York. So it's just showing you how things are supposed to be getting better, but they're still the same. I guess, I don't know.
0: The courts defended
1: like that to me.
0: The courts find ways, because now they're saying if you have people who've lost their homes because of their race, you have to be the burden is on you to prove that was their intent, was to discriminate against you because of race. And this is exactly what they've done by gutting this, the Voting Rights Act, that a district was drawn. You have to prove that they were trying to disenfranchise black voters by race.
1: Yeah, they changed the words. It's still the same thing they did before, though. It's all been done before.
0: Yeah.
1: You know?
0: The new.
1: Change the jargon a little bit and say it's not racist policy.
0: Right.
1: You know, it right on its face, it's bias, prejudice, and racist at the core.
0: Right. But because they're not using those old school racist terms, you can't prove that it's racist.
1: Or better yet, they brainwash everybody to think that it's not because of what they say, how they say it.
0: Right.
1: How they put it. You know, it's how I put it, how you put it. You know, the schools, they come up to code now so everybody's equal. But they never had the good books. They never had all the computers. They never had all the classes on engineering or anything else, agriculture.
0: Right.
1: Like they're supposed to. So
0: separate was never equal.
1: Yeah, that's what I was saying. When did that happen? Like, was I asleep with that? Maybe I was asleep. I woke up. It wasn't for real.
0: Right.
1: See what I'm saying? Yes. Yeah, we're in what I saw the other day as a quagmire or a kerfuffle, as Judge Judy put it. It's a kerfuffle. we got to get our way out of it. Just as they put us in it, we got to fight our way out if we have to, because that's what it looked like. I mean, it is what it is.
0: All right. Wake up and basically face the facts, because the truth is there for people to see. But, you know, there's so many people trying to talk their way around it.
1: Yeah, well, they want to, you know, where they minimize it. They like to minimize situations and circumstances, because you'll start seeing these people that they throwing up there are supposed to be so-called African-Americans or descent. They'll be totally contrary to the plight or the existence of black people in this country, or so-called black people.
0: They
1: have no clue. Yeah,
0: they're indifferent.
1: Jump up and...
0: The indifference is just as bad as racism itself.
1: That's correct. And you can't just say, well, just because I'm this and that is a cure-all.
0: Right.
1: Yeah.
0: So thank you, Ron. Let's see what other people have. Certainly.
1: All right. Bye.
0: 813-239-9663 is the number to call. But what got us to this point? You know, what do we mean when we say the clock is turning back? Let's take a listen as... we talk about the Freedom Summer, this famous 1964 Mississippi Freedom Summer that really had implications all over the country. There was a Stanley Nelson had done a movie commemorating the Freedom Summer. So let's take a listen to Amy Goodman talk to Stanley Nelson about that project. How civil rights activists braved violence to challenge racism in 1964, and why people are alarmed today as we are gutting the Voting Rights Act. Because that's what Freedom Summer was all about, registering people to vote. And now those very people vote may not count and won't have as much impact because how districts are being redrawn in the middle of a decade when it's not supposed to be happening. Freedom Summer. Here on Community Speaks, as you call me or write me, you call me 813-239-9663, or you can write me DJ at WMNF.org. Up next, of course, we get back to the music with Fannie Whalen. It's Music Monday. But right now, let's take a history lesson on Freedom Summer.
2: Did Freedom Riders, and we sat here in Park City and talked about that with some of the Freedom Riders. Talk about this historic year and your documentary that focuses on the summer months of 1964.
3: Well, in the summer of 1964, it was decided to send 1,000 young people, mostly white college students, down to Mississippi to help register people to vote, have freedom schools, and to challenge the Democratic Party in Atlantic City. And that was historic because Mississippi was thought of as this place that you didn't go. Now, you couldn't go to Mississippi. You know, you had to challenge what was happening in Mississippi from the outside. So it was a move made made by SNCC, Student Nonviolent Coordinating Committee, and a couple of other organizations to really say, we can work in Mississippi, and we're going to do it in the summer of 1964.
2: Hmm. I want to turn to another clip. This is from Freedom Summer. It begins with civil rights activists Bob Moses and Julian Bond discussing the plan for Mississippi Summer.
4: Out of state car, and he thinks he's fighting for his land. Yes.
5: What really is important is that they get down and kind of just melt away into the black population. If we could just get everybody through the entry point and into the community, the black community will house them and also harbor them.
6: The genius of the Freedom Summer is that these volunteers were spread all over the state. The Freedom Summer workers are everywhere. They're in almost every little big town, almost every place where you can go, they are there.
7: Yesterday, the first 200 civil rights workers arrived in Mississippi and fanned out over the state. Another 800 will follow. The students were assigned living quarters in Negro homes from a central office.
8: When Charles and Doug came by the house and told us that they need some homes for the civil rights workers to live, I said, well, I don't have that much room. I said, but yeah, we'll be happy to do it, you know. And then I told my husband about it. He said, yeah, they can stay here. I felt that the time had come to help make a change. I had three sons, and I didn't want them to go through what I had gone through and what I had seen. So I was determined to help make a change. I said, well, they'll have to take the twin beds and the boys have to double up. They were happy over to know that somebody was coming from, all we had to do is say from the north.
2: That's an excerpt from the new documentary, Freedom Summer, that's just premiered here at Sundance. At the end of the clip, we heard from a local Mississippi resident named Daisy Harris. Stanley Nelson, talk more about the role of Bob Moses, Julian Bond, and Daisy Harris.
3: Sure. Well, Bob Moses went down to Mississippi in 1961 when everybody was saying, you can't go to Mississippi. And he goes down to Mississippi pretty much by himself and goes to rural Mississippi and is knocking on doors trying to register people to vote. And he is very unsuccessful, actually, in getting people to actually... He gets some people to go down to the courthouse, but when they get to the courthouse, very few are actually registered. He's joined by more SNCC workers, more activists, and they do the same thing, but they're not very successful. So they come up with this plan to draw attention to Mississippi by bringing this 1,000 students down there in the summer of 1964. One of the big things, the important things that happened was that the white kids who go down to Mississippi, there's no way for them to stay. They have to stay in the black community. So they had to get volunteers, local residents of Mississippi, to volunteer to house these people. And it was such an incredibly brave thing to do, because not only did they have to take the brunt of the violence that came with Freedom Summer, but they had to stay after. And so, you know, people like Daisy Harris were just amazingly brave in what they did.
2: Talk about that summer, the murder of the three civil rights activists. And we talk about three, but there were many other murders, of course.
3: Right, right. There had been many murders in Mississippi. But the first day of Freedom Summer was actually before the first day. So all the volunteers went to a training program in Oxford, Ohio. And so they were there being trained, and there was news that a church had been bombed in Mississippi. So three of the workers go down there early, a day early, to check on the bombing, and they immediately disappear. And that kind of cast a shadow over the whole summer, because for most of the summer, they were missing. You know, nobody knew what had happened. People in the movement, people, the SNCC workers, people in the movement, they said they knew immediately when they disappeared that they would never be found alive.
2: And they were Mickey Schwerner, James Chaney, and Andrew Goodman.
3: Right.
2: We have a clip from Freedom Summer, beginning with Dave Dennis, who led the Congress of Racial Equality Operations in Mississippi, speaking at James Chaney's funeral.
9: I want to talk about is really what I really grieve about. I don't grieve for Cheney because of the fact I feel that he lived a fuller life than many of us will ever live. I feel that he's got his freedom and he's still fighting for it.
10: Dave Dennis's speech was a turning point in the summer because everybody wanted him to say the usual things that you would say at a funeral.
9: Got a lot more.
10: And Dave Dennis just couldn't do it.
11: He challenged the people at the memorial, and he challenged the whole movement.
9: You see, we all tired. You see, I know what's going to happen. I feel it deep in my heart when they find the people who killed those guys in Neshoba County.
12: All the different emotions, things that have been going through leading up to this particular moment began to come out, boil up, and we might call this. Looking out there and seeing Ben Cheney, James Cheney's little brother, I lost it. I totally just lost it.
9: Don't bow down anymore. Hold your heads up. We want our freedom now. I don't want to have to go to another memorial. Tired of funerals. Tired of it.
2: The funeral of James Cheney. Their bodies were found August 4th in Mississippi, in Philadelphia, Mississippi. Why it was so controversial so many years later when President Reagan, then running for president, launched his presidential campaign speaking there in Philadelphia, but not addressing that issue.
3: Right, right. Well, that was kind of a slap in the face to a lot of people who understood the civil rights movement's history was, you know, why do it there? What, you know, it was, what is he saying by doing that? So it was very strange.
2: Well, speaking of presidential politics, it was that summer too, 1964, of the Democratic Convention in Atlantic City. Let's turn to Fannie Lou Hamer speaking at that convention in Atlantic City.
13: Is this a mess? The land of the free and the home of the brave. Where we have to speak with our telephones off of the hook because our lives be threatened daily because we want to live as decent human beings in America.
2: That was Fannie Lou Hamer, 1964 Democratic Convention. Talk about the Mississippi Freedom Democratic Party, Fannie Lou Hamer.
3: Well, one of the things that was done in Freedom Summer was to register people in this new party called the Mississippi Freedom Democratic Party. And the thing about that was all you had to do was sign your name on a piece of paper. You didn't have to go down to the courthouse. You didn't have to expose yourself to this violence or these repercussions that could happen from actually going to the courthouse to register. So they formed this new political party where they registered 60,000 to 80,000 people to be part. Because one of the things that was said was that Black people didn't want to vote. That's why Black people couldn't vote. They didn't want to vote. And one thing, you know, we have to understand about Mississippi that made Mississippi unique was African Americans were 50% of the population in Mississippi, but only 6.7% were registered to vote. So they went down to Atlantic City, went up to Atlantic City to challenge the Democratic Party and say, you know, we should be seated as the delegation from Mississippi because we are integrated. There's Black people and white people in our party, in the Mississippi Freedom Democratic Party. The all-white delegation from Mississippi has not let any Black people become part of the delegation, so seat us instead. So They did this incredible, passionate plea to be seated, and they had Martin Luther King spoke. Rita Schwerner, Mickey Schwerner's wife, spoke, who is now known to be dead. But the final speaker, the big speaker, was Fannie Lou Hamer, and that's a little bit of her speech that you saw there.
2: You did Freedom Riders, a remarkable documentary. You've now just finished Freedom Summer. You're steeped in this civil rights history. What surprised you in doing this documentary?
3: I think one of the most surprising things to me was Lyndon Johnson, and Lyndon Johnson Johnson's reaction to the Mississippi Freedom Democratic Party. You know, there's an interview that we do with Taylor Branch who says that, you know, Lyndon Johnson had kind of a mini nervous breakdown because he was so scared that the Mississippi Freedom Democratic Party would disrupt the convention. And Johnson really thought that Bobby Kennedy had this whole plan. If the convention was disruptive, then Bobby Kennedy was going to step in and take the nomination from him. And so he
2: because this is a year after the assassination, not even
3: right.
2: a year after the assassination
3: right.
2: of John Kennedy.
3: Right. And anybody who was around at that time, you know, knows that that is preposterous. That you know, I mean, Lyndon Johnson was kind of this hero at that point because he took over the presidency, but he really felt that that would happen. And so he's behind the scenes, you know, trying to destroy the Mississippi Freedom Democratic Party. But even more amazingly, he's tape recorded all his phone calls where he talks about this stuff, you know, and very candidly and openly about how he's going to maneuver and, you know, don't put my name in it. Don't let them know that I'm doing it. So, I mean, his role in that is really something that's hard to be believed.
2: Gives a speech when Fannie Lou Hamer gives her speech
3: right.
2: so that the press will cover him.
3: Right. Right. So, go ahead.
2: Just a little correction before, and I said about President Reagan. The speech he gave August 3rd, almost the same day, years later, that the bodies of Schwerner, Cheney, and Goodman were found, was right after the Republican convention in 1980, when he was nominated and he was launching, you know, his run for the presidency as the Republican candidate. So finally, with Freedom Summer, where do you plan to go with this? This is going to be broad.
3: It's going to be a big deal. We're going to go everywhere we possibly can. We're going to do a big thing in Mississippi. This is the 50th anniversary of Freedom Summer, so.
0: You're tuned to Community Speaks here on WMNF Radio, 88.5 FM. Just giving a history lesson about Freedom Summer, the fight to get more black people registered to vote as a result of all of these racist practices that kept people unregistered and disenfranchised. But there was a lot of lives lost in that process. So it is not a small thing when the Supreme Court guts the Voting Rights Act of 1965. And, you know, there was one other life, life of Herbert Lee. My great-grandfather grew up in the same town. He was trying to help Bob Moses, you heard mention there of SNCC, registered black Mississippians to vote. And Herbert Lee was driving him around. He was a dairy farmer, and he grew up on a farm next catty corner from a white legislature who, you know, this guy grew up to become a white legislature. His name was E.H. Hurst. And so E.H. Hurst, being a member of the White Citizens Council in 1961 and a representative in the Mississippi legislature, he approached Herbert Lee and basically told him he shouldn't be registering black people to vote. He shot and killed him right there on the spot. And of course, nothing happened. He didn't do any time for killing Herbert Lee. But again, this was where we were. This is the history of the black people trying to get the equal right to vote as citizens in this country, and the violence that whites inflicted just, you know, because people were trying to exercise their right to vote. And when we see a reversal of these protections today, one has to wonder, you know, do these people understand this history? And the Supreme Court has gutted the Voting Rights Act, and we're seeing red states and these red states using this opportunity to redraw districts that will continue to decrease the voting power of black voters and people of color in certain districts. And hopefully the Republicans are trying to hopefully increase their voting power. So they're taking this opportunity with the Supreme Court gutting the Voting Rights Act. And these states are taking that opportunity to redraw districts. And people are fighting mad about the gutting of the Federal Voting Rights Act. And it's triggering this new rush to redraw congressional districts immediately. And we can talk about all of the implications of all of that, but this is why people are concerned about what we're seeing happening. And here in the state of Florida, we're seeing this move to redraw districts play itself out and take up that call right away. And it's important to understand what that all happens, what happens next in this process. And so we're seeing these red states gear up, and hopefully this doesn't disenfranchise people, but that will require us to stay vigilant and make certain that we're looking at our voter cards and make certain that we show up in the right precincts and not use that, give them an opportunity to throw your vote out, because that's what I'm sure is about to happen. A lot of votes are going to get thrown out for technical reasons, and that's the voter suppression that we're going to see play itself out. And so we've seen the Supreme Court take this up because white voters are suing over the Voting Rights Act, over the new maps. If they are seen as maps that were creating districts that were minority and majority districts, saying that those are racial gerrymanders. And despite the history, you know, the Voting Rights Act has said that these states have to have oversight and make certain that they're not returning back to the bad old practices that disenfranchised people. So instead of poll taxes, we're seeing redrawing districts, especially mid-decade, when they're not supposed to be doing that. And we've seen these voter suppression efforts continue to play themselves out. Hopefully, it seems like they're trying to create the same in this country. 813-239-9663 is the number to call. You can also write me, DJ, at WMNF.org, as we get ready to gear up to get back to the music. Next hour, of course, after we get another news update from The Scoop, which is locally produced news right here at WMNF, we'll get back to the music. But right now, you're tuned to Community Speaks. I'm your host, Patro Mavili, and hopefully hearing from you by calling 813-239-9663. Simon from Lakeland, you want to talk about voting. You say what?
14: Well, first of all, what I want to say is I have the book that I purchased that was handed out as a eulogy book at the funeral of Andrew Goodman. And what I would say is, in reading it, is that if I had had my son go down and try to get votes from the north to the south at that time, and my son who died at the age of 21, I would have expected John Lewis, chairman of SNCC, to be at my funeral instead of sending a woman as a representative to give a very boilerplate eulogy.
0: Okay, I'm not exactly sure what you're trying to say, but maybe if you specifically ask for a man and not a woman to give a boilerplate eulogy, you know, maybe you should put that in your will so that that doesn't happen. Trying to make a good point, but right now you're tuned to Community Speaks. I just want to hear from you. 813-239-9663. That's the number to call. As I reported earlier, the Supreme Court strode into this fraught territory of whether or not the central question is anti-black racism eased, or has discrimination against African Americans simply become more subtle, disguised as a web of rules embedded in regular partisan politics. And the Supreme Court waded into this territory with a decision that weakened the Voting Rights Act, the law that allowed many Southern, black Southerners to finally participate in this democracy after decades of systemic oppression and exclusion through litmus tests, poll taxes. And, you know, a lot of people decided to go ahead and pay the poll tax so that they could vote. But the voter registration polls in most of this country, especially across the South, was very low. Even though there were some locations, such as where the city I was growing up in Biloxi, there were a lot of that was an attempt at voter registration earlier than 1964, and it succeeded in getting black people registered to vote and unseating. They unelected their segregationist mayor of that city way back in 1960-61, following Bloody Sunday, when black people were beaten for going to portions of the beach that were considered all white, even though there were no actual laws in place that made the beach segregated. There was a practice, a norm of segregation of Jim Crow that had been engaged in. So as a result, a lot of black people still did not get the right to vote, have the right to vote, had the right to vote, but were suppressed because of these tactics that were being engaged in the South. And so we're seeing similar tactics today as the Supreme Court has opened the floodgates, gutted the Voting Rights Act, and now if you can show that this is a racial gerrymander, a racist drawn district, racially drawn district, it can be overturned. And if it's a partisan drawn, districts apparently are okay with the Supreme Court. But doing it mid-decade at a time to slow down the primary elections, slow down the elections, and maybe even throw out and suppress as many votes as you possibly can, that is the tactic today. So we'll turn to Greg in Tampa. Greg, thank you for calling Community Speaks. You say what?
15: You bet. You know what? Listen, I've given us a lot of thought. I was thinking about this over the weekend about how we are winning. And I'll tell you why. The right is desperate to do all kinds of things that are unconventional, unsavory. I mean, they know that they can just pretty much taste that they're going to lose in the midterms. So they're just pulling out all the stops to do everything they can in a desperate manner. And people can see this. I mean, but what it really amounts to is that we're winning. You know, people on the left who want to see voting rights maintained and lots of things that we're clearly seeing that are wrong. People are saying, look, we don't want this. It's going to take some changes, of course. We need to be vigilant. I mean, we need to, like, you know, vote, of course. But, you know, keep in mind that we are truly winning.
0: Mm-hmm. Yeah, it's an optimistic view because you're saying that these are desperate attempts on the part of the right. And they know that there are a lot of people who are rejecting them and they've lost promises, so they are feeling a little uneasy about the midterm elections.
15: They ought to be, because it's going to be a tsunami of blue. And there's nothing they can do to stop it. I mean, the polls in every situation is told, you know, that the American people are sick and tired of wars, and they're sick and tired of racism. They're sick and tired of the hate. You know, I mean, so, you know, yeah, I mean, I think it's the undercurrent is without a doubt, win, win, win.
0: All right. Well, thank you, Greg. Thank you for calling.
15: You bet. My pleasure. And have a great day.
0: You too. He's saying the right is desperate. Dan from, I don't know where you're from, Dan, but you want
16: Seminole.
0: To say what? Seminole. Thank you for calling.
16: I'm from Seminole. Hey, you know, I think the last caller could be on to something, but I think what we have to do is we do have to come out with an overwhelming show of force of resistance to it. Just like Hungary and the voters in Hungary, there has to be a mass movement that's obvious. Because I think one of the things that's happened over how many generations would you say it's been since the Voting Rights Act has been passed? Three?
0: Yeah, four? At least. maybe two or three generations, because it was in my lifetime, 1965, right. Yeah.
16: You know, I think that maybe we gave up a little too early. We didn't hold our feet to the fire as much as we could have. You know, when the movement was strong in the 60s and everyone was out in the streets, you know, we had some weight and we got some movement. But I think we got complacent a little bit. And I think that the right is really trying to see that if they don't get it now, it might be lost forever, but we can't give up.
0: Right. That's not an option. You're right. To give up.
16: You know, I hope that your previous caller is right. We just have to really hold everybody's feet to the fire and vote.
0: Yeah. You're right. So thank you for that call, Lenny.
16: All right. We'll see
0: you. You got to try to not feel defeatism. Thank you for calling.
16: Yeah, let's stay up, man. Let's stay up because the signs are pointing in the right direction, man.
0: Yeah.
16: Orban's defeat, that should be a bellwether to with the movement has been wounded.
0: I thought so, too, to what happened in Hungary in defeating that authoritarian who's just been sitting there for years.
16: Well, don't forget, that was the the spiritual headquarters.
0: Yeah.
16: And all those guys, you know, we're like bowing down to the theory according to Orban, and he got smacked. And
0: yeah.
16: I gotta imagine they're a little bit afraid of that.
0: Yeah, yeah. I'm sure it's on their mind. It's in the back of their minds, if not the front.
16: Yeah, there you go.
0: All right. Thank you, Dan. You too. Let's go back to Gulfport to see what Lenny has to say. Thank you for calling Community Speaks, Lenny.
17: Hi, well, thank you for taking my call. And I'm going to comment basically on the same lines that the last caller, with the redistricting, that's making a major change, especially in the area that I am in Pinellas County.
0: Mm-hmm.
17: We're now going to have to look towards Sarasota. That's the district that we've now been included in.
0: Right.
17: It cut Pinellas in half. So it's changing the whole dynamic of who our congressional candidates are.
0: Right.
17: And it's really critical, absolutely critical, that people get engaged, check their registration, get other people registered, and work for candidates and get out the vote. We need to, for our candidates to win and defeat the Republicans, and it's going to take a lot of hard work talking to people, and do not take anything for granted.
0: Definitely not. You're right. Definitely right.
17: Thank you, and just got to work harder now. Can't take anything for granted.
0: Right. Well, I certainly appreciate that message.
17: Thank you.
0: Thank you.

0: people working over there. Some of these companies over here in the U.S. are now making people go into work, like Fidelity Investment. There was a story where they said 20,000 are going. They're being forced to work in the office now. So now you're having this reverse effect where, well, not only are they just moving out of the country to, like, Europe, like Spain and France, because of the cost of living or the work environment. So it's a pretty interesting trend. So we'll see what happens, you know, once this Iran thing is over, if things go back to the old ways, you know, if people decide to move back or they're just going to stay there permanently.
1: Right.
0: Yeah. We'll That'd see. Be interesting.
1: It would be interesting to watch. We'll keep watch on that.
0: Yeah. Okay. Thank you for taking my call.
1: Thank you for calling, Eduardo. Yeah. This is Community Speech. You can also write me, DJ, at WMNF.org in the last 5 minutes. We'll see how much we can, ideas we can put out there. But Spirit Airline has said that it's filing for bankruptcy. It was also, it had already filed for bankruptcy, but it is now canceling flights. And this is fallout from the fuel, jet fuel shortage, and just the basic shortage because fuel is not moving around through the Strait of Hormuz, which so much of the world oil comes through. And so we're seeing some economic fallout from all of that. 813-239-9663. But there's economic fallout from all of the actions of this administration, the authoritarian actions, because Congress won't stop him. He's been ruling through by decree through executive order and undoing a lot. He's been gutting a lot in this process, and also said he wasn't going to start a war, but he has gone ahead and started a war in Iran alongside Israel. And we're probably going to end up with, not if not the same deal we had before all of this shooting started, probably an even worse deal. You've completely engaged in regime change by killing off the mullahs in some of the military, but the mullahs were more like figureheads, just as the Iranian president is more of a figurehead. The the Iranian Revolutionary Guard is where the real power lie, and they might end up being a lot more strategic and pragmatic in their approach to nationhood, statehood after the war is over. But we know that in the meantime, the economic fallout is great. 813-239-9663. Well, actually, that's pretty much my time. This has been Community Speaks. It's always important and interesting to talk with you about all of these issues and how things are looking to you, how the world is looking to you, and how it all impacts you. But it is important to keep in mind that the historical events that have happened that got us to this point, we have to take those historical events when we're analyzing what the power structure is doing today to reverse course in this country and why. So voter registration and voter suppression is their tactic today, has been an old tactic, but now they have less oversight thanks to the Supreme Court of the United States. That's my time, and we're going to get on out and make room for getting back to the music. But it's the Music Monday with Blandy Whalen coming your way. Of course, we'll have another news update first. And later this afternoon, we'll get more news from our news department. But keep it tuned all day right here to WMNF Tampa.

0: on aboard the mothership with me, your captain, Nate Diggity Dog, as we venture deep into the vortex. The vortex is 3 hours of organized chaos, where you will hear everything from old scratchy records to music that hasn't even come out yet. 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

0: from New York, this is Democracy Now!
1: But I think overall what's happened is a truly historic shift in British politics. We've been so used to thinking about politics in terms of left and right, and yet what Reform are able to do is to win in areas that have always been conservative, but equally, we're proving in a big way, we can win in areas that Labour have dominated, frankly, since the end of World War I.
0: In what's being described as a political earthquake in Britain, the far-right Reform UK party has surged in popularity in local elections. As British Prime Minister Keir Starmer faces calls to resign, we'll talk with the British journalist Daniel Trilling, author of the new book, If We Tolerate This, How the British Establishment Made the Far Right Respectable. Then we go to Washington, D.C. to speak with the Marine veteran and activist who spent 5 days atop a bridge in a protest that made international headlines.
2: I climbed the Frederick Douglass Memorial Bridge last week to call the people of my country into action, into nonviolent action to stop the war on Iran and remove the Trump regime from power.
0: And then to the prominent biotech entrepreneur Rami Elghandour. He'd been selected by Rutgers University to address this year's graduating class of engineering students. But then the school canceled his speech over his social media posts on Israel and Palestine.
3: The cancellation of my speech sets a dangerous precedent by sending a message that having a moral conscience is a liability.
0: All that and more coming up. Welcome to Democracy Now!, democracynow.org, The War and Peace Report. I'm Amy Goodman. President Trump blasted Iran's response to the U.S.'s 14-point ceasefire proposal, calling it, quote, totally unacceptable. Iran's foreign ministry says the U.S. continues to have, quote, unreasonable demands, unquote, and that Iran's response to the U.S. proposal, quote, was not excessive, unquote. This comes as Iran's economy is reeling from the impact of U.S.-Israeli strikes. An Iranian government official estimated the war has caused the loss of 1 million jobs in comments reported by Iranian state media. On April 25th, an Iranian job search platform reported a record 318,000 resumes submitted in a single day, which is 50% higher than the previous record, according to the news site Asr Iran, cited by the New York Times. According to the U.S.-based human rights activist news agency, over 3,600 people have been killed in Iran by U.S.-Israeli strikes, among them 254 children. Meanwhile, the Pentagon confirms 13 U.S. service members have been killed and 415 wounded in the U.S.-Israeli war in Iran. On Sunday, Israeli Prime Minister Benjamin Netanyahu insisted in an interview with CBS News' 60 Minutes that the Iran war isn't over because nuclear material remains in Iran.
4: It's not over because there's still nuclear material, enriched uranium, that has to be taken out of Iran. There's still enrichment sites that have to be dismantled. There's still proxies that Iran supports. There are ballistic missiles that they still want to produce. Now, we've degraded a lot of it, but all of that is still there, and there's work to be done.
0: Nobel Peace Laureate Narges Mohammadi has been transferred to a hospital in Tehran more than a week after collapsing in prison. In a statement, her foundation said, quote, "We must ensure she never returns to prison to face the 18 years remaining on her sentence. Now is the time to demand her unconditional freedom and the dismissal of all charges," unquote. Over the weekend, The Guardian published an excerpt of her memoir, Smuggled Out of Prison, in which Mohammadi wrote, quote, "Authoritarian regimes do not always need an executioner's rope. Sometimes they simply wait for the human body to fail and then make sure no help arrives, or they create conditions in which death can come easily, helping it along by standing in the way of life-saving care," unquote. Mohammadi has been arrested 13 times, sentenced to a cumulative 31 years in prison and 154 lashes. She received the Nobel Peace Prize in 2023 for her advocacy against torture and the death penalty in Iran. The U.S. says it'll facilitate a new round of talks between Israel and Lebanon at the State Department's Washington headquarters Thursday and Friday. Israel and Lebanon reached a temporary ceasefire agreement in mid-April, but Israel continues to launch deadly attacks inside Lebanon. The Lebanese health ministry said Sunday Israeli attacks over just 24 hours killed 51 people, including two medical workers. Since March 2nd, Israeli strikes have killed nearly 3,000 people across Lebanon. 1.2 million people have been displaced. On Sunday, hundreds of people gathered to mourn at least eight members of a displaced Lebanese family who were killed when an Israeli airstrike hit the building they were sheltering in. Among the dead was a six-month-old infant. This is Abu Salah, who attended the funeral.
5: What would we say? What would we say about the massacres committed against those innocent people, those civilians, those pure believers who are holding onto the land? My mother-in-law, may God bless her soul, was holding onto the land, and her children were holding onto the land.
0: In Gaza, Israeli strikes killed at least three Palestinians, including the head of the criminal police force in Khan Yunis, Wassam Abdelhadi, and his aide. A separate strike killed one person and wounded two others in the Maghazi refugee camp in central Gaza. Israel has conducted near daily attacks since the U.S. brokered so-called ceasefire took effect last October. At least 850 Palestinians have been killed since then. This is Ali Musa Dababesh, who attended the funeral of the policeman.
6: Although the ceasefire came into effect several months ago, the occupation continues to target police officers in order to cause chaos amongst the people of the same nation. The occupation aims to create chaos and confusion within the Gaza Strip. This is its sole objective.
0: Israel's deported two activists who were abducted from a Gaza-bound humanitarian aid flotilla that was violently intercepted by Israeli forces in international waters late last month. Spanish national Saif Abukeshek and the Brazilian Thiago Avila were among 175 activists forced off their humanitarian aid ships at gunpoint during Israel's raid on the global Samud flotilla. Both men faced severe physical abuse, they said, while in Israeli custody, which their legal team said amounted to torture. This is Saif Abukeshek speaking after his deportation to Greece.
7: I left behind me thousands of Palestinian prisoners, children, women, and men. I am sure that the treatment I face is not compared to the suffering they are going through. The testimonies we hear of their torture, of their violation on a daily basis. We have to continue mobilizing. We cannot forget the Palestinian prisoners.
0: In the occupied West Bank, thousands of runners competed in the 10th edition of the Palestine International Marathon on Friday, following a two-year hiatus due to Israel's assault on the Gaza Strip. Runners gathered outside the Church of the Nativity in central Bethlehem for the start of the race, while a parallel 5-kilometer race was held in central Gaza. Among those participating were amputees who lost limbs to Israeli bombs and bullets. A BBC-funded documentary titled Gaza, Doctors Under Attack, won Best Current Affairs Program at the BAFTA TV Awards Sunday, despite being dropped by the network last June. Channel 4 in the UK picked it up and aired it instead. The BBC pulled the film weeks before its scheduled broadcast. In a statement, the BBC had said, quote, "We have come to the conclusion that broadcasting this material risks creating a perception of partiality," unquote. Presenter Ramita Navai and Ben DePere, the executive producer of the documentary, blasted the BBC in their acceptance speeches.
8: We refuse to be silenced and censored, and we thank you. And we thank Channel 4 for showing this film.
9: We also want to dedicate this award to Jabba Badwin and Osama Al-Ashi, the two journalists on the ground who made this film for us. So I'd like a round of applause for them, please. Just a question to the BBC. Given that you dropped our film, will you drop us from the BAFTA screening later tonight? Thank you.
0: In the United Kingdom, the far-right populist Nigel Farage and his anti-immigrant party Reform UK made significant gains in local elections over the weekend as the Labour Party, led by Prime Minister Keir Starmer, took heavy losses. Results show Reform UK gained nearly 1,450 council seats and control of 14 councils, while the Labour Party lost nearly 1,500 councillors, leading some members of the parliament to call on Starmer to resign. The Conservative Party also suffered big losses, while the Green Party made gains, claiming hundreds of council seats and winning two mayoral elections. Nigel Farage is a chief architect of Brexit and an ally of President Donald Trump. He's repeatedly used racist language to attack immigrants and Muslims, while his former classmates may have accused him of racist and anti-Semitic bullying. We'll go to London after headlines for the latest on the British elections. Virginia's Supreme Court has struck down a congressional map drawn by Democrats just weeks after voters approved a statewide referendum changing the borders of Virginia's 11 congressional districts. The new map could have allowed Democrats to win an additional four House seats in November's midterm elections. Its defeat is a major blow to efforts by Democrats to counter redistricting by Republicans in other states, including Florida, Missouri, North Carolina, Tennessee, and Texas. Meanwhile, officials in Alabama have asked the U.S. Supreme Court for permission to throw out Alabama's congressional map, which has two majority black districts. Republicans are seeking to flip at least one of Alabama's two Democratic-controlled House seats. Alabama's emergency application came less than 2 weeks after the Supreme Court's conservative majority gutted the last remaining major provision of the Voting Rights Act in a 6-3 ruling. Internal documents obtained by the New York Times reveal the Board of Immigration Appeals, part of the Justice Department, rushed Palestinian activist Mahmoud Khalil's deportation case. Last month, the Board of Immigration Appeals ruled Khalil could soon be deported. Khalil's case was reportedly considered high priority even before the board officially received it. The decision to deport Khalil also came just 9 days after paperwork was submitted. Amaro Lopez, who was appointed to the board under President Biden and later fired under President Trump, told the New York Times, quote, "That kind of timeline is unprecedented. It's an insane turnaround, particularly for such a high-profile case on a novel legal issue," he said. At least three judges also reportedly recused themselves from the process. On social media, Mahmoud Khalil wrote, quote, "This story proves that the Trump administration's treatment of my case has always been corrupt and retaliatory. They put me through a sham immigration process while guaranteeing the outcome in advance," Mahmoud Khalil wrote. A Mexican couple held in an ICE jail was finally released and able to reunite with their 18-year-old son just a day before he died of cancer. Kevin Gonzalez was diagnosed with stage 4 colon cancer and died Sunday in Mexico. His parents, Isidoro Gonzalez Aviles and Norma Annabel Ramirez Amaya, had been arrested in April while trying to re-enter the U.S. to visit their dying son after the request for humanitarian visas was denied. On Thursday, an Arizona judge ordered the release of Kevin's parents from ICE custody. On Friday, they returned to Mexico. Hoping to reunite with their parents, Kevin Gonzalez flew to Mexico a week ago, where he had discontinued treatment. His father said, quote, "We managed to make my son's dream come true. To be with him again, to love him, to give him the love we could not give him during these months when he was not with us," unquote. The Pentagon says it's blown up another ship in the Eastern Pacific, killing two of its passengers and leaving one survivor. Once again, officials with U.S. Southern Command provided no evidence for their claims that the ship had been carrying drugs. Southcom says it notified the U.S. Coast Guard to begin search and rescue operations for the survivor. There's no word on the person's fate. Similar attacks by the Pentagon in the Caribbean and Eastern Pacific have reportedly killed 192 people. Legal experts say they are extrajudicial killings and are illegal under U.S. and international law. A CNN analysis finds U.S. military intelligence gathering flights are surging off the coast of Cuba. Since February, the U.S. Navy and Air Force have conducted at least 25 intelligence gathering flights off Cuba's coast, using the same surveillance aircraft active in the lead-up to the U.S. strikes on Iran. Russia and Ukraine accused each other of violating a U.S. brokered three-day ceasefire. Ukrainian officials said Russian attacks killed three people and left many others wounded over the weekend, while Russia's defense ministry accused Ukraine of breaking the ceasefire more than 1,000 times. Ukrainian President Volodymyr Zelensky said his forces had responded in kind to Russian drone and artillery fire. On Saturday, Russian President Vladimir Putin told reporters he thought Russia's attacks on Ukraine were nearing an end.
10: The West promised assistance and then began fueling a confrontation with Russia that continues to this day. I think the matter is coming to an end, but it is a serious matter.
0: Putin's remarks came after Russia held Victory Day celebrations with a military parade that, for the first time in nearly two decades, featured no tanks, armored vehicles, or other heavy weaponry after the equipment was prioritized for the front line in Ukraine. And in Hungary, Péter Magyar was sworn in Saturday to become Hungary's new prime minister, ending 16 years of Viktor Orban's authoritarian rule. Magyar's pro-EU center-right Tisza party won 141 of 199 parliamentary seats last month in a landslide victory. The new Speaker of the Parliament ordered the EU flag restored to the facade of the Hungarian Parliament building after 12 years of absence. The Tisza party also held an all-day event called a System-Changing People's Festival. This is Hungary's new Prime Minister, Péter Magyar.
11: The Hungarian people have given us a mandate to put an end to decades of drifting. They have given us a mandate to open a new chapter in Hungary's history, not only to change the government, but to change the system as well, to start again.
0: And those are some of the headlines. This is Democracy Now!, democracynow.org, The War and Peace Report. I'm Amy Goodman. We begin today's show looking at what's been described as a political earthquake in Britain. In local elections last week, the far-right Reform UK party surged in popularity while the Labour Party suffered heavy losses. The Reform UK party is led by Nigel Farage, who was the chief architect of Brexit, close ally of President Donald Trump. Farage celebrated his party's success.
1: But I think overall what's happened is a truly historic shift in British politics. We've been so used to thinking about politics in terms of left and right, and yet what Reform are able to do is to win in areas that have always been conservative, but equally we're proving in a big way we can win in areas that Labour have dominated, frankly, since the end of World War One.
0: Calls are growing for British Prime Minister Keir Starmer to resign after his Labour Party suffered historic losses. This is Starmer speaking Friday.
12: Let me be clear, these are really tough results. I'm not going to sugarcoat it. And we have lost brilliant Labour representatives, people who put so much into their communities, so much into our party and our movement. And the voters have sent a message about the pace of change, how they want their lives improved. I was elected to meet those challenges, and I'm not going to walk away from those challenges and plunge the country into chaos. Well, they've sent a message that the change that we promised isn't being delivered in a way they can feel. And also, frankly, they're fed up with years of the status quo. But we were elected to deal with those challenges, and I'm not going to walk away from that and to plunge the country into chaos.
0: In a sign of the splintering of the British political system, the Conservative Party also suffered significant losses, while the Green Party won hundreds of council seats. We go now to London, where we're joined by the journalist and author Daniel Trilling. His new book is titled, If We Tolerate This, How the British Establishment Made the Far Right Respectable. Daniel, thanks so much for being with us. Why don't you start off by responding to these historic losses of the Labour Party?
13: Yeah, thanks, Amy. So, absolutely right. This has been a real disaster for the Labour Party. It wasn't quite as disastrous as had been predicted a few weeks ago, but they've sunk to new lows electorally around Britain. So, as well as losing hundreds of councillors in England, they lost very badly in the elections for the Welsh Parliament, which were happening at the same time. Labour has dominated Welsh politics for over a century, and they're now, trailing behind the Welsh Nationalist Party, Plaid Cymru and Reform, who've come in second. But it was interesting to hear Nigel Farage's spin on what happened in that clip you played of him earlier, because, yeah, this is historic. Reform have made this huge advance, adding to their tally of council seats that they began to rack up last year in similar elections. But actually, in terms of vote share, they underperformed expectations a bit. So Reform got around 26-27% of the vote overall. But they really benefited from this wider fragmenting of politics. We now have kind of four, five or even six party politics in the UK, depending on exactly where you live. Reform have benefited from that because they've kind of managed to concentrate that vote in areas where they were able to win lots of seats. But actually, this suggestion that Reform have completely kind of erased the distinction between left and right, I don't think is true. And I think Farage is putting that spin on things because Reform were really trying in this election to make bigger inroads into areas that the centre-right Conservative Party had traditionally been strong in, and they didn't really do as well as expected there. Where they did do well were in areas that voted to leave the EU in the Brexit referendum a decade ago, and where they've always had the attention of a certain chunk of voters. So I think it's the overall fragmentation that is the real story here.
0: So talk about, well, the title of your book, If We Tolerate This, How the British Establishment Made the Far Right Respectable. If you can talk about who Farage is and what he represents.
13: Yeah, so one of the big changes in British politics in recent years has been this very alarming and rapid rise of ideas and rhetoric associated with the far right. So, very strong anti-immigration rhetoric, attacks on supposed elites running the country and so on. You know, things that will be very familiar to your viewers in the US from Donald Trump and his works. And that's really, the pressure there has really come from two sources. One of them is a lot of far-right activity outside the electoral system. We've had kind of big street protests and rallies and mob violence in some cases, attacking hotels that are being used to accommodate asylum seekers. And then we've had a lot of pressure from Farage's political party, Reform UK, who have been, trying to shape some of these resentments and some of this anger into a right-wing populist political project of the kind that we're seeing in lots of different liberal democracies around the world at the moment. For Farage, this is just the latest stage in a kind of long political career where he's come from outside the mainstream right and has tried to make his brand of right-wing populist politics the leading force in Britain. So he was previously leader of the UK Independence Party, and via his leadership of UKIP, he played an instrumental role in winning the Brexit referendum for the Leave campaign. He then formed another party called the Brexit Party after that to kind of push for the hardest exit from the EU possible. And Reform UK, the latest vehicle, in fact, it's a renamed Brexit Party, but what he's doing here is actually trying to build a political platform that will allow him and his party to win power in Westminster nationally. And the key themes that's built on, is heavily anti-immigration, and they make a real point of trying to kind of flex their muscles and show how ostentatiously cruel they're going to be to what they call illegal immigrants, which is a wide range of people who are living in the UK, some of whom have lived here for quite a long time. Earlier this year, one of Reform's big pre-local election announcements was that it wanted to create a British ICE. So that kind of tells you where they are on that. You know, they made that an...
0: Now, Daniel, let me play a campaign ad from Nigel Farage.
14: I'm in Essex today, and this is the Bell Hotel in Epping. Now, you might remember these scenes being on national news last year. Anyone that comes illegally into Britain on a boat or in the back of a lorry will be detained and deported. But that's going to mean having to detain quite a lot of people who are here already. They should not be free to walk the streets. Policy is very simple. You vote for a Reform MP, you will not have a detention facility in your constituency. But if you vote Green, or those that support open borders in the world, that's where the detention centres are going to be. Equally, I could say the same of Labour and the Conservatives, because they've done nothing to stop it.
0: Daniel Trilling, your response.
13: Yeah, I mean, that kind of sums up what Reform are about. So, like I was saying before, you know, it's kind of making virtue of how punitive and cruel they're going to be to certain groups of immigrants, but also kind of directing that at their political enemies as well. You know, so this announcement, which Farage made a couple of weeks ago, was all about kind of stigmatizing his opposition. So the Green Party, who have also kind of broke through from outside the mainstream by taking a kind of strong left-wing position. You know, he's trying to class as, you know, open borders fanatics. And I mean, what are they saying there? They're kind of threatening to use the power of the state, if they ever get hold of it, to intimidate their political opponents, you know, placing detention centres in areas that vote for parties that Farage doesn't like. You know, it's kind of punishing people for voting the wrong way and perhaps even trying to scare voters into not opposing him.
0: If you can also talk about, we see parallels here in the United States leading up to President Biden's defeat around Israel and Palestine. One of his top advisors, Wendy Sherman, now calling what's happened in Gaza a genocide. In Britain, you have Keir Starmer crackdown on Palestine Action, which they've called a terrorist organization. If you can talk about their positions here.
13: Yeah, I mean, first of all, I'd say kind of, you know, from having written about the far right for years and, you know, studied the history and so on, I think one thing that governments of the center should really avoid doing is kind of giving them the tools to play with, you know. So it's a real problem if governments of the center start kind of passing their own draconian authoritarian policies. And I think that's exactly what you've seen with the Starmer government in relation to the Palestine protests. You know, so this protest group that uses direct action, Palestine Action, was classed as a terrorist organization and banned, which as a result means that, you know, hundreds, if not thousands of peaceful protesters who have expressed their support for Palestine Action since the ban have also been arrested and are potentially facing criminal conviction just for expressing rhetorical support for that group. And, you know, much like in the US, I think these actions by the government have been in response to a huge amount of public anger, obviously Israel's war on Gaza, but what they also see as Britain's complicity in that war. So, you know, the UK is a strong military ally of Israel. When the Labour government came to power in 2024, they suspended a lot of arms sales to Israel on the grounds that there was a risk they could be used for human rights abuses, but actually carried on supplying certain key items like parts that could be used in Israel's F-35 fighter jet program. And so the government have really tried to just kind of contain dissent in a way that has alienated huge amounts of their core support. I mean, really, I think in these recent elections, much more pressing issues like the cost of living and rising fuel prices and so on were on voters' minds. But a lot of that support that would have gone to Labour previously, which has gone to the Green Party and to some of the other smaller parties, is also to do with anger over Israel and Gaza and the way that our government has responded to that.
0: I also want to ask you about rising support for the Green Party. This is the Green leader, Zach Polanski.
15: This is a historic victory. This is the first time the Green Party have ever won a directly elected mayor. And two-party politics is not just dying, it is dead and it is buried. And actually, whether it's here that Labour have been rejected or whether we're seeing around the country, it's very clear that the new politics is the Green Party versus Reform. My message to Keir Starmer is that he needs to go, but I don't think that's my message. I think that's the country's message. We've seen for a long time now his popularity has been going and he's lost the trust of the country. And to see a Labour minister today saying that they don't just respond to the mood of the country, they stick to the plan, I feels very misjudged. But it doesn't feel like a coincidence. That feels like the entitlement and the privilege that this Labour government have acted with every single day that they've been in office.
0: Daniel Trilling, your response.
13: So obviously Zap Polanski and the success of the Greens is the other big development in certainly in English politics, because obviously Scotland and Wales had elections, but there's a slightly different political setup in both those countries. The Greens, you know, they've been around for a long time in Britain, but Polanski was elected as their leader last year with a mandate to shift the party, you know, quite markedly to the left, to pursue what he calls eco-populism. So kind of attacking the centre of politics, but from the left this time, as opposed to Reform, who obviously come at it from the right. You know, the Greens have got strong positions on social and environmental justice. They also now take a very strong rhetorical stance in support of workers' rights. And, you know, they've now got this unprecedented opportunity to put some of their principles into action. They've won control of several local councils in London and other parts of the country. The big question, I think, is really, can they now follow through on this? You know, the Greens at the moment are untested. They've got a lot of goodwill from people who've lent them their votes. But I suppose the one question is, can they deliver what they promise? The other question is, you know, Britain at national elections has this first past the post electoral system that does not really very fairly reflect the spread of votes in the country. That becomes even more complicated when you move, as we're doing now, from a two-party system to a multi-party system. So when we get to our next national election, the question is going to be, will there be an electoral force on the progressive wing strong enough to keep Reform out? And if there isn't a single force like that, how are these different parties, the Greens, Labour, Scottish Nationalists, Welsh Nationalists, who sometimes seem to hate each other more than they hate, you know, their opponents on the right, going to come together and collaborate in a way that will stop Britain going down what I think could be a very dark path?
0: I wanted to ask you before we go about another country, about Hungary. Over the weekend, Péter Magyar was sworn in Saturday to become Hungary's new prime minister. Magyar ending 16 years of Viktor Orban's authoritarian rule. You've been writing about Hungary. Talk about the significance of this and the damage to the institutions of Hungary during this past 16 years, Daniel.
13: Yeah, I mean, I'll make a kind of self-interested point, first of all, as someone from Britain. I think it's a real lesson in why it's so important to prevent far-right populists from winning in the first place. Because as we've seen over the past decade or more, in the case of Hungary, they can be very hard to dislodge from power once they're there. They can end up being pretty popular with the electorate that they try to appeal to. But in pretty much every case where a far-right populist has won power around the world, they have undermined institutions that are vital checks and balances on the democratic system. You know, if you think how often free speech is the kind of the watchword of far-right populists, I think in every single country where a government has been formed by far-right populists, free speech hasn't got any more free. In fact, it's got significantly harder to express dissenting opinions. And Magyar's victory shows kind of what's required, I think, to push back, which is like, you know, if you get to that stage, a broad coalition of people opposed to the far-right populist government. You know, Magyar is a right-wing conservative. Some of his positions won't be that different to some of Viktor Orban's, but he has taken this very strong stand against corruption, against the undermining of the liberal democratic system. And so lots of people who don't necessarily share his politics on many of the issues that he stands for have got behind that in a huge effort, which is why when I was talking about Britain before, I was stressing this need to kind of talk and think about coalitions that can be formed to keep the right-wing populists out of power.
0: Daniel Trilling, I want to thank you so much for being with us. Journalist and author speaking to us from London. His new book is titled, If We Tolerate This, How the British Establishment Made the Far Right Respectable. Coming up, we go to Washington, D.C. to speak with a Marine veteran who spent 5 days atop the Frederick Douglass Bridge to protest the U.S. and Israeli war on Iran. Stay with us.

0: performing Why We Build the Wall in our Democracy Now! Studio. This is Democracy Now!, democracynow.org, The War and Peace Report. I'm Amy Goodman. We go now to Washington, D.C., where a former Marine reservist and father of two spent five nights on top of the Frederick Douglass Memorial Bridge to protest the war in Iran and artificial intelligence. Guido Reichstadter scaled the 168-foot arch of the bridge on May 1st. He continued to post to social media while he was on top of the bridge. In a social media post Tuesday evening, he said he'd run out of water and would head down, adding he expected to be going to jail for a while. In an earlier post, he wrote, quote, "One man on a bridge is relatively powerless, but the collective withdrawal of our obedience and support is capable of bringing a swift end to the regime and its wars. This nonviolent collective action is our greatest power, and it's the exercise of this power that those who rule fear more than any weapon. For the sake of the world, its children, and our future, let us build this power with each other, together," he wrote. This is not the first time Guido has climbed the Frederick Douglass Bridge in protest. In 2022, he spent 24 hours on the bridge to protest the Supreme Court decision to overturn Roe v. Wade. He's also a co-founder of Stop AI, a grassroots movement to disrupt artificial intelligence technology. After he ended his protest on the bridge, Guido was arrested and charged with unlawful entry, failure to obey an officer, and several other charges. Well, Guido Reichstadter joins us now in Washington, D.C. Welcome to Democracy Now! Explain what you did.
1: Good morning. Thank you for having me. It's great to be here. I think, like, most simply what I did was follow the call of my heart. I couldn't stay silent in the face of these ongoing acts of mass murder by the U.S. government in my name. And I felt like I had a duty to the truth, which is that we have the power to end these wars today. We, the people in whose name these murders are being committed, we've got the power and the responsibility to nonviolently withdraw our support, our cooperation from the system, from the regime, which is prosecuting these acts of murder in our name. And if we do that, we can end them. And that's actually, that's our right, it's our power, and I feel that it's our responsibility.
0: Can you, Guido, explain why you came to D.C. planning to attend a talk by Senator Bernie Sanders on the dangers of AI, of artificial intelligence, and yet this protest, though you'd scaled the Frederick Douglass Bridge before, was about the U.S. war on Iran?
1: Sure. I've been worried about AI for a long time, since about 25 years, when I first heard about the possibility of building artificial general intelligence, or AI systems with, the full range of essentially cognitive capabilities of a human brain. It just seemed like it was, 25 years ago, everyone thought that might be hundreds of years in the future. And since ChatGPT was rolled out in late 2022, broadly the deep learning revolution, the whole field has really updated quickly and shortened their timelines for when that might be possible. And the world's leading, most cited living scientists, engineers in the field, academics, all recognize that the development of that technology poses the risk of catastrophic harm, even including loss of control of advanced systems and potentially human extinction. So I moved to San Francisco in 2024 to begin social mobilization on that. That's actually what brought me to DC on Friday. or on last Wednesday.
0: Was that a part of your protest? Was it both issues, both AI and the U.S.-Israeli war in Iran?
1: Yeah, I mean, absolutely. So I put it out in the first post that I put on social media when I got on the bridge that was identified those. There are really three. One is the ending the war, removing the Trump regime from power, and an urgent warning to our society about the potential imminent arrival of a kind of point of no return beyond which we'll be consigned to these catastrophic effects from AI. And, you know, I care about the society in which I live. I've got two children. And I care about the world. And I feel that I have that responsibility to warn the people that I care about a danger that is recognized by, you know, the people who are closest to the development of this technology. And it's coming on fast. And this is, you know, a lot faster than maybe is recognized. And it's great that Senator Sanders held that discussion between academics in China and the United States about the need for global treaty coordinating to stop the development of really dangerous systems. But we need to treat it like an emergency. And that means more than talks, that means action.
0: You were raised as a evangelical Christian, a conservative household. Talk about how that informed what you did.
1: Sure. You know, that's what led me, that's part of what led me to join the Marines right out of high school. And it's also, you know, when I was confronted in university with the reality of American intervention, the history of American intervention and power imperialism in the world, it's what made it also possible, I think, or easier for me to reject that and say, no, this isn't right. Which is what I did in 2003 when, you know, in the run-up to the Iraq war. Well, in fact, I refused to deploy to the Iraq war and resigned, you know, essentially refused to deploy, said, I'm not gonna train, I'm not gonna go fight this war, and you can either let me go or you can send me to jail. But you can't force me to do what's wrong. And that's what I went up on the bridge to do as well, to say, you know, to the people of my country, it's like what's being done is wrong. And we have to stand up against it and not accept it. And, you know, if we do that in mass, collectively, we have the power to stop it.
0: What do you face right now, Guido, in terms of charges? And do you feel that your protest was a success?
1: Oh, yeah, absolutely. So I have currently one federal charge, unlawful entry, and a D.C. charge of failure to obey. And I'm also facing charges in San Francisco for nonviolently blocking the doors of OpenAI, one of the leading frontier AI companies. You know, for me, the important thing was doing what's right, doing what I felt I had to do. And I was able, you know, even just trying to do it is the success, right? Thank God I was able to make it to the top and to, you know, go through that action. But doing what's right is the success. Choosing to do what's right and accepting the consequences is the pivotal thing. That's the pivotal decision that everyone has to make. And if we can make that, that's what's successful. But broadly, I think it has motivated, inspired people even around the world. I've gotten messages from, you know, hundreds of folks.
0: Finally, Guido, I asked you about AI and about the war in Iran. Do you connect the two, the whole question of the use of AI? Looking at Michael Clare's comments, artificial intelligence played a major role in selecting targets for attack during Operation Epic Fury, the U.S. air and missile campaign against Iran that began February 28th. Your final comment in these last 30 seconds.
1: Yeah, absolutely. You know, it was not only used as a weapon of war, it is being developed as a weapon of war, but also as a tool for the advancing fascist movement to surveil and control the society, which makes war possible and makes resistance more difficult. So, and we should expect that as AI systems grow in capability in the future, if this is not stopped, it will destroy democracy and it will probably destroy the world. Then we've got a responsibility to stop it. If we care about the people we love and the society we live in and our children and their future, we've got to make sacrifices and do what's necessary, even if it's uncomfortable.
0: Guido Reichstadter, I want to thank you for being with us. Co-founder of Stop AI, father of two, he scaled the Frederick Douglass Bridge in Washington, D.C. last week to protest the war in Iran, and AI remained on the bridge for 4 days and five nights, a former Marine reservist. Coming up, the prominent biotech entrepreneur, Rami Elghandour. He had been selected by Rutgers University to address this year's graduating class of engineering students, but then the school canceled his speech, they said, over his social media posts on Israel and Palestine. Stay with us.

0: landed by Sophia Sharai. This is Democracy Now!, democracynow.org. I'm Amy Goodman. In New Jersey, Rutgers University has abruptly withdrawn its invitation to a prominent biotech entrepreneur and alum to speak at its engineering school convocation. Rami Elghandour, a 2001 alum of the engineering school, had been scheduled to deliver a graduation address at Rutgers' New Brunswick campus May 15th, but his invitation was canceled over what the university said were complaints about a social media post on Israel-Palestine. Two unions of educators at Rutgers University issued a joint statement condemning the university's decision to cancel the speech, calling it politically motivated suppression that, quote, reflects a broader pattern of universities applying a Palestine exception to their stated commitments to free speech, unquote. Elghandour is also executive producer of the Oscar-nominated film The Voice of Hind Rajab, about the killing of a Palestinian child and her family in Gaza, along with paramedics who tried to rescue them, and the film American Doctor that premiered earlier this year at Sundance Film Festival, the film following three doctors who go to Gaza to volunteer. Rami Elghandour joins us now in New York. Thank you so much for being with us. Talk about what happened.
1: Thanks, Amy. It's a pleasure to be here. I appreciate the opportunity. I was invited by Rutgers in December of 2025, principally because of my student engagement. I do a lot of student engagement as an alum with Rutgers University, and I love the students and spend a lot of time with them. I actually did a fireside chat with this dean that issued me that invitation in December, in early March, I believe. And then a couple of weeks ago, about 2 weeks before I was set to give the graduation address, I received the call that I was disinvited.
0: Why?
1: As you shared, it was very vague. There was no specifics. I asked for specifics. It was to quote the dean that my social media posts oppose the beliefs of a few students. I asked how many students. He said a few. A few to me sounds like maybe five or so. So it seemed unbelievable to me that for a class of 1,000 students that a handful of students having complaints would lead to this outcome. And look, I am obviously a big proponent of free speech, but disagreement is not harm. Having a different point of view is not harming these students in any way to lead to this sort of outcome.
0: I want to ask you about your background. You were alum of Rutgers, and then talk about what you went on to do.
1: Sure. Yeah. So I graduated from Rutgers in 2001 with a degree in electrical computer engineering. I worked for 5 years as an engineer. I then went on to business school at Wharton Business School in Philadelphia. From there, I got into venture capital and moved to the great state of California, where I was in venture for about 5 years as well. I then joined my first startup. I built that startup from about 30 to 1,000 people, took it public on the New York Stock Exchange, was there for about 7 years. I then left, I took a couple of years off and joined my most recent company, Arcelix, where I'm chairman and CEO. For that organization, I ran it for the past 5.5 years. We were just acquired by Gilead for $7.8 billion. And we make a cancer therapeutic that is what I believe to be the best a therapeutic option ever developed for multiple myeloma.
0: And so has Rutgers courted you through the years?
1: Of course. I feel like I am the poster child for Rutgers School of Engineering. I've made a lot of my degree. I get asked all the time, is the engineering degree valuable given what I do today? And it's absolutely valuable. And I'm so proud of Rutgers, and it's really just been heartbreaking to go through these last couple of weeks.
0: It's interesting that Rutgers has dealt with some student complaints over your invitation versus what happened with another event just last month. In April, the Rutgers chapter of Students Supporting Israel invited a former soldier from the Israeli Defense Forces who'd served in Gaza last year to come to campus despite protests by pro-Palestinian and Muslim and Arab groups and a petition signed by over 7,000 people of the Rutgers community demanding the event be canceled. The event took place as planned.
1: Yeah, I mean, look, I think if I had to summarize this entire dialogue around Israel and Palestine, I would summarize it using the word false equivalency. And it's a false equivalency across a couple of different metrics. The first one is on free speech. So on the one side, we talk about these cancellations. I've seen a lot of these articles online about my speech was canceled and there was a speech canceled at GW Law. But that speech was not canceled. That speaker actually withdrew. I'm actually an alum of the School of Engineering. That speaker was not even a law graduate, let alone had any association with Georgetown. So it seems like there's one on one side actual free speech, on the other side not so much. Let's talk about America. America First on the one side. I've never heard a pro-Palestine advocate ask for one penny for Palestine. On the pro-Israel side, we're constantly asked, not even asked, demanding unlimited funding and political cover. So I keep hearing this sort of like false equivalency, like, oh, both sides are kind of the same. They're not the same. And then lastly, from a principal's perspective, on the Palestine side, we are advocating for equality. On the pro-Israel side, Israel is the only country in the world that still automatically and systematically prosecutes children in military court. They just passed a law that legitimized or passed the death penalty only for Palestinians, for one ethnic minority.

0: successful as I've been without compromising my beliefs and my values. So I go mostly through my career arc. And the two things I focus on are being yourself and choosing kindness as a way to lead.
1: And do you get pushback at Arcelix for your views?
0: I do not. I have friends as well as colleagues that are of all different races, ethnicities, including Jewish friends and colleagues. And at Arcelix itself, I have had no issues. I've had multiple attempts from outside of Arcelix to cancel me or silence me over my speech and my time there as CEO, but never from within the company.
1: On April 20th, Congressmember Ro Khanna wrote on social media, "The free ride is over. Israel has a $45 billion defense budget. I am Team America," Khanna wrote. You replied to the post writing, "Forget a free ride. They've committed genocide. They're running dungeons where they train dogs to sexually assault prisoners. Weapons embargo is the absolute minimum. Sanctions and diplomatic isolation are beyond justified. This will sell them. Weapons won't fly," unquote. On Sunday, Democracy Now! Reached out to Rutgers to invite a representative to join us on the show or send us a statement on why your speaking invitation was rescinded. Rutgers sent us the following statement, quote, "In response to objections from students regarding Mr. Elgandor's social media posts, including one that shared an inflammatory claim, and following the dean's own discussions with Mr. Elgandor that raised concerns about whether the event and his remarks would remain consistent with the celebratory nature of the occasion, the School of Engineering decided to rescind the speaking invitation for the school convocation." Interestingly, today, the New York Times columnist Nicholas Kristof has a new article out headlined "The Silence That Meets the Rape of Palestinians." In it, Kristof writes about a Gaza journalist detained by Israel in 2024. Nicholas Kristof writes, quote, "On one occasion, he said he was held down, stripped naked, and he was blindfolded and handcuffed. A dog was summoned. With encouragement from a handler in Hebrew, he said the dog mounted him. He tried to dislodge the dog," he said, "but it penetrated him." Kristof goes on to write, "Other Palestinian prisoners and human rights monitors have also cited reports of police dogs being coached to rape prisoners," unquote. Kristof's piece links to reports from BBC, Al Jazeera, and Middle East Eye. Your comments on what has been cited?
0: Yeah, I mean, first of all, I just want to be clear that Rutgers never shared that with me. So it is dishonest at this point to come out and point to this tweet when I repeatedly asked what the source of this invitation was. And they said they never even reviewed my social media, let alone had a specific tweet to point to. And you can verify that in that their initial statement to the Associated Press said that, said we hadn't reviewed anything. And now after drawing a lot of fire, they decided to point to something. The second thing I'll say before I get to the human rights issue is that the idea that as a public company CEO, I'm just tweeting willy-nilly things that are not verifiable is just farcical and laughable. So it's an embarrassing position for the university to take. The third, though, and the most important of these is how morally bankrupt can you be to read that tweet and have your concern be the content of the tweet rather than the accusations in it. And the fact that Palestinians are systemically not believed, despite the overwhelming evidence, as I talked about, in this false equivalency dynamic of rape, murder, prosecution. I mean, we are talking, forget the genocide in Gaza. Forget the terrorism in the West Bank. Save the Children, one of the most prominent organizations in the world, says that half of the children abducted by Israel are sexually assaulted. What are we talking about? Like, how is this still a dialogue in this country? And this is maybe the most disturbing thing I have ever heard.
1: 5 seconds.
0: Yeah. Sorry, this is the most disturbing thing I've ever heard with respect to this sexual assault by animals.
1: I thank you for being with us, Rami Elgandor, biotech entrepreneur, scheduled to deliver a graduation address at Rutgers, but his invitation was canceled. He's executive producer of the Oscar-nominated film, The Voice of Hind Rajab. I'm Amy Goodman. Thanks for joining.
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2: Welcome to NewsHour from the World Service of the BBC. This is Owen Bennett-Jones, and today, with President Trump dismissing the latest Iranian negotiating position out of hand, what's the risk of a return to full-blown military conflict? We've got the former Australian Prime Minister Malcolm Turnbull on Iran, Trump, and the Chinese leader Xi Jinping.
3: He is a real intellect. He is a technocrat. He's very different to a typical Western politician. He's got an interest in philosophy. He also leads a very tough Leninist political party.
2: A relative of Syria's Bashar al-Assad is on trial in Damascus for torture and massacres.
4: We hope that everyone will receive justice, that all criminals, including Atif Najib, will be tried, and that he will receive the verdict he deserves.
2: And why four World Cup football teams are preparing in Kansas City. But first, the news.
5: BBC News with Emily Thomas. Iran's foreign ministry has said Tehran's proposal to end the current conflict and reopen the Strait of Hormuz was responsible and generous. It's accused Washington of making unreasonable demands. A foreign ministry spokesperson, Esmael Baghaei, made the comments after President Trump dismissed the Iranian counterproposal to a US plan for potential peace talks.
6: I leave the judgment to you and to our people as to whether Iran's demand for ending the war in the region, Iran's demand for stopping maritime piracy against Iranian ships, what they have labelled a naval blockade, and Iran's demand for the release of assets belonging to the Iranian people, which for years have been unjustly frozen in foreign banks because of American pressure, are these excessive demands?
5: The World Health Organization says seven confirmed cases of hantavirus have now been linked to the cruise ship MV Hondius. A French passenger is the latest person to have tested positive after developing symptoms on the flight home to Paris. The final passengers and crew are now being evacuated from the vessel, which is moored off the Spanish island of Tenerife. The captain of the ship, Jan Dabrowski, has released a video message praising everyone on board for their patience during what he described as an extremely challenging few weeks.
7: I've decided to take this time to thank every single guest and crew member on board here, as well as our colleagues back home. The past few weeks have been extremely challenging to us all, as I'm sure you know. What touched me the most, what moved me the most, was your patience, your discipline, and also kindness that you show to each other.
5: Britain's embattled Prime Minister Keir Starmer has vowed to fight any leadership challenge that arises from last week's disastrous election results. Sir Keir said he understood what was driving voter anger, from the squeeze on living standards to run-down city centres. Rob Watson has more.
8: He seems absolutely kind of defiant. I mean, it struck me that his speech, if you had to kind of characterise it in two ways, it would be humility, yes, accepting that people are incredibly unhappy with him, with his government, with the state of Britain today, but also utterly defiant, saying, look, if there's a leadership challenge, I will fight it. That if you replace me, if there's some sort of leadership contest, that would be to go back to the chaos of, as he said it, of the Conservative years in power with multiple changes of prime minister.
5: Pakistan has blamed militants from Afghanistan for Sunday's attack on a police post in northwest Pakistan, which killed 15 officers. Afghanistan's top diplomat in Pakistan was summoned to the foreign ministry, with officials saying evidence showed the assault was masterminded by what they called terrorists. BBC News. President Macron has urged European powers to invest in Africa to help it become more sovereign, replacing aid with economic opportunities. Addressing a summit in Kenya, the French leader said European countries used to lecture African leaders, but said this is no longer what Africa needs or wants to hear. In an earlier interview, he rejected criticism of former European colonial powers, saying they were not the predators of this century. Researchers are warning that increased ship traffic off South Africa is worsening dangers for whales. Ship traffic around southern Africa has doubled in the past 2 months as vessels have been diverted because of the US-Israel war on Iran. Experts from the University of Pretoria said there's a heightened risk of collision because the southwestern coast supports significant populations of whales and is becoming more busy. The acclaimed British actor Michael Pennington, who
9: Good morning, friends, and welcome back to Midpoint. 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I'm your host, Shelley Reback, and today is another one of our talkback town halls. 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
10: Good morning.
9: So Gary and I are here today to open up the phone lines to you listeners to talk about what you want to discuss. The studio phone number is, as always, 813-239-9663, and our show assistant Daria is back there ready to take your calls. So to start things off, I'm just going to go back to something that I've been hammering on for the last several weeks. I need to take a minute to remind you that the Florida legislature is still in session, and the things that they are doing are really alarming. For example, they are continuing to advance proposals that would create a new secretive counterintelligence unit in state government. They're modeling this special unit on the FBI's old controversial COINTELPRO from the 1960s. Floridians could find themselves, meaning us, right here. We could find ourselves the target of secretive government surveillance and potential arrest under this proposed legislation that is quietly moving through the Florida legislative process. It's crazy. House Bill 945, sponsored by Representative Danny Alvarez, the Republican of Riverview, and Senate Bill 1712, sponsored by Senator Jonathan Martin, the Republican of Fort Myers, would greenlight the creation of a new counterintelligence and counterterrorism unit within the FDLE. The unit's primary mission would be to detect, identify, and neutralize, whatever that means, adversary intelligence entities, which include, quote, a person who's demonstrated actions, views, or opinions are a threat or are inimical to the interests of this state and the United States of America. So viewpoints and opinions could be grounds for surveillance and arrests. And there are no guardrails and only vague definitions governing the wide discretion that's contained in this legislation. And what's even more galling to me is that there's a Democratic co-sponsor of the bill, Representative Jose Alvarez of Kissimmee, the traitor. All of this has drawn the interest of an Israeli company, the surveillance company Cellebrite, that the DeSantis regime has already been paying for various projects. But this is the company that Amnesty International found was using its technology in Serbia to supply police there with forensic products to surveil and covertly target journalists, environmental activists, and others. The same company also sold its phone hacking technology to the Maduro regime in Venezuela. Cellebrite is now lobbying Florida legislators for HB 945, hoping to increase the use of its secret surveillance products in Florida. Meanwhile, This all comes at the same time as Senate Bill 1632, which is a bill that would allow the head of the FDLE to designate groups as domestic terrorist organizations and mandate the expulsion of students who are aiding any designated terrorist organization and prohibit any state funding to be used to support any designated organization or any member of such an organization, including private schools. So this bill is coupled with Senate Bill 1634, which would shroud the whole designation process in secrecy. So you wouldn't even know if your organization was targeted and labeled as a domestic terrorist organization until FDLE came to your door. This is clearly an attempt to set up a counterintelligence unit to target Floridians solely due to their views and opinions, to target First Amendment protected speech and advocacy. I don't know about you, Gary, but to me, this legislation is terrifying. It's nothing but a license to go after the regime's political enemies, and it is absolutely a threat to political advocacy that opposes the regime. It is a threat to organizations like WMNF that champion free speech and that give a platform for shows like mine to voice opposition to authoritarian measures just like this. So I urge you, listeners, to pay close attention to these bills and to their sponsors. And if you have strong feelings about them, particularly if you are a constituent of Representative Danny Alvarez, Representative Jose Alvarez, or Senator Jonathan Martin, please make your views known. That's the kind of thing that's on my mind today. But I'd really like to hear your views on this legislation, listeners. So our phone lines are open, and we'd like to hear from you. Give us a call at 813-239-9663 and tell us what's on your mind. And do it soon. Don't wait till the end of the show where we can't fit you in. So give us a call early on at 813-239-9663 and tell us what's on your mind. And now I want to ask you, Gary, that's my rant for today, right now. What's on your mind while we're waiting for the phones to light up? Get in the queue, listeners, at 813-239-9663. So, Gary, what's on your mind right now?
10: Well, what's jumping out at me is the fact that the governor only has, what, about 6-7 months left in his term, but he's spending money like a drunken sailor. And in particular, the money that's being spent on alligator Alcatraz is just completely off the chain. The Florida emergency, well, first of all, he's done all of this under a so-called emergency involving immigration, which he declared back in January of 2023. And since then, he has renewed that every 60 days, including
9: as the law requires.
10: In January, right? Yep. So he's made it clear that he's going to continue, in his mind, it's going to be an emergency for the rest of his term. And what that allows him to do is avoid a lot of state laws like competitive bidding laws and getting more than one bid for a particular service. And instead, what he's done is he's doled out millions and millions of dollars in no-bid contracts to his friends.
9: To his cronies.
10: Yeah,
9: right.
10: And his supporters.
9: Right.
10: And so, there was an article this week that talked about the fact that they've spent $405 million in the last 6 months.
9: Yeah, I read that it was $608 million that he told Floridians was going to be reimbursed by FEMA. And now, in connection with this lawsuit that the Friends of the Everglades and Earth Justice and the Miccosukee Tribe has filed against Alligator Alley's construction because they didn't do any sort of environmental impact studies, in connection with that lawsuit, the feds have testified that they have no intention of paying Florida back that $608 million, because that would mean that it was a federal project and then they would should have to follow federal environmental rules, and they don't want to do it. So they're just walking away from their commitment to reimburse the taxpayers of the state of Florida. And now we are on the hook for that $608 million with no chance of getting it back. I mean, it's insane. And the state doesn't want to take responsibility for the facility. They want the feds to pay for it. So meanwhile, the conditions there are absolutely horrific, and no one is taking responsibility. And it's a travesty.
10: Yeah, and what's crazy about it is that they were lying to the judge, you know, that they were saying at first when she said, you've got to shut this thing down because there's not there hadn't been an environmental study done. They said, oh, no, it's not a federal project. It's a state project, right? We're paying for this. And meanwhile, they're saying, you are going to reimburse us, right?
9: And DeSantis had said originally, this is all going to be reimbursed by FEMA. Yeah.
10: The feds have said, we're not going to give you any money until you do the environmental study that's required for a federal project, because it's an immigration detention facility, and immigration is solely a federal project.
9: Right. So DeSantis took it on with no hope of being of having the taxpayers of Florida being reimbursed. All right. The phones have started. I'm happy to say we have Vivian on the line. I'm not sure what town Vivian's from, but she wants to talk about the legislation, the domestic terrorism legislation. Vivian, you're on the air.
11: Hi. This is Vivian from Waimama.
9: All right. Vivian from Waimama.
11: I am sadly a constituent of Danny Alvarez. He's on speed dial. He hears from me several times a week, or his office does. I never get a response. But my comment is that the people here in Tampa Bay need, and your listeners need to be paying attention, because some of the worst legislation that is affecting all of us every single day with all of the traffic and congestion and urban sprawl and paving over everything is coming out of Tampa Bay legislators. In addition to this terrorism ridiculousness, Danny Alvarez is a sponsor of a bill that will allow public conservation lands to be turned over to agriculture. So agricultural best interests are being served.
9: Yeah, that one looks like it's a little bit like it's being held back a little bit. I'm not sure. You think that one's going to go forward? Because the latest news seemed to suggest that there was some opposition to it up there, even in our Republican-controlled supermajority legislature.
11: Well, I certainly hope so. But the mere fact that the representative from Hillsborough County, from rural Riverview, suffering more than probably anyone else in the county from urban sprawl, is the one proposing this is absolutely maddening. We also have Michael Owen proposing more urban sprawl in the Little Manatee River, southwest Hillsborough County, where he's proposing more development. He's also the one proposing that we only have single representation on the Hillsborough County Board of County Commissioners.
9: That's another
10: horrible idea.
9: Yeah,
11: another horrible. And local people, we are already suffering from loss of rural lands and habitat and paving over the world and water pollution and everything else. And we need to vote these people out, because I strongly suspect that the reason they're proposing all these crazy ideas is because they're afraid they're going to lose power soon. And they need to.
9: All right.
11: And they're trying to get whatever they can.
9: All right, Vivian, I've got another call from a caller who also wants to talk about agriculture. So let's hear what Jerry in St. Pete has to say. Thank you for your call, Vivian. Appreciate it.
11: Thank you.
9: All right, Jerry in St. Pete, you want to talk about agriculture too?
12: I do. So thank you so much. You guys do a great job. Now, obviously, there's a lot of cataclysmic things happening right now. I think we can all agree upon that. So you're doing a great job. So if we can't address it today, if we could put it on your calendar for later, you have programs on WMNF, the Sustainable Living Show, and things like that that start to talk about agriculture. But what I don't hear, because it's just not just doesn't happen is where is our food going to come from? You know, like where is the status? I know the status of the Florida citrus is in trouble, but without planning at this point, you got to start somewhere. So I know we can't address all these problems right now. Thank you so much for the work that you do. I know you all are very dedicated. The music is fantastic. But, I mean, I'm a farmer, so, like, where's the food going to come
9: from? Well, okay. It sounds like you agree with Vivian that there's a risk to these bills that are pending to take over rural lands for more sprawl and development. And so that's certainly something that our listeners should pay attention to if they're concerned with things like where's our food going to come from if we don't have any farmland left in Florida.
12: Well, you can't drink it. You can't even drink it.
9: Right. All right, Jerry, thank you for your call. We appreciate it.
12: One more thing, okay?
9: All right, hurry up.
12: I lost my
9: train. All right. Well, I've got other people in the queue, so I'm going to let them come into the discussion, but thanks for your call. Before we go on, I've got a couple emails or text messages I want to read. I've got somebody who's saying, accusing me of being in favor of terrorism, I guess because I've been against this domestic terrorist legislation. Hey, listen, here's the thing. I'm concerned with who's selecting what group is a domestic terrorist group. I mean, this seems like an opportunity for people in the FDLE, for people in the Republican regime to pick on, for example, you know, Muslim advocacy organizations. DeSantis issued an executive order a couple months ago labeling CAIR, C-A-I-R, which is a Muslim civil rights organization, as a terrorist organization when they are an organization that champions civil rights for Muslims. I mean, that's it. And, you know, that this law that they want to pass that says you can't fund any sort of domestic terrorist organization, that looks like an attack on, you know, private Muslim schools. So it's not that I support terrorism. It's that I don't support having these very vague
10: overly broad, vague laws that attack thought and opinion.
9: Right. Or religion or ethnicity that put in the hands of one person the opportunity to make these decisions in secret. That's the other thing. This proposal suggests that these labelings of organizations as domestic terrorist organizations is going to take place in secret. So there's no opportunity to rebut allegations against the labeling of your organization as a domestic terrorist. So that's where I'm at with that. Not that I support terrorism. I mean, that's just insane. All right. I've got, let's see, who's been hanging on the longest? I've got Mary Poole, who wants to talk about legislation. You're on the air, Mary.
13: Hi, good morning. Can you hear me okay?
9: Yep.
13: All right, good. First of all, this isn't why I'm calling, but in response to that last thing, if you remember in Minnesota, Renee Good and Alex Pretty were considered domestic terrorists.
10: Yeah.
13: I mean, this domestic terrorist bill targets people who disagree. That's what it's all about. So thank you for standing up for that. My concern, and I was listening to something on NPR this morning, I didn't know about this, about the attack on unions, DeSantis. I think it's Republican Senator from Lee County introduced Bill 1296 to curtail unions even further, but giving an exemption to the unions that support him, which are the
10: police and fire.
9: Police, law enforcement.
13: I'm horrified at this. It's specifically, as I understand it, it's meant to target teachers' unions and people who are critical of him.
9: Absolutely.
13: It's just another nail in the coffin of our freedoms to speak and for the people to express opposition. I find that really horrifying.
9: Yeah, that's another thing that's working its way through the legislature. So pay attention to that,
10: listeners. Yeah, they're trying to make it harder to vote in union elections, and they're trying to stack the deck, saying that you need a higher percentage of votes to start or even keep your union.
9: Yeah.
10: And then, right. And this follows on the heels of what they did a couple of years ago, which right. said, you know, you have to pay, you have to have a certain percentage of your members, and then they wouldn't allow payroll deductions.
9: Right. That made it harder to keep the numbers up. All right. Thank you, Mary. Thanks for calling
13: You're
9: in.
13: Welcome.
9: We appreciate it. All right. I've got Mike in Sarasota. You're on the air, Mike.
14: Great. Thank you for taking my call. Let me get you off the speakerphone.
9: Yep.
14: I'll get you on. First off, I just want to echo what the previous caller just said, which is this has to be considered as just another attack on free speech and dissent in America. The Trump administration and their allies have been relentlessly attacking education, law firms, and any other dissidents and anybody that you can. Who
9: now, something really interesting happened with the law firms this week. I don't know if you saw, but on Monday,
14: DOJ is renewing its assault on them.
9: No, but on Monday, DOJ announced that they were going to abandon their fight to preserve the executive orders against the law firms. And then yesterday, they filed something with the court that said, oops, sorry, we are not abandoning our appeals. We are going to continue our fight against the law firms. Well, these people are clowns.
14: Right again, yeah. So, but anyway, but getting back to what to the main purpose you mentioned at the beginning, I completely agree with you that this bill about terrorism is a bad bill because it's vague language, it criminalizes opinions, and it sounds unconstitutional. And if it can make CARE illegal, an organization like CARE illegal, which has never committed any violence, it could certainly make an organization like WMNF illegal.
9: WMNF, the ACLU, Planned Parenthood. I mean, there are any number of organizations that they could accuse of being a domestic terrorist organization because they don't like their viewpoint.
14: Right. And the thing about the ACLU is we may be counting on the ACLU to actually attack this law. And if they make them illegal, then we don't have anybody.
9: Exactly. Exactly right.
14: So that gets to my questions for you. I have two questions for you about this. With the bill being this bad, can it be challenged preemptively? That's my first question. Can various organizations such as the ACLU and maybe even WMNF go to court to challenge it preemptively?
9: No.
10: And no.
9: Second
10: no,
9: question, it can't.
14: Okay, all right. Well, then my second question is that if we can't challenge it preemptively, what about, do we have to wait for actual enforcement of the bill for them to actually enforce it upon somebody? And then if so, is there any inkling that there is any group of people in Florida who will then challenge it?
9: Well, okay, let me answer that, putting on my lawyer hat. Gary also is a lawyer. But, a controversy has to be ripe to go to court. It has to be alive, It can't be something speculative. The courts will not hear a speculative complaint. So, yeah, it has to be, there has to be an actual law that's been passed into law. There has to be an actual controversy.
10: And you have to have standing to bring the suit.
9: Yes, so that's why.
10: So you have to be in the target zone of this particular law in order to
9: those are really good questions, Mike. I'm glad you asked them, but those are the answers. No, so the law would have to be passed, and somebody would have to be the target of it, or an organization would have to be the target of it, and then presumably that organization or that person could sue. But part of the problem with this law is that one of the companion pieces of legislation makes the whole process secret. So you don't know until you maybe lose your FCC license like WMNF, or until the FDLE is at your door and seizing all your computers and your electronic devices and shutting you down. You just don't know. But thank you for raising those issues that I think they're important, and it's important for people to know. I got to let you go, Mike. I'm sorry. I've got a big queue here of people waiting to get on air. So thank you for calling in. Appreciate it. Okay, I've got Greg in Tampa. You're on the line. You're on the air. I'm sorry.
15: Yeah, great. Listen, thanks. I'm a big supporter of WMNF.
9: Well, thank you.
15: You're welcome. And I appreciate you bringing this to light, because I was shocked to hear it, to be honest. You know, what's disturbing a lot of times is the right, they say something for everybody else to parrot. For instance, anybody who's in opposition to, like, the Iran war, you know, we're pro-terrorist. This is their talking point. This is their what they parrot. And we hear it all the time. And then they always have something to say that's, you know, just they'll try to figure something out to paint us with a different view as being pro-terrorist or, you know,
9: anti-American.
10: I'm frequently called a communist on Facebook, which is it couldn't be any less true.
9: Yeah, I know. You know, we're called un-American because, you know, we challenge authoritarianism. We challenge fascism. I mean, that's certainly something that I do on the show. And as I mentioned earlier, I just got a text message from somebody saying, oh, so you're in favor of terrorism, you know, which is couldn't be further
10: absurd
9: from the truth.
15: Ridiculous.
9: It is ridiculous. But I'm disturbed to hear that this is the first that you are hearing about these bills that are pending in the legislature. You know, here on Midpoint, I try to focus really heavily on what is happening in the Florida legislature, because I don't think that the media does a good enough job to educate Floridians about what's happening up in Tallahassee. And then it becomes too late. All of a sudden we turn around and people are screaming, why can't I protect my trees in my city or in my neighborhood? Or why can't we ban single-use plastic bags? Or, you know, why is there so much development in these, in my rural community? I mean, all these things that are happening and people don't notice until it's too late, when the laws have been passed and their freedoms have been restricted and their ability to control their own communities and the life within their communities is gone because they've gotten rid of home rule. I mean, these are things that people don't understand are affected directly by what happens in Tallahassee. And for the last, like, three decades, pretty much, we've had a Republican-controlled supermajority in the legislature that has frankly been making our lives more difficult. And, you know, they continue to push the boundaries. They can continue to make it so that it becomes more and more difficult to elect anybody but them. You know, right now we've got DeSantis, who is trying to redistrict our congressional districts mid-decade, which has not been done before.
10: And illegal under the Florida Constitution if it's done for political purposes.
9: Yeah, and yet they're going to go ahead and do it. He's called a special session for that purpose after the end of the regular session in a couple weeks. So anyway, thank you, Greg, and thank you for letting me know that talking about this stuff is hopefully bringing to light some things that people are not otherwise aware of. So I appreciate that. Thanks for calling in.
10: Yeah, Shelley, when I hear people complaining about Washington, D.C. and that's the big problem, I said, you're looking too far north. It's Tallahassee that's really affecting your life on a daily basis more often.
9: Yeah, and people do not understand that their voices make a difference in Tallahassee. You know, if you're like Vivian, a caller earlier, a constituent of Danny Alvarez, you need to let Danny Alvarez know what you think about his bill create these sort of secret terrorism labels that can make you subject to arrest and shut you down. I mean, you need to let him know that. You need to let Jose Alvarez, who is some kind of a Democrat, allegedly, who is a co-sponsor of this bill. I mean, you need to let him know what you think of that.
10: We're talking about criminal prosecution, you know, and it's just, I've been watching the legislature for years, decades, really, and in the last 15 years or so, that the willingness to pass blatantly unconstitutional laws just because they want to, and let the you know, damn the consequences, we'll let somebody sue us and make it go away, it is not the way to run a state government. But that's what we've got.
9: Well, and you know, the court system moves very slowly. You know, that's the problem. So bad laws are passed in Tallahassee. Then the laws are enforced. Then somebody or an organization sues, and it goes to court. And it just gives the DeSantis regime an opportunity to send more money to their favored law firms to defend laws that they know are blatantly unconstitutional, but that they want to get to the Florida Supreme Court, because the Florida Supreme Court is a wholly owned subsidiary now of the DeSantis regime. And so, you know, it's a vicious circle here.
10: Yeah, the amount that's paid for legal fees on all these lawsuits is staggering.
9: Yeah, last year they added something like $11 million to the budget for legal defense of all of these crazy laws and executive orders. Okay, we are doing a talk back town hall here on Midpoint WMNF, and we want to hear from you today about what you want to talk about, what you're worried about, what kinds of things in the news are disturbing to you, and what you think our listeners should be focused on, should be understanding. So give us a call at 813-239-9663. 813-239-9663. That's the studio call-in number, and we want to hear from you during the live show with the news that you think is important for our listeners to pay attention to. So, I'm here. I'm Shelley Rebeck. I'm your host of Midpoint. I've got Gary Gibbons with me, and we're ready to talk about what you want to talk about. So, let's see. I've got a text message here that says, from 5779, good morning. Does Florida Tallahassee believe voters deserve Eric, E-R-I-C, given the allegations of rampant election fraud? Okay, I'm not sure that I understand the question. I'm not sure whether the texter is suggesting that Eric is a bad thing or a good thing, but Eric is a national program that allows supervisors of elections around the country to communicate with each other so that they can know whether somebody has voted in more than one place, and to make sure that we don't have people voting in multiple places, in multiple elections. And Florida has withdrawn from ERIC, from the ERIC program. So we no longer have that access, that opportunity to look for that type of election fraud. So, yeah, I'm not sure I understand your question, but I will say that I think that withdrawing from the ERIC program is a bad thing and a dangerous thing, and I don't think that Florida should have done that, but they did. So I don't know if that answers your question. All right, what else do we have here? I have an email from Fred who says that we have laws that prevent our government from conducting secret surveillance of its citizens. Pray that they are followed and upheld. This is from Fred in Michigan, and he's citing to the Fourth Amendment of the United States Constitution that protects against unreasonable secret government surveillance requiring warrants based on probable cause. And, you know, Fred, you're right. But as we've noticed, the constitutional impediments don't seem to really stop these people from passing unconstitutional laws.
10: We've got ICE agents busting down people's doors without search warrants. You know, they have created something they call an administrative warrant, which is totally outside of the purview of the Fourth Amendment.
9: Yeah.
10: So.
9: Yeah. Okay. Let's hear from John in Lutz. John, you're on the air.
16: Yes, thank you for taking my call. About the bill designating groups as terrorists or terrorist-supporting organizations.
9: Yep.
16: I wonder if I could play a little bit of devil's advocate. I'm actually glad if that there be finally a way that we can designate AIPAC a terrorist organization, since it supports the terrorism and the genocide of Palestinians. So I'm all for sending everyone who's a AIPAC supporter to prison.
9: Well, the likelihood of that happening, I think, is really slim, John. I mean, you know, that's the thing about having these processes in secret. First of all, there's no ability to influence what goes on in those rooms. There's no ability to influence what kind of conclusions are rendered. And, you know, your opinion, I don't know how, other than calling into shows like this, I don't know how you would get that to the people to whom it would matter. But, you know, given the fact that we have this Republican-controlled supermajority in Florida and a Republican-controlled executive branch, Republican-controlled judicial branch, the notion that they would declare AIPAC a terrorist organization, I think that's, like, really slim. I don't think that's going to happen. But,
16: well,
9: you know,
16: we've been trying to keep hope alive, and we need to vote people in the office who will support justice.
9: Okay.
10: That's amen.
9: Yeah. Agree with you there. Thank you for calling in, John. Appreciate it.
16: Thank you.
9: All right. Let's see. I've got... all right. We've got a bunch of text messages here that I wanted to go through. Gary, what else is on your list of things that you wanted to talk about with the listeners?
10: Well, you know, at the risk of leaving the state of Florida issues, I have to talk about this war that was started over the weekend. And what really jumped out at me was a decision that was made by Kash Patel just a few days ago to fire a bunch of people, a dozen agents and staff members from the counterintelligence unit tasked with monitoring threats from Iran, of all places, right? They were ousted for the simple reason that they were also involved in looking at the records that the president took to Mar-a-Lago. Remember the documents case that was dismissed by Eileen Cannon?
9: Yeah.
10: You know, I guess Kash Patel was embarrassed or called on the carpet by the president for his behavior at the Olympics, and so he has to come back and get in his good graces by firing people. But there's been this huge lack of concern, I would say, for our security here at home. Between Kash Patel firing people from the FBI and Pam Bondi firing people from the DOJ, we have lost hundreds of years of experience and qualifications for people who have been career employees who are doing the job of keeping us safe.
9: Yeah.
10: And that's just disappeared, you know. And
9: yeah, I mean, without, you know, we like to keep it Florida focused, but you know, so without getting too far afield on that, the idea that that we are not exposed by virtue of Trump's foray into you know, Israel's war against Iran, the idea that we as citizens here are not exposed to the potential for, you know,
10: retaliation.
9: At home here, you know, like 9/11 type activity by Iran is, you know, it's silly. We're here in Tampa, Florida, which is the site of Central Command, which governs our wars in the Middle East. I mean, we are, of all places in the United States, probably the most exposed because of that. Because what we've seen is that Iran is retaliating against all these American military sites throughout the Middle East. You know, it would their missiles cannot reach Tampa.
10: Nope.
9: Okay, they cannot reach Tampa, but certainly bad actors can reach Tampa. You know, bad actors, individuals can reach Tampa, and you know, it's important to keep that in mind when you think about whether it's worth what we are doing in connection with our bombing campaign in Iran.
10: And the people that were fired for political reasons are the ones that were charged with investigating those types of counterterrorism, you know, attacks. So It's frightening. And,
9: yeah.
10: And it's disturbing from a lack of planning and a lack of you know, everything that's going on in this war.
9: Yeah, I mean, it's just going to encourage more chaos throughout the region, more refugees. Anyway, I want to bring it back to a Florida issue, though, because we like to be Florida focused here on Midpoint. Meanwhile, get your pen and write down our call-in number if you have something to add. 813-239-9663. If you're a new caller, we want to hear from you. Another thing that's been on my mind is that Florida just cut off all access to HIV treatment for 16,000 people. And Florida's not alone. Florida's one of 20 states that have taken similar measures to restrict access to HIV treatment. Why? That's not just cruelty. It's a major public health crisis in the making. Now, you may think, well, that doesn't affect me. I'm not HIV positive. I don't have AIDS. Or I take PrEP to prevent it. I'm undetectable. But listen, without access to HIV treatment, it is absolutely inevitable that HIV is going to spread. And as it spreads, we risk it mutating. And all of a sudden, maybe PrEP doesn't work anymore. Maybe current treatments don't work anymore. Maybe more and more people are susceptible to getting HIV and AIDS. And more people are dying. And in the meantime, more people are sick and are burdening our healthcare system so that people with other health issues have less access to emergency rooms, to doctors, to hospital treatment. You know, why do this, Florida? Why? Why invite this health crisis? For what? You know, let me just speak to people who have lost their access to this HIV treatment for a minute. And let you know that the federal Centers for Medicare and Medicaid, which is CMS, they have some resources for you. So you want to check the CMS website, or you want to Google the special enrollment period for Florida ADAP consumers, and see if you can get some assistance through that program, because Florida has abandoned you, I'm sorry to say.
10: You know. Yeah, there's another Senate bill that the governor is heavily in favor of. It's Senate Bill 1756 that is trying to relax the standards for having your children vaccinated before they go to school.
9: Yeah.
10: And so, you know, thankfully right now there's no House bill that's a companion, but who knows? You know, this is the really scary part of the legislative session where they start tacking things on to other bills to try to sneak them through. And so the concern is, you know, but right now, as of February 26th, there are 107 confirmed measles cases in Florida. Remember, we thought we had eradicated that. And we're like third in the nation in the number of measles cases. Well, if you want to invite, that to explode, let's stop vaccinating kids before they go to school.
9: Yeah, right now they're prohibiting public schools from requiring mandating vaccinations, and now they want to extend that to private schools as well. So I don't know where you're going to send your kid to school if you're concerned about that. If you have a kid who's, you know, got a suppressed immune system and has to worry about being infected by other unvaccinated kids, I don't know where you're going to send your kid to school to keep their health safe.
10: We call it public health for a reason. You know, a lot of these things that we do are to protect the population at large. And, we're just, I mentioned to you before the show started, our Surgeon Generals used to be the best doctor you could find, right? And now the one that's being proposed on the national level doesn't have a medical license. And we've talked about Joseph Dapo many times.
9: Yeah.
10: Here, another vaccine denier.
9: Another quack.
10: So
9: all
10: that's
9: right.
10: What we've got.
9: That's what we've got. You're on the air with Midpoint on WMNF.org, and we are in our talkback town hall with listeners. Give us a call if you want to be heard. We've got a few minutes left before the end of the show. Our number is 813-239-9663 is our studio line. One thing I want to point out before we run out of time is that Florida wants to do its own little SAVE Act. They want to tighten voter eligibility rules. And if this passes into law, it's going to mean many students and seniors and women who have changed their names during their lifetime will be blocked from casting a ballot in Florida. House Bill 991 contains a wide-ranging set of changes to the state election code, including new proof of citizenship requirements when registering to vote or voting at the polls, by reducing the kinds of photo ID cards that can be used when you show up to vote or when voting by mail, requiring your legal citizenship status to be posted on your driver's license, so you may need a new driver's license, or get a passport, which is expensive. It's like $130 or $150 bucks to get a passport. So people registering to vote in Florida would need to provide proof of U.S. citizenship through a valid passport or a citizenship certificate or a birth certificate, a certified copy of a birth certificate from a United States jurisdiction, a number of different things that are going to make it much more difficult for people to register to vote and to vote in Florida. Now, this is a particularly Florida law that they're trying to pass. This is not the federal SAVE Act. The federal SAVE Act looks like it's going to go down to defeat.
10: Yeah, because the Senate's not going to take it up.
9: Right, right. But this is a particular Florida laws that they're trying to pass to make it more difficult to vote in Florida.
10: And this has nothing to do with election security. Yeah, let's be clear. The elections in Florida are safe, and I've worked elections.
9: This is a way to keep people from changing the Republican-controlled regime that we have in Florida, where they control all branches of government and they have a supermajority in the legislature. This is a chance for them to maintain that control by reducing the pool of voters. All right, I've got a couple calls here. I'm going to take Jack in Tampa. You're on the line. You want to talk about stadium construction?
17: Yes, ma'am. They have plans to build a new stadium for the Rays in Tampa, and they want us, the taxpayers, to fit half the bill of it, which is $2.5 billion. Plus, they announced that the Buccaneers want to spend $2.5 billion to renovate their stadium. So somehow we, as the taxpayers, are going to get stuck paying for half of it.
9: Well, you may be right. I mean,
10: and the governor seems hell-bent to just give away state assets as part of this deal as well.
9: Yes, he wants to give away the land on the campus of the Hillsborough Community College. It's not called Community College anymore, isn't it?
10: Just Hillsborough College.
9: Hillsborough College, yeah. He wants to give away the land there.
10: And the DMV office that's on MLK.
9: That serves so many people who may now need to get new driver's licenses to be able to vote.
10: And it was just renovated a couple of years ago, but he just wants to give that to the developers that would not be used for the stadium or parking, but would be part of the commercial development piece of this whole thing. They want a 100-acre site so that they can have a mixed-use commercial and residential and all these other things around the stadium, and the governor seems more than willing to give that away as part of this deal.
9: Yeah, and I don't even know who to talk to about that. Who's like controlling that? Is it the governor? Is it the county commission that has to approve that? Is it? I guess it's the state. You know, the state, the board of trustees of the university system too. I'm not even sure. Like who do we even object to on this plan?
17: But I'm telling you right now, the taxpayers,
9: we're going to be on the hook for it.
17: We're going to be on the hook for all this.
9: Yeah, well, thank you for calling in and raising that
10: good
9: issue,
10: question.
9: Jack. Appreciate it. All right, I can take one more call quickly. This is Marie from Indian Rocks Beach. You're on the air. Make it quick, please.
18: Good morning. Thank you for your show. What I want to point out to the world, basically, ever listening, is the separation voting and schools to be just dealt with statewide. Problem with that is if you live in Florida and you want to move to another state, the reason we have the Board of Education is so that you can take a child out of second grade, move to another state and put them in second grade because we have some cohesive education rules. When they try to stop that, it's just another way to keep people down, keep them behind, keep them poor and under their finger. So we all have to fight as hard as we can because it's the wealthy people who are trying to turn our country into a one-sided playing field.
9: Well, you know, that's another interesting question, Marie. You know, more and more people are probably in Florida pulling their kids out of public school and putting them in homeschool.

0: not having accountability for their children.
1: Right. Yeah. And also, we've also got, can you take us off speakerphone? Because there's a lot of
2: And we're paying people to homeschool now.
1: Yeah, we're paying people, and they also have this new thing now where the state is going to give charter schools a free use of public school buildings and assets and janitorial services and cafeteria services, and that you know this whole Schools of Hope thing. Now they're basically trying to turn over what is a public asset to private businesses.
0: Same with prisons. It's not good.
1: Without the accountability that that is required of public schools. Yeah. Well, thank you for your call. Appreciate it. You bringing this up too.
0: Have a great day.
1: Thank you.
2: Thank you.
1: I've got a message here that says, why is that bad that only citizens are by law allowed to vote? Okay, somebody has sent me a text message from 4783 who wants to know, why is that bad that only citizens are allowed to vote? Nobody's saying that that's bad. Only citizens should be allowed to vote. But here's the thing. They take us out of the ERIC system so that we can't check people's status around the country. They've now made it so that supervisors of elections can't check through. Right now, they can check through the Social Security system to see if you're a citizen. There are so many other ways that they can establish your status as a citizen, short of making you purchase a $150 passport or something to prove your status. It's not that there's any objection to having only citizens vote. The objection is to making it more difficult for individuals to establish that they are a citizen.
2: And that's if you good. Have to pay for that, isn't that a poll tax that we outlawed?
1: It's just like a poll tax. Yeah, so I want to be clear. I have no objection to making sure that citizens only are voters. And in fact, every possible research has shown that there aren't, you know, major numbers of people who aren't citizens voting. Very, very, very small. I don't have the numbers in front of me right now, but it's very, very small.
2: It's not an issue.
1: It's not an issue. This is not because we have non-citizens voting. This is because they want to restrict the people who do vote. That's what it is. It's just let's just be real clear on that. Nobody wants non-citizens to vote.
2: And they don't.
1: And they don't, right. And they don't. All right.
2: They'll be deported if they do.
1: Yeah.
2: You know.
1: Okay. We are at the end of the show now. I'm really sorry that's all we have time for today. Thanks so much again for your support during our pledge drive. We are very grateful. Thanks to Gary Gibbons for joining us today and to our WMNF volunteers, Jessica Green for getting us on the air, and Daria Miranova for taking your calls. I want to remind you that Midpoint is going to be sponsoring our next Wavemakers speaker series on Wednesday, April 8th, when we will be hosting historian Robert Fiesler, author of American Scare, Florida's Hidden Cold War on Black and Queer Lives, which is the story of the Johns Committee, Florida's own version of the House Un-American Activities Committee in the 50s and 60s. Robert is a really interesting speaker, and this will be a scintillating evening of Florida history that has frightening implications for what is happening in our politics today. So tickets are only $10 in advance, and you can get them at WMNF.org/events. I hope to see you there on April 8th at the Commodore. Now stay tuned for Talking Animals. We are WMNF Tampa, and we are out.

0: And she's been telling her party to get better at online messaging for years.
1: Honey, you don't understand politics. You're the comms guru of the party and you're just learning about TikTok? That's crazy.
0: Meanwhile, she says the Republican Party has a highly sophisticated online and social media operation.
1: They understand that to reach politically disengaged people, you can't just talk about politics. There has to be a gateway process. You have to pull people into rabbit holes, and it's run out of large-scale operations.
0: Amick says the Republicans are much better at engaging people online with things like wellness, masculinity, or marriage. And she says the left's strategy is to harp about politics first and last, 24/7, and it's not working.
1: Look, who doesn't love to be right? I wish I wasn't.
0: I'm Meghna Chakrabarty. Today on Point, Emily Amick on why the Democrats have a content problem. Stay with us.

0: This is On Point. I'm Meghna Chakrabarty. Today, we're going to talk about political influence on social media, specifically how political parties are trying to influence your views and your votes without you even knowing it. Emily Amick says one party is great at doing that. The other, absolutely terrible. And at a time where more than half of American adults say they get their news from social media, Emily says who's doing the influencing and how they're doing it matter more than ever. She runs an Instagram account and a Substack known as Emily in Your Phone, and she's got more than 250,000 followers on Instagram, 74,000 plus subscribers on Substack, and she writes articles such as "The Influencer Economy is Political Infrastructure," and she joins us today from Washington. Emily Amick, welcome to On Point.
1: Thank you so much for having me.
0: Okay, so who's great at political influencing on social media?
1: You know, I'm a lawyer by training, and it's always hard to say things so definitively for me. But I would say, you know, we've seen over the last decade that Republicans have really invested in this infrastructure and built out a large-scale program to engage in social media influencing for their bottom line. And Democrats haven't been doing the same.
0: Emily, all due respect, your lawyerly experience is valuable in this context, but also I don't want it to be an inhibiting factor.
1: You know, lawyers are never fun to have at the party. I always admit that.
0: Look, you're a Democrat, yes?
1: I am a Democrat, indeed. And I used to be counsel to Leader Schumer.
0: Yes. So, and then behind closed doors, I understand that you've been for years saying, you guys are terrible at this.
1: Yeah, you know, I'm an Instagram girly. I have always loved the platform and been very, very active, posting pictures of my dog and my house and my garden, you know, all the things that we do on Instagram that we love so much. And so I early on saw how many of my friends who were reposting conservative political content. And so I started talking to people about a decade ago saying, shouldn't we be doing this as well?
0: Okay, so maybe I'm just like a wannabe lawyer at heart. I'm going to push you a little bit more on the stand here. I mean, okay. So look, if you were to be given a choice, who is better at political influence online between the two?
1: Republicans.
0: Okay, good. And is it costing Democrats?
1: Of course. We saw that in 2024.
0: And so, therefore, how would you say that they need to... Well, we'll get to this part later. I'm jumping ahead. Yeah. Why do you think the Democrats are not as good at influencing people online than Republicans?
1: You know, I think that there's a long history here. When you look at what conservatives have been doing for the past 40 years regarding using the public square and media to achieve ideological goals. We saw it with talk radio. We saw it with podcasts. We saw it with Fox News. And they've realized you can invest in what are considered nonpartisan media platforms and turn them into a partisan bent and turn them towards your ultimate goal, which is achieving political wins to achieve your policy goals. And so early on in the sort of growth of this sector, they said, we're going to start investing. And Charlie Kirk is one of the major innovators behind this on the right. And he invested really significantly in influencers and saw the future in that. Whereas I think, Democrats are not really big into doing that sort of persuasion type of campaign and moving the needle in that way. It's a little bit more manipulative than is typically accepted in the party. And they've been focused on sort of more traditional ways of getting out the vote.
0: Okay, so you know what? The question about why, I'm going to ask it multiple times throughout the show a little bit later on. But, I mean, you've written on your Substack in detail about this sort of social media political influencing sphere that has been very carefully cultivated. That's the thing, right? It's not just sort of an organic accident. It's been it's been very carefully cultivated by the Republican Party, and I would love to sort of... stop being lawyerly and start being surgical and kind of go through an example in detail. So you've written about EV Magazine. What is that?
1: So EV Magazine is, you know, it's cosmopolitan of the right is what they called. And Rolling Stone has said that Peter Thiel is an investor in it. And it is a magazine, an online magazine. There's been one print copy. It's quite cute, to be honest. But it's really an Instagram account and then a web page. And they post content for women to get women engaged into their platform, and then slowly through that culture war content, feed them political ideology. And the idea is to say, like, oh, you know, mainstream magazines like Cosmo have been saying things like being gay is okay. And we think there should be a women's magazine that doesn't say that, that says all sex should be in traditional heterosexual marriages. That's their words, not mine. And, you know, they have created this Instagram account and this webpage where they are putting out content that seems appealing to young women. It's about how to feel your best, how to look your best, how to be romantic, how to find pretty dresses, the hottest pop culture content that you're seeing. And then it pulls you in to reading their messages, which are about how birth control is awful, about how, you know, being gay is awful, about how you should support Republican politicians at the end of the day, as I'm sure we'll see. And so it's a very much political project, but with beautiful pink graphics and lovely images.
0: To be clear, it's all legal. There's nothing wrong with it. It's just marketing. They happen to be really good at it. So what's the problem?
1: It is all marketing, right? And it is communications and messaging and persuasion. And the internet and social media in particular is sort of the most powerful public square we have ever seen. And the ability to run large-scale persuasion programs is really huge. And I think we saw in the 2024 election the way the Manosphere, these podcasts like Joe Rogan, but a lot more than just Joe Rogan, were able to influence young men's vote in particular and move them. So I think that the question really is, like, do you see the power of this as a political means?
0: Right. Okay. But again, I guess where I fall on this, I love how much you've been writing about this. And the reason why we invited you on is not just because you've been writing about it, it's because you've been trying to get the Democratic Party to get on board with this sort of this new kind of necessary political, I'm putting advertising in quotes, right? Or political persuasion that they seem to be, at least Democratic leadership seems somewhat resistant to, if not very resistant to. So that's the reason why I'm asking. It's like what is the primary, you think, the top line in terms of why they're resistant? Because as you describe what EV Magazine is, I just don't see a problem with it because their criticisms of Cosmo, it's like the same thing. Like you said, there's a lot of beauty content in Cosmo, and there's also a lot of sort of social justice content or civil rights content, that kind of thing. And so the Republicans are doing the same thing. Why is it that when you talk to Democratic leadership, they're like, that's not our brand?
1: Well, and I think things have changed a lot in the last year. But historically, one of the big issues was the people leading messaging for the party were not themselves online people. Mm-hmm. So they didn't really see the value in this content because they didn't understand it. And, you know, a decade ago, I would hear like, that's for shoes. You know, it's not a place where you talk about politics. It's not a serious place. And of course, any place where you talk about anything is a serious place where you talk about politics, because politics is everything. We look at the impact of tariffs on the price of shoes. You can get there really quickly. So I think that's a big part of it. It's about who is making the decisions in the party. But I also just think it's about how people think about GOTV, and we don't really think about these large-scale persuasion campaigns. We think more very specifically about policies and informing people about what is going on and what specific policy we want to include, and perhaps also what the opposition is doing at any given time.
0: Right. Okay. Policies versus politics. I'm going to come back to that one here. You can hear me writing my impassioned notes. Okay. So you actually, let's go back to Evie and the specific example of birth control. In one of your Substack articles, you cataloged that you read every single article that Evie published on birth control, and you came at it at a count of 88 articles that were directly about it?
1: Yeah.
0: Okay, and over what period of time was this?
1: That was over a couple years.
0: Okay, 88 over just a couple of years. All right, I want to also use some audio examples of how this persuasion machine works. And we're going to use Alex Clark as an example. She hosts the podcast Culture Apothecary, and she's associated with the Charlie Kirk-founded student organization Turning Point USA. She has a YouTube channel, has 772,000 subscribers, and her channel describes itself as focused on, quote, healing a sick culture physically, emotionally, and spiritually. And she's got videos from skincare routine, fashion, and how to make sourdough.
2: I'm scared. I have sourdough stage fright.
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5: Yes.
6: My baby, my child.
7: I was the only kid in my fourth grade class that could not play the recorder.
8: Oh. I can hold it like this, Simba.
9: Bada boom, bada bing. When do I take this place over?
0: So, Emily, Alex Clark, what sort of first step in the persuasion machine is this sourdough clip describing?
1: So that's the entryway. That's the gateway into the rabbit hole. And Alex Clark is a really great example of exactly what the right has been doing. She was hire by Turning Point around 2019, really early on in the growth of influencer marketing, right? And they said, we're going to develop this person. We're gonna have a woman who can speak to people who are not radicalized to be really aggressive Republican advocates, but in fact, people who like pop culture or who like clothes and things like that. She, for many years, had a show called Poplitics. It was pop culture politics. Her followers were called Cute Servants. And a couple of years ago, she flipped and moved to Maha and wellness and is considered the Maha queen of the right now. And talking about sourdough, right? Like, that's just fun content for you to consume online. So you're scrolling. I'm scrolling on the internet. Maybe I'm in the bathroom. I'm on the toilet. I'm just looking. I'm looking. Looking. And I'm like, oh, haha, that's so funny. I love sourdough. I mean, I do. I love to make sourdough. And maybe I give her a follow. And then I'm start to get her content. And then it's about what that content slowly trickles in to my brain and my bloodstream.
0: Okay, so when we come back from a quick break, we're going to sort of hear how that content evolves through more examples from Alex Clark's various feeds. Today, we are talking with Emily Amick. She is a Democratic influencer. She's got an effort called Emily in Your Phone, many hundreds of thousands of subscribers. She's a former counsel to Senator Chuck Schumer, also author of Democracy in Retrograde, How to Make Changes Big and Small in Our Country and in Our Lives. And we're talking about social media political influencers and why Emily says the Democratic Party has to get a lot better at it. We'll be back. This is On Point.

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1: You're back with On Point. I'm Meghna Chakraborty, and Emily Amick is with us today. She is a Democratic influencer, former counsel to Senator Chuck Schumer, and she writes in a Substack called Emily in Your Phone and has many hundreds of thousands of followers. And for years now, she has been trying to get the Democratic Party to really modernize, let's call it that, modernize its social media political influence efforts, because she says the Republicans are really, really good at it. And she's walking us through today on how the Republican Party pulls new people into its political sphere. So, Emily, let's keep on with our example of Alex Clark. We first heard that clip of her from her YouTube channel about her her sourdough stage fright, as she said. And in between videos like that, Alex also sneaks these ones in like this on birth control.
2: Girl talk time! Sorry, boys. This politics episode ain't for you. You have been warned. But send it to all the women in your life. It could be life-changing for them.
3: Girl talk.
2: Look, when I was 15, I was prescribed hormonal birth control. Not because I was having sex, but because my period cramps were so bad, they made me sick. And almost all of my friends were on the pill and continued to stay on it for over a decade. Some had it prescribed for acne, mood swings, irregular periods, or endometriosis. Others don't even know why they were prescribed at all. They just were.
4: Why? Why? I don't know why. I don't know.
2: So how dangerous is the birth control pill?
1: Emily, respond to that. What do we hear?
5: Yeah, and that's Alex from a couple years ago, and her content on birth control has only increased as the years have gone on, and with Maha, it's become even more persuasive and more powerful. But she is the tip of the spear of convincing young women to go off birth control because they think that it's unsafe and unhealthy for them. And this is part of a very, very strategic, larger impact litigation strategy that we see coming from the right to overturn Griswold v. Connecticut, which is the Supreme Court case that established a right to contraception in the United States, and the case from which a bunch of other legal rights fall, including the right to marriage equality, for example.
1: You know, what's interesting here is that in this clip, Alex talks about reasons why she and her friends were prescribed the pill. And many, almost all of them, well, in fact, I have to say all of the ones that she mentioned here are very common reasons, right? Endometriosis, period cramps, irregular periods, things like that. These are also legal and long accepted uses of the pill. So she pulls people in saying, hey, maybe this has happened to you. But then she says, how dangerous is it? I mean, it's a really provocative question.
5: Yeah, and one of the things the right does really effectively with their content is to use questions to say, like, do your own research. How safe could it really be? Have you read the black box? I have this single anecdata, and why don't we extrapolate these grand things? And of course, there are people who have had bad side effects from birth control. But when we look at sort of the broader impact of birth control on the country, it is much different, and people need it all the time. I needed birth control at one point. I had a very, very severe life, nearly fatal health issue. And thank God I had easy access to birth control and was able to get better. This is a very common thing. And the content is sophisticated. It's never going to come and say, like, birth control should be illegal. That's not good persuasion. It's more about seeding these ideas of doubt, especially in young women, and making them think that they should be against it, and creating a point of the spear. Because at the end of the day, they don't need everybody to be against birth control. They just need enough women to be public figures to be able to say, you know what, in Texas or in Mississippi, when that first piece of legislation goes down banning birth control, that's okay. We think this is for our health. You're doing it for us, in the same way we're seeing in our litigation over mifepristone.
1: Right. So sort of seed doubt, then this is kind of in the MAHA world, seed doubt, reframe it as a question of, are these toxins versus medications that help millions and millions of people? And then I think this is where the sort of social media aspect really becomes especially powerful. It's like reframing it in the language of, health influence.
5: Yeah, and there's two things about social media that are really powerful. Number one is the parasocial relationship viewers have with influencers is really strong. And if you don't consume this type of content, it's really hard to understand. But those relationships are real. You trust that person. They're in their bedroom with you. You feel like they're a close personal friend and you trust what they have to say. And the second thing is you have many, many, many touch points. So, it takes 20 advertisements to sell someone a widget, but these people get 100 touch points all the time. And we're seeing from Evie Mag, they're able to put stuff out like, if you take birth control, it changes your hormones and men won't be attracted to you anymore. It's not leaning into your femininity. If you want to be romantic and sexy, you want those hormones to be free and valuable. You wouldn't want to stop that with birth control. Ew. And this is this type of soft touch persuasion. It doesn't make sense when you really think about it. When you take a step, you're like, what are you talking about? But in the context of someone who is consuming this content over and over and over again, it starts to become persuasive. And we are seeing the impact in real life. Data is showing that young women are going off birth control, and the influence is because of online social media.
1: Wow. Okay. So let's go back to Alex Clark here, because she has been to the White House. And here's a video of her talking about who she's meeting at an event at the White House.
3: Got about 15-minute blocks with, like, a quick hit with a bunch of people, Max Lugavere, Bonnie. I think that Dr. Marty, the FDA director, is going to be in here. Bobby Kennedy is going to be in here, but they're only talking to, like, two people and then leaving. But I will get to breathe the same air, so that's exciting.
6: The dress is Cinquecept or Cinquecept. The shoes are Louis Vuitton, and that's all I've got on.
1: So, Emily, I find this actually to be quite brilliant, this clip, because she's doing multiple important things. The sort of whispery tone, it's like you are there next to her, like with your best friend in the White House, and it's so exciting, right?
5: Absolutely.
1: And then second of all, she doesn't forget to really enhance, as you said, that parasocial relationship by also talking about her outfit and her shoes.
5: I love the fit check.
1: Yeah. So, but like how did she even get to be in the White House?
5: Yeah, so this is when we talk about MAHA and being a wellness movement, it's a political movement, right? Mm-hmm. It has the veneer for the facade of being a wellness movement, but it is in fact a very, very concrete political movement. And Alex first came to MAHA prominence really when she was invited to testify on Capitol Hill in a congressional hearing about MAHA. With her great experience as a radio shock jock and podcast host, you could imagine why she was asked to testify in Congress about her experience on wellness and health. So she was invited to the White House to help sell this administration's supposed wins to help the health of Americans. And even though she has concurrently tweeted repeatedly about how she's very mad about actions the administration is taking that affect MAHA, particularly with regards to glyphosate, she has also continually said, I trust these people. These people are fighting for us. They are our guys, and no one else could be doing it better. And that is because she is keeping her political message at the top of every post she is making.
1: Okay. So take me back. I mean, if you had to pinpoint a time at which the Republicans really first started becoming much more invested in developing these social media influencers for political means, when would that be and why?
5: Well, that's a hard... Rush Limbaugh was an influencer.
1: Yeah.
5: You know what I mean?
1: Yeah.
5: I think Fox News, when you look at everything they've done, those are all influencers. So I think Charlie Kirk is really the one who was able to capture this. And Charlie was the one who who hired Alex Clark. He is also the one who helped Candace Owens begin, and that's a whole other conversation. Mm-hmm. And he sort of started creating that ecosystem about a decade ago and investing in that and raising... He had really... really strong fundraising capabilities and was able to direct dollars towards this. And he had a lot of trust with his donor community and saying, like, give me money. And one of the best metaphors I can think of when you think about investing in this is they spent a lot of time investing in Alex Clark. She had a staff. And for many years, her and I had the same amount of followers, pretty much. And I had no support from anyone. I was just doing this as a side job while I had a full-time job as a litigation attorney. And they built a weapon, and they built her, and they built her, and they built her. And then when the opportunity to pivot for Maha came, they owned that weapon, and they were able to launch her. And she grew astronomically, and the political potency of the power of that account was immeasurable.
1: Mm-hmm, mm-hmm. You know, you mentioned Rush Limbaugh, and I think he's the, he's one of the founding fathers of this, if I can put it that way. Because what he was doing, you know, in the 80s and 90s was exactly what's happening with social media influencers now, creating that very intimate personal relationship with people who, you know, had him on in their cars all day long.
5: Yes.
1: You know, seeming to be accessible, seeming to be kind of an everyman, not always directly talking about politics, but somehow like pulling it back to politics eventually when he wasn't just going straight at people and ideas that he disliked. He also was really big on, you know, just like fomenting emotion. And I think the social media influencers do the same thing, not through sort of the screaming anger of Rush Limbaugh, but through things like, hey, like you said, like, you want to look beautiful, you want to be attractive. I mean, these are emotional pulls that they have.
5: Yeah, and you know, one of the reasons I think it's so important to think about this, especially when we're talking about reaching women online, mm-hmm. is because motherhood has become so difficult. So many of my friends are really, really struggling. We are at a tenuous point. And I don't know if we're going to talk about the tradwife movement in this interview, mm-hmm. but you know, the tradwife movement sounds ridiculous, right? Like they're starting a political persuasion campaign to convince women to give up their autonomy and go back to being a traditional wife. What? That doesn't make sense. But it's reaching this very, very real emotional tenor, which is women are at their wits' ends. They're not able to afford full-time childcare, going to work, taking care of their parents, putting food on, all of this stuff. And Republicans are saying, we have this amazing opportunity for you. You can wear pretty dresses and bake sourdough, and you'll be happy if you just lean into motherhood. And it seems beautiful, and it's because it's emotionally resonant.
1: Emily, I... my deep sigh there is I have issues. I have issues with how motherhood is talked about online. And I think maybe, and again, respectfully, you kind of almost subconsciously did it then. Because I think from the left, when people get online and talk about motherhood, it's almost always about, you know, childcare is too expensive. I don't get enough support from work. I still have to do all this, you know, the executive work at home, and I have to clean, and everything's bad and horrible. Whereas there's not enough content from quote unquote Democratic or left or progressive mom influencers that are just coming out there and saying, parenthood is beautiful. It's hard, sure, but the greatest moments in your life are going to be when your kid, like, hands you a drawing that you have no idea what it is at all, but they're really proud of it. Whereas, to your point exactly, the tradwife movement, whether, you know, whether it's genuine or not, are like, look at this beautiful experience you can have. We're going to show you how. I mean, maybe just, like, positivity might help left-leaning mom influencers a bit.
5: Yeah, I mean, what left-leaning mom influencers, I guess, is the question.
1: Yeah.
5: Isn't that the topic? Yeah, I mean, absolutely, right? Like, that is emotionally resonant as well. And that is the solution that people are offering. I think people want to see beauty, and they want to see happiness, and they want to see a path toward, they want to have hope towards something wonderful. And the thing is, that content is hard to make. And if you want to build those types of weapons, you need to build them, and you need to invest in them. And we need to have content that is being put out there with this particular message. I think I have lots of mom influencer friends, mm-hmm. right, who are posting content about how they love motherhood. And they're also posting content about how to sleep train their kid and how to give your kids healthy meals, right, and super helpful content. And what are the best toys you can get your toddler, right? Like all of these things that exist on the internet all at once. But the question is, how do you make that a political project?
1: Yeah, I wonder, and this may be this may be too vague, but I wonder if part of the issue is fundamentally what conservatism is, which is, you know, being conservative, saying don't change things. Things are good. Don't change them. Versus what progressivism is, which is, look, we can be better. But here's the things that aren't working. Let's try to improve them. But the focus is so much on, like, let's identify the things that aren't working, that it's really hard to keep people positive about it. I mean, I don't know if you want to respond to that, but that's just kind of always something I've been wondering about, how Democrats message versus Republicans.
5: Yeah. I mean, look, this is a conversation I've had a million times, obviously, in 2008 when Obama ran. It was under hope, right?
1: Yeah.
5: Like, we have over and over again discovered that actually people want hope and happiness and joy, and then we forget it, and then we have to do it all over again. I'll say, you know, trad wives, traditional for who? Where a lot of women happily frolicking in fields in the 1950s and not suffering and not having to work to put food on the table and not having to take odd jobs and do work from within the home. And again, these trad wife influencers now, none of it's real. They are businesswomen.
1: Yeah.
5: Right? Like it is a facade and a political project.
1: Mm-hmm. Okay. So coming back to my why, because again, you worked for Senator Schumer. You've been in that world in terms of the top leadership of the Democratic Party. I mean, when you say, hey, look, like, you've got to help cultivate these online influencers who are young, they're smart, they're able to reach people. Yeah, they have affiliate links, but so what? Like, what are some of the responses have you gotten over the years?
5: Over the years, number one, I've gotten, how does that translate to votes?
1: Uh-huh.
5: They don't think it will translate directly. Where is the data to prove to me it will be effective? You're never going to get data on things that are new. The internet changes every 3 months. It's very hard to get data. And other people have said, sure, go out and raise money. Go get money for it. And you know, donors are more interested and had been historically interested in funding legacy projects, things that they know will work, that they'll feel good about where their money is going towards, and not sort of new prayers and ideas and things that are sort of ever evolving. So I think those are the two big things, in addition to the one I mentioned earlier, which is the people who are making the decisions are not online and they fundamentally don't understand the power of the medium. And I think a cruise ship, it is very, very hard to turn a cruise ship. And we see that a lot, whereas on the right, they can be more innovative because they have a lot more money to throw around, frankly.
1: Tell me about how much you love James Carville.
5: This is my personal cross to bear. You know, James Carville is one of those people who I'm like, is continually quoted in the media and propped up as a messaging guru. And it confounds me because I'm like, when is the last election that he won? And isn't the whole point winning elections? And a couple years ago, he came out and was like, I just learned about TikTok. And I was like, this guy? This guy, you know, for God's sakes.
1: Are you saying the rage in Cajun is behind the times, Emily?
5: Yeah, and look, that's fine. I think he has an important place in the community, right? But I think a little bit we have, you know, empowered specific people to be deciders and decide the entire strategy of the movement. And we need to be a little bit more open to new ideas.
1: Emily Amick is with us. We're talking about her critique of the Democratic Party writ large and how she says they need to get a lot better at the social media influencing game when it comes to politics. So we'll have more in just a moment. This is On Point.

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1: You're back with On Point. I'm Meghna Chakrabarty. And before we return to our conversation with Emily Amick, let me just give you guys a reminder that since it is Monday, the jackpot is in the On Point podcast feed. And of course, that's our weekly conversation with On Point news analyst Jack Beattie, where he connects history, literature, and politics in a way that brings really Jack's unique view of the world to you right now. And this week, the jackpot is actually kind of closely related to what Emily has been talking about. And Jack is looking at why the Democratic Party, the DNC specifically, hasn't released its much-promised autopsy of Democratic losses in 2024. And Jack also takes a close look at how Democrats are raising money and asks some pretty provocative questions about that. So go right over to our On Point podcast feed. That's where you get the jackpot every week. Hit subscribe while you're there so you never miss another episode from Jack. And also, you can get great conversations like the one we're having today with Emily Amick. And Emily's got this great social media presence on Substack and Instagram. They're called Emily In Your Phone. She's former counsel to Senator Chuck Schumer, also author of Democracy in Retrograde, How to Make Changes Big and Small in Our Country and in Our Lives. And here's some titles from some recent Substack posts from you, Emily. We talked about the influencer economy's political infrastructure. I caught a secret right-wing influence operation running in my feed. And then there's this one. The Democrats' content problem isn't just the camera. It's what's in front of it. So what's in front of it? That's the problem, Emily.
2: Yeah, you know, people who do not have charisma, which the kids call Riz these days, making social media content is an expertise in of itself, and it's hard, and you have to be able to be totally authentic and speak in sound bites that work online and hook people with your content and be interesting and fun and engaging. And I think a lot of the people that we've had as messengers for the Democratic Party writ large have not been people who have those skills. Not everybody.
1: Mm-hmm. Okay, so here's an example. Senator Elizabeth Warren, Democrat of Massachusetts, one of the biggest names in the party. We looked at some of her social media content, and obviously they feature her. She's the senator. And here's an example. I mean, her style is blazers and straight up, like, you know, direct talk on politics. And here's one.
3: Did you know that Donald Trump could appoint two more justices to the Supreme Court? That would make five. Yes, five justices on the Supreme Court that were nominated by Donald Trump. The way he would reshape the legal landscape in America would literally be felt by your grandkids' grandkids. Now,
1: Emily, I'm not going to be unfair to Senator Warren and say she should start talking about her jeans and the brand of blazers that she wears every single day. But, because she's not a 20-something social media influencer. But what do you hear in sort of what Warren talks about or even how this content is put online that you say is sort of symptomatic of the problem?
2: Yeah, and so I think there's two things here. One is Democrats have really wanted the messengers to be politicians. Mm-hmm. And what we've seen on the right is they built out this huge messaging infrastructure for people who are not elected officials. And that is part one of the problem of who is the messenger. And then part two is the content of what those political officials are putting out there. I would actually say, like, I think Elizabeth Warren is on the better side. in the grand scheme of things, like, there's the AOC and the Mamdanis of the world who are doing great, fantastic jobs. But Elizabeth Warren has really been trying and I think communicating to her base and in a way that works online versus other people. I've gone and tried to film content with some senators and they literally speak for 7 minutes. And I'm like, you have 2 seconds to hook someone on the internet. I am barely able to listen to a full 7-minute answer that's rambling and incomplete. I think the other thing you were getting at is it's a policy focused
1: yes.
2: answer. And the reality is, right, when you look at the grand political ecosystem, there's an organization called More in Common that has done this research, about 8% of the electorate is the progressive activist base, the wing. And those people do often want to hear about these policy things. But when you look at the rest of the electorate, they often want to hear more about emotion and what you're going to be doing and how you're going to change things and having that more fight mentality. And that is very different than hearing sort of a dry recitation of a strategy to change the Supreme Court or change child care policy or things like that.
1: Right. So the other thing is that what I hear in this clip from Senator Warren is she could have been saying this at a Senate hearing. She could have been saying it at an election rally. She could have been, you know, saying it on the floor of the United States Senate. It's like the same language, the same talking points. There's nothing tailored in this message for what social media does best. It's almost as if they took, I don't know, a clip from an actual TV ad and just dropped it on the internet.
2: I mean, what I will say is that is authentically Elizabeth Warren.
1: Okay.
2: You know, like if you've ever spoken to Elizabeth Warren, that's the one you get. And that's sort of why we need people who are different than that in elected office as well. People who have a more casual demeanor, one could say. And exactly, you want people, it's the old adage of why Bush won. You want someone you can have a beer with. And that's a very, very, very typical voter mentality and something that we can deliver online in a really, really massive and scalable way.
1: So let me talk, I appreciate that, yes, that is actually how Senator Warren talks. I have spoken with her multiple times. So again, I may be being a little bit unfair here, but she's also, as I said, one of the biggest names in the Democratic Party. So, but what I wanted to also ask is getting back to this, talking about policy versus actually somehow connecting differently with people. And I think the talking about policy part is really, really important. So that's what Democrats do. They like to say, here's our plan. Here's our right. policy. Here's what we're going to change, which is important, right? Because that's part of the sell. But how would you repackage that to work better on social media, to connect on a human level?
2: Right. It is all about the culture war. And this was Charlie Kirk's, I wouldn't say innovation, because, of course, we saw it from Fox News and like the green M&M and the war on Christmas at all. Right. Like this isn't new information. Mm-hmm. But the idea that politics is downstream from culture. And so you have to have a group of people who are talking about the policy. That is a necessary but insufficient component of a social media strategy for the left. Then you need to have people who are translating and amplifying that. And you have to make content that does well on the internet, which means people have to want to consume it. The internet, it is shaped by algorithms, and that's a whole other conversation. But it's a meritocracy. People have to want to consume your content. They have to opt into it.
1: Well, so the algorithm, yes, I mean, that's like a whole nother 50,000
2: right.
1: conversations.
2: Correct.
1: But let's stick with that for a second here, because you need to, I would say, like, given the Republican success that we've been talking about, it's not actually that impossible to understand kind of generally the things that algorithms like to accelerate and throw up higher and prioritize in people's feeds. It's that emotional content. I mean, do you think in terms of the content making rules for social media that Democratic leaders, the people who are deciding where the money goes, do you think they kind of grasp that?
2: I don't know. You know, rage bait and emotion is what works really well. I'll say shitting on, if I wanted to just make content that got really high numbers and that was my only goal, I could just make content every day saying mean things about Trump and I would get really high numbers. Just post clips of him acting poorly and it would work every single time. That doesn't accomplish any persuasive goals that I
1: yeah.
2: might have. So there's sort of a balance here, but I think that there are certainly people on the left who sort of feel above the rage bait economy and the attention economy. And the question is always, I'm like, you know, you want to play the game or you want to lose the game?
1: Well, so going back to Alex, though, Alex Clark, there isn't a lot of rage there that I heard. It's another form of persuasion, but that's also very successful with the algorithms.
2: Yeah, Alex has quite a bit of rage about the healthcare system and about the wellness industry and how we are being taken advantage of by big pharma. And I think rage looks different, right? Like it's through the lens of a very particular theater of womanhood. In the same way, you're not going to see me screaming on my platform ever because you're not going to see me screaming in real life. It's very authentically me and who I am. But you're going to see me talking about things that make me upset and framing things that way because that's how content does well on the internet.
1: Yeah. You know, we reached out to the DNC to get their view on this, and they said, you know, to us that they have improved over the years. I mean, they sent us, we've got some numbers here that basically in 2025 and to 2026, or they finished 2025 with some almost 5 billion impressions across their DNC accounts that they track at least. They say that's a 300% increase. So have you seen, you know, improvement?
2: Yeah, I think that they have improved. They've hired some new staff this year who are doing really great jobs, and they are trying to, I don't know what the word would be, get with the times, one could say. The DNC isn't the group of people who should be making cool culture war content that's accessible and interesting for people to watch, you know?
1: Yeah.
2: They, in the same way the RNC makes really cringe content, to be honest. like, it's not, you know, it's a bunch of red graphics or a bunch of blue graphics. I will say we are seeing a lot more innovation coming out of sort of mainstream Democratic houses this year. The problem is, as you said, I wrote that article, influencing is infrastructure. And it's a much bigger infrastructure that you need to be able to reach the millions and millions of impressions through the many different types of people who are out there consuming content.
1: Right. And so they also say that they do have more partnerships with creators now. Like they've sent us 525 creators in the DNC flagship messaging group, which was launched in January of 2025.
2: Okay. You know, and it's so interesting. Ashley St. Clair, I don't know if you've been seeing her. She is one of the mothers of Elon Musk's children, and she was a right-wing influencer. And she has recently had an about face and started sort of spilling the tea on what life was like being a right-wing influencer, posting videos on TikTok. It's very interesting. I think the Post or the Times did an article about her already. And she has reported that there are these internal signal chats orchestrated by the White House, where they tell people, here's the talking points you need to talk. So I think that, you know, Democrats, I imagine, have heard about that and are like, okay, great, let's start putting out content, which is great. I think there's a degree to which more is more is more on the internet. You throw spaghetti at the wall, and the volume is number one in the game of content.
1: Mm. Okay, so you have mentioned earlier in the conversation other people, such as New York Mayor Zohran Mamdani and, of course, Representative Alexandria Ocasio-Cortez, and how their social media game is a bit more fresh, let's put it, than Senator Warren's. But let's listen to a little bit. This is from Representative Ocasio-Cortez. So many videos. She also like does a lot of live streaming. Sometimes she's just like in the middle of having a snack while talking to people. Sweatshirts. What she's wearing in her sweatpants and sweatshirts at home. You see her often with her dog, cooking, etc. Here's one where she's riding an e-bike down the streets of New York City.
4: All right, let's see if I can clear this out. So I finished my endorsement interview earlier today. And I also had, let me see if this is like rubbing up against, so we can get the mic. Don't worry, guys, like there's a little DIY vibe here. It's because I'm trying things for the first time, all right?
1: You know, Emily, when I hear that, just to be blunt, is a big part of the problem. I mean, you kind of said this earlier, but that like Democratic leadership is just too old.
2: Yeah, absolutely, 100%.
1: And so, how's that going to change?
2: Well.
1: Short of nature taking its course, but like you know,
2: we are seeing a lot of people retiring, and I think that there is an increasing movement to sort of prop up new and younger voices. Brian Schatz, Chris Murphy in the Senate come to mind as people who are sort of increasingly taking a role, Cory Booker, in communicating to the public from the Senate side, which is our most gerontocracy-ridden branch. But, you know, I think, like, AOC is a phenomenal communicator. And what you're seeing there is the real AOC. Mm-hmm. As a consumer, you are able, you feel like you're with her, and you feel like she's your friend, and you feel connected to her, and you don't feel like she's just some bland institution that hates you. You feel like she's a real person. I always think about, you know, Us Weekly or People Mag when they're like, celebrities, they're people too. And they're like supermarket shopping. And I think that's really important, right? Because so much of how people feel about government is that there are these people who don't understand you and don't care about you. And AOC is using social media to change that. And we need more people, but that's a risk. You have to have a lot of charisma to do it. And Pete Buttigieg often, he'll do these 3-hour long interviews. And he was recently asked in an interview with Dr. Mike, why don't other politicians do it? And he's like, because they run out of their talking points.

0: Also, are Democrats too afraid? Are they just too afraid of accidentally saying the wrong thing? I mean, like, because online cancel culture.
1: 100%. And that is, you know, it's a very, very risk averse culture within the Democratic Party, lowercase d, right? Just on the left in general. Very concerned about offending people within our coalition. Very scared of taking a stand. That is a recipe for bad content. Waffling and nuance are not good ways to make a viral video. Mm-hmm. And it's not a way to capture the attention economy. That is something you see structurally with regards to partisan primaries as well. A whole other conversation. But this instinct has hit us a number of different ways. But absolutely, being scared to say something that offends people makes it very hard to go on live for an hour and a half. And an electorate that is sort of very, and not just an electorate, but a progressive base that is very intolerant of any mistakes or any waffling or anything that they might disagree with is problematic. But the only way to push through is to do it. Right? There's not another option at this point. The train has left the station. We need to start creating this content.
0: Well, Emily Amick is a Democratic influencer. She's on Instagram and has a Substack known as Emily in Your Phone. She's former counsel as well to Senator Chuck Schumer, author of Democracy in Retrograde, How to Make Changes Big and Small in Our Country and in Our Lives. Emily, it has been terrific talking with you. Oh, you know, we have a few seconds. Like, what are you wearing? What brands you got on?
1: I am wearing American Eagle. My favorite pants are the Dreamy Drape from American Eagle, but I also love the Rag and Bone sweatpants jeans because you can be comfy and cute.
0: Comfy and cute and smart all at the same time. That's Emily Amick. Thank you so much. I'm Meghna Chakrabarty. This is On Point.
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0: It's being called a scientific and aesthetic breakthrough, the largest ever image of the Milky Way. 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
4: So the center of our galaxy is filled with very cold gas and dust that is not visible to the eye, but you can see it very well at millimeter wavelengths.
0: The hidden chemistry at the heart of the Milky Way. That's on the next On Point.

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1: They are facing real catastrophic destruction to their economy, generational destruction to their economy, generational destruction to the wealth of their country, imposed on themselves by the actions that they're taking. They should check themselves before they wreck themselves in the direction that they're going.
2: Well, isn't it ironic? Is Rubio talking about Iran or

0: from Pacifica Radio in Los Angeles. This is the Bradcast, as heard on KPFK 90.7 FM in LA and on dozens of other fine affiliate stations on both the public airwaves and the internet around the country and the world, blanketing planet Earth. I'm Brad Friedman, your friendly investigative blogger, journalist, troublemaker, muckraker, an all-around swell fellow, says me from bradblog.com. Thank you very much for joining us for another thrilling edition of the Bradcast. We will start here. Voters. We start and continue and end with the voters, don't we, Desjoyant?
1: Yes, we do.
0: Voters went to the polls on Tuesday for statewide primary elections in both Ohio and Indiana, as well as a special election for the Michigan State Senate that will determine which party controls that narrowly divided chamber in that great state. We will have results and details and problem reports from those contests as available on our next Bradcast. Plus, I will have a few more thoughts today in a little bit. I've been trying to keep my head from exploding all day over this, but
1: I will have a few thoughts
0: on last week's horrifically corrupt ruling by the right-wing activist U.S. Supreme Court majority, which in its Louisiana versus Calais ruling last week gutted most of what was left standing in the Voting Rights Act that they hadn't gutted previously, and the remarkable, ironic, or actually hypocritical and corrupt fallout from their infamous Louisiana v. Calais decision, which is already resulting in chaos this week amid the already underway primary election season for the critical 2026 midterms, just to give you a little preview. And I think no matter how much I yell and scream about what the corrupted court has done here, what they are still in the middle of doing this week in its wake, I cannot adequately convey to you how hypocritically corrupt it actually is and how much it demands the only real solution at this point from Democrats, or just people who enjoy democracy. But Democrats, should they ever take control of anything again, complete and total reform of the U.S. Supreme Court, as perfectly allowable, by the way, by the law and the U.S. Constitution. But before my head explodes over that, we'll hold that for the B block. I want to get to a few other matters before either exploding my head or yours, including an Iran war update, such as one can actually be offered today amidst differing reports from both parties who have an interest in lying about what is actually going on there. But in related matters, there is this from celebrated, groundbreaking climate change and energy journalist, author, advocate Bill McKibben regarding the remarkable irony of the actual fallout from Donald Trump's ridiculously ill-considered, idiotic, seemingly no way out war on Iran. This late last week from Democracy Now!
2: What it means for energy policy is that everyone around the world can suddenly see the utter folly of relying on a fuel that not only is destroying the planet's climate, but also that can be bottled up behind a 20-mile-long waterway. I mean, sunlight has to travel 93 million miles to reach the Earth, but none of those miles go through the Strait of Hormuz. That makes it a very appealing alternative, especially now that it's cheaper than burning coal and gas and oil. So the movement in the last month has been pretty remarkable around much of the world in the direction of what we used to call alternative energy. The only place that's not happening, of course, is here at home.
0: Yeah, go figure.
1: Yes, it's true. And, you know, this time it really does seem to be different because renewables are now in a position to take over where, you know, just a few short years ago, not so much. This is different.
0: And now, in fact, renewables are cheaper and cleaner and more accessible around the globe.
1: Absolutely.
0: And folks are moving that way, only not here. But we will have more on all of that in our Green News Report with Desi Doyen later this hour.
1: Yep.
0: In related matters, we quickly covered a few of the reports of a number of the skirmishes ongoing now in the Gulf at or near Iran's ongoing blockade of the Strait of Hormuz on yesterday's show and the Trump administration's own blockade of Iranian ports in response, as the war that the Trump administration is absolutely violating the law to carry out at this point, in violation of the War Powers Act, which mandates that after 60 days of a president taking the U.S. into war, the Congress must either officially, constitutionally declare war, or the war must stop unless Congress otherwise allows a 30-day extension, which Congress did not do late last week at the 60-day mark as of Friday night. But rather, they left town for a week-long recess instead, as Trump ridiculously announced that the war on Iran had been, quote, terminated. So there was no need to get congressional approval for any of this, for a war that has, after all, been terminated. That, of course, just one day after Secretary of Defense Pete Hegseth had told Congress not that the war was terminated, but that because there had been a ceasefire declared by the U.S., those days during the ceasefire did not actually count toward the 60-day clock, after which Congress would need to give approval for the war. That a seemingly completely different explanation than Trump's claim that the war has now been terminated, even though it obviously has not been, as the Strait of Hormuz continues to be almost entirely shut by Iran at a minimum and preventing the free flow of traffic of a fifth of the world's oil and natural gas supplies and other things in the bargain. So what is actually going on in this, yes, war right now? Well, difficult to tell, because both parties have reason to lie about it, though, incredibly enough, I now trust the U.S. government's explanation even less than I trust the Iranians, because Donald Trump's government now just lies about every single thing that exists, whereas Iran seemingly only lies about some of the things. So pick your poison. But here's what is being reported around the world from a number of sources, beginning with the somewhat right-leaning British Sun today. They note that Iran has chillingly warned it is, quote, just getting started, unquote, after unleashing a barrage of missiles toward the UAE on Monday. Monday's attack sparked fresh fears of full-scale war in the region as Donald Trump refused to say if the ceasefire agreement still stands. Trump, meanwhile, they report, sank seven Iranian small boats in the Strait of Hormuz as he launched, quote, Project Freedom to wrestle control of the waterway from the rogue nation, reports the Sun. So apparently it is no longer Operation Epic Fury. You can get rid of, if you bought the shirts and the hat, you don't need those anymore. Now it is Project Freedom, totally different thing, not related at all to Operation Epic Fury. So apparently no need to punch that War Powers Act clock now anymore against us, right? The American plan, the Sun reports, to guide vessels through the strait has already seen several stranded ships escorted to safety. By several, apparently they mean two, according to reporting elsewhere, of the approximately 150 cargo and tanker ships that had previously traversed the strait each and every day prior to Trump's attack on Iran. But Iran lashed out at its UAE Gulf neighbor at around the same time, triggering fears that the fragile ceasefire agreement in the region had indeed been shattered. Flames ripped through the Fujairah oil industry zone after the Iranian attack reportedly injured three Indian workers there. And when the U.S. president was asked if the pause in fighting was over, he replied cryptically, quote, well, I can't tell you that. If I answered that question, you'd say this man is not smart enough to be president.
1: Oh, dear.
0: Well, whether he answers it or not, I'm happy to say he is not smart enough to be president. But Trump, meanwhile, warned that Iran would be, quote, blown off the face of the earth. Another threat that constitutes war crime in and of itself. Should Iran's forces attack U.S. vessels during the new so-called Project Freedom? Trump told Fox News on Monday that the regime has become, quote, much more malleable, in peace negotiations, whatever that means. There's no actual evidence of that other than Donald Trump says so. And as mentioned previously, he lies about absolutely everything. Iran, meanwhile, claimed international shipping had been jeopardized by the U.S., despite the Islamic Republic refusing to open the crucial oil choke point and firing at tankers that tried to escape the Gulf. The Speaker of Iran's parliament said, quote, "The security of shipping and energy transit has fallen into the hands of America and its allies, endangered by the violation of the ceasefire and the imposition of a blockade." Iran also claimed it had fired at American warships, which the U.S. has disputed. So who do you believe there? The country's Iran's state news agency later conceded that it had just fired, quote, warning shots at U.S. warships. But the regime's attacks on the UAE were the first of their kind since the temporary ceasefire came into force on April 8, when Iran called Trump's bluff. You'll recall just the day after he vowed that Iran's, quote, whole civilization will die tonight, never to be brought back again. A total of 12 ballistic missiles, 3 cruise missiles, and 3 drones have been intercepted by UAE air defenses, the Sun reports, while a 4th crashed into the sea, with further reports of a fire in the engine room of a cargo ship north of Dubai. Engine rooms, by the way, on cargo ships don't generally just catch fire unless fired upon by someone. The UK Maritime Trade Operations said the incident was reported around 36 nautical miles north of Dubai in the UAE, but all crew have been accounted for there, happily. Another blaze on board a vessel some 14 nautical miles west of Minasakar, a port in the UAE, has also been reported. Flames also broke out at that oil industry zone I mentioned in the UAE following a drone attack where those 3 Indian nationals were injured. Iranian state media said the fire at the oil industry zone was the, quote, result of U.S. military adventurism to create passage for illegal ship transit. So what does that mean exactly? Are they suggesting it was a result of U.S. fire? Or a result of an Iranian attack in response to the U.S. military adventurism? I don't know. Your guess is as good as mine at this point, though it does sound like this is Iran firing on its U.S.-friendly neighbors again in the UAE in hopes of damaging the U.S. without directly firing on U.S. assets, but who knows? The Sun notes that the U.S. president has continually been optimistic about a long-term peace deal, but also reportedly told officials to prepare for a, quote, extended blockade of the strait. Former U.S. Middle East advisor Jasmine El Gamal told Sky News, quote, in practice, the ceasefire does seem to be over, with the war now at an impasse. She told Sky, quote, whereas Iran sees this as something that should be negotiated diplomatically, the U.S. continues to see this as a military problem to be solved, and Iran is responding in kind. That from the former U.S. Middle East advisor. The Jerusalem Post, meanwhile, confirms dozens of attacks amid the supposed ceasefire. I mean, terminated war. I mean, I'm sorry, Project Freedom. Reporting that UAE air defenses are actively engaging Iranian missiles and drones, the UAE Defense Ministry said on Tuesday in a post to Twitter, which also noted that the incident involved several areas of the country and involved both ballistic and cruise missiles. No group, the paper reports, the Jerusalem Post, has yet claimed responsibility for the attack, with the UAE foreign minister saying the country reserves its, quote, full and legitimate right to respond. Shortly afterwards, Iran opposition media So this is media opposed to the ruling regime in Iran, reported a huge explosion and a plume of smoke in western Tehran, with an Iranian fire department chief saying a seven-story building had been evacuated. So who did that? Surely not the U.S. We have a ceasefire in this terminated war that does not any longer exist. So no legal requirement to go to Congress for approval, right? Right. Also on Monday, in addition to the 12 Iranian ballistic missiles, 3 cruise missiles, and 4 drone attacks on the UA, whoever may have launched them, a South Korean ship sailing near the Strait of Hormuz was attacked, according to the Korean media outlet, citing a government official. Attacked by whom? Again, we don't know. But Donald Trump acknowledged the attack later on Monday and, according to the Jerusalem Post, urged South Korea to join the American effort in the strait. Hey, South Korea, you don't want to have your boat shot at? Why don't you come join us and help? And back here in the U.S., NBC reports it this way today. The ceasefire in the Middle East was in peril on Tuesday, after the U.S. and Iran traded fire and threats over Donald Trump's new mission to force open the Strait of Hormuz. Trump's so-called Project Freedom aims to use the U.S. military to break Tehran's chokehold on the critical waterway, which has throttled international shipping and sent energy prices soaring. But Iran's aggressive effort to retain its grip on the strait saw it attack U.S. ships, hit a neighboring Gulf state for the first time in weeks, and come under American fire itself. Defense Secretary Pete Hegseth asserted at a Pentagon briefing on Tuesday that the ceasefire was, quote, not over, despite the clashes in the strait. What do you mean ceasefire is over? Of course, it's continuing. Chairman of the Joint Chiefs of Staff, General Dan Kane, said that since the ceasefire was announced, Iran had attacked U.S. forces more than 10 times, but said that they were still, quote, below the threshold of restarting major combat operations. So I guess, yes, ceasefire. The U.S. military said Tehran's forces attacked U.S. Navy and commercial ships on Monday with cruise missiles and launch drones and small boats at the vessels under U.S. escort, but that no American ships were struck. Trump, for his part, said the U.S. destroyed 8, not 7, but 8 Iranian boats. Again, who or what you believe here, I am leaving to you today. We report, you decide, as Fox News used to say. 2 U.S.-flagged merchant vessels made it through the strait, according to NBC News, reporting on what the U.S. military said, with shipping giant Maersk confirming that, in fact, one of its vehicle carriers was escorted out, quote, under U.S. military protection. As noted, 2 reportedly made it through the strait, whereas some 150 per day used to make it through without incident or escort. Hegseth said that hundreds of ships from nations around the world were now lining up to transit the strait, and said the military was in active communication with them. Quote, as a direct gift from the United States to the world, we have established a powerful red, white, and blue dome over the strait, he said. A red, white, and blue dome over the strait. A gift to the world. We will help some of those ships get through the strait that was always otherwise open until it wasn't, because we decided to bomb Iran without checking with any of our allies who we are now giving a gift to, a gift of a red, white, and blue dome above the strait. Or whatever, Pete. Iran denied that there had been any successful crossings of commercial vessels or oil tankers and said none of its Navy ships suffered any damage. Again, who you believe, it's up to you. While the situation in the strait was clearly, quote, unbearable for America, Iran has, quote, not even begun yet, said the parliamentary speaker and lead negotiator, Mohammed Bagher Ghalibaf, in a post on X. So didn't Trump say that the negotiations were becoming more malleable? Well, the lead negotiator is saying that what is going on is unbearable and that Iran has, quote, not even begun yet to attack, to counterattack, I guess. Foreign Minister Abbas Araghchi also said in a post on X late on Monday that events in the Strait make clear that there is, quote, no military solution to a political crisis. He added, Project Freedom is Project Deadlock. Well, that's going to sting, isn't it? Trump reportedly picks those names out himself, you know. Project Deadlock? How dare they? The escalating tensions raised questions about whether the war might be about to reignite, reports NBC. But Hegseth, in his usual reassuring manner, reassured an anxious nation that the ceasefire was not over. Nothing to worry about. All is well. All of these reports I've just shared with you from the UK to Israel to here at home is really nothing to worry about. It's a bit of what he called churn in the Strait of Hormuz over a completely different matter that Iran was totally responsible for. It's not the war. It's just this other thing going on in the Strait. Project Freedom, you might have heard about it. It's their fault, not ours.
3: Last 24 hours or so, Iran's fired at us. We fired at Iran. I'm just going to ask you more directly. Is the ceasefire over?
4: No, the ceasefire is not over. Ultimately, this is a separate and distinct project, and we expected there would be some churn at the beginning, which happened. And we said we would defend and defend aggressively, and we absolutely have. Iran knows that. And ultimately, the president's going to make a decision whether anything were to escalate into a violation of a ceasefire. But certainly, we would urge Iran to be prudent in the actions that they take to keep that underneath this threshold. This is about the straits. This is about freedom of navigation. This is about international waterways. This is about free flow of commerce, all the things that happened before, and only Iran is contesting. So right now, the ceasefire certainly holds, but we're going to be watching very, very closely.
0: All of the things that happened before. It's only Iran who is screwing that up. Why would they do that? The markets responded to the latest dramatic events with oil prices retreating somewhat, but still remaining well above $100 a barrel. In fact, $110 and change. Last I checked before showtime, by way of reminder, the price of a barrel of Brent crude was in the $70 range before the war. Average gas prices in the U.S. climbed to $4.48 a gallon. They had been below $3 before Trump's war. Trump's mission, according to NBC, appeared to have done very little to immediately boost the confidence of those whose crews and cargo have spent weeks stranded in the Strait. And I do wonder how those folks are getting food and water at this point after being stranded in the Strait for more than 2 months now. Ship owners and operators expressed caution about whether Project Freedom could significantly change the calculus and restore the flow of traffic. Quote, either party can signal willingness to allow transit, but unless the other side mirrors that behavior and it is seen to hold over time, the risk profile for vessels and crews remains unchanged. That, according to the CEO of one of the shipping companies with vessels in the Gulf, who added, quote, most prudent owners are still choosing to hold position rather than expose vessels and crews to uncertainty. Another told NBC News, quote, there is still a huge amount of uncertainty as to what Project Freedom actually means. Well, it's a red, white, and blue dome over the Strait, bitch. What more do you need? Oliver Willis over at Daily Kos summed things up this way for now, today, nearly a month after Secretary of Defense Pete Hegseth declared that America had achieved victory against Iran. The two nations continue to fire on each other. On April 8, he notes, Hegseth declared the conflict, quote, a historic an overwhelming victory. Well, I guess it has been whelmed since then. But he claimed that the Iran's Navy, missile production capabilities, air defenses had all been totally destroyed. And despite claims of a ceasefire, Iran and the United States have continued attacking one another. But in Hegseth's eyes, mutual attacks do not count as a violation of the ceasefire. Quote, "This is a separate and distinct project," he explained, citing the newly invented Project Deadlock. I'm sorry, Project Freedom. It is unclear how the churn that Hegseth cited there is different from ongoing war, observes Willis, noting that war would in fact violate a 60-day requirement that the Trump administration obtain congressional approval to continue operations. So, of course, it is not a war. It can't be a war. We'd have to get Congress's approval for that. So this is just something else entirely. Willis notes the administration's spin is further undermined by reports that additional U.S. troops are being deployed to the region, presumably more so-called churn. Maybe it's just part of the red, white, and blue dome over the strait. I don't know. Along with the war's numerous American and Iranian casualties, its strain on the global fuel supply recently helped to eliminate Spirit Airlines, which ceased operations over this past weekend. Economists have said they expect more businesses to fold, all while consumer experience skyrocketing gas prices. Instead of focusing on ending the conflict or alleviating its economic impact, the Trump administration and its Republican allies in Congress have renewed a push for what? A new ballroom at the White House. That is what they are now focusing on in Congress, the Republicans anyway. Republicans now want taxpayers to be on the hook for a reported $1 billion for this expense. The taxpayers to be on the hook for it. Not the private donors that we don't have to worry about. We don't have to worry our little selves about. Carolyn Leavitt told us when this project came to light. I don't know, when was this?
1: This was back in October of last year.
0: Yeah, and back then it was only going to cost $200 million. And it was all going to come from private folks. Nothing to worry about, said Carolyn Leavitt at the time.
5: In July, the White House said that it would cost $200 million. Yesterday, the president said $300 million. Is $300 million now the operative figure, and why did it go up by so much?
6: $300 million is the figure, and again, it's not going to cost the taxpayers a dime. So we look forward to this project continuing, and we will continue to keep everyone apprised on it. Perhaps the president will even bring you all out to see it one day at the appropriate time.
0: Yes, yeah. That would be very nice. Maybe
1: sure
0: she'll let you come on out and see it. It's only going to cost, what did she say there?
1: $300 million,
0: and not going to cost the taxpayers a dime, because it's all going to be paid for by private donors who are, you know, looking for favors from the president. Somehow that's supposed to be better. But it would be given to the people. It was a gift from Donald Trump to the people. Sure, paid for by his corporate pals, but given to the people at the cost of $200 million, and then $250 million, and then $300 million, and then $400 million. But now Republicans want taxpayers to pay for it after all, and they want the taxpayers to pay $1 billion for it. If that ain't the art of the Trump grift, I do not know what is. For the Trump administration, Willis concludes, a war is not a war. Ceasefires are simultaneously in place and not in place, and victory has been achieved even when it clearly has not. So as noted, I wanted to give you an update on the war, but it ain't easy right now. That's what I got. That's the best I can do for you at the moment. You can decide if the war is still on. You can decide if the ceasefire is still in action. You can decide whether Operation Epic Fury still exists or if it's now Project Freedom. That's all we know. Good luck to us all. All right, let's take a quick break here. We will pick back up on the corrupted U.S. Supreme Court's outrageous ruling last week, gutting the Voting Rights Act, and the incredible chaos that it has all caused for voters and for election workers, election officials, as primary season continues or tries to. Also, Green News Report with Desi Doyen is on the horizon as well.
1: Yes, it is.
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0: Welcome back. It's the Bradcast, Brad Friedman from bradblog.com. You might call it ironic, but really, in this case, I think it's not irony. I think it's hypocrisy. I think it's corruption. I think it's corrupt hypocrisy, if you will. I touched on this a little bit yesterday, but I'm sort of shocked that to date, anyway, I've not seen a whole lot of pundits or the U.S. Supreme Court experts out there sort of underscoring this point. It's one that we've talked about for many years on this show about the court's so-called Purcell Doctrine or Purcell Principle, which originally sprang from a 2006 case, Purcell v. Gonzalez, in which the court warned in an unsigned per curiam order on its emergency so-called shadow docket that, quote, court orders affecting elections can themselves result in voter confusion when issued too close to election day. Well, that's good advice. That's a good concern. That's something to be to keep in mind. That concern about timing of court orders later became known as the Purcell Principle, wherein the court would block almost any law or change to existing law, at least any law or change to it that they felt like, too close to an election because it might cause confusion, chaos among election officials and or voters at the polling place. And while that sounds reasonable on its face, it also meant that in some cases where there was clear disenfranchisement about to take place in an election, the court preferred to leave that disenfranchisement in place, to let it occur rather than risk some sort of unknowable confusion at the polling place that could exist if the law was changed at the very last minute before the election. But okay, better safe than sorry, I guess. At least that was how many accepted what at times was very difficult to accept from the court. Oh, it's just too late to make this change.
1: You're just going to have to go ahead and discriminate against those voters.
0: Well, it's better to do that than risk causing chaos. But it was difficult to accept, especially because the court would seem to invoke Purcell sometimes way before it could possibly cause chaos at the polls in an election that was still months away. For example, we saw that just last year, you may recall, in a Texas case in which the lower court, the far right Fifth Circuit Court of Appeals, for Christ's sake, the most right wing court in the country, when they found that Texas's mid-decade redistricting last August was an unlawful racial gerrymander in violation of the Constitution and the Voting Rights Act, and that Texas would not be able to use this new map in the 2026 midterm elections. The Fifth Circuit found that. Texas went to the Supreme Court after that ruling, and that court, the Supremes, well, they decided on December 6, 2025, on the shadow docket without comment, that Texas could, sure, go ahead. They could use that gerrymandered map anyway. And Justice Brett Kavanaugh, he issued, while the court didn't explain, the court majority did not explain why they could go ahead and use a map found to be an unlawful gerrymander by the farthest right-wing court in the nation. They didn't explain it, but Justice Brett Kavanaugh, he issued a concurrence with the majority decision at the time, and he stated that it was all due to the, yes, Purcell principle, that it was just too close to the election, to the 2026 election, and that filing deadlines for the November 2026 election in December of 2025, that was just too much at the last minute to change the maps, that it was just too late to make such a change. Quote, and this is a direct quote from his concurrence, on the eve of an election. We were on the eve of an election, the November 2026 election, when the court issued this ruling in early 2025. Well, it was also the Purcell principle not invoked over the years, conveniently enough, in other cases where it seemed like clearly it should have been invoked, but it wasn't. In other words, the corrupted Roberts Court the majority anyway. They seem to invoke Purcell when it helps their preferred party and often just ignore it when it doesn't. Concerns about chaos and confusion caused by changes to U.S. House district maps almost a year before the 2026 midterm elections in Texas in early December of 2025. Of course, that was on the eve of an election. But that was then, just 6 months ago. Apparently this is now, and we have never had a clearer example of the court's not ironic but corrupt hypocrisy than what we saw last week in Louisiana versus Calais. Not only did the court issue its ruling in Calais, gutting the Voting Rights Act, allowing states to completely do away with majority-minority U.S. House districts and others, by the way, so long as they claim it, it's because not because racial gerrymander, it's a partisan gerrymander. That's fine, as long as it's partisan, not a racial basis, which, by the way, is appalling enough as is. But as long as it's not racial, as long as it's only partisan, they could do it right now. States can do it right now, even after primary elections have already begun in all 50 states. Never mind Purcell. And worse than that, they're apparently now allowing it to happen in states where voting has actually already begun in their primaries. Never mind concerns about chaos that could happen with changes to election laws made on the, quote, eve of an election months before the election was even to take place. But now, right smack dab in the middle of an election with votes already cast in that election, they are allowing the rules to be changed. What chaos? What confusion? And by the way, none of this is an oversight. None of this is accidental. They are doing it on purpose, and they just do not care. How do we know that? Well, A, say what you want about this corrupted majority. They are not stupid. They know what they are doing. And B, well, today we have actual proof, as David Kurtz highlights at TPM's morning memo today. He writes, destroying the Voting Rights Act wasn't enough. The Supreme Court gifted Republicans another partisan political advantage on Monday of this week, following the decision last Wednesday, deviating from its normal procedure by immediately certifying last week's ruling in Louisiana versus Calais and sending it back to the lower court rather than waiting the usual 32 days under its own rules. The court offered no explanation for its ruling. So usually it issues its ruling, the court does, then they wait for just over a month before making that ruling official, essentially certifying it. Sometimes, you know, they discover some errors or some mistakes or some typos that are fixed during that interim before it is actually certified. So the general rule is 32 days after a ruling is issued, the ruling is then certified and it becomes official. But not in this case. Not in this case, as they ran to make it official, certifying this just days after issuing it. As Kurtz notes, accelerating the usual timing will now make it easier for Louisiana to redraw its House district maps to eliminate at least one of its two majority black districts before the midterm elections. It also added insult to injury, as the Roberts Court has been wildly inconsistent in applying its own principle. Yes, that would be the Purcell principle, that federal courts should not intervene in redistricting cases too close to elections. In this case, the court's decision in Louisiana versus Calais came after mail-in voting in the House primary elections were already underway. The new special dispensation for Louisiana came after its Republican governor suspended the House primaries in order to redraw the district in light of Louisiana versus Calais. Yes, it's actually before the Louisiana primaries, at least the in-person voting in the Louisiana primaries, but it is after they have already begun their mail-in votes. The mail-in voting already cast in U.S. House races that apparently will now be nullified, I guess, leading to, yes, actual chaos and confusion at the polls where voters don't know which of their votes will actually count and which ones will not count. As the Louisiana governor claimed, an emergency declaration in the middle of the election after votes were cast in order to suspend the election, but only the election for U.S. House seats, apparently.
1: And voters have already turned in their ballots.
0: That's right.
1: It's, I mean, just stunning. I mean, I retain the capacity to be stunned by that deep, deep corruption.
0: This is, you know, you've been here all of these years, Des, as I talk about the Purcell principle and how it, you know, comes to apply in these various decisions. Yes, we agree that's an unlawful law or something else, but it's too close to the election to change it. Here they're doing it in the middle of the election. The court's procedural decision here to certify their ruling on Monday after the Wednesday decision, as opposed to waiting to make it official after 32 days, prompted a heated dissent from Justice Ketanji Brown Jackson, who noted that the court had made a similar decision only two other times in the last 25 years, writing, quote, "These post-Calais developments have a strong political undercurrent. Not content to have decided the law, it now takes steps to influence its implementation. The court's decision to buck our usual practice and issue the judgment forthwith is tantamount to an approval of Louisiana's rush to pause the ongoing election in order to pass a new map." In other words, what she's saying is that by issuing it, by running to their certification just days after it was issued, it's the same as telling Louisiana, yeah, go ahead, do what you need to do there. Go ahead, write those majority minority districts, the majority black districts, just write them right off the map. Pause the election. You can hold it later. Never mind those votes that have already been cast. In a concurring opinion penned solely in order to respond to Justice Ketanji Brown Jackson, the always indignant Justice Samuel Alito, joined here by Justices Gorsuch and Thomas, called her dissent, quote, insulting, and accused her of being hot-headed, saying, quote, it is the dissent's rhetoric that lacks restraint. Oh, does it really, Sam? Was Justice Brown Jackson not restrained enough for you? Is the court's only black female being a little too uppity for you by calling out your corruption? It should also be noted that Alabama's primary elections have also begun in Alabama with mail-in voting. Yes, also already underway in that state before their election day on May 16. But there, too, the U.S. House race with votes already cast is apparently being suspended as well and rescheduled as a special election later on, because somehow 2 weeks before Election Day, an election where votes were already being cast is somehow not considered to be on the eve of an election. Am I right, Brett Kavanaugh? By the very same corrupt justices who allowed a racially gerrymandered map to be used nearly a year before Election Day, because not doing so would somehow cause chaos and confusion for voters and election officials. And speaking of Alabama, David Kurtz also notes what he describes as a final element of bitter irony here to unpack. As Ketanji Brown Jackson and Alito wrangle over whether the 2026 election should be conducted using old or new maps, back in the 2022 cycle, the Roberts Court at the time allowed Alabama to use House district maps that lower courts had found to be unconstitutional. Yep, just like the Texas case I mentioned. But then, after that election, the court went ahead and affirmed the lower courts. They agreed that the map was unconstitutional, but they let them use it one more time because why? Purcell principle. Would want to cause chaos and confusion for voters in Alabama. But now all bets are off. Moreover, notes Kurtz, it wasn't just that the 2022 election was run with legally flawed maps. It was the difference maker, apparently, in control of the U.S. House that year. As Georgetown law professor Steve Vladek points out, quote, one can draw a straight line from the court's unsigned, unexplained February 2022 intervention in Alabama to at least five congressional districts that should have been redrawn before the 2022 midterms in November. But they weren't. And Republicans won all five of those seats, giving Republicans their exact margin of control in the U.S. House in the 118th Congress. Kurtz wraps up with this. He writes, the Roberts Court's unique ability to be nakedly partisan and thin-skinned about it mirrors the Trumpian attitude of the current era. We will behave with impunity. And we don't want to hear a peep from you about it. Well, that sounds about right, doesn't it? And now, speaking of bitter irony, let's get to it. Our latest Green News Report.
2: We are getting into territory where even if the strait does reopen, it could be beyond a year for gas prices to fully normalize back to their pre-war levels.
1: Nearly half of Americans are cutting back on driving and other expenses due to soaring gas prices.
3: We're likely to see really significant health impacts from these nutrient changes.
1: Rising CO2 levels reduce nutritional content of plants, studies show. Plus,
4: from this tragedy, an immense irony is unfolding.
1: The Iran war really is fueling a renewable energy boom, just not here.
0: All of that irony and more straight ahead from BradBlog.com. I'm Brad Friedman.
1: And I'm Desi Doyen.
0: Stand by for 6 minutes of independent green news, politics, analysis, and snarky comment.
4: Those who fought to keep the world hooked on fossil fuels are inadvertently supercharging the global renewables boom.
0: Finally, something Trump didn't suck at. This is your Green News Report. Okay, Desi Doyen, I don't know what your lead story here is about. I understand that the war has been terminated, according to Donald Trump last Friday. So what fake news do you have for us today?
1: Oh, I only wish that that were true. Oh. As Donald Trump's war on Iran drags on, fuel prices in the U.S., including diesel, are hitting new highs nationally. That is forcing Americans to make difficult choices. According to a new ABC News poll, nearly half of Americans say they are cutting back on driving or cutting out other household expenses to make ends meet. Mm. Goldman Sachs projects that if the Strait of Hormuz is not reopened by July, global oil prices will not return to pre-war levels before 2028, even in a best-case scenario.
0: 2028.
1: Yes, that likely means more price surges and more major economic impacts to come. And with 30% of the world's fertilizer supply also bottlenecked in the Strait of Hormuz, Reuters reports that the International Grains Council and other agricultural organizations have cut their forecasts for next year's harvests, that's crop yields, in 2027. Another food supply warning, but this one results from humanity's burning of fossil fuels. A new analysis confirms previous research showing that rising carbon carbon dioxide in the atmosphere is making food crops less nutritious. CO2 is necessary for plants to grow, but too much CO2 is like junk food, making it difficult for plants to obtain nutrients, causing mineral deficiencies that reduce the nutritional value of humanity's most important crops. Today, rice, wheat, beans, peanuts, chickpeas, and many other crops contain lower levels of protein, iron, and other essential vitamins and minerals than they did just a generation ago. Experts warn of the increased risk of hunger and life-threatening nutritional deficiencies around the world as CO2 levels continue to rise due to humanity's activities.
0: I don't understand. All of these climate deniers over on Fox News told me that more CO2 would be great. It grows more plants. Everything will be much better with more CO2.
1: Yeah. Too much CO2 is plant food, like candy is food.
0: Well, I do like candy.
1: Some better news. It is still early yet, but data from around the world increasingly show that the Iran war really is resulting in permanent demand destruction for fossil fuels as governments look to speed up electrification of their economies and secure new domestic energy supplies, primarily renewable energy and storage. And consumers are doing so too. The Financial Times reports that EV ownership has hit a tipping point in China and many other parts of the world, with people buying more electric cars than gas. Demand for rooftop solar is surging in Europe. In the UK, solar panels are now being installed on average every 3 minutes since the Iran conflict began. A surge in rooftop solar begun in the last fossil fuel crisis has helped Pakistan and Spain weather the economic impacts. And Simon Steele, the executive secretary of the United Nations climate talks, relished the irony at a planning meeting for this year's upcoming summit.
4: From this tragedy, an immense irony is unfolding. Those who fought to keep the world hooked on fossil fuels are inadvertently supercharging the global renewables boom. And this latest crisis has made the economic logic of renewables impossible to ignore. Renewables offer safer, cheaper, cleaner energy that can't be held captive by narrow shipping straits or global conflicts.
0: Irony indeed. For much more on all of these stories and the ones we couldn't get to today, check out our website at greennews.bradblog.com. I'm Brad Friedman.
1: And I'm Desi Doyen.
0: And this has been your Green News Report. Isn't it?

Thank you very much, Desi Doyen. Thanks to all of you for spending a portion of your day or night with us. If you missed any portion of today's program,

0: Blue Sky quote, you're right. The new and improved bradblog.com is so nice. Congratulations. Thank you very much, Green Chili Deb. Our friend Susan Schaefer over on Facebook writes, wow, love the new clean design of your website. Very nice, she says. Thank you, Susan. Find out for yourself.
1: Yes.
0: Stop by bradblog.com. And hey, while you're there, hit one of the donate buttons. Consider helping us to stay on your public airwaves as long as possible and, get caught up from what I wasn't able to do for the past 8 months while I've been buried in Brad Blog design work in the background.
1: Yeah, and it's hard to overstate how hard it was to get all of this done, especially for you, because the biggest burden fell on you, and we had lots of help from a lot of people, but really, it's quite stunning that it has turned out so well.
0: I know.
1: Anybody who's ever had to try this will know what a big undertaking it
0: I'm sure so. Everything will crash by the time this show gets to air. By the way, when you stop by, check out a really, really cool media player in each
1: yes.
0: story, each broadcast item, so you can listen online. 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You can even embed a version of today's show on your own website with our simple little buttons that I made. So I hope you enjoy it. Check it out. Drop me an email if you like. I'm bradcast@bradblog.com, and on the social medias. You will find me, especially at Blue Sky, you'll find me at The Brad Blog. You'll find Desi Doyen
1: at
0: there
1: Green,
0: as well.
1: At Green News Report.
0: At Green News Report. Say hello to her. I think that's it. Is
1: yes,
0: that it?
1: I think so.
0: All right, that's it. We're out of here. Thanks, guys. We'll see you at all of the above. Until we see you here, hopefully tomorrow, I'm Brad Friedman. Good luck, world.

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Good morning. This is the Commonwealth Report, news for the public, not the powerful. You can follow us at commonwealthreport.news. How much will Trump's Iran war really cost us? University of Michigan economist Justin Wolfers just blew up the Pentagon's $25 billion estimate. He says the real cost runs into hundreds of billions, very possibly trillions. The Pentagon comptroller told Congress $25 billion. Independent analysts already counted $71 billion spent in the first 2 months, about $1.2 billion every day. Trump promised $200 billion when he launched this war in February. Now he wants a $1.5 trillion defense budget. That's a 40% jump, roughly $4,000 per American household. Wolfers said the war has already wiped out about $3 trillion off the stock market. Quote, war is hell, and hell comes with a hefty price tag, he wrote. The Iran war costs $3 trillion when you count lifetime veteran care. Working people pay this bill. Billionaires pocket the contracts. The American people see the rot. Washington cashes the checks. A new

Politico poll just landed, and the numbers are stunning. 72% of Americans say there's too much money in our politics. Only 5% disagree. 61% of billionaires say billionaires have too much influence on our elections. And this crosses every line. 87% of Harris voters agree. 77% of Trump voters agree. Two-thirds say special interest money is corrupting what should be restricted. Remember Elon Musk dropped $277 million to elect Trump in 2024? Since then, Musk has grown his personal wealth by $235 billion while gutting the very agencies that were investigating him. Citizens United cracked that door open. Billionaires drove a Mack truck through it. Americans across the spectrum see the rot. They want it stopped. The question is whether either party in Washington has the spine to take on the donor class that funds them. Did Ted Cruz just confess to killing Social Security? At the Milken Conference in Beverly Hills this week, Ted Cruz let it slip. He called Trump accounts, quote, the dirty little secret. His words. He admitted conservatives have spent 50 years trying to privatize Social Security. Then he laid out the plan. Get parents hooked on Trump accounts for their kids, then convince them to divert payroll taxes into private Wall Street accounts instead of Social Security. Babies grow up, Cruz said. We gave the money to babies, and so the old people didn't get pissed, end quote. Bush tried this in 2005 and got crushed. Now they're sneaking it in through the back door. Hand your retirement to the same Wall Street casinos that crashed the economy in 2008. Yep, that's the plan. Trump promised he'd never touch Social Security. Cruz just admitted otherwise. Trump's closing the chapter on FEMA. Trump's FEMA review council just dropped its final report, and it's a doozy. Quote, in time to close the chapter on FEMA, the end quote, they wrote, the 12-member panel wants disaster response handed to the states, with Washington just chipping in. This is happening as climate disasters explode. 2025 was the third worst year for billion-dollar weather disasters ever. 23 of them, 276 dead, $115 billion in damage. The 74-page report mentions climate exactly once. FEMA's already lost a third of its workforce under Trump. Experts say small rural counties depend on FEMA expertise and federal dollars to survive hurricanes, floods, and wildfires. Now they're on their own. Hurricane season is weeks away. Storms don't care which state you live in. But this administration sure does, especially when it comes to handing out aid. Why did Trump fire the CDC inspectors right before a cruise ship outbreak? A deadly hantavirus outbreak is spreading from the Dutch cruise ship MV Hondius. Three dead, at least eight infected with the Andes virus, the only hantavirus that spreads person to person. 38% of people with respiratory symptoms die. There's no vaccine and no treatment. And here's the kicker. Last year, Trump and Elon Musk's Doge fired every full-time inspector in the CDC's vessel sanitation program. Three of the CDC's 20 port health stations now have zero staff. Trump also pulled us out of the World Health Organization. Six Americans have already disembarked and come home. Six states are monitoring exposed residents. Senator Schumer is demanding Trump rehire the disease detectives now. Schumer said public health under this administration is a sinking ship, and Trump keeps firing the crew. CNN anchor stunned to discover Americans like taxing billionaires. CNN's Michael Smirkanish had a rough Saturday. He ran a poll asking whether Mamdani's tax the rich push is an asset or liability for Democrats. He clearly expected the answer he wanted. Instead, with over 25,000 votes, 51% called it an asset. Only 49% called it a liability. Wow, Smirkanish said on the air, visibly stunned. Then he insisted, 49% is the correct answer. You heard it right. The minority is the correct answer because Michael, who's rich, says so. Meanwhile, as you read above, that political poll shows 72% of Americans think there's too much money in politics. But on cable news, taxing the rich is still treated like a shocking, brave opinion. Memo to Michael. The American people figured this out a long time ago. They're waiting on pundits like you to catch up. And that's the way it is today, Monday, May 11th, 2026.

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1: Hey, top of the Monday, brand new week to you. They're coming after our voting rolls. Could millions vanish before Election Day? We'll talk about that in just a moment. Also, Donald Trump just announced on his Nazi-infested social media site that he's building an election integrity army for the 2026 midterms. Yep. In the second hour of our program, the American people see the rot. Washington cashes the checks. And a CNN anchor is stunned to discover that Americans like to tax billionaires. Oh, gee, what a novel idea. Yeah. And did Ted Cruz just confess to trying to kill Social Security to a new Republican? They've already put it into place, these so-called Trump accounts. Ted Cruz just came out and said, yeah, this is going to replace Social Security. You just wait. I'll tell you all about that in the second hour of our program. In the third hour of our program, just so we're all clear, there's no help coming for any disasters. Trump is closing the chapter on FEMA. And why did Trump fire the CDC inspectors right before the cruise ship outbreak? A lot to get to today. My daily take, my daily op-ed published over at HartmanReport.com is titled, "They're coming for our voting rolls, voter rolls. Millions could vanish before Election Day." This is pretty shocking news. CNN first reported it, but it's all over the internet right now. Let me give it to you step by step. First of all, what happened, two, three weeks ago in India, Modi, you know, the guy who is following Orban and Putin and Trump in trying to turn India into a right-wing autocracy, won overwhelmingly in a bunch of states that he'd never won before. Why? Because in some of these states, he purged as many as 10 million voters from the voting rolls. Just purged them. Just went in and purged millions and millions, tens of millions of voters off the voting rolls, and then won the election big. Now, this is something Putin's been doing for years, and it's something the Republicans have been doing in this country for years. Now, that follows John Roberts and Sam Alito blatantly gutting the Voting Rights Act with phony, cooked data. They claimed that black people are voting in the same numbers as white people now and everything. No, sorry, it was a lie. It was lifted out of one of the Republican friend of the court briefs, but it was a lie. And they didn't even bother to fact check it. You know, Joe Stalin, the former Russian dictator, is often quoted as saying, it's not the people who vote that count, it's the people who count the votes. I think in this case, you could say it's not the people who vote that counts, it's the people who maintain the voter lists and purge people from them. I mean, you know, here's how it works, okay? This is what CNN is reporting. And not just CNN. Like I said, it's all over the press now. Is that the Trump administration, following up on a Trump presidential order, executive order, has demanded that every single one of the 50 states and the District of Columbia turn over their voting rolls, complete with names, addresses, driver's license, social security number, voting history, and date of birth. Then they're also requiring those states to sign a document called a Memorandum of Understanding that says this, and I quote, "You therefore agree that within 45 days of receiving that notice from the Justice Department of any issues, insufficiencies, inadequacies, deficiencies, anomalies, or concerns, your state will clean its data by removing ineligible voters." You get that? The federal government is saying, give us all your voting lists, and we will tell you who we have concerns about, and you must purge those people from your voting rolls. Now, this is not a new thing in America. What's new is the federal government doing it. This has been done before in the states. You'll recall back in the 2000 election, Greg Palast broke this story for the BBC. The whole rest of the world knew about it long before we did. Our press just never really in a meaningful way picked up on it. But in the months leading up to the 2000 election, Catherine Harris, the Secretary of State in Florida, working on behalf of Jeb Bush, George W. Bush's brother, Jeb was the governor of Florida. Catherine Harris reached out to the governor of Texas, who just happened to be George W. Bush, and got from his Department of Corrections a complete list of all the convicted felons in Texas. which were over 50% black and Hispanic. Black and Hispanic people have a smaller pool of names than white people. Hispanic people, all of their names are derived, pretty much all of their names are derived from the Spanish language, so it's a relatively small number of names. And among black people, a lot of black people have names that are, you know, named after presidents or named Brown or Freeman or, you know, Washington, Jefferson, Jackson, that sort of thing. So that list of the black and Hispanic felons in Texas was compared to the Florida voter list. And sure enough, they discovered there were roughly 80,000 Jose Garcias and James Browns and whatnot, similar names, identical names, first and last name. They ignored the middle name. They ignored birth date. And they purged about 80,000 black and brown people from the voting rolls just months before the election that George W. Bush won by 537 votes. In other words, had they not done the voter purge in Florida, Al Gore would have been elected president in 2000. Now, Republicans are not idiots. They looked at this and they said, the Democrats never said anything. Al Gore didn't complain. Bill Clinton didn't complain. The media didn't even notice. We're going to do this every year. And sure enough, that's what they've been doing. And they're, as I said, they're preparing to do it on a federal level. So far, the states that have turned over their information, and therefore the federal government will be able to say to these states, okay, time to bounce these Democratic voters off your voting rolls in your big blue cities. States that have already complied to this and agreed with the memorandum of understanding, yes, we will purge the names you tell us to purge. Alaska, Arkansas, Indiana, Kansas, Louisiana, Mississippi, Nebraska, Ohio, South Carolina, South Dakota, Tennessee, Texas, and Wyoming. And then the feds have also obtained the publicly available information from Colorado, Florida, Pennsylvania, Utah, and West Virginia. Now, there's a few states that are resisting, a couple of Republican states. Mostly, it's all the Democratic states. But as Greg Palast and I, as he pointed out on this program, and I have been pointing out over and over since, if the Republicans had not succeeded in purging about 4 million American voters from the voting rolls just before the 2024 election, Kamala Harris would have been elected and you'd have Democratic control of the House of Representatives right now. And it's just amazing that the media doesn't cover this, that the Democrats don't cover this. I mean, if Democrats have been doing this to Republicans for the last 50 years, and this literally goes back to the 1960s. This is when this started, when Republicans started doing this, with Operation Eagle Eye and William Rehnquist, which I've talked about before. If Democrats were doing this, you know Republicans would be screaming. I mean, this would be much bigger than liberal bias in the media. No, this would be, you know, liberal bias in the voting polls or rolls. And this has been going on for a long, long time. I mean, you know, this is from Demos. Between the close of registration for the 2020 general election and the close of registration for 2022, states reported removing 19 million records from voter registration rolls. That's 8% of the total number of voters in the United States. 17 million voters were purged in the 2 years leading up to the 2018 election. I mean, it just goes on and on and on. It's, you know, and then they've got caging. Caging is now legal. And so this is, you know, in Ohio, they've been identifying people this way, sending them a postcard and then bouncing them off the voting rolls. So bottom line, number one, reach out to your Democratic elected officials and say, what the hell is going on with all these purges of the voting rolls and why are you allowing this to happen? And number two, double check your voter registration every month, literally every month if you live in one of these, even if you live in a blue state. But particularly if you live in a blue city in a red state, because they are coming for you. These people do not intend to give up power this November. We've got to fight back.
0: This is the Tom Hartman Program.
1: 15 minutes past the hour, back with more of the news of the day and your calls in just a moment.

0: And welcome back, Mildred in Albuquerque, New Mexico. Hey, Mildred, what's on your mind today?
1: Oh, hi, Tom. You brought up election integrity.
0: Mm-hmm.
1: This is so important. I wanted to find out who was the power behind Trump in the United States. So I did some research, and I looked up election integrity, and Clayda Mitchell, she has all these political networks with the GOP, the Heritage Foundation, ALEC, and so many more. This is what she told her group about redistricting, and why we must do it. A session at ALEC's 2019 annual meeting. She told attendees, we are going to teach how to gerrymander. And legislators were advised to treat redistricting and political adult blood sport. Trash potential evidence before it can be discovered through litigation. Avoid the word gerrymander and make deals with Black and Latino legislators that guarantee them easy reelections by packing as many minority voters as possible into their districts, thereby making the rest of the map wider and more conservative. She was also on the conversation with Raffensperger when Trump asked for the 11,080 right. votes. She was in on that.
0: Yep.
1: And then, you know what she's committed? The crime is sedition. And there's also a law under the United States Code that when you interfere with someone's right to vote, it is against the law. It's a federal law. So when you go and look at the Heritage Foundation, ALEC, the Koch brothers, she was lawyers to the Koch, Mark Rubio, a lot of the Republican right-wingers, and she is the connective tissue with all of these many organizations. There's like 30 of them. It's mind-boggling. Around 30 of these organizations.
0: No, I got it. You're absolutely right, Mildred. And Clayda Mitchell is a big piece of this. But like I said, the Republicans have been running this scam since the 1960s, and they just are continuously doing it. Mildred, thank you. Well said. Don in Chicago. Hey, Don, what's up?
2: Yeah, Tom, you hit the nail on the head when you was talking about George Bush and them. Texas is the snake's head. George Bush and his father was responsible for all these Supreme Court justices we have.
0: Yep.
2: Clarence Thomas, All these other folks that we got all in there, they were responsible for that. And I'm gonna hit two people's name for you, and I know you know what I'm talking about. Tom DeLay. Mm. Tom DeLay was, I think, one of the first ones involved with this redistricting of Texas.
0: Yep.
2: And this guy, Grover Norquist.
0: Yep.
2: Back in the day, he was the one came up with that plan, and Newt Gingrich and them put it in play. With a contract for America, but I call it contract on America.
0: Yeah.
2: So
0: me too.
2: Texas and the electoral votes, that's what I'm getting to too. If the Democrats land hit Texas, it's all over with for the Republicans.
0: Yeah. Yeah.
2: I guarantee you that.
0: And let's hope it happens this fall. A lot's going to depend on how many Democratic voters they can purge from the voting rolls in Texas. And I guarantee you they are doing it as we speak. It's legal. Don, thank you for the call. The Supreme Court has legalized this. I'll be right back with more of your calls in just a minute.

Missed my opening rant today? It's usually published over at HartmanReport.com, where you can read it and share it with your friends for free. 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You know, other countries enjoy benefits like free health care in college, modern mass transit, affordable housing, food, and drugs. They also have inexpensive internet and phone service without companies listening and selling their information. Schools that don't need to mention school shooters. Streets and parks filled with pedestrians and children instead of tents and homeless people. We, on the other hand, have the world's largest collection of billionaires. Most Americans probably didn't realize this was the choice they were making back in the election of 1980 when Reagan and Bush promised morning in America. But here we are. We have been just basically sold out to the billionaires by all these years of Republican, well, Reaganomics. What do we do about it? Well, there's a lot we can do about it, and it starts with getting politically active. There's a great op-ed about this over at HartmanReport.com. It's titled, America Chose Wealth Over Well-Being. Check it out.

0: Nazi hour. Trump announced on his Nazi-infested social media site Sunday that he's building an election integrity army for the 2028 midterms. He announced this on Truth Social Sunday, framing it as a defense against Democratic efforts to suppress Republican votes. The Post gave no specifics about what this so-called army would look like, but it arrived in the context of a coordinated Republican effort to restrict ballot access, purge voter rolls, redraw congressional districts, and potentially deploy immigration agents to polling places. The announcement was a direct response to Senate Minority Leader Chuck Schumer's new task force on election integrity, which has targeted tapped former Attorney General Eric Holder and election law attorney Mark Elias. Trump called Elias a terrible lawyer with a horrible track record. Elias responded that he had beaten Trump in court more than 60 times when Trump tried to overturn the 2020 election, and that he wears Trump's scorn as a badge of honor. Meanwhile, the actual mechanics of Republican election strategy are considerably more aggressive than just a post on his Nazi-infested social media site. Republicans across the country are rushing to draw new congressional districts following the Supreme Court's decision to gut the Voting Rights Act last month, even in states where primary voting is already underway. Trump's Justice Department has sued 30 states for refusing to hand over voter registration data. The Save America Act, which critics say would block millions of Americans, particularly married women, from voting by requiring in-person proof of citizenship, has been pushed by Trump, even as the Wall Street Journal's editorial board called its problems far greater than the issue it claims to solve. Voter fraud, the stated justification for all of this nonsense, remains vanishingly rare by every credible measure. What is happening is not election protection. This is election architecture built to favor one party before a midterm, in which that party is currently trailing by nearly 6 points on the generic ballot. The 15th Amendment was ratified in 1870 to guarantee the right to vote regardless of race. And it took another 95 years in the blood of civil rights marchers in Selma to get the Voting Rights Act that actually enforced it. What we're watching now is the deliberate dismantling of that constitutional architecture. And history tells us that when a party gives up on winning elections, they always start working to rig them. I mean, that's just always plan B. Meanwhile, the American people see the rot. Washington cashes the checks. And a CNN anchor is stunned to discover that Americans like taxing billionaires. This is an incredible story, too. But I'm going to pause on that and wait for the next hour. We'll get into that in some detail. Right now, Rudy in Atlanta, Georgia. Hey, Rudy, what's on your mind today?
1: Good day, Tom. We're living in some extraordinary times. I'm not scared. It's just something that we're just going to have to, people in this community, we have to understand that it's where it happens and how much information that is given at the time so that we can prepare. Because these people understand that this guy is in the 20s. You're going into the summertime, fuel going to be $6-$7 an hour. Going into summertime, Tom, the same people that went January the 6th to do what they did, you are very well going to be the same people that may have to go get him out. This is extraordinary, Tom.
0: Yeah, it truly is, Rudy. It truly is. And now he's heading over to China, where I guarantee you he's going to screw up that negotiation, too, and he's going to give away stuff to Xi.
1: You're not going to be able to rig out of this. Yeah. You can't rig out of this.
0: I know. You're absolutely right. Rudy, thank you for the call. Spot on. 27 minutes past the hour. I'll pick up your calls on the other side of the break. Stay with us. Tom Hartman Program, The True People's Media.
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0: It's the place where smart people get their news. I'll be right back with more of your calls.

Good morning. This is the Commonwealth Report, news for the public, not the powerful. You can follow us at commonwealthreport.news. How much will Trump's Iran war really cost us? University of Michigan economist Justin Wolfers just blew up the Pentagon's $25 billion estimate. He says the real cost runs into hundreds of billions, very possibly trillions. The Pentagon comptroller told Congress $25 billion. Independent analysts already counted $71 billion spent in the first 2 months, about $1.2 billion every day. Trump promised $200 billion when he launched this war in February. Now he wants a $1.5 trillion defense budget. That's a 40% jump, roughly $4,000 per American household. Wolfers said the war has already wiped out about $3 trillion off the stock market. Quote, war is hell, and hell comes with a hefty price tag, he wrote. The Iran war costs $3 trillion when you count lifetime veteran care. Working people pay this bill. Billionaires pocket the contracts. The American people see the rot. Washington cashes the checks. A new Politico poll just landed, and the numbers are stunning. 72% of Americans say there's too much money in our politics. Only 5% disagree. 61% of billionaires say billionaires have too much influence on our elections. And this crosses every line. 87% of Harris voters agree. 77% of Trump voters agree. Two-thirds say special interest money is corrupting what should be restricted. Remember, Elon Musk dropped $277 million to elect Trump in 2024? Since then, Musk has grown his personal wealth by $235 billion while gutting the very agencies that were investigating him. Citizens United cracked that door open. Billionaires drove a Mack truck through it. Americans across the spectrum see the rot. They want it stopped. The question is whether either party in Washington has the spine to take on the donor class that funds them. Did Ted Cruz just confess to killing Social Security? At the Milken Conference in Beverly Hills this week, Ted Cruz let it slip. He called Trump accounts, quote, the dirty little secret. His words. He admitted conservatives have spent 50 years trying to privatize Social Security. Then he laid out the plan. Get parents hooked on Trump accounts for their kids, then convince them to divert payroll taxes into private Wall Street accounts instead of Social Security. Babies grow up, Cruz said. We gave the money to babies, and so the old people didn't get pissed, end quote. Bush tried this in 2005 and got crushed. Now they're sneaking it in through the back door. Hand your retirement to the same Wall Street casinos that crashed the economy in 2008. Yep, that's the plan. Trump promised he'd never touch Social Security. Cruz just admitted otherwise. Trump's closing the chapter on FEMA. Trump's FEMA Review Council just dropped its final report, and it's a doozy. Quote, in time to close the chapter on FEMA, end quote, they wrote. The 12-member panel wants disaster response handed to the states, with Washington just chipping in. This is happening as climate disasters explode. 2025 was the third worst year for billion-dollar weather disasters ever. 23 of them, 276 dead, $115 billion in damage. The 74-page report mentions climate exactly once. FEMA's already lost a third of its workforce under Trump. Experts say small rural counties depend on FEMA expertise and federal dollars to survive hurricanes, floods, and wildfires. Now they're on their own. Hurricane season is weeks away. Storms don't care which state you live in. But this administration sure does, especially when it comes to handing out aid. Why did Trump fire the CDC inspectors right before a cruise ship outbreak? A deadly hantavirus outbreak is spreading from the Dutch cruise ship MV Hondius. Three dead, at least eight infected with the Andes virus, the only hantavirus that spreads person to person. 38% of people with respiratory symptoms die. There's no vaccine and no treatment. And here's the kicker. Last year, Trump and Elon Musk's Doge fired every full-time inspector in the CDC's vessel sanitation program. Three of the CDC's 20 port health stations now have zero staff. Trump also pulled us out of the World Health Organization. Six Americans have already disembarked and come home. Six states are monitoring exposed residents. Senator Schumer is demanding Trump rehire the disease detectives now. Schumer said public health under this administration is a sinking ship, and Trump keeps firing the crew.
CNN anchor stunned to discover Americans like taxing billionaires. CNN's Michael Smirkanish had a rough Saturday. He ran a poll asking whether Mamdani's tax the rich push is an asset or liability for Democrats. He clearly expected the answer he wanted. Instead, with over 25,000 votes, 51% called it an asset. Only 49% called it a liability. Wow, Smirkanish said on the air, visibly stunned. Then he insisted, 49% is the correct answer. You heard it right. The minority is the correct answer because Michael, who's rich, says so. Meanwhile, as you read above, that political poll shows 72% of Americans think there's too much money in politics. But on cable news, taxing the rich is still treated like a shocking, brave opinion. Memo to Michael. The American people figured this out a long time ago. They're waiting on pundits like you to catch up. And that's the way it is today, Monday, May 11th, 2026.

0: 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Or that after the show we send out Sue's Stack, a list of every topic I've discussed, along with clickable hot links to every source of information I've shared with you on the air? 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Check it out. 34 minutes past the hour. Welcome back. What's on your mind today? James in Montgomery, Alabama. Hey, James, thanks for listening to SiriusXM. What's on your mind today?
1: Oh, thank you, Tom. Great program as usual. Thank you so much for all you do. As a traveler, you know, a truck driver, I get to wander in and out of the Confederacy. So here's a dispatch, an actual conversation I had yesterday in the Confederacy. Could have been right out of 1860, that an intelligent group, he says he's a college graduate, I have no doubt that he is, agrees with the Speaker of the Alabama State Legislature that the 14th Amendment needs to be abolished, that the Supreme Court should abolish the 14th Amendment.
0: Oh, but they want to abolish the 13th and 15th, too. Just go back to slavery.
1: Well, the quote from, his name is Ledbetter, the state representative, is that he wants the Supreme Court to abolish, and he called it Amendment 14. But, I mean, talk about just the incredible ignorance, the audacity. Number one, the Supreme Court can't abolish a constitutional amendment. I mean, not directly, you know, not just come right out and say they wish they could. But, I mean, how outrageous. And I said, you mean equal protection under the law and birthright citizenship should no longer be the law of the land? He says, oh, yeah, those are terrible things.
0: Does he not realize, James, that, you know, I get it, that, you know, if you're a white person in the South and you think, okay, get rid of the 14th Amendment and we'll be able to not have equal protection for black people. In other words, they won't be able to sue or have any rights, you know, if they get discriminated against. And also, we can even claim that they're not citizens because of the color of their skin. Does he not realize that those things could apply to him, too? That in the years, in the decade leading up to the Civil War, that lots and lots and lots of white people in the South were lynched, were beaten, were run out of the South, were imprisoned because they opposed not because they opposed slavery, because they opposed the oligarchs who controlled the South. I mean, you know, it's not the color of your skin, ultimately, that these rich oligarchs are going to use against you. It's your politics. Does he not understand that?
1: And your bank account. Don't forget that.
0: There you go.
1: That's it.
0: There you go.
1: Very important.
0: Well said, James.
1: It, like you say, the ignorance is just incredible. It's stunning.
0: Yeah. Yeah. That's a very good way of putting it. James, thanks. Thanks for sharing that with me. That's amazing. Gabe in Placerville, California. Hey, Gabe, what's on your mind today?
2: How are you doing? It seems like you're getting a little bit cold there. It's good to
0: hear. Yeah, more or less.
2: Yeah, I was getting over something myself. It's kind of tough, but glad you're well. Hey, you know, Cole Allen, the White House correspondence dinner shooter, he was in court today.
0: Yeah, he pled not guilty.
2: I was kind of wondering. Not guilty. Yeah, he pled not guilty. That's correct. But, you know, I was wondering how come he hasn't reached this kind of Luigi Mangione cult status yet, or if he has, or if he's going to. Any thoughts on it?
0: Yeah, I think there's a whole lot more people who are pissed off about the way that America gets ripped off by corporate America generally and big insurance companies specifically. And they really don't have any constituency. There's no group of people who are out there going, yeah, we love big insurance companies. Health insurance companies. So, you know, the guy that Luigi Mangione killed was, if not universally reviled, at least not, you know, he had no constituency outside his own company. Trump has a substantial constituency. He's got the Democrat, he's got the Republican Party behind him. He's got, 80-90% popularity still within the Republican Party. I mean, he keeps talking about his poll numbers. That's what he's talking about. So it doesn't surprise me that there was... And nobody really is in favor of political assassination. I don't think most people are in favor of assassinating corporate officers either. It's not a good thing. It's counterproductive. It's not the American way, et cetera. You know, it's a crime, et cetera. I think that those are probably the two big factors. There was also, Luigi Mangione as a handsome-looking white guy. That might have some small thing to do with it. I don't know.
2: Yeah, that's what I was about to say. Do you think race has a factor?
0: Could be, yeah, because the shooter in D.C. was black. But I think mostly that, this is the third, maybe arguably fourth time that somebody has tried to take a shot at Trump, and none of them have been portrayed as heroes. Which is a healthy thing, by the way, in my mind. I don't think that we should, the day that America starts portraying political assassins or wannabe assassins as heroes is the day that we have taken a very, very dark turn, you don't know. I mean, with Luigi, serial killers, they get love letters from people in prison. There's a whole bunch of groupies, women who want to, hook up with serial killers or whatever. It may well be, too, that the media made a much bigger thing out of Luigi's popularity than actually exists. I just don't know. So, but I do know that Americans don't love want to be a political assassins, and that's a good thing that we don't. Gabe, thank you. Nancy in Mayfork, California. Hey, Nancy, what's up?
3: Hi there, it's Hayfork. I'm in Trinity County, and I want to thank you. Yes, I want to thank you for providing such an incredible forum. And I'm here because I have a pipe dream. I'm so frustrated by congressional districting that I think it should be completely abolished. I feel like we're in a time where connectivity through the cyber world makes this idea possible, whereby all candidates every 2 years would simply upload through a website, their platform, a bio, and it would be like Zillow or the real estate app, where you could then, as a citizen, as a voter, go through, choose the filters you're interested in, and vote accordingly. I don't care where anybody from California is running or about what they care about. What do you think?
0: There was a minor movement back in the late 50s, early 60s to do away with all congressional districts and basically say, okay, if Indiana has 9 members that they send to the House of Representatives, then, you get 100 people running for office and the top 9 vote getters become the 9 representatives from Indiana. And, of course, the 2 senators. The problem with that, and it's something I would be concerned about, is this whole idea of, local representation. I live in Portland, for example. Portland's needs are very, very different from the needs of a rural area or the needs of a small town or the needs of a coastal community. And so I think it's a good thing that Portland is able to elect a member of Congress, in this case Maxine Dexter, who understands what it's like to live here, who knows what the city needs, and can defend the city and its needs at the federal level and implicitly at the state level as well. As a congresswoman, she has some. And also on the state level, all your state representatives and state senators represent specific districts. And that, again, that enhances this idea of local control. So that's why I would be opposed to it, Nancy.
3: I agree with that too. I think at a point of corruption whereby it would be more important to make some local sacrifices for the greater good. I mean, I live in Trinity County, which is the whole county has 13,000 people, and it has it said that we're so mountainous, it's so compact that if you were to flatten it out, it would cover the state of Texas. So, I mean, we're just this tiny, tiny little place, and we have our own local needs, much of which are around porous pavement and such. But I'm here to tell you that I feel like we are at a critical mass point where we need to start thinking about the greater good of everybody in California, because this is just out of control.
0: It seems to me like a middle ground on this, Nancy, would be to just do away with gerrymandering. Just require that every state, if this would require federal legislation. I mean, you know, Democrats have tried doing this in state after state, including your state, including California, where you have a nonpartisan redistricting commission and you draw, you know, political maps that are polygons and that are not political or racially determined, that they're just, you know, you know, the Republicans were never willing to go along with that. And, you know, being the...
3: That's the problem.
0: Right. And so,
3: how do you enforce that?
0: Well, you pass a federal law that says the states can't gerrymander, that they have to use nonpartisan commissions, or they have to use a particular formula on a computer, which would probably be the most transparent and easiest way to do it. And then all districts must be polygons, you know, must you know, none of this salamander stuff, you know, which is where the gerrymander came from. Nancy, I got to run, but thank you. Keep thinking. I like the way you're thinking. These are very real issues. Thank you. 45 minutes past the hour.
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0: Wow, about half of Americans think the shooter at the White House Correspondents' Dinner was a setup. This is incredible. Conspiracy theories are running rampant. And welcome back. Harold in Santa Barbara, excuse me. Hey, Harold, what's up?
5: Good morning, Tom. It seems all of us are on this historical foundation. That is to say, we're using historical background for our questions, and I'm guilty. My question is, since Ronald Reagan more or less privatized the state universities' systems, that is, they charged fee registration. Well, ever since they did that, you know, California has been crucial in co-signing a lot of these wars. I mean, they need California's money, that is, the citizens of California, taxes, to underwrite these wars. They're co-signing. I hope you can clarify my question.
0: Well, I'm not sure what your question is, but you're right. California sends, you know, I don't remember the numbers now. My recollection is it's in the neighborhood of around $1.25 to D.C. for every dollar they get back. And that means the states like Mississippi that get $3 for every dollar they send to D.C., you know, are being heavily subsidized by California. Or another way you could argue it is that our wars are being disproportionate. The burden of our wars are disproportionately being paid for on a taxpayer by taxpayer basis by the taxpayers of California as opposed to the taxpayers of Mississippi, for example. If that's what you're trying to say, you did a good job of it, Harold. So thank you very much. Good talking to you. There you go. Gregory in Ventura, California. Hey, Gregory, what's up?
6: Hey, hi, Tom.
0: Hey.
6: We have 435 members of the House, I believe.
0: Yeah.
6: And it's been that way since 1913. Yep. When I think off the 1910 census, there was 100 million people, so we got to that 435. I guess I wanted to run this by you. Well, now we have well over 300 million people. Shouldn't we expand the number of reps in the House? Like, the population has tripled.
0: Yeah.
6: Shouldn't we at least have, like, doubled the reps or more? And how could that happen is another question, but with this amount of people in the country, we're not fully represented. You know, the population is not represented by the number of members of the House anymore. And then how can that ever be adjusted, or how would that go down, if possible?
0: It could be, and I believe it would take a constitutional amendment. It might not. It might just take a law change. I'd have to look that one up, Gregory. But it seems to me that, you know, even with individual representatives representing whatever number of people that they currently represent, that the big issue isn't, you know, how many people that they're representing, but whether or not they're actually looking out for the interests of the people that they're supposed to represent. And by and large, members of Congress don't, because by and large, they're dancing to the tune of big money. And that's because five corrupt Republicans on the U.S. Supreme Court said it's okay to bribe politicians and judges in Citizens United and the decisions that preceded it. So
6: even if I'm sorry to interrupt you, but if, for instance, if you wanted to double the number to like 870 members, and every district you divided in half, so double everything.
0: Yeah, you could do that.
6: Would hold true.
0: Yeah, part of the problem is that the Capitol is probably not physically big enough to handle that many people, but I'm guessing you could easily add 100 or 200. Gregory, I got to run, but thank you. It's an issue. I just don't think it rises to the level of urgency that getting money out of politics does, which would probably accomplish what you're trying to do, which is better representation. Gregory, thanks for the call. Billionaires shape your understanding of the world. The Hartman Report brings you powerful, independent insight, free, clear, direct, and uncompromising. 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Welcome back. 10 minutes before the hour. Picking up the calls here, Calvin in Grove City, Ohio. Hey, Calvin, what's up?
7: Hi, Tom. I want to talk about the weather.
0: Okay.
7: The weather, I've been growing up in Ohio in the 50s, and the weather was never looked like, the clouds never looked like they do now. We got to look like the clouds now from the weather is, looks like the Arizona clouds, where the temperatures change so much.
0: Mm-hmm.
7: In Ohio, to this year, was the coldest May on record.
0: Wow. Is that from a bomb cyclone? That's because the jet stream is going nuts and you're getting Arctic air?
7: No, I believe what happened was the North Pole being unfrozen, warm air from the Pacific or from the Atlantic, from Africa, is going into the Pacific before it hits the North, before it hits Canada, north of Canada.
0: Mm-hmm.
7: And part of that warm weather is going to cause that warm water is going to cause the Pacific to be warmer and the Atlantic to be colder.
0: Hmm.
7: Understand?
0: I do. What I know for sure.
7: The water could flow from one from Atlantic to Pacific and the North Pole. It would never do that before in the summertime. It's always, since I've been born, they were always in the 50s. The North Pole was always frozen.
0: Yeah.
7: So the water,
0: well, you've identified the big factor here, Calvin. Let me share with you the science, because I remember on this program maybe 15 years ago, Michael Mann, the world famous climate scientist, came on and he said, you know, there's this woman who's a meteorologist and she has made this proposal that we're going to start seeing extreme cold in the northern latitudes, like in North America and Europe. We're going to start seeing extreme cold as a result of global warming. And here's the mechanism, that it used to be that when the North Pole was frozen, as solid as it was most of the year, and even in the summer, it only, you know, partially opened, that there was this dome of very, very cold air over the North Pole. And the difference in temperature between that dome of cold air and the warmer air from the mid-latitudes, you know, from like North America region, created a kind of a boundary effect, a ring around the top part of the globe. There's a similar one in Antarctica, but we'll stick with the northern hemisphere for now. This ring of rapidly moving air that basically acted like it's called the jet stream that circulates the planet at high speed and high altitude, and that jet stream kept the cold in the Arctic. And what has happened with the melting of the Arctic ice cap is that the temperature differential, the gradient, between the air over the Arctic in that dome and the air over us, you know, the mid-latitudes, the temperature difference has decreased because the Arctic is warming six times faster than the equator, and three times faster than the mid latitude regions. And so because that temperature gradient has decreased, it being the thing that creates the jet stream wall, essentially, the jet stream no longer stays where it's supposed to, way up at the top of the planet, and it just starts drooling all the way down to Texas. And when it does, behind it comes this big pile of freezing air from the Arctic, and we call those things bomb cyclones. And that's why you're getting the super cold air. It's actually Arctic air that normally, you know, prior to the 60s, 70s, 80s, that Arctic air never hit North America at our latitudes. And now it routinely does. In fact, now sometimes it goes all the way down to Texas. It did a few years ago, and you'll recall, you know, froze a bunch of pipes and killed a bunch of people. So that's what's going on, and the problem is global warming. It's the, as you correctly identified, Calvin, it's the melting of the ice caps. Now, there's also these circular, these water circulation patterns, like, you know, the Great Conveyor Belt.
7: How about the desalinization of the water, of the oceans?
0: That's a factor, too. You've got
7: that movie, like that movie.
0: Yep, like The Day After Tomorrow. Yeah, that's the movie, yeah. And it's not going to happen as suddenly as The Day After Tomorrow, but there's a lot of concern that is a scenario that could happen.
7: It could happen.
0: Yeah, in fact, it is. I mean, the Gulf Stream is weakening. There's this flow of current that starts with air in the Pacific, in the South Pacific, that is superheated, or water that is superheated. That water then flows under the southern tip of Africa, up along the east coast of South and North America. We call it the Gulf Stream there, and then out into the Atlantic and just south of Greenland. It encounters fresh cold water melting off Greenland and cold water in the Atlantic, and it settles to the bottom of the ocean and then travels all the way back to Asia along the bottom. And that continuous flow of water is called the AMOC, the Atlantic Meridional Overturning Current, also known as the Great Conveyor Belt. And that brings heat from the South Pacific into the North Atlantic, and that's why you can grow crops

years, and they're predicting that by the end of this century, it may well shut down, which will present existential is hardly a strong enough word, crisis for Europe, and frankly for the rest of the world. So, you know, that's what's going on. You're onto something, Calvin. The details are just slightly different than what you're portraying, but the genesis of the whole thing, you're absolutely right, is the global warming and the melting of the polar ice cap. Calvin, I got to run, but thank you for the call. We're hitting the top of the hour. I'll be back with more of your calls and the news of the day on the other side of the break. Stay with us. It's the Tom Hartman Program, Defending America from the Weapons of Mass Deception.

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1: While the production of my lowdown commentaries is high-tech, I confess that I'm antiquated. I still write each piece in longhand, applying my ballpoint to paper. This has caused bewildered glances from some who see me scribbling away in local coffee shops and bars. Recently, one fellow sidled up and whispered, "Watch out. If they see you doing this, they'll haul you off to the Smithsonian." But we handwriters might not be as obsolete as the key tappers assume. A fast-spreading grassroots movement is calling for schools to re-emphasize the value of writing and printing by hand instead of being wholly dependent on machines. Already, 24 states, as varied as Mississippi and California, now require public schools to teach cursive writing in 3rd through 5th grades. This squares with new understanding of how brains absorb information. While keyboards are faster, the slower, more tactile act of handwriting creates longer-lasting comprehension of letters and better retention of the thoughts they convey. Neuroscientists find that rote keystrokes on a computer require little mental engagement, while physically drawing out words and ideas takes coordination of multiple areas of the brain to focus memory, eyes, and fingers on creating a written product. Just writing this piece conjured up a fond remembrance of my early childhood, sitting on the floor of our home learning to draw the ABCs, both print and cursive, on those line practice pads. It was both an artistic exercise and the development of a foundational tool for a life of learning. This is Jim Hightower saying, yes, computer literacy is an indispensable element of today's childhood curriculum, but so is the richer development of human thinking through putting pen to paper. So let's do both.

Good morning. This is the Commonwealth Report, news for the public, not the powerful. You can follow us at commonwealthreport.news. How much will Trump's Iran war really cost us? University of Michigan economist Justin Wolfers just blew up the Pentagon's $25 billion estimate. He says the real cost runs into hundreds of billions, very possibly trillions. The Pentagon comptroller told Congress $25 billion. Independent analysts already counted $71 billion spent in the first 2 months, about $1.2 billion every day. Trump promised $200 billion when he launched this war in February. Now he wants a $1.5 trillion defense budget. That's a 40% jump, roughly $4,000 per American household. Wolfers said the war has already wiped out about $3 trillion off the stock market. Quote, war is hell, and hell comes with a hefty price tag, he wrote. The Iran war costs $3 trillion when you count lifetime veteran care. Working people pay this bill. Billionaires pocket the contracts. The American people see the rot. Washington cashes the checks. A new Politico poll just landed, and the numbers are stunning. 72% of Americans say there's too much money in our politics. Only 5% disagree. 61% of billionaires say billionaires have too much influence on our elections. And this crosses every line. 87% of Harris voters agree. 77% of Trump voters agree. Two-thirds say special interest money is corrupting what should be restricted. Remember, Elon Musk dropped $277 million to elect Trump in 2024? Since

Elon Musk has grown his personal wealth by $235 billion while gutting the very agencies that were investigating him. Citizens United cracked that door open. Billionaires drove a Mack truck through it. Americans across the spectrum see the rot. They want it stopped. The question is whether either party in Washington has the spine to take on the donor class that funds them. Did Ted Cruz just confess to killing Social Security? At the Milken Conference in Beverly Hills this week, Ted Cruz let it slip. He called Trump accounts, quote, the dirty little secret. His words. He admitted conservatives have spent 50 years trying to privatize Social Security. Then he laid out the plan. Get parents hooked on Trump accounts for their kids, then convince them to divert payroll taxes into private Wall Street accounts instead of Social Security. Babies grow up, Cruz said. We gave the money to babies, and so the old people didn't get pissed, end quote. Bush tried this in 2005 and got crushed. Now they're sneaking it in through the back door. Hand your retirement to the same Wall Street casinos that crashed the economy in 2008. Yep, that's the plan. Trump promised he'd never touch Social Security. Cruz just admitted otherwise. Trump's closing the chapter on FEMA. Trump's FEMA review council just dropped its final report, and it's a doozy. Quote, in time to close the chapter on FEMA, the, end quote, they wrote, the 12-member panel wants disaster response handed to the states, with Washington just chipping in. This is happening as climate disasters explode. 2025 was the third worst year for billion-dollar weather disasters ever. 23 of them, 276 dead, $115 billion in damage. The 74-page report mentions climate exactly once. FEMA's already lost a third of its workforce under Trump. Experts say small rural counties depend on FEMA expertise and federal dollars to survive hurricanes, floods, and wildfires. Now they're on their own. Hurricane season is weeks away. Storms don't care which state you live in. But this administration sure does, especially when it comes to handing out aid. Why did Trump fire the CDC inspectors right before a cruise ship outbreak? A deadly hantavirus outbreak is spreading from the Dutch cruise ship MV Hondius. Three dead, at least eight infected with the Andes virus, the only hantavirus that spreads person to person. 38% of people with respiratory symptoms die. There's no vaccine and no treatment. And here's the kicker. Last year, Trump and Elon Musk's Doge fired every full-time inspector in the CDC's vessel sanitation program. Three of the CDC's 20 port health stations now have zero staff. Trump also pulled us out of the World Health Organization. Six Americans have already disembarked and come home. Six states are monitoring exposed residents. Senator Schumer is demanding Trump rehire the disease detectives now. Schumer said public health under this administration is a sinking ship, and Trump keeps firing the crew. CNN anchor stunned to discover Americans like taxing billionaires. CNN's Michael Smirkanish had a rough Saturday. He ran a poll asking whether Mamdani's tax the rich push is an asset or liability for Democrats. He clearly expected the answer he wanted. Instead, with over 25,000 votes, 51% called it an asset. Only 49% called it a liability. Wow, Smirkanish said on the air, visibly stunned. Then he insisted, 49% is the correct answer. You heard it right. The minority is the correct answer because Michael, who's rich, says so. Meanwhile, as you read above, that political poll shows 72% of Americans think there's too much money in politics. But on cable news, taxing the rich is still treated like a shocking, brave opinion. Memo to Michael, the American people figured this out a long time ago. They're waiting on pundits like you to catch up. And that's the way it is today, Monday, May 11th, 2026.

0: This is the Tom Hartman Program.
1: Hey, welcome to the second hour of our program. So a new Politico poll just landed, and the numbers are pretty stunning. 72% of Americans say there's too much money in our politics. Only 5% disagree. That's mind-boggling. 61% say billionaires have too much influence on elections. And this crosses every line. 80% of Harris voters agree. 77% of Trump voters agree. Two-thirds say special interest money is corruption that should be restricted. Remember, Elon Musk dropped $277 million to elect Trump in 2024. Since then, Musk has grown his personal wealth by $235 billion while gutting the very agencies that were investigating him and his companies. Citizens United cracked the door open. Billionaires drove a Mack truck through it. Americans across the spectrum see the rot. They want it stopped. So the question now is whether either party in Washington has the spine to take on the donor class that funds them. Meanwhile, CNN's Michael Smirkanish had a rough Saturday. He ran a poll asking whether Mamdani's tax the rich push, you know, he's got this tax on second homes in New York City, whether that's an asset or a liability for Democrats. He clearly expected the answer that he wanted. I mean, you know, Michael Smirkanish being a very, very wealthy man, you know, hey, please don't tax the rich, right? But instead, with over 25,000 votes, 51% called it an asset. Only 49% said it was a liability for Democrats. Wow, Smirkanish said on the air, visibly stunned. Then he insisted, 49% is the correct answer. Yeah, you heard right. The minority is the right answer because Michael says so. Meanwhile, as you read above, that Politico poll shows that 72% of Americans think there's too much money in politics. But on cable news, taxing the rich is still treated like a shocking, brave opinion. Memo to Michael Smirkanish. The American people figured this out a long time ago. They're waiting on pundits like you to catch up. I mean, this is just... Meanwhile, did Ted Cruz just confess to killing Social Security? At the Milken conference in Beverly Hills this week, Ted Cruz let it slip. He called Trump accounts, you know, these accounts you can open and they put money in for your kids. He called it the dirty little secret, his words. He admitted that conservatives have spent 50 years trying to privatize Social Security. Then he laid out the plan. Get parents hooked on Trump accounts for their kids, then convince them to divert payroll taxes into private Wall Street accounts instead of Social Security. Babies grow up, Cruz said. We gave the money to babies, and so the old people didn't get pissed. Right. You know, Bush tried this in 2005, and he got crushed. But he came right out and said that he was trying to replace Social Security. Now they're sneaking it through the back door. Hand your retirement to the same Wall Street casinos that crashed the economy in 2008. That's the plan. Trump promised he'd never touch Social Security, but Trump is a congenital liar. He just can't stop lying. It's what he does for a living. It's why he's a con man. It's what he's done his whole entire life. And Ted Cruz just admitted that Trump and the GOP and all this, oh, we love Social Security. We would never touch Social Security. It was just a lie. Just an absolute, flat-out, blatant, no other way to say it, lie. It's just incredible. And here you've got, you know, 70%, 72% of Americans say there's too much money in politics at the same time that the bankers in New York City and the Wall Street bankers are buying politicians and the entire Republican Party to create Trump accounts so that they can eventually replace Social Security with them. These guys play the long game. You know, I mean, they're looking at their billions and trying to figure out how to make it trillions, and, you know, some of them are succeeding. It's incredible. So what's on your mind today? Don in Pittsburgh, Kansas. Hey, Don, what's up?
2: Oh, hi there, Tom. I don't know. I didn't hear the first half hour of the show. So, I mean, today is the day when the mifepristone issue from the
1: expires.
2: Fifth Circuit. Yeah, they'll be taking it up in the Supreme Court today, and since they're allowing it to expire, you know, people expect a fast, explanation
3: right.
2: decision.
3: Shadow docket decision.
2: Yeah. Shadow docket, yeah, which is a heck of a way to do things. And, of course, the other big issue with the court was the redistricting. I mean, anywhere from 12 to 20 House districts could easily go to the Republicans, and that'd be pretty hard to overcome.
3: Yeah. Yeah, it's
2: and,
3: true.
2: You know, we don't really have, I mean, you know, for years, we don't really have a democracy. Like I always say, the Senate is has more people representing prairie dogs and coyotes than it does representing people in some cases with all those western states.
3: Yeah.
2: And, you know, some kind of adjustment is needed, and it won't happen spontaneously. It'll have to be forced, and... I'm into doing whatever needs to be done, but just sitting back and hoping ain't going to cut it.
3: Well, there's two ways to do it. One would require amending the Constitution, which would be to make Senate representation proportional rather than just an absolute number of two. The alternative would be for the very large states to break themselves up. For California to become three states, Texas and Florida to become three states, New York to become three states, some of the mid-large-sized states, maybe Michigan, Ohio, to become two states. And then you would have Senate representation that's better. The third option that Democrats could do without these, you know, that second one requires both the cooperation of Congress and the individual states themselves. Because when states break up, not only does it have to be approved by the state legislature and all that sort of thing, but it also has to be approved, it has to be rubber-stamped by Congress. But the third option would be for Puerto Rico, Washington, D.C., and the islands out there that include Guam and the Solomon Islands and those other U.S. territories to become three new states, because they all vote heavily Democratic right now. And that's something that, you know, I was back when Biden was president, I was saying, you guys need to get on this right now. And they just always thought that they had something more important to do. But that's stuff that I think should be at the top of the list.
2: Well, and I agree. Those would be much easier. I mean, constitutional amendments are slow and cumbersome, and by the time you get it done...
3: Usually. Always. The 18-year-old vote was fewer than 3 months from the time it was introduced till the time it passed.
2: Yeah, when was that? That was in the...
3: That was 70s. 72, I think.
2: Yeah. The Congress then was highly functional compared to what we have these days.
3: Yeah, it certainly.
2: Well, anyhow, I think it's people need to make sure that what we really need is to surround the Supreme Court with a million people.
3: Yeah.
2: While they make their deliberations, and maybe have 50,000 or 60,000 waiting at their individual homes for them, all peaceful, of course.
3: Take away their millions of dollars.
2: Well, of course. Well, that's once again that requires the cooperation of the executive branch and DOJ, and we wouldn't see that.
3: I get it.
2: Well, anyhow, thank you.
3: Okay, good talking to you, Don. Thanks for the call. I appreciate it. It's 14 and a half minutes past the hour. Back with more of your calls in just a minute. Stay with us.

0: And welcome back, Dave in Federway, Washington. Hey, Dave, what's up?
1: Hey, not too much, Tom. Hey, this isn't what I called in about, but the caller that was talking about global warming, you know, with this hantavirus, I can't even think about global warming right now without going into a mild panic.
0: Why?
1: Because I really, I had direct dealing with Korean hemorrhagic fever. I mean, I wasn't contaminated with it, but a friend of mine died of Korean hemorrhagic fever, and it happens fairly frequently in South Korea. Mm-hmm. And South Korea's got the same climate as Oregon, basically. Mm-hmm. And I don't know, so I got a lot of knowledge about it. I can tell you this, all right? When COVID broke out, it was a lot of it was from delaying. It was, nobody wanted to jump the gun. Nobody wanted to start a panic. You know, as far as we knew, it was just a coronavirus, right? Mm-hmm. It won't be this way with hantavirus. They'll start a panic. But I can't help but, you know, think about, they'll have urgency. I shouldn't say a panic, okay? Scientists will deal with it with some urgency. But I can't help but wonder, we have the same idiot in charge there in D.C., which is a little bit scary.
0: Yeah, I know. The hantavirus originally was not easily communicated between humans, and now it is. This is what they're called the Andean
1: New World
0: variant, which means that the virus itself is mutating. It apparently doesn't mutate as rapidly as coronaviruses do, which is the common cold category of viruses in addition to COVID. And it apparently doesn't mutate as rapidly as flu, but it is mutating. And if that Andean version mutates again into one that's more virulent, it could conceivably become an international pandemic. The thing that concerns me is bird flu, because Trump has shut down all of the bird flu tracking. And all of the, there was a major effort to make an mRNA vaccine for bird flu, and Bob Kennedy killed that. So that concerns me.
1: Well, my theory behind hantavirus is it's a remnant from an extinct rodent species, probably Mylagalus. Mylagalus was a horned rodent. And what's this got to do with global warming? Well, Mylagalus became extinct during the Pleistocene, Eocene thermal maximum, and that's when the Atlantic Ocean flooded over and created the Mediterranean. And if you can look on Roman maps to this very day, Tom, when the Romans took over the Yugoslav area, the Baltics, they used flat-bottom boats because of all the shallow rivers and waterways and marshes and swamps. None of those exist in that area anymore. You know what I'm saying? The Mediterranean's receded. But anyways, I mean, I think it's a remnant from an extinct rodent species, you know, a viral genetic remnant.
0: Well, it's still carried by living rodents. I mean, you know, people in the American Southwest, we have about a dozen cases a year of hantavirus. It killed Gene Hackman and his wife.
1: Yeah, but anyway, so that's not what I called. I got a deep political thing I want to run by you because I've been thinking about it. Look,
0: okay, you got 15 seconds.
1: Yeah. I think that the Republican Party has evolved to a point. It's not, you know, I've been saying it for a while. It's not really American anymore. Vladimir Putin caught it when Vladimir Putin told Donald J. Trump he was going to invade the Ukraine, and Trump didn't do anything about it. Vladimir Putin recognized right there that it's not an American political party anymore. Not American in the sense.
0: Except
1: of the
0: I thought the invasion of Ukraine happened during Biden's presidency. Or are you?
1: Yeah, but he told Trump.
0: Oh,
1: Putin
0: I see.
1: Told Trump.
0: I see.
1: Trump admitted it. Trump admitted it before you criticized. Trump did admit
0: well,
1: it.
0: Yeah. Trump gets his marching orders from Putin apparently every other week. He was just talking to him again this last week. Thanks, Dave. Want news that actually has your back? The Commonwealth Report brings you honest, unfiltered reporting. News for the public, not the powerful. Twice daily updates that matter. Head to commonwealthreport.news and subscribe today. Take back your news. You know, Richard Nixon and Spiro Agnew both took cash bribes while they were in the White House. Since then, you know, the Supreme Court, or at least five Republicans on the Supreme Court, made it a lot easier for politicians to take bribes with their Citizens United decision. which basically legalized political bribery as long as it's done through campaigns or PACs or super PACs. But for some people, there's just never enough money, right? Donald Trump has been running small-time hustles to make money for decades, selling sneakers, Bibles, steaks, vodka, water. But now he's hit the big time. He's got these fungible tokens, right? Fungible crypto assets, which are basically just digital pictures of Donald Trump that say, fight, fight, fight. And he has turned them into an $8 billion machine. His wife is in on this, too, with his Trump coin. It's a new way that foreign powers and billionaires in the United States can just shovel money into Donald Trump's pocket. There's a whole article about it over at HartmanReport.com titled Presidential Payola, the Evolution of Political Bribery. Check it out. 20 minutes past the hour. Picking up your calls here, Scott in Los Angeles. Hey, Scott, what's up?
2: Hi, Tom. Good morning. Thank you for being the lighthouse, the Paul Revere of the airwaves.
0: Thank you.
2: I'm a baby boomer born in 1954. Born in 1954, and, you know, television was, like, really new, and those commercials are just driven into my head. And there was one particular commercial for Ipana, probably the top-selling brand of toothpaste. It was an animated commercial with a little character called Bucky Beaver, and he would say, brush up, brush up, brush up with the new Ipana. I think that's where Trump got his Russia, Russia, Russia, because he was 11, you know, when that commercial first came out. I think it stopped in 1965. I'm wondering if I'm the only baby boomer that thinks that, put that together. Anyway, thank you so much, Tom. I love your program. Thank you for what you do.
0: Thank you, Scott. Yeah, I'd completely forgot about that Ipana commercial, but you're absolutely right. I want whatever happened to Ipana? It's long gone.
2: I think they figured out that they didn't want any more animated stuff, and they canceled in 1965. But it's still on YouTube. You can see the commercial on YouTube. Ipana toothpaste.
0: Interesting. Thank you, Scott. Bill in Sun City, Arizona. Hey, Bill, what's up?
3: I think I got it, Tom.
0: What's that?
3: Well, the chief complaint I hear from our side is how ignorant they are. Let's address that in a way that is right here at hand. You know, you lit my fuse. By your words, I'm so inspired. You said we're showing our age. We have to show our age. The 70 years you and I have acquired have taught us, right? We've got a great sense of history. The young people I talked to today, they have no sense of history. Education has been captured, and it's pretty much abandoned, these poor kids. The young man that took notice to my little 32-year-old two-seater and remarked to it, he said to me, he just graduated high school. I said, you went all the way through school, got a fifth grade education. He frowned. He said to me, you know, if that wasn't true, it would be funny. So what I'm suggesting is we say to these people around us that we love and care for that don't have that sense of history, where do you want to go to dinner tonight? Mexican, burger, Chinese, Italian? One proviso. You listen to the Declaration of Independence with me. You listen to the Constitution with me. After you light that fuse, Tom, you tell them, please, PBS has each president on YouTube. I've been listening to them every night now. Mm-hmm. And it's giving me a great sense of history, what these presidents were dealing with, right?
0: Yeah.
3: What they were dealing with was the people around them,
0: yeah.
3: Right? So what I'm saying is, let's go to the people we love. The shortage of teachers can't exist. We are the teachers now.
0: Yeah.
3: To the people we love that don't have that sense, that we recognize that they don't, this is what we do.
0: I like it, Bill. I think we all have an obligation to educate the people around us. It's why I do what I do, and apparently you are too. Bill, good on you. Thank you. Mike in Tecumseh, Michigan. Hey, Mike, what's up?
4: Hey, I had an idea for gerrymandering.
0: Mm-hmm.
4: Okay, and I know it probably won't happen because of money and politics, but go back to county lines, okay, or parish lines, wherever.
0: Yeah.
4: And it would hurt both parties. It would hurt both parties, but I think it would straighten things out. I wonder if there's any states out there that do have just county lines.
0: I don't know if there are, you know, basically, are there any states that have never been seriously gerrymandered? It's a very good question, Mike. If there is, I would hold it up as an example. Now, you know, the problem is you've got some counties that have very, very small populations and other counties that have very large populations. So you would have to draw districts beyond just county lines. But I get your point.
4: You have to add county lines or subtract county lines.
0: Exactly.
4: You know. But
0: or divide counties big cities.
4: Well, I don't know. If the county... big city, that might be a problem. I don't know.
0: I mean, you know, like Houston, Dallas is Dallas County, isn't it? As I recall, and some multiple millions of people. So it represents several congressional districts, even though it's one city. I think that's true of both Dallas and Houston. It's probably true of pretty much every big city in America. I mean, Portland only has 700,000 people, so we're all in, I believe we're all in one district. Maybe we're in two. I know certainly with
4: Dallas
0: the suburbs were two districts. Say what?
4: Maybe you could have Dallas North and Dallas South.
0: Yeah, or something like that. Yeah, I don't know. We got to do something. I'm with you, Mike.
4: Some of these look like snakes. You look some of them like snakes.
0: Oh, I know. Or salamanders, which is why they called them gerrymanders. They named it after Elbridge Gerry, but the mander part was because it looked like a salamander, and that was the district that he had, drawn for himself and his party, the Federalists, back when he was the governor of Massachusetts in the early 1800s.
4: Okay, I just wanted to get your opinion on this, and so I just want to find out what you thought. So.
0: Polygons is the, it's got to have, contiguous, not quite a circle, not quite a square, but, it's a polygon. It doesn't look like a salamander. It doesn't look like a snake or, an alligator or something like that. It just...
4: It looks like a county. How's that?
0: counties. Counties go back to the very, very early stages, and they don't. And those county lines don't account for how cities grow and things like that. But you're onto something. I think this is a real issue that Americans are struggling with. Mike, thank you. Thank you very much. Appreciate the call. It's 27 minutes past the hour. I'll be back with more of your calls on the other side of the break. It's the Tom Hartman Program. Talk media for the rest of us. We'll be right back.

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1: So our transportation secretary, who's supposed to be overseeing the price of gas, has been being paid to be a reality TV star for the last 7 months as he travels around the country with his wife. Really?

Good morning. This is the Commonwealth Report, news for the public, not the powerful. You can follow us at commonwealthreport.news. How much will Trump's Iran war really cost us? University of Michigan economist Justin Wolfers just blew up the Pentagon's $25 billion estimate. He says the real cost runs into hundreds of billions, very possibly trillions. The Pentagon comptroller told Congress $25 billion. Independent analysts already counted $71 billion spent in the first 2 months, about $1.2 billion every day. Trump promised $200 billion when he launched this war in February. Now he wants a $1.5 trillion defense budget. That's a 40% jump, roughly $4,000 per American household. Wolfers said the war has already wiped out about $3 trillion off the stock market. Quote, "War is hell, and hell comes with a hefty price tag," he wrote. The Iran war costs $3 trillion when you count lifetime veteran care. Working people pay this bill. Billionaires pocket the contracts. The American people see the rot. Washington cashes the checks. A new Politico poll just landed, and the numbers are stunning. 72% of Americans say there's too much money in our politics. Only 5% disagree. 61% of billionaires say billionaires have too much influence on our elections. And this crosses every line. 87% of Harris voters agree. 77% of Trump voters agree. Two-thirds say special interest money is corrupting what should be restricted. Remember, Elon Musk dropped $277 million to elect Trump in 2024? Since then, Musk has grown his personal wealth by $235 billion while gutting the very agencies that were investigating him. Citizens United cracked that door open. Billionaires drove a Mack truck through it. Americans across the spectrum see the rot. They want it stopped. The question is whether either party in Washington has the spine to take on the donor class that funds them. Did Ted Cruz just confess to killing Social Security? At the Milken Conference in Beverly Hills this week, Ted Cruz let it slip. He called Trump accounts, quote, "the dirty little secret." His words. He admitted conservatives have spent 50 years trying to privatize Social Security. Then he laid out the plan. Get parents hooked on Trump accounts for their kids, then convince them to divert payroll taxes into private Wall Street accounts instead of Social Security. Babies grow up, Cruz said. We gave the money to babies, and so the old people didn't get pissed, end quote. Bush tried this in 2005 and got crushed. Now they're sneaking it in through the back door. Hand your retirement to the same Wall Street casinos that crashed the economy in 2008. Yep, that's the plan. Trump promised he'd never touch Social Security. Cruz just admitted otherwise. Trump's closing the chapter on FEMA. Trump's FEMA Review Council just dropped its final report, and it's a doozy. Quote, "in time to close the chapter on FEMA," end quote, they wrote. The 12-member panel wants disaster response handed to the states, with Washington just chipping in. This is happening as climate disasters explode. 2025 was the third worst year for billion-dollar weather disasters ever. 23 of them, 276 dead, $115 billion in damage. The 74-page report mentions climate exactly once. FEMA's already lost a third of its workforce under Trump. Experts say small rural counties depend on FEMA expertise and federal dollars to survive hurricanes, floods, and wildfires. Now they're on their own. Hurricane season is weeks away. Storms don't care which state you live in. But this administration sure does, especially when it comes to handing out aid. Why did Trump fire the CDC inspectors right before a cruise ship outbreak? A deadly hantavirus outbreak is spreading from the Dutch cruise ship MV Hondius. Three dead, at least eight infected with the Andes virus, the only hantavirus that spreads person to person. 38% of people with respiratory symptoms die. There's no vaccine and no treatment. And here's the kicker. Last year, Trump and Elon Musk's Doge fired every full-time inspector in the CDC's vessel sanitation program. Three of the CDC's 20 port health stations now have zero staff. Trump also pulled us out of the World Health Organization. Six Americans have already disembarked and come home. Six states are monitoring exposed residents. Senator Schumer is demanding Trump rehire the disease detectives now. Schumer said public health under this administration is a sinking ship, and Trump keeps firing the crew.
CNN anchor stunned to discover Americans like taxing billionaires. CNN's Michael Smirkanish had a rough Saturday. He ran a poll asking whether Mamdani's tax the rich push is an asset or liability for Democrats. He clearly expected the answer he wanted. Instead, with over 25,000 votes, 51% called it an asset. Only 49% called it a liability. Wow, Smirkanish said on the air, visibly stunned. Then he insisted, 49% is the correct answer. You heard it right. The minority is the correct answer because Michael, who's rich, says so. Meanwhile, as you read above, that political poll shows 72% of Americans think there's too much money in politics. But on cable news, taxing the rich is still treated like a shocking, brave opinion. Memo to Michael. The American people figured this out a long time ago. They're waiting on pundits like you to catch up. And that's the way it is today, Monday, May 11th, 2026.

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1: So what do we call the really, really mind-bogglingly rich? You know, at the founding of the Republic, they were referred to as speculators or moneyed interest or aristocrats. In the years leading up to the Civil War, we called them the cotton lords and the plantation aristocracy. In the late 19th century, they were the robber barons. In the 1930s, FDR called them the economic royalists. But since the Reagan Revolution, we've just called them billionaires. And now, you know, some of them want to call themselves tech bros. Like, that's kind of a good thing, you know, like tech is positive and bros, you know, like Mark Zuckerberg saying we need more masculine energy in American business culture. So we need a new phrase. I would like to suggest the morbidly rich. Morbidly suggests unhealthy. And the vast riches that some of these people have is unhealthy to our democracy, particularly since five Republicans on the Supreme Court said that morbidly rich people can buy politicians. And it's unhealthy for them, too. So morbidly rich. There's an op-ed over at HartmannReport.com all about it. Check it out. Five minutes past the hour. Welcome back. Picking up your calls here. Mike in Racine, Wisconsin. Hey, Mike, what's up?
2: Hey, Tom, how you doing?
1: Good.
2: Hey, I got an idea here that I've been hearing about and been talking to some of my other buddies. And it has to do with, in the spirit of the athletes back in the day who got involved with civil rights movement, like Jim Brown, Kareem Abdul-Jabbar, Ali, Bill Russell and them. What do you think would happen? I'm thinking just that Jim Crow South. What do you think would happen if all the black American athletes that are going to these universities, and I'm thinking of the big sports like football and basketball, if they all decided, well, since you're going to take away black representation in this state, we're not going to represent your school and bring in money and bring in notoriety to your school. We're going to transfer out, and we're going to go to the Northeast and up north to the schools in states that don't gerrymander like Indiana. We're not going to go there, but in Missouri, we're not going to go there. But, you know, we're going to go up there. We're going to go out east, the Northeast up there where you are. I can think of four schools, you know, Oregon State, Washington State. What if all these athletes left, and they can get their NIL money? If they started just leaving and saying, we're not going to your school until you guys fix this. We're not going back to the Jim Crow South. As a matter of fact, what we're going to do, we're going to leave, and your colleges are going to look like the Jim Crow South when you didn't want any black athletes to go to to participate in your sports down there. What do you think would happen to them if that happened? And then number two, if the NFL said to the South, you guys don't have any black representation down there. We saw what you did. You don't get a Super Bowl down there until you fix this problem. What do you think about that?
1: You know, with regard to the NFL and the Super Bowl, I think that's a remote possibility. The NFL tries to avoid politics, and although, you know, race is a big thing for the NFL. What you're talking about, Mike, is already a very public conversation that's going on social media. That started last week, and that is not just the college teams, but also the pro teams, that black athletes should just say, okay, you know, we'll play out this year, and we have a contract, but, you know, when our contract is up for renewal next year or the year after, we are not going back as a black athlete. I am not going to go back to a state that has no black representation in Congress. And, you know, or at least, I mean, there are some states who don't have black representation largely because they don't have a lot of black people, you know, like Vermont, for example. But but they're not intentionally trying to keep black people out. Whereas Mississippi, Louisiana, I mean, you know, in the former Confederate states, they're just right up front saying they're going to do everything they can to suppress black power. So, I get it. And I'm telling you, that conversation is happening, and I don't think it's going to go away. I think it's going to get louder and louder. So we'll have to wait and see.
2: I hope it happens. It'd be a great thing to see and see just how fast these states change their mind about what they're doing, because I think this whole gerrymandering thing that they're doing, when I look at what happened in Tennessee, that is just blatant racism what they're doing. They're just like, let's just wipe them out. You got no representation in the state. You know, therefore, we really don't care about what happens to you, basically, is what they're saying. So if you want to take us back, okay, then let's let's not give
1: you the recognition. And increasingly, as these states become pariah states, they start experiencing what South Africa experienced back in the 80s, which is that even the big bands won't come and play there any longer. You know, the rock and roll singers and whatnot. I mean, you know, just, you know, the conventions won't come to their states anymore. I mean, that sort of thing is all potentially in the pipeline. So we'll have to see how it all plays out. But I suspect that we're going to see we are seeing right now the resegregation, the aggressive resegregation of America and the embrace of Jim Crow by the Republican Party. But we haven't yet started to see the backlash. And the backlash, I suspect, is going to take a whole bunch of different forms, including the ones that you and I have talked about, and probably a few that we haven't thought about yet. So keep your eyes open, Mike. I think you're onto something.
2: All right, Tom.
1: Yeah, thanks for the call. Roger in Seattle. Hey, Roger, what's up?
3: Hi, Tom. I'm trying to build on some of your fine, as somebody commented, the most educated listeners in the United States. So I'm going to give you a weather report from the Trump downsized NOAA office here in Seattle. We have a regional NOAA office.
1: Uh-huh.
3: So it's going to be a Georgia, Texas, Seattle, and a national weather report.
1: Mm-hmm.
3: So your wonderful baby boomer like me gives the Seattle is cloudy with a chance of raining gooey Ipana toothpaste. i.e. So anyway, what I'm trying to do is answer Representative Jayapal the way I would have answered it. But she did a fine answer. But it's related to Georgia and Roy Wood learning that he is distantly related to the late Congressman Lewis. That Georgia on my mind, that is a famous song,
1: yep.
3: Of course. But when I heard about our wonderful majority leader from Texas, Tom DeLay, that reminded me. FEMA is trying to be cut back, according to Chainsaw Musk. And oh, by the way, all those net FEMA dollars go to red states.
1: Mm-hmm.
3: So maybe that will be the deciding backbone for the Republicans rather than the $10 gas that happens, say, in July or August,
1: yeah.
3: To finally say, okay, enough of this guy. Let's impeach him. So get him out of office. So, you know, delaying the federal tax won't do it. And lastly, my answer, if she said Trump won, I'd say yes. The contract on America, as your wise listener reminded us. But two, if it's the current Trump 2, it's Project 2025. So yep. All you have to do, you know, Tom DeLay in Spokane, we had a speaker who is now forever in the comics as the white senator, white-haired guy, but they are currently have a Trump supporter who is just like the Republicans who voted in, you know, to beat the former speaker, and they thought, oh, well, speakership goes with the office, right? Nah. They're never going to get a speaker from Spokane, Washington, and for another 40 years, if that long.
1: Oh,
3: but
1: interesting.
3: Trump to Project 2025 was the best answer I was looking for Representative Jayapal. So that when
1: Got
3: you
1: it.
3: Talk yep. to the dog catcher, you find out what's the local issue for the dog catcher that's running as a Republican. If they, you know, picking up dog do is fine, okay. But say you want to get out of the war of Iran, and he says, I can't do that. I'm dog catcher. Well, you're Republican, so why don't you talk to the Republicans about
1: it? I got it, Roger. We're getting redundant here, but yeah, I got it. Thank you. Michael in Bronx, New York. Hey, Michael, what's up?
4: Hey, Tom, good buddy. All right. First off, let me give a bravo to all those that are appearing on the talk show circuit, MS Now and CNN, calling out these Republicans, saying you're cheating, you're stealing the election. questions, and there was one instance in which one was saying right to a Republican's face, even though a Republican wanted to lie, and it had a smirk on his face, like, you know your ass got busted, all right? Mm-hmm. But to enrich the arguments, I found two inconsistencies here. First, in the Supreme Court. And I thank and credit Elie Mostar for raising this. I can't remember what show he was on, but he reminded everybody that back in February, when the Republicans wanted to engage in this gerrymandering, the Supreme Court said, nope, you cannot do that because we're too close to the election, and it's absolutely unfair, unconstitutional. But that was back in February. Now we're in May. And the U.S. Supreme Court does a complete 180, right, which does not make sense since we're now much closer to the election.
1: Yeah, yeah, I think he was talking to Ari Berman when he said that, yeah.
4: Yeah, so it's my suspicion that somebody got to the Supreme Court and Barry probably manipulated them, but that's one inconsistency. The second inconsistency is when the Supreme Court gave a green light for this gerrymandering all across the nation. And here's Republicans going buck wild in redistricting their districts so they could shrink out or eliminate Democratic representation. But then when it came to a state like Virginia that consented, or consulted, I should say, with their constituents, the majority Democratic constituents, and they say yes just to balance the playing field with Republicans. Now you have a Republican judge and a Republican majority Supreme Court in Virginia say, nope, you cannot do that.
1: Yeah, I think the important point, Michael, is that they didn't just overturn gerrymandering. They overturned an election. And that's a
4: my thing is it seems their message is good for GOP, but not for these.
1: Yeah, there you go. There you go. Well said. Michael, thank you. Thank you very much. 46 minutes past the hour. We'll be right back.
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1: 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I'll be right back with your calls.

0: And welcome back, Tom in Columbus, Ohio. Hey, Tom, what's up? Tom in Columbus, watching us on Free Speech.
1: Hey, Tom, sorry about that. Put it down. Hey, you talked about how lame our press is. Mm-hmm. What percentage of Americans know that Donald Trump was such an incorrigible delinquent that he had to go to military school? That he beat up another student so bad he put him in the hospital? He assaulted teachers. His own mother is afraid of him. He used to go to New York City and Manhattan and buy switchblades. Did any of this ever get into the media?
0: None of it was secret. I mean, I referenced some of it in my book, The Last American President, and that was all from public sources.
1: So, yeah, but I mean,
0: I don't think the average person knows, but, you know, anybody who follows Trump carefully knows that, you know, he was a bully.
1: Everybody should have known he had to go to military school, probably in lieu of going to a juvenile detention facility. He wasn't a good person, and he's never been.
0: Yeah, that's a good way to describe it.
1: Yeah, it's just our media is useless.
0: Yeah, there you go. Excellent point, Tom. Thank you very much for the call.
1: And,
0: good talking to you and for making it. Alice in San Angelo, Texas. Hey, Alice, what's up?
2: Well, Tom, I don't understand. If the states run the elections, how can the government demand election, your voting rolls? I don't understand that.
0: Well, that's what Mark Elias is arguing in court right now, is that this is illegal, this executive order from Trump. But you've got a whole bunch of Republican states who've already said, okay, cool.
2: Well, yeah, the Republican states, we would have to fight them.
0: Yeah.
2: We always have to fight them. I mean, I live in a Republican state, and I know you always fight them. But he'll go after the Democratic states. He'll go after the people. I mean, we are literally in a position, it seems to me like, that we're going to have to hope every registered Republican almost surprises Trump and votes against every Republican.
0: Yeah.
2: I mean, that looks like the situation to me that we are in right now.
0: Yeah.
2: Because every time something good happens, something bad happens. And I mean, my family was split straight in half mm-hmm. by Trump. I have two children that are so deep into it that they consider me as having somehow disappointed them so bad for my stance against him that we can barely talk. When we go to things, when I go to a graduation or whatever, they live in Arkansas, both of them. Mm. And I mean, I have three other children that live here in town with me that are on my side, but it's heartbreaking when you have two children, two well-educated children, I might add. Mm. They're not dummies by any means. Did well in school, college graduated, have excellent jobs, make plenty of money. And they are so deep into this that you cannot talk to them.
0: Yeah.
2: So the Republican states, they're going to go with Trump. I can guarantee you, no matter what, a lot of them are going to vote for him anyway. And so we have to hope every Republican either decides it's not worth voting or switch their vote.
0: I'm with you. Alice, thank you. Thank you very much. Sorry to hear about your family.

0: Hey, thanks so much for sharing our program and for reaching out to our stations and sponsors and letting them know that you're listening. It really means a lot to us. So have you noticed that the Republicans are pretty much not talking about a constitutional convention anymore? They used to be gung-ho to rewrite the Constitution. You know, they wanted to put corporate personhood in there. They wanted to change it so that women can't vote. They wanted to do away with the election of senators, repeal the 17th Amendment, take us back to them being appointed by the states. They had all these weird—they wanted to outlaw labor unions, all these weird ideas, but they've stopped talking about it. I mean, they're still moving forward on it, but it's not Project 2025, for example, you know, their ultimate talking document does not have one single mention in it about a constitutional convention. Why would that be? Well, it's because the Supreme Court is doing their work for them. I mean, you know, just they have overturned Article 2. They've overturned the first, fourth, ninth, and 14th Amendments. They've overturned Article 1, Section 7. All the details of this whole thing are over at HartmanReport.com. You got to check it out. Welcome back. 52 minutes past the hour, picking up your calls. Louise in Latrobe, Pennsylvania. Hey, Louise, what's up?
1: Thanks for taking my call.
0: My pleasure.
1: Thinking about, you know, how do we determine if we're discriminating at the polls and everything, who's black? Because we've become a really biracial, you know, country, and there's a lot of biracial people. Practically everyone I know is related to someone biracial. So how do you determine who's black? And then I realized, you know, if we all get our rights taken off of us, we just say, are we black or are we white? Well, we're black. We're all black.
0: Yeah.
1: We all had our rights taken away. And that's what people don't understand. All you have to do is look at Medicare and the Southern, and to get it passed, we had to go to the 80-20.
0: Right.
1: And that means we all pay 20%. Other countries, they get everything paid for.
0: Yep.
1: But that was because the blacks, they thought the blacks couldn't afford it.
0: That's right.
1: So here we are. We're all black.
0: Yeah. anybody who makes less than 100 grand a year, yeah.
1: It's black because the laws that affect them, it doesn't matter if you say, you know, are you black or white? These laws are affecting you, and then you can't vote, but they already have that rigged. So there you go. You're all black. It's just like right after the Civil War when everybody was banded together. So
0: yeah, anyhow, I get your argument, Louise. I think it's important to note that there are still huge barriers that are not just economic. And, you know, the biggest part of white privilege is not having to worry about, you know, how people are going to react to the color of your skin when you go out and do things, you know.
1: Right. It's the jobs and all things like that.
0: Yeah.
1: But I think if you can get everyone to think in terms of more of us being alike, then we could all vote for the same thing.
0: Well, I think
1: I know it goes deeper than that.
0: Yeah, this is where a number of the movements were coming together back in the 60s was, you know, making it clear that economics and race are inextricably tied. The billionaires are coming for all of us ultimately, but you know they're coming for the black people first.
1: And whenever I took a graduate course in psychology, this is in the 70s, so the disadvantage, and part of it was if one person's disadvantaged, everybody's going to be disadvantaged.
0: Right.
1: You know, and I've always been looking for that, and I thought, whoa, wait a minute, we're all disadvantaged to a point.
0: Yeah. No, good point.
1: So
0: I got it.
1: We all have to band together.
0: I got it. Yep. Thank you, Louise. Barbara in Fayetteville, Arkansas. Hey, Barbara, what's up?
2: Hey, Tom. Yeah, I'm from Arkansas, Northwest Arkansas. And Friday, you had a woman, I think, from Alabama call in, and she was commenting on that the age of consent in Arkansas is 13. Well, first of all, that's absolutely wrong. It's 16, which is not that much better, but it is a big gap from 13 to 16.
0: Good.
2: And also, I've been a long time. I love you. I love Amy. I love everybody. And so I don't know because I'm traveling, but if you've been pushing her movie, Steal This Story, Please, Amy Goodman, Democracy mm-hmm. Now!, I think everybody should go. And also, the interview with Jon Stewart and Amy is absolutely fabulous. Now, one last thing. I graduated in 1967 in a somewhat, you know, it was a big school, but I felt like I had a decent education. And I went on, and history and you say it all the time, it's decided by those that are in power. I have never been so disgusted and upset with our country, and I know you feel the same, but, you know, we have to keep fighting, and we have to keep working very, very hard. And if you look at some of the comedic stuff when they're going around and asking the MAGA people, what do you think caused the Civil War? And they're all just like blank.
3: Yeah.
2: They have no idea what caused the Civil War. And, I mean, they're just like,
3: it's tragic,
2: I don't
3: isn't
2: know.
3: It? Yeah.
2: Yeah. Anyway, I love you. I love Amy. I love Jeremy Scahill. I love all.

While the production of my lowdown commentaries is high-tech, I confess that I'm antiquated. I still write each piece in longhand, applying my ballpoint to paper. This has caused bewildered glances from some who see me scribbling away in local coffee shops and bars. Recently, one fellow sidled up and whispered, "Watch out. If they see you doing this, they'll haul you off to the Smithsonian." But we handwriters might not be as obsolete as the key tappers assume. A fast-spreading grassroots movement is calling for schools to re-emphasize the value of writing and printing by hand instead of being wholly dependent on machines. Already, 24 states, as varied as Mississippi and California, now require public schools to teach cursive writing in 3rd through 5th grades. This squares with new understanding of how brains absorb information. While keyboards are faster, the slower, more tactile act of handwriting creates longer-lasting comprehension of letters and better retention of the thoughts they convey. Neuroscientists find that rote keystrokes on a computer require little mental engagement, while physically drawing out words and ideas takes coordination of multiple areas of the brain to focus memory, eyes, and fingers on creating a written product. Just writing this piece conjured up a fond remembrance of my early childhood, sitting on the floor of our home learning to draw the ABCs, both print and cursive, on those line practice pads. It was both an artistic exercise and the development of a foundational tool for a life of learning. This is Jim Hightower saying, yes, computer literacy is an indispensable element of today's childhood curriculum, but so is the richer development of human thinking through putting pen to paper. So let's do both.

Good morning. This is the Commonwealth Report, news for the public, not the powerful. You can follow us at commonwealthreport.news. How much will Trump's Iran war really cost us? University of Michigan economist Justin Wolfers just blew up the Pentagon's $25 billion estimate. He says the real cost runs into hundreds of billions, very possibly trillions. The Pentagon comptroller told Congress $25 billion. Independent analysts already counted $71 billion spent in the first 2 months, about $1.2 billion every day. Trump promised $200 billion when he launched this war in February. Now he wants a $1.5 trillion defense budget. That's a 40% jump, roughly $4,000 per American household. Wolfers said the war has already wiped out about $3 trillion off the stock market. Quote, war is hell, and hell comes with a hefty price tag, he wrote. The Iran war costs $3 trillion when you count lifetime veteran care. Working people pay this bill. Billionaires pocket the contracts. The American people see the rot. Washington cashes the checks. A new Politico poll just landed, and the numbers are stunning. 72% of Americans say there's too much money in our politics. Only 5% disagree. 61% of billionaires say billionaires have too much influence on our elections. And this crosses every line. 87% of Harris voters agree. 77% of Trump voters agree. Two-thirds say special interest money is corrupting what should be restricted. Remember, Elon Musk dropped $277 million to elect Trump in 2024? Since then, Musk has grown his personal wealth by $235 billion while gutting the very agencies that were investigating him. Citizens United cracked that door open. Billionaires drove a Mack truck through it. Americans across the spectrum see the rot. They want it stopped. The question is whether either party in Washington has the spine to take on the donor class that funds them. Did Ted Cruz just confess to killing Social Security? At the Milken Conference in Beverly Hills this week, Ted Cruz let it slip. He called Trump accounts, quote, the dirty little secret. His words. He admitted conservatives have

Spent 50 years trying to privatize Social Security. Then he laid out the plan. Get parents hooked on Trump accounts for their kids, then convince them to divert payroll taxes into private Wall Street accounts instead of Social Security. Babies grow up, Cruz said. We gave the money to babies, and so the old people didn't get pissed, end quote. Bush tried this in 2005 and got crushed. Now they're sneaking it in through the back door. Hand your retirement to the same Wall Street casinos that crashed the economy in 2008. Yep, that's the plan. Trump promised he'd never touch Social Security. Cruz just admitted otherwise. Trump's closing the chapter on FEMA. Trump's FEMA Review Council just dropped its final report, and it's a doozy. Quote, in time to close the chapter on FEMA, they, end quote, they wrote, the 12-member panel wants disaster response handed to the states, with Washington just chipping in. This is happening as climate disasters explode. 2025 was the third worst year for billion-dollar weather disasters ever. 23 of them, 276 dead, $115 billion in damage. The 74-page report mentions climate exactly once. FEMA's already lost a third of its workforce under Trump. Experts say small rural counties depend on FEMA expertise and federal dollars to survive hurricanes, floods, and wildfires. Now they're on their own. Hurricane season is weeks away. Storms don't care which state you live in. But this administration sure does, especially when it comes to handing out aid. Why did Trump fire the CDC inspectors right before a cruise ship outbreak? A deadly hantavirus outbreak is spreading from the Dutch cruise ship MV Hondius. Three dead, at least eight infected with the Andes virus, the only hantavirus that spreads person to person. 38% of people with respiratory symptoms die. There's no vaccine and no treatment. And here's the kicker. Last year, Trump and Elon Musk's Doge fired every full-time inspector in the CDC's vessel sanitation program. Three of the CDC's 20 port health stations now have zero staff. Trump also pulled us out of the World Health Organization. Six Americans have already disembarked and come home. Six states are monitoring exposed residents. Senator Schumer is demanding Trump rehire the disease detectives now. Schumer said public health under this administration is a sinking ship, and Trump keeps firing the crew. CNN anchors stunned to discover Americans like taxing billionaires. CNN's Michael Smirkanish had a rough Saturday. He ran a poll asking whether Mamdani's tax the rich push is an asset or liability for Democrats. He clearly expected the answer he wanted. Instead, with over 25,000 votes, 51% called it an asset. Only 49% called it a liability. Wow, Smirkanish said on the air, visibly stunned. Then he insisted, 49% is the correct answer. You heard it right. The minority is the correct answer because Michael, who's rich, says so. Meanwhile, as you read above, that political poll shows 72% of Americans think there's too much money in politics. But on cable news, taxing the rich is still treated like a shocking, brave opinion. Memo to Michael. The American people figured this out a long time ago. They're waiting on pundits like you to catch up. And that's the way it is today, Monday, May 11th, 2026.

0: This is the Tom Hartman Program.
1: Hey, welcome to the third hour of our program. So, there's no help coming for any disasters. Trump's closing the chapter on FEMA. Oh, and why did Trump fire the CDC inspectors right before a cruise ship outbreak? This is truly crazy news. I mean, Trump is closing the chapter on FEMA. His FEMA Review Council just dropped their final report, and it's a doozy. They wrote, and I quote, now this is, keep in mind, this is the panel that Trump impaneled to figure out what to do, how to make FEMA work better, right? This is what they wrote. It's time to close the chapter on FEMA. The 12-member panel wants disaster response handed to the states, with Washington just chipping in. So, states, you're on your own. You know, we're just the federal government here. We're going to make sure that the billionaires don't have to pay much taxes, and that means that they don't have to fund FEMA or anything else. This is happening as climate disasters are exploding. 2025 was the third worst year in human history for billion-dollar weather disasters. Worst year ever. 23 of them, 276 Americans dead, $115 billion in damage. And this 74-page report about all this damage that the global warming is, mentions climate once. FEMA's already lost a third of its workforce under Trump and Elon Musk. Experts say small rural counties depend on FEMA expertise and federal workers the most to survive hurricanes, floods, and wildfires. And now, hey, you're on your own. Hurricane season is weeks away. And storms don't give a damn what state you live in. But this administration sure does, especially when it comes to handing out aids. And so Trump has been holding back on aid to blue states and giving aid to red states. But even red states have been getting screwed more and more. I mean, you know, the bottom line is that the billionaires who own the Republican Party, the billionaires who fund the Republican Party, the billionaires who have owned the Republican Party ever since five corrupt Republicans on the Supreme Court legalized this with the Bilotti decision in 1978, authored by Lewis Powell himself. Those billionaires don't want to pay the damn taxes. And the corporations that these people have empowered, they don't want to pay the damn taxes either. And so what do? Hey, let's cut federal programs. Where do we start? Well, let's cut the National Weather Service. You know, we don't get good weather reports anymore, and people have died as a result of that. And let's cut FEMA, from federal. Well, just leave it to the states. Just let the states take care of it. This is like the official Republican philosophy, borrowed, by the way, from the Libertarians. The Libertarians, of course, the party that was created in the 1950s by Fee, the Foundation for Economic Education, that was the front group for the real estate lobby that was trying to prevent, in New York City, they were trying to prevent rent control. This is where it all started. I mean, honest to God, this whole thing started with a bunch of rich people, probably Fred Trump, who knows, but a bunch of rich landlords in New York did not want to pay, they did not want rent control. And so they created this political party called the Libertarian Party. Get government out of my business. And then David Koch got all on fire with the Libertarian Party in 1980 and ran for vice president on a platform of ending all federal programs except the military. All of them. No more federal aid to education, no more federal aid for roads. Let the billionaires own the roads and put up toll signs, right? Toll booths. And then that'll pay for the repairs to the roads. Let's just do away with all taxes. Let's do away with all federal funds. And he got 1 million votes in 1980 on the Libertarian ticket. But then after that, he and his brother and the other right-wing billionaires, they looked around and said, you know, this whole Libertarian thing's it's never going to get us what we want. Let's take over the Republican Party instead. And Lewis Powell, 9 years earlier, and with the Powell memo, had provided them with the outline of how to do it. It was the earliest version of Project 2025. And they did. Right there. Excuse me. And now they're coming after us. Meanwhile, why did Trump fire the CDC inspectors right before a cruise ship outbreak? A deadly antivirus outbreak is spreading from the Dutch cruise ship MV Hondius. Three are dead, at least eight infected with the Andes variation of the hantavirus, and this is the variation that spreads from person to person. This is 38% of people with respiratory symptoms die. There's no vaccine. There's no treatment. And here's the kicker. Last year, Trump and Elon Musk's pimply-faced teenage Doge boys fired every full-time inspector in the CDC's vessel sanitation program. Every single one of them. Three of the CDC's 20 port health stations now have zero staff. Why? Because billionaires don't want to pay their damn taxes, especially billionaires like Elon Musk, the richest guy in the world. Trump also pulled us out of the World Health Organization. Why? Why would we pay taxes to support that? Six Americans have already disembarked and come home. Six states are monitoring exposed residents. Senator Schumer is demanding Trump rehire the disease detectives. Now, public health under this administration is a sinking ship, Schumer said. Excuse me. And Trump keeps firing the crew. Yeah, it's true. It really is true. Pardon my cold. All right, what's on your mind today? CJ in Shreveport, Louisiana. Hey, CJ, what's up?
2: Well, you hadn't gotten to Ted Cruz yet. I'll just remind you that 10 and 12 years ago, you had videos on YouTube. I was looking for another video of him being anointed, and you were talking about him being anointed to be the righteous king of the end times.
1: Yes, I remember. And that was back when he had presidential ambitions, which I'm sure he still has.
2: Well, there's a lot more I could say about that, but I want to get on another subject. Earlier, another caller had said about doubling the number of House of Representatives. A lot of people don't know this. The Bill of Rights was sent to the states in 1791, and it had 12 amendments, not 10. The first two did not get ratified, so the amendment we call the First Amendment would have been the third. The NRA would have been gung-ho about the Fourth Amendment. We'd be saying that people are pleading the Seventh, and states' rights people would be all about the 12th Amendment, you know, if those two had been ratified. Because now the second was eventually ratified, and it's now known as the 27th Amendment. It took 204 years. But the first one had a bit of a wording error, and because of that, the states rejected it. And this is what it says. After the first enumeration, meaning census, required by the first article of the Constitution, there shall be one representative for every 30,000, meaning 30,000 people, until the number of representatives shall amount to 100, after which the proportion shall be so regulated by Congress that there shall be not less than 100 representatives, nor less than one representative for every 40,000 persons, until the number of representatives shall amount to 200, after which the proportion shall be so regulated by Congress that there shall be not less than 200 representatives nor more – that should have been less. That's the wording error there – that than one representative for every 50,000 persons. That little wording error there changed the whole history of the nation subsequent. Because the Permanent Apportionment Act of 1929 would have been unconstitutional under it. Could never have been ratified.
1: Right.
2: That's what chapter 435
1: gave us our current Congress.
2: Yeah. Now, there's two ways of interpreting how this amendment would have worked. Either those three steps that are mentioned were the only steps, and that once you reach 200, it was 50,000 maximum from then on, or it was establishing a pattern that each time the number of representatives went up to the next 100, then the number of people per representative would increase by up to 10,000. On that latter interpretation, we'd have at least 1,500 representatives today. Under the former, over 6,000.
1: That ain't going to happen.
2: So, yeah. Now, as far as fitting them all in the Capitol, well, we proved under COVID we can do virtual.
1: Yeah.
2: So, could have 435, you know, rotating, you know, people with enough seniority or whatever. Or
1: I don't think virtual is a good idea.
2: That get to be in the chamber and the rest participate by closed circuit or something.
1: Well, what we can do also is we can physically expand the Capitol.
2: True, but I'm thinking the Virgil, because the Capitol is such a historic building. But that was actually, I think, the 1929 Act was that was partly because they didn't want to have to do that. Yeah. But we've added states since the 1929, yeah. And they still have to get their allotment out of the 435. So even if we added Puerto Rico and the Douglas Commonwealth, a.k.a. what D.C. would have been, there was a bill passed the House for D.C. statehood that would have done that, renaming it Douglas Commonwealth, the non-governmental parts as the government parts would stay federal district. But yeah. The Douglas Commonwealth, that would have kept the D.C., that would have given Frederick Douglass the honor he deserves, but also Douglas Commonwealth is D.C. It would have kept the postal abbreviations, all those businesses and stuff in D.C. wouldn't have to print new business cards and letterhead and stuff.
1: Mm-hmm.
2: It was a brilliant bill.
1: Yeah,
2: but it was blocked by Sinema, by Manchin and Sinema. You know, not helping reform the filibuster.
1: Wow. Well, you are a font of wisdom here, CJ.
2: Huh?
1: You are a font of wisdom. Thank you.
2: Yeah. One last thing about this because it's kind of interesting.
1: Mm-hmm.
2: If we had two more senators in the 2020 election, those two would have been irrelevant. There were three that the Democrats spent a lot of money on, record-breaking amounts. And so we can prove that the election wasn't stolen by simply counting the stars on a U.S. flag. If it's still 50, the election wasn't stolen.
1: Okay. CJ, thank you. Thank you very kindly. Remarkable. 17 and a half minutes past the hour. Back with more of your calls in just a minute.
0: This is the Tom Hartman Program.
1: It's your media support group for We the People. We'll be right back with your calls.

0: And welcome back, Mike in Madison, Wisconsin. Hey, Mike, what's up?
1: Thanks for taking my call, Tom. I'm just calling in regards to Secretary of Transportation Sean Duffy's five-part YouTube series documenting his 7 months cross-country road trip
0: right.
1: with his wife and nine kids.
0: Is this out? I thought he only took two of his kids with him.
1: Well, maybe he did. I read online that he had nine kids, though, so I don't know how many kids he took. But produced by the team of MTV's Real World, Duffy is encouraging Americans to gas up the car, pack the kids, and go out and see America, if the national parks are even open.
0: Yeah.
1: Gas is $4.50 a gallon where I live. Diesel is about $5.50 where I live. When Sean Duffy worked with Fox News, he was making $1.2 million a year. As Secretary of Transportation, he makes $221,000 a year right now. And right now, affordability is the key issue with Americans. Americans can't afford rent, they can't afford insurance, they can't afford health care, they can't afford groceries, and they can't afford gas. So I think he's being very, very, very hypocritical, Tom.
0: Yeah, but he's a reality TV star. He's not, I mean, you know, this was his only qualification. When Biden made Pete Buttigieg Secretary of Transportation, Pete Buttigieg had run a city. You know, he knew how, you know, what is the difference between roads and highways and public transportation and all these kind of, you know, I mean, he understood this stuff. Sean Duffy is a reality TV show star. So
1: I get it. It's a hypocrisy of the Republican Party, always gaslighting Americans.
0: Right, and you also wonder how much he's being paid for this.
1: Yes, it's all under the table. I couldn't find any information on that.
0: Yep,
1: It's all like he's doing it by himself, and he's not getting any money. But
0: no, that's
1: the way it sounds.
0: I guarantee you, that's not the case.
1: The way I hear, he's got a nice van he's driving around.
0: Yeah, if nothing else. No, I'd be astonished if he wasn't well paid for this. I mean, you know, he took off from his job for 7 months. He's supposed to be our transportation secretary, but the Republicans don't believe in government. So, hey, you know, if you got a government job, you might as well just ignore it. Mike, thanks for pointing that out. I appreciate the call. Kenny in Santa Monica. Hey, Kenny, what's up?
2: Hi, Tom. Thanks for taking my call.
0: Sure.
2: Just for a little levity, I want to piggyback on what a previous caller talked to you about. Black athletes going to these colleges down south.
0: Mm-hmm.
2: Tom, I found the perfect job for you. A niche job that only you can, you'd be very good at.
0: Okay.
2: Some of these big time schools, because you could freelance and do it for more than one school.
0: Mm-hmm.
2: You should go into some of these schools and convince these parents why their son or daughter shouldn't go to school down south. Because, Tom, I think you can most eloquently present the case for and can persuasively convince these parents why their son or daughter shouldn't go to school down south. Because, Tom, if it's you or Tommy Tuberville making the pitch, my money's on you.
0: Well, thank you, Kenny. There was a relatively well-known black athlete, and forgive me for not recalling who it was. It was last night as I was falling asleep, and I was scrolling through, doom-scrolling, and on one of the social media platforms who was saying, hey, it's time for black athletes to say no to the former Confederate states going forward. And so I think it's happening, you know, with or without my help, but I endorse the idea, Kenny. I absolutely do. Kenny, thanks for the call. It's always nice hearing from you. Appreciate it. 21 minutes past the hour. I'll be back with more of your calls in just a minute. Stay with us.

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Human beings have a couple of unique characteristics. The first is that we can be very tender and loving and concerned and caring toward people we perceive as being our group, us. We can also be extraordinarily violent against people that we consider to be them, if we think of them or this other as a threat. Probably the classic example of this is Adolf Hitler convincing Germans that, you know, Jews were a threat to them and good Germans going along with the Holocaust. Well, this othering is built into our DNA. This is, you know, ancient stuff. And the Republican Party, since the time of Nixon, when he started, you know, picking up the white racist vote after Democrats laid it down in the 60s, the Republicans have been using this to try to other minorities in America as a political strategy. And this is really deadly stuff. There's a whole op-ed about it over at HartmanReport.com. Is othering human nature's deadliest instinct? Check it out.

0: Welcome back. Let's see here. We were picking up your calls, weren't we? Larry in Fresno, California. Hey, Larry, what's on your mind? Oh, Larry, you've got the telephone disease here. I'm going to put you on hold. He's on line three. Mateo, if you would write down Larry's phone number and the exact time he called so that we can harass our phone company about it, and we'll get back to Larry in just a minute. Aram in Dallas, Texas. Hey, Aram, what's up?
1: Hi, Tom. I wanted to quickly talk about the Supreme Court. Obviously, this last ruling is really, really bad. But if you look at the number of Congress people, the black folks from the South are the first who got to the Congress, as opposed to the so-called Northerners who are supposed to be not racial, because of the Voting Rights Act. So it was, and it is, if they didn't, they got it, very, very helpful. Second to that, I've written to Indivisible as well as Move On, because they were the organization behind the No King Rally. We need to have a No King Maker Rally, something continuously in front of the U.S. Supreme Court building, to let them know we are reading these rulings, we are not happy about it because they are nonsense. They are against 67 years of war. And lastly, if you look at the history of the personhood for the corporation, it starts from a case file from California. It was the Pacific Railroad suing the county of Santa Clara in the 1800s, and you can Google it or anybody else who's interested. That's the genesis of what we have today as things like...
0: Oh, I know. That's the foundation of my next book. I wrote a book called Who Killed the Middle Class? Or Who Killed the American Dream? And that's it's a murder mystery, basically, around the 1886 Santa Clara County case.
1: Okay, good. I should get it when it comes up. So, I mean, that's another thing we should be really looking at. We should be able to overrule that by educating the public. But that's basically where I'm at. Also, don't call Cruz Ted Cruz. His full name is Rafael Edward Cruz, but we should call him what Trump called him, Lying Ted.
0: Yeah. Yeah, I'm with you. Thank you, Aram. Rick in St. Paul, Minnesota. Hey, Rick, what's up?
2: Yeah, you know, Tom, I keep thinking, I go back to when I was growing up. I was born at 55, and I remember, you know, TV, people got to remember, TV is entertainment. And back then, we got all the main acts, you know, Midnight Special, Soul Train, Ed Sullivan. I mean, and then we had Wide World of Sports, Championship Boxing.
0: Yeah. Hey, what's the point,
2: networks, but... they vied for our attention, and now they've gotten people paying for entertain me the way I want to. Before the Fairness Act and all that was gone, you couldn't fool all the people all the time. But now, the way they got everybody watching what they want and all that, people, you know, watch what they want to, you can fool a lot of people all the time.
0: I think you're onto something. To paraphrase Abraham Lincoln, Rick, thank you. Well said. 27 minutes past the hour. I'll be back with more of your calls in just a minute. Stay with us.
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0: It's the place where despair is not an option. We'll be right back.

Good morning. This is the Commonwealth Report, news for the public, not the powerful. You can follow us at commonwealthreport.news. How much will Trump's Iran war really cost us? University of Michigan economist Justin Wolfers just blew up the Pentagon's $25 billion estimate. He says the real cost runs into hundreds of billions, very possibly trillions. The Pentagon comptroller told Congress $25 billion. Independent analysts already counted $71 billion spent in the first 2 months, about $1.2 billion every day. Trump promised $200 billion when he launched this war in February. Now he wants a $1.5 trillion defense budget. That's a 40% jump, roughly $4,000 per American household. Wolfers said the war has already wiped out about $3 trillion off the stock market. Quote, "War is hell, and hell comes with a hefty price tag," he wrote. The Iran war costs $3 trillion when you count lifetime veteran care. Working people pay this bill. Billionaires pocket the contracts. The American people see the rot. Washington cashes the checks. A new Politico poll just landed, and the numbers are stunning. 72% of Americans say there's too much money in our politics. Only 5% disagree. 61% of billionaires say billionaires have too much influence on our elections. And this crosses every line. 87% of Harris voters agree. 77% of Trump voters agree. Two-thirds say special interest money is corrupting what should be restricted. Remember Elon Musk dropped $277 million to elect Trump in 2024? Since then, Musk has grown his personal wealth by $235 billion while gutting the very agencies that were investigating him. Citizens United cracked that door open. Billionaires drove a Mack truck through it. Americans across the spectrum see the rot. They want it stopped. The question is whether either party in Washington has the spine to take on the donor class that funds them. Did Ted Cruz just confess to killing Social Security? At the Milken Conference in Beverly Hills this week, Ted Cruz let it slip. He called Trump accounts, quote, "the dirty little secret." His words. He admitted conservatives have spent 50 years trying to privatize Social Security. Then he laid out the plan. Get parents hooked on Trump accounts for their kids, then convince them to divert payroll taxes into private Wall Street accounts instead of Social Security. Babies grow up, Cruz said. We gave the money to babies, and so the old people didn't get pissed, end quote. Bush tried this in 2005 and got crushed. Now they're sneaking it in through the back door. Hand your retirement to the same Wall Street casinos that crashed the economy in 2008. Yep, that's the plan. Trump promised he'd never touch Social Security. Cruz just admitted otherwise. Trump's closing the chapter on FEMA. Trump's FEMA Review Council just dropped its final report, and it's a doozy. Quote, "in time to close the chapter on FEMA," the end quote, they wrote. The 12-member panel wants disaster response handed to the states, with Washington just chipping in. This is happening as climate disasters explode. 2025 was the third worst year for billion-dollar weather disasters ever. 23 of them, 276 dead, $115 billion in damage. The 74-page report mentions climate exactly once. FEMA's already lost a third of its workforce under Trump. Experts say small rural counties depend on FEMA expertise and federal dollars to survive hurricanes, floods, and wildfires. Now they're on their own. Hurricane season is weeks away. Storms don't care which state you live in. But this administration sure does, especially when it comes to handing out aid. Why did Trump fire the CDC inspectors right before a cruise ship outbreak? A deadly hantavirus outbreak is spreading from the Dutch cruise ship MV Hondius. Three dead, at least eight infected with the Andes virus, the only hantavirus that spreads person to person. 38% of people with respiratory symptoms die. There's no vaccine and no treatment. And here's the kicker. Last year, Trump and Elon Musk's Doge fired every full-time inspector in the CDC's vessel sanitation program. Three of the CDC's 20 port health stations now have zero staff. Trump also pulled us out of the World Health Organization. Six Americans have already disembarked and come home. Six states are monitoring exposed residents. Senator Schumer is demanding Trump rehire the disease detectives now. Schumer said public health under this administration is a sinking ship, and Trump keeps firing the crew.
CNN anchor stunned to discover Americans like taxing billionaires. CNN's Michael Smirkanish had a rough Saturday. He ran a poll asking whether Mamdani's tax the rich push is an asset or liability for Democrats. He clearly expected the answer he wanted. Instead, with over 25,000 votes, 51% called it an asset. Only 49% called it a liability. Wow, Smirkanish said on the air, visibly stunned. Then he insisted, 49% is the correct answer. You heard it right. The minority is the correct answer, because Michael, who's rich, says so. Meanwhile, as you read above, that political poll shows 72% of Americans think there's too much money in politics. But on cable news, taxing the rich is still treated like a shocking, brave opinion. Memo to Michael, the American people figured this out a long time ago. They're waiting on pundits like you to catch up. And that's the way it is today, Monday, May 11th, 2026.

0: 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Stay informed, stay empowered. So MAGA Mike and the Republicans want a religious test for people running for public office. They want to know that you are sufficiently Christian to be worthy of being elected. Right. MAGA Mike is one of these seven mountain evangelicals. There are seven domains where these dominionists believe that we need to have religion completely take them over. Education, religion, family, business, government and military, arts and entertainment, and the media. Seriously. This is not what Jesus was preaching when he said, give unto Caesar what is Caesar and unto God what is God's. This is the opposite, in fact, of what Jesus was teaching. It's the opposite of Matthew 25, where Jesus said the only way to get to heaven is by feeding the hungry, healing the sick, helping the poor. This is counter-Christian, anti-Christian, in fact. In fact, I think you could say it is the Antichrist's work. There's a piece about it over at HartmanReport.com. Check it out. Minutes past the hour. What's on your mind today, Gar in Atlanta? Hey, Gar, what's up?
1: How you doing there, Tom?
0: Good. What's on your mind?
1: That's good. I got to figure out why we're in Iran right now.
0: Mm-hmm.
1: You know, we got the NBA playoffs going on. We got the hockey championship going on, playoffs going on. We got the Preakness coming up, Saturday. And I think what they're doing, they're racing to see who becomes the first tree in there. And that's what I think the race is.
0: Well, it's going to be Elon Musk. I mean, he's going to hit that within a year or so.
1: He's in the lead right now, but you know, in the Kentucky Derby, one horse blasts and end up winning. I think that's what it is. And if you remember, when they had to book out the Greenfield Jungle, when they started Atlantic City as a gambling haven, you know what the mayor said? He said it's about separating suckers from their money.
0: Of course it is.
1: That's what he said when they set up Atlantic City.
0: That's Donald Trump's slogan.
1: That's what I think. And right now, you can bet on anything. I bet you've got people betting on who's going to be the first tree in there.
0: Yeah. Did you see the scam, Gar, with Trump's gold phones? He got 590,000 Americans to send him $100 to get a Trump phone. This gold phone, and now they've changed their website to say that the $100 is not refundable, and you're not guaranteed that you'll ever get a phone. And apparently, they're not shipping the phones. There is nobody making the phones. So Trump just took $59 million from his supporters and put it in his back pocket, or maybe his boys did. I don't know who runs the scam, but the oil
1: barons it tricked him into going in Iran, and they might beat him out as a first trillionaire.
0: Oh, I think that was Netanyahu who tricked him into going after Iran, not the oil barons. But they're not crying. They're making money hand over fist right now, Gar.
1: Yeah, I mean it's a playoff going on right now. Who could become the first trillionaire? What's going on.
0: Good point.
1: They're racing hard too. They're racing hard like them horses.
0: Yep. Good point, Gar. Gar, thanks a lot for the call.
1: Thank you.
0: Yeah, good talking to you. Larry in Marysville, Washington. Hey, Larry, what's up?
2: Tom, proud of you. Proud of you, son. You've done well. You've done well, glass chopper. Anyway, the terminology is this. He's got a 22-foot gold statue. Never mind the gold bones. 22-foot gold statue in his golf course. And he's got the rabbis and the preachers there all taking selfies and posing together in front of the statue.
0: Yeah, and what's the first commandment? Thou shalt have no graven images?
2: Exactly. And then he's got a small group of people in folding chairs sitting there all dressed up. And then he addresses them by phone.
0: Mm.
2: Figure this one out. Now, the reason, number one reason that he's building that bunker, total truth, is the fact it's not because of drones, it's not because of a shooter, it's not because of any kind of foreign objects coming at him. It's to protect himself from the American people themselves when they go to protest or try to impeach him or vote him out. He'll have a cubbyhole to go to, and you talk about treatment of American lives, he could care less. Press a button, get rid of a few people around him, scatter the masses, and therefore then he'll, when the road is clear, step out of there. And that's exactly what it's for. He did the same thing at the White House. He'll do the same thing in life.
3: Yeah.
2: You know, and this business of you mentioned about, you know, the health situation for our states and what's happening to our states and having the CDC?
3: Mm-hmm.
2: Okay, having the CDC there and the states are supposed to pick up the tabs. Thing is that...
3: Are you talking FEMA?
2: I don't...
3: Yeah.
2: FEMA, and he doesn't care about human life. He doesn't care about...
3: Oh, no, it's worse than that, Larry. He delights in taking human life. I mean, they're showing him videos of these guys in these little boats that he's blowing up to smithereens, and he's just giggling about this stuff. He's like a little kid. Oh, boy, kill me another. It's like the little kid who pulls the wings off flies.
2: He is starving the Cuban children through starvation and attrition to make them bend, and it is a war crime, a complete world war crime that he is committing, and while he's at war, he's not calling it a war. Oh, it's just a spat. They fired on us, but it's going to be a spat, and he's hoping and praying that China will step in, and he's going to go there and kind of actually beg or whatever, and then come out thinking, I accomplished it now.
3: I guarantee you, Xi is going to give him some sort of consolation prize that he's going to think is a big deal, and it's going to screw America.
2: Yeah. I hope it's not some big parade this time. I hope he just takes him off of the plane, drives him there with no pomp and no surprise or no big parades or nothing. Just get down to the...
3: Oh, they will fly to the hell out of him. Are you kidding, Larry? They're going to fly. They've got... Xi is no dummy, and the Chinese are not... You know, these people are not stupid. They know what they're doing. This is the ascendant empire on Earth right now, and certainly one of the most powerful. I mean, they make Russia look like a piker. And they're gonna flatter him. They're gonna make him think that they're kissing his ass. They're gonna give him something that he's gonna claim victory over, and he's gonna come home, you know, with this. Hey, look at what I got! But in fact, whatever deal he cuts with them is gonna hurt America. That there's just no doubt about it.
2: I'm hoping the opposite. I'm hoping the opposite, that they put him in his place and say, you've been a bad boy, slap his hand and send him off, or you know, possibly even. Put him in jail there and say, okay, you guys come and get him.
3: Yeah.
2: You know?
3: I'd be astonished if they do that, but we'll see. We'll see, Larry. It's going to be interesting.
2: I love you guys. I love Mateo. I love everything you do in life, and keep up the good work and keep up the good faith.
3: Thank you kindly, Larry. Good talking to you. Pardon me. Donna in Auburn, California. Hey, Donna, you're on the air. Apologies for the sneeze.
4: Well, thank you for taking my call.
3: Sure.
4: And I know I'm not good at this, but I have a candidate that is just the most incredible guy I have ever met for a congressman. His name is Chris Bennett. We are a result of the Prop 50 in Northern California, right?
3: Mm-hmm.
4: And, I mean, we've been gerrymandered like you wouldn't believe.
3: Right.
4: But we've been, we bring you such wonderful people as Kevin Tiley and Tom McClintock.
3: Mm-hmm.
4: So you know how bad we are. Anyway, we have such a good candidate. His name is Chris Bennett. And he's Bernie Sanders, except that he's a better speaker.
3: Mm-hmm.
4: I mean, he lives his beliefs.
3: Yeah.
4: And he believes that it's time for us people to start taking our power back. Mm-hmm. And what a fighter he is.
3: Yeah.
4: But you watch him, and it takes no time for you to realize that this guy is really something above and beyond. I've never volunteered for a candidate. I have offered all of my time right now goes to Chris Bennett.
3: Wow.
4: He's got huge boots on the ground.
3: What's he running for?
4: No corporate monies. Congress.
3: Oh, okay.
4: District 3.
3: Okay. From California.
4: Yeah, he was on Glenn Kushner's show the other night, and the comments were just making me laugh, because the comments were, "Ooh, I wish I could vote for him. I'm sending him money. I don't get to vote for him, but I'm sending him money. We need this guy."
3: That's great.
4: So,
3: I think Bernie has inspired a whole movement. I think there's a whole, you know, the whole bunch of Grand Platiners coming up.
4: I just heard the other day that the one down south that was gerrymandered is also got a just an excellent candidate, like just like Chris Bennett. They're real similar.
3: Damn.
4: So I just want anybody that's in District 3, please check into him because you're going to be thrilled. His signs are everywhere. He's got a huge grassroots movement. He doesn't have the money, but he's still running.
3: There you go. Well, that's what it's going to take. Donna, thank you. Thanks for the heads up on that. I was unaware of Chris Bennett. I appreciate the information. Well, I'm assuming he's not related to Michael Bennett, the senator from wherever it is. Yeah. Anyhow, we'll be right back. It's 44 and a half minutes past the hour. Stick around.
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3: Yeah, Michael Bennett's from Colorado, but I suspect they're unrelated. Back with your calls in just a minute.

0: And welcome back. Picking up your calls here, Alan in San Diego. Hey, Alan, what's on your mind today?
1: How you doing, Tom? How was your weekend?
0: No complaints. Family got together for Mother's Day and my birthday, so it was nice.
1: Oh, that's good. You kind of almost share the same birthday as, what's his name? What's the guy's name again? Malcolm X, almost. You know, he's a Taurus, too.
0: Oh, really? That's a good sign.
1: Yeah, sounds sharp. He's a Taurus. Yeah, but you know, I was going to call about that statue about Trump and everything. I was very sickening and everything. But somebody else beat me to the punch, you know. But also too, I want to have a shout out to that woman. Her name is Norma from Alabama. She was talking about white women still voting for Trump, you know. Mm-hmm. And I wanted to make this comment last week, and I want to let her know that white women who was voting for Trump is like what Sonny Hostin from The View said, that it's like roaches voting for Raid, you know.
0: Yeah.
1: You know.
0: I get it.
1: So, but yeah, that's my. And then on top of that, it reminds me of this show that's out now. It's called on Hulu. It's called A Handmaid's Tale.
0: Mm-hmm.
1: You know, and what they're going to be doing to women in the future. But also, too, I want to ask the people who were the FEMA victims. Mm-hmm. Down there for the past month or two, did they get any help from FEMA at all or any help from the federal government?
0: You know, there was a kind of a minor scandal there for a while where Trump was holding up FEMA aid to California after the wildfires and holding up FEMA aid to Colorado, as I recall, a number of blue states. And I think that has ended. I think the aid is now flowing again, although I'm not certain. I'd have to go back and look. You'd have to do a little more contemporary data search, Alan.
1: Oh, okay. And the last thing I want to say is that all this gerrymandering that they're doing right now, it's like they're desperate because Trump is being very, very, very, very reckless right now. Mm-hmm. And people are afraid to vote for him, you know?
0: Yeah. Yeah, no, I get it. People are very unhappy with what he's doing. And so, you know, they can't win. They're going to try and cheat. That's just, you know, what it comes down to. Alan, thank you. Well said. Letty in San Antonio. Hey, Letty, what's up?
2: Well, hello. Hey, I hope you get over your cold soon.
0: Me too.
2: Yeah, get well. So, but anyway, the Virginia court ruling, I read how that the court had contorted the words of their own constitution to throw that out, that voter mm-hmm. election map.
0: Yep.
2: Do you know what they did, what that contortion was?
0: It had to do with the way that the thing got on the ballot, that there was supposed to be one or two actions by the legislature within a certain period of time, and they were claiming that it didn't happen, and the other side was claiming, yes, it did happen, and it all depended on whether you consider it a recess or reset. I don't recall the details, but it was that kind of technical stuff, and it was a 5-4 or 4-3 decision. And so they're going to, the state attorney general is appealing it to the Supreme Court. It'll be interesting to see what the Supreme Court does with it.
2: Is it true that the governor wants to throw out those Supreme Court justices, is what I heard?
0: Well, there's talk about that. You know, initially, all the Democrats in Virginia were like, oh, well, I guess we lost. And now that they're looking at the decision and saying, you know, this decision was not a reasonable decision. By the way, the Calais decision, Alito cited lies. He actually lied about the statistics about black voting to justify the Calais decision. So there's a lot of this going around, Letty. I got to run. Thank you.

0: Hey, thanks so much for sharing our program and for reaching out to our stations and sponsors and letting them know that you're listening. It really means a lot to us. A lot of people wonder, where did this whole right-wing movement to basically gut our freedoms and end DEI and all this other, where did this all begin? It all started back in 1951 with a book called The Conservative Mind, From Burke to Eliot by Russell Kirk. And he argued that if the middle class ever got too big, you'd see young people and women and racial minorities all get up on their hind feet and start protesting and basically screwing up America. And in the 50s, you know, even Republicans thought he was nuts. But then the 60s happened and all those protests. And suddenly Republicans thought, yeah, he's right. We've got to destroy the middle class or at least cut it back. And that was Reagan's mandate when he came into office in 1981. There's a whole article about this. You can read all the details. It's titled The GOP's 60-Year Conspiracy to Kill Our Democracy. None dare call it treason, but I will. Over at HartmanReport.com. Check it out. Ten minutes before the hour, picking up your calls here, Larry in Fresno. Hey, Larry, what's up?
1: I've been trying to figure out, I've been reading Jimmy Carter's book, probably smartest president we've ever had.
0: Oh, yeah.
1: About apartheid in Palestine. And continually he talks about settler colonialism. So I went back and read Indigenous People's History in the United States with Roxanne Dunbar Ortiz, and I do not see how you can possibly have a peace agreement with this Palestinian oil, Iraq all tied up mess if Israel is going to be able to continue settler colonialism.
0: Yeah.
1: They've done it to every one of their neighbors. You go Lebanon, Syria, Jordan, you go around the whole thing and take it to the Mediterranean and they've done that with every country.
0: Yeah. From the river to the sea is not just a phrase that the Palestinians have used, that some Palestinians have used to argue that Israel should be ended. It is also a very popular phrase among the hard right in Israel to suggest that all of the Palestinian states, between the Jordan River and the sea should be wiped out. And in other words, push all the Palestinians out of Gaza and push all the Palestinians out of the West Bank. And Netanyahu's doing both.
1: Our corporations like settler colonialism because they never want to pay fair price for anything, and they just put a dictator in there or whatever and steal the resources and the people's labor.
0: Yeah.
1: So I don't see that unless they curtail settler colonialism and address it as an internal issue for us. I mean, that's what we did in the West.
0: It's not going to happen as long as Netanyahu is president. You know, Netanyahu is the Andrew Jackson of Israel right now, but the times are very different, shall we say? Larry, excellent points all. Thank you for the call, Nick in Huntsville, Alabama. Hey, Nick, what's on your mind today? Thanks for listening to SiriusXM.
2: Hey, Tom, I'm happy to get in. With this new Jim Crow setting in across the South, I have a lot of friends in blue states that are reaching out and asking what they can do about this.
0: Mm-hmm.
2: And honestly, it's kind of a win-win-win if you play your cards right. What I will say is this sort of Jim Crow, this sort of surveillance nonsense that polices not only black and brown bodies, but women's bodies as well, it can't work without surveillance, right?
0: Yeah.
2: They need lots of surveillance to make this happen. And, you know, in 2026, the surveillance landscape looks a lot different than it used to 10, 15 years ago, where it was primarily government agencies doing the surveillance. Now, it's private businesses doing it. It's Flock cameras. It's Anduril. It is Palantir. And it is a few others who like to aggregate government data, sell it back so that the police don't even need a warrant to look at it. It's also your favorite social media companies. And to all of my friends in blue states who wonder what they can do about this, pressure state governments to stop doing business with these companies.
0: Yeah.
2: Tell them, why are you doing business with people who are helping enact the new Jim Crow across the South?
0: Well, that's
2: ask
0: a good suggestion.
2: To do that.
0: That's a very straightforward, excellent suggestion, Nick.
2: bring it up at city council meetings. We go to our city council meetings. Friends down in Birmingham go to theirs. They bring the same points up. But listen, we're in about as red as you can get in this country, and it always falls on deaf ears.
0: Yeah.
2: Our complaints get registered. They get written down in minutes. We have a revolving group of people who are showing up and keep saying the same thing over. We have people cheering in the city council meetings for us, but it doesn't matter here. It does matter in your states, where you can press your state government to stop messing around and stop funding our repression.
0: Yeah, there you go.
2: That's what I ask of you guys to do. Do that. It is the BDS movement again, because the oppression moved from Palestine to here.
0: It was perfected
2: there. And it's being used here.
0: Yeah.
2: Thank you. I appreciate it.
0: Thank you, Nick. Well said. A great public service announcement there. Thank you. Heather in Albuquerque, New Mexico. Hey, Heather, what's on your mind today?
3: Hey there. My concern is that I'm a first-time caller, a long-time listener.
0: Thank you.
3: My concern is that I hadn't heard about Gene Hackman and his wife dying of hantavirus. I lived in the Santa Fe area back in the 90s when hantavirus first was a disease.
0: Mm-hmm.
3: There were people who died. I still know people that live in Santa Fe and have lived in Santa Fe when the Hackmans were residents there, and again, did not hear about.
0: Yeah, it was in the news about a year ago, I think. It happened a while ago.
3: Okay. Well, I didn't hear that conclusion. Okay. Well, then I'm off topic. So if you're cool with it, then I guess I am also.
0: Well, it's not a conspiracy theory or anything. I mean, you know, they somebody did a wellness check on them, and him and his wife had both been dead for a couple of weeks, apparently. And the dog was dead, too.
3: I know. But I hadn't heard that the conclusion was that the hantavirus was the reason for it.
0: Well, I'll double check when I get off the air, but I'm pretty certain. I mean, I have a real clear memory of that.
3: I have a clear memory of the case.
0: Oh, Sean just looked it up. They definitely died from hantavirus. Sean just looked it up.
3: Oh, okay.
0: So.
3: Okay.
0: All righty. Heather, thank you for the call. Great to hear from you. And we're in a break here, or wrapping up the show. So thank you so much for being with us today. Really appreciate it. And don't forget, democracy is not a spectator sport. It requires all of us. That includes you. So get out there, get active, tag, you're it. Have a great afternoon. Be good to yourself and to folks around you. Stay safe.

0: Even Orwell, though, would have been astonished by the cacophony of swill bucket advertising currently being blasted at us by Amazon, Google, Meta, and other profiteering tech giants. What are they trying to sell? Pure hogwash. Having spent billions to develop artificial intelligence so humanoid robots can displace workers, the tech geniuses are now rushing to build thousands of vast computer data centers necessary to power their brave new AI world. Each center will suck up local water supplies, drastically raise people's utility bills, create monstrous industrial blight and pollution, and enthrone such autocratic thugs as Bezos, Musk, and Zuckerberg as absentee political bosses with domineering power over each locality. But the billionaires forgot something. You and me, we the people, are in open rebellion against this Orwellian future. With officials in multiple states and localities just saying hell no to the profiteers' invasive scams. Thus, the billionaire hucksters are frantically rattling their swill sticks. For example, Mark Zuckerberg, whose Meta Goliath already operates 26 massive data centers and is now spending $600 billion to plop more of them in our communities, has launched a multi-million dollar offensive to beat back local opponents. It's running BS television ads in state capital cities, financing political candidates to hype the data centers, deploying untold numbers of lobbyists to rig the rules against opponents, and hiring an army of, quote, community affairs agents to spread AI propaganda. This is Jim Hightower saying, they have the fat cats, but a groundswell of us alley cats has them on the run. To get involved, go to mediajustice.org/tools.
1: Welcome to NewsHour. It's live from the BBC World Service in London. I'm Tim Franks. Are the US and Iran about to return to full conflict? Donald Trump says the latest Iranian demands mean the ceasefire is barely alive.
2: After reading that piece of garbage they sent us, I didn't even finish reading it. They said, I'm not going to waste my time reading it. I would say the ceasefire is on massive life support.
1: Also, the final hantavirus cruise passengers disembark. We'll hear from the medical facility in the US, where 16 of them are being quarantined. Can the British Prime Minister Keir Starmer stem the growing number of his own party's MPs telling him to quit? And
3: the BBC has been nothing but a lie factory for spreading all sorts of misinformation about the COVID vaccine.
1: The comedian who's donning the persona of Alex Jones, conspiracy theorist extraordinaire, to help compensate the victims he's defamed. After the news.
4: BBC News, I'm John Shea. President Trump says the ceasefire with Iran is on life support as the sides fail to agree terms to start talks on ending the war. He told reporters he was still aiming for complete victory. Oil prices have again risen. Paul Adams has more details.
5: The reason he chose that particular metaphor about life support was he was surrounded by a bunch of people from the medical world. In his typical way, he improvised a suitable metaphor to describe the state of affairs. Now, I suppose in a way it's been on life support ever since it came into effect. The whole point about the ceasefire was to buy time for some kind of diplomatic breakthrough. And we have seen constant to-ing and fro-ing of messages, intermediaries trying to bridge the gaps. But fundamentally, none of the differences have yet been bridged.
4: The Trump administration is engaged in a targeted campaign of censorship against Disney and its ABC television network, according to the only Democratic commissioner of the Federal Communications Commission regulator. Ana Gomez wrote the comments in a letter she sent to Disney's CEO, Josh D'Amaro. Samira Hussein reports from New York.
6: The lone Democrat on the Federal Communications Commission says the regulatory body is being weaponized to force the free and independent media into submission. The letter comes as the FCC has opened several investigations into the Disney-owned ABC television network. Last month, the FCC ordered a review of Disney's television broadcast licenses earlier than usual, and just days after President Donald Trump called for the late-night television host Jimmy Kimmel to be fired.
4: South Africa's President Cyril Ramaphosa has insisted he won't resign after a court revived impeachment proceedings against him. In an address to the nation, he said he would legally challenge a report that found preliminary evidence that he'd committed misconduct over the incident known as Farmgate. The affair saw thieves stealing bundles of cash that

0: had been stuffed into a sofa on Mr. Ramaphosa's ranch in 2020. The president repeatedly maintained his innocence.
1: Since a criminal complaint was laid against me in June 2022, I have consistently maintained that I have not stolen public money, committed any crime, nor violated my oath of office. From the beginning, I said that I would cooperate with all institutions that are mandated to deal with these types of matters.
0: The cruise ship at the centre of a hantavirus outbreak has left the Spanish island of Tenerife in the Canaries after the last passengers were taken off board. A French and a US national who've been returned to their home countries are the most recent people to have tested positive for the virus. Seven cases have been confirmed in total. World news from the BBC. European Union foreign ministers have agreed to impose new sanctions on Israeli settlers who've committed violence against Palestinians in the occupied West Bank. They also agreed to sanction leading figures from the militant group Hamas. The EU's foreign policy chief, Kaya Kallas, said extremism and violence carried consequences. Israel has denounced the move as arbitrary and political. The former president of Bolivia, Evo Morales, has been held in contempt of court after he failed to appear at his trial, where he faces charges of trafficking a minor. Mr. Morales is accused of having a relationship with a teenager while in office. Abiona Boya reports.
2: The court in the southern city of Tarija suspended the opening of Evo Morales' trial after he failed to turn up. It's not the first time that the former president has been held in contempt, having failed to appear at his pre-trial hearing last year. Prosecutors claim Mr. Morales maintained a relationship with a 15-year-old girl while in office, alleged.

0: This is Fresh Air. I'm Anne-Marie Baldonado, sitting in for Terry Gross, who's homesick today. Our guest is award-winning actor, writer, and director, Will Sharp. You may have first encountered him in the second season of The White Lotus, where he played Ethan, a newly wealthy tech founder whose marriage may be unraveling. For that role, he received an Emmy nomination for Best Supporting Actor in a Drama. But Sharp had been noticed for his work already. He's been nominated for numerous BAFTAs, that's the UK equivalent of the Oscars and Emmys, for writing and creating shows like Flowers, a comedy about a family struggling with depression, grief, and loneliness. He received a BAFTA for acting in the BBC Netflix series Jiri Haji. More recently, he's appeared in Lena Dunham's series Too Much and the Oscar-winning film A Real Pain. Now he stars as Wolfgang Amadeus Mozart in a new limited series, Amadeus, adapted from the 1979 stage play. The play was also the basis of the 1984 film. It tells a fictionalized story of the rivalry between Mozart and the court composer Antonio Salieri, who's played by Paul Bettany. Salieri becomes increasingly consumed by envy after realizing Mozart possesses the musical brilliance Salieri desperately prays for but can never attain. Here's a scene from the beginning of the series. 25-year-old Mozart has arrived in Vienna, hoping to build his reputation by composing operas and performing for the emperor's court. He meets Salieri at a court celebration. Salieri, a fan of Mozart's work, is shocked to find that Mozart is immature and irreverent, not a pious genius like his work would suggest. Here's Mozart introducing himself.
1: Wolfgang Amadeus Mozart.
2: Antonio Salieri.
1: The court composer?
2: Yes.
1: This is incredibly fortuitous. The whole reason why I came to Vienna was to write for the Imperial Opera.
2: Well, there's a process to all of that.
1: I wouldn't go a bit tart. You must at least be able to get me one meeting with the Emperor.
2: He's a very busy man.
1: What could be more important than this?
2: Than meeting you. Well, I believe he's currently drawing up plans to ensure our nation's claim on the Kingdom of Bavaria. I suppose that might be taking up some of his time.
1: Please. Just one meeting. I'll be forever in your debt, obviously.
0: Will Sharp, welcome to Fresh Air.
3: Hello, thanks for having me.
0: What was it about this story that made you want to be part of it?
3: I guess there was something exciting in our sort of very early conversations about the project of the possibility, because the shape of this is a sort of 5-hour limited series, that there's a little bit more space perhaps to sit with Amadeus and also sit with Constanza, his wife, and kind of see it from their point of view. And I guess I was sort of interested by this idea of, like, apocryphally, certainly in the story of Amadeus, there's this sense that Mozart was someone for whom, like, music just fell out of the sky into his lap. But I was sort of curious to sort of try and imagine, like, but what does that actually look and feel like in his day-to-day life? And to try and sort of humanize that somehow.
0: I mean, the music does come to him, but it takes a toll. Like, there's a burden to it.
3: Yeah, I mean, I guess Paul and I would often sort
0: Paul
3: of
0: Bettany,
3: talk about...
0: Paul Bettany, who played Salieri.
3: That's right, yeah. Mm-hmm. We would often talk about the story, I guess, in trying to understand it in kind of like grounded terms or sort of playable terms. We'd often think of it as two brothers to a common father in God. And Salieri feels neglected by God, and that Mozart is getting all of the attention and is having sort of music showered upon him in spite of him being so much less pious than Salieri, who sort of like immaculately behaved and feels like in spite of that he's not getting what he needs from God, he's not getting the attention he needs. Whereas Amadeus, I think, feels really run ragged and kind of like a vessel for God's music, sure, but at what cost?
0: What did you do to prepare for this role? Did you learn about the historic figure, even if the story of Mozart and Salieri was always a reimagining?
3: So, I mean, the main preparation, I guess, was learning to play the piano pieces.
0: Yes, which you did.
3: Which I did, yeah. And that was like 6-7 months of piano lessons and, you know, just drilling specifically the pieces on camera. And then also, I guess, preparing for the conducting scenes where we tried to come up with a kind of hybrid language where in the day it would have been very metronomic, quite unexpressive. And obviously now we're used to seeing, you know, slightly more freeform seeming, very expressive conducting. And so we tried to find a language that blended the two, I think, because so much of what is expressed in the show, for my character in particular, you know, he's not very good at communicating with words. So a lot of the time the story or what is going on, you know, within him is expressed through the big musical set pieces. So there was that kind of practical preparation, which I actually found quite helpful because it was a way of meditating on the character without sort of getting in my head. It was like something very specific and mechanical to practice. And you find yourself thinking about the story, but not overthinking. It was almost like a kind of meditative practice or something. And then I did find that listening to Mozart's music was an incredibly helpful way of just kind of sinking into it. And it's not like a resource that you normally have. And even just thinking about the sheer range of his music, but also of his, seemingly, of his personality, where he's just very light and funny and playful at one end and super grand and dark and operatic at the other, and trying to marry all of that into one person. I found it just kind of, you know, if I had an hour free walking around Budapest with that in my ears, was quite helpful too.
0: There's part of the series when Mozart is composing the opera, The Marriage of Figaro. He's kind of estranged from his wife, Constanze. He's left Vienna to try to write, and he's with his collaborator in a pub. I'm making it sound kind of modern, but he's speaking to a woman in a pub.
3: Yeah.
0: And it's a woman he just met, and he plays some of the music he has for her, and the woman asks if he's writing the opera for his wife, and Mozart says yes, and then the woman says, couldn't you just talk to her? And Mozart says, this is how I talk. And I was wondering about that idea that someone can't talk or express themselves in life, and instead they express themselves or express what they really feel through their music, through a work of art, and trying to say what they can't say. And I was just wondering what you thought about that part of Mozart's struggle.
3: I felt like it became a really important piece of it for me. And actually that line, I think, just came out in the rehearsing of the scene, or in as we shot, just trying to sort of get to the bottom, I think, of who he was and what his predicament was, I guess. And it more and more felt like, you know, enjoyably, like he doesn't know how to read a room. There's a lot written kind of speculatively about neurodiversity, and I tried not to sort of be too literal about that or to retro-diagnose him, but definitely wanted to play him as slightly other. And he doesn't understand social norms, or can't understand why people are offended if he said something that he's like, well, I think that's true, so what's the problem? So he's just kind of like, things that are simple to everyone else he can't do, and he can't communicate successfully in a kind of ordinary, normal way. But through his music, he's expressing a lot of what he isn't able to say day to day. And so I guess that's why those sequences felt quite important in terms of understanding him as a character, and also understanding his story.
0: In this series, we meet Mozart when he's around 25 years old. And it occurred to me that you got your first BAFTA nomination for your first film, Black Pond, when you were around that age. What were you feeling at that age about, like, that acclaim? Or did you feel pressure? Or maybe you didn't. I mean, maybe you were kind of, you know, brazen like the 25-year-old Mozart we heard at the beginning of this piece.
3: I definitely feel like in your early sort of endeavors, there's like an innocence that is kind of hard to recapture. You know, maybe you gain some wisdom in exchange, but I mean, even on Flowers, which was kind of my first proper grown-up commission, you know, by Channel 4, there was definitely a sense of kind of like, you didn't know what could go wrong or what was in your way. And so there's a, like a real purity to how you approach it. And I feel like, you know, in the best moments, you maybe manage to recapture a sort of an echo of that. But I don't think it's a place you can ever go back to, you know. So there's definitely something really exhilarating and pure, I think, about those early endeavors for any artist.
0: It's like unguarded.
3: Yeah, yeah. And so you're not even, I suppose, in answer to your question more specifically, you're not even thinking about what the acclaim might be or what the end result is, that's just like a happy surprise if it happens. And it definitely was a complete shock. Yeah.
0: Well, let's take a short break and then we'll talk some more. My guess is actor, writer, and director Will Sharp. He stars in the new limited series Amadeus. The series originally aired in the UK and is now available on Stars. More after a break. This is Fresh Air.

0: This is Fresh Air. My guest is award-winning actor, writer, and director, Will Sharp. He stars in the new limited series, Amadeus. His other films and shows include A Real Pain, The White Lotus, Too Much, Jiri Haji, The Electric Life of Louis Wayne, and Flowers. I want to ask you about the series, The White Lotus. You starred in season 2, the one that takes place in Italy, and you play Ethan Spiller, who just got super rich as a tech bro, and he's spending his vacation with his wife, Harper, played by Aubrey Plaza, and his college friend and his friend's wife. I want to play a scene from the show. It's near the beginning. Here, your character and Aubrey Plaza's character have been spending time with this other couple. It's clear that Harper doesn't like them, but she says she's trying to make nice. They're talking in bed in their hotel room.
1: Thanks for making more of an effort. I mean, yeah, they kind of live in a bubble, but they're fun, right?
2: They don't vote, Ethan.
1: I know, what the f***? They don't read the news.
2: They don't read. It's like, what do they even talk about? Is that what happens when you're rich for too long, your brain just atrophies?
1: I mean, they seem happy.
2: No way. It's a front.
1: It's good to have, you know, diverse friends, I guess.
2: Yeah, I think we're their diverse friends. They're white passing diverse friends.
1: Yeah, you're right.
0: That's a scene from The White Lotus. I like this scene because it reminds me that part of what's happening with this couple is that they're newly rich and they're kind of uncomfortable with the opulence around them and this super privileged white couple that they're spending all this time with. You know, the story of these couples then become a lot about marriage and trust and infidelity. But it's, you know, part of it is the fact that they both feel like outsiders.
3: For sure. And I guess there was something interesting about playing someone who part of the like inner conflict maybe was that he's sort of worried that he's becoming the thing that he hates or the thing that he's judged. Is he sort of morphing into that maybe? And it's impossible not to be aware, I guess, of like of my ethnicity in the playing of it also. Not that it's super loud in the mix, but, you know, just I guess I had an awareness of how he might feel as an Asian American man in that context, if that makes sense.
0: Mm-hmm. Now, you're a director and creator of television shows yourself, and you've said that you have this privilege of working with other directors and creators who are really focused and really retain control of their projects, directors like Mike White. You said that he's a model for you about how to keep control of a show's voice while also giving audiences what they want. What do you mean by that?
3: Yeah, I think Mike is just so precise in his tone and in his writing and how he kind of crafts anything that he's, you know, he's the author of. It feels very deliberate, and that is something that I admire and something that I respect. But also, he's managed to make a show that feels elevated and kind of true to him as a creator, but has reached a really wide audience. You know, like The White Lotus is hugely watched, and that also is something that I admire.
0: I want to ask you about this series, Too Much, created by Lena Dunham. It's loosely based on Lena Dunham's experience moving from New York to London and meeting her husband, Louis Felber, who also co-created the series and writes the music for the show. Megan Stalter plays the New Yorker moving to London after a breakup, and she meets your character, Felix, who's a musician and recovering addict. The characters meet cute and they fall in love, but their relationship isn't easy. How would you describe your character, Felix?
3: Felix, I guess, like, he just seems like somebody who, on the surface of it, is quite, maybe seems cool or open, but actually quite quickly you realise he's a bit of a nerd, and also there's a lot going on that he doesn't want you to see. And, you know, a lot of the series, what I love about it is it's kind of about how your previous experiences and in relationships can get in the way of your present day one, and how, you know, can you get beyond the baggage that you carry with you. And each of those characters have, you know, do have baggage and are sort of contending with it.
0: I want to play a clip from Too Much. In this scene, Megan Stalter's character Jess and Felix are running to get to a wedding in the countryside. Felix is someone who grew up very posh, went to boarding school until his family lost their money and he has to leave because they couldn't pay for school anymore. But he's still friends with a lot of the rich people he met as a kid, but he doesn't feel comfortable with them. Here's the scene where they're running to get to the church.
4: Are you sure my outfit's okay? I've only been inside of a church once and it was to donate blood. I feel like I should be wearing a hat or something.
5: Do you have a hat?
4: Like a beanie, of course.
5: Okay, listen. You probably haven't seen me like this before, but I actually feel pretty, like, weird. Like, I kind of feel a bit fizzy. You know what I mean? Like, kind of tight. Like, white noisy.
4: You mean nervous?
5: Yeah, maybe.
4: You look like you want to pass out.
5: Like, Augie and Polly, like, these aren't really my people. Okay?
4: Well, why don't we just go home and we can eat cheese toasties or something?
5: I don't know. I feel sort of weirdly loyal to the groom because he was the only boy in my year who didn't call me Felix Ramen.
4: It's like a racist nickname.
5: Yeah, it's a racist nickname. I'm not saying we can't be ourselves. I'm just saying, like, I don't know. You know what I'm saying, right? Just sort of not our full selves.
4: Yes, over and out. I hear you, Mr. Felix.
0: That's a scene from the Netflix show Too Much. Lena Dunham said that she loved having you on set, not only because of your acting, but because you're also a writer, a show creator, and director. And she said that you contributed a lot to the character Felix, including the bit in that scene that the kids at the school called him Felix Ramen. Can you talk about collaborating with Lena Dunham on this show and on your character?
3: I mean, I think that's very generous of her to say, but she's sort of the agent of all of it, really. But I did feel very listened to. And I guess it did feel like we were always working together to find who he was, even from like our very first cup of tea to talk about it, you know, in London. And she definitely would. She has this like incredibly fast story brain and is able to retain information and encounters in a very sort of like formidable way. And sometimes we'd have like a very offhand conversation about a scene or an episode that was coming up, and then I'd see rewrites that seemed to kind of work that conversation into it. But yeah, with the Felix Ramen thing, his name was Felix Ramen in the show. And I think I just was like, there is absolutely no way if his name was Felix Ramen and he's half Japanese and he went to that kind of school that he wouldn't be called Felix Ramen. There's just absolutely no way that he wouldn't be called Felix Ramen.
0: Now, in Too Much, your father is played by Stephen Fry, the British actor, writer, and comedian. And he's someone who got his start at Cambridge University in the comedy troupe Footlights. He was in the group in the 80s with people like Hugh Laurie and Emma Thompson. And you went to Cambridge University and joined Footlights. What did Stephen Fry mean to you as a kid?
3: I mean, he was definitely, you know, like a huge comedy icon, and was, you know, whether it be Fry and Laurie, the sketch show, or Blackadder, you know, was somebody I really enjoyed watching as a kid. And maybe in some way would have been, you know, one of the reasons why I thought, oh, maybe if I'm at this university, being a part of this comedy group could be a fun thing to do. But he's also just like, he's just an incredible polymath. How prolific he is in how many different fields and how thoughtfully he talks about so many different subjects. I think he's kind of like just an extraordinary figure. He's just an extraordinary figure. And yet, you know, on set, so sort of just humble and, you know, just like another person in the cast and kind of mucking in the rehearsals and knows his lines, very professional. And so, yeah, I was hugely excited to work with Stephen and to have met him.
0: You also have this great scene that we couldn't use because there's too much cursing in it with the Richard E. Grant playing Megan Stalter's character's boss, but turns out his daughter had dated you back in boarding school, but he's drunk and he realizes it's you, and it's this funny kind of play between the two of you.
3: Yeah, I mean, that was a lot of fun. I mean, I loved the film, you know, with Nail and I, growing up and the way that kind of, I suppose, was hilarious, but also had like an emotional aspect. I think I watched it at quite a formative age around the time, you know, I remember like watching With Nell and I, watching Harold and Maude and being there, you know, Hal Ashby's films and all those kinds of movies that seem to blend different feelings and tones. And so to work with him similarly was like a kind of pinch me, but also to get to just have a really sloppy, messy fight with him. He is actually quite strong.
0: Yes. Quite he strong. Grabbed your leg at one point.
3: Yeah.
0: And doesn't seem to like that.
3: Yeah.
0: My guest is actor, writer, and director Will Sharp. He stars in the new limited series Amadeus. The series originally aired in the UK and is now available on Stars. More after a break. 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

0: This is Fresh Air. I'm Anne-Marie Baldonado, back with award-winning actor, writer, and director Will Sharp. He stars in the new limited series, Amadeus. His other films and series include A Real Pain, The White Lotus, Too Much, Jiri Haji, The Electric Life of Louis Wayne, and Flowers. Now, you were born in England, and then your family moved to Japan for your early childhood before then moving back to England. Could you describe what your childhood neighborhood was like when you were living those early years in Japan?
1: I mean, very urban compared to, like, suburban Surrey, where we moved to in England. I mean, I remember, like, the sound of the cicadas in the summer, and I don't know, a lot of it is quite aural for me, like the sound of train stations in Tokyo or like near my grandma's house, who just turned 100 last week. You know, there's like a chime that goes off at kind of 5 p.m. every evening. And a lot of it, weirdly, I've not had this thought before. Maybe it's because I'm doing a radio show. So my brain is in like listening.
0: Sound is so important.
1: Yeah, but it does feel like a lot of it is quite, aural. But there's definitely like, I'd often talk about like a kind of layer of nostalgia that I feel like is unavailable to me in England, where I can sort of reminisce up to a point, but there's like a sort of plane of memory or feeling or something that is left in Japan and that I would only get when I've gone back to Japan. And it's a weird thing where I think, you know, people who have lived in different countries or who are mixed race, you do sometimes end up with this feeling that you're not really sure where your home is or how to identify. And so, you know, if I go back to Japan, I can speak the language, but kind of in a very wobbly way where I sound a bit like a 10-year-old still. And I sort of feel like a very gaijin, you know, Western version of a Japanese person. I feel like a sort of foreigner, I suppose. And in the same way in England, because I look Japanese, I've always felt a little bit like a, like an outsider trying to kind of learn how people communicate in England, which can be sort of quite complicated at the best of times.
0: I read that when you were a kid, you were already into sketch comedy and that you would stay up late and watch sketch shows. Was this when you were in Japan? What were you watching?
1: I mean, various shows that I feel like probably have not aged well, but like
0: Benny Hill,
1: not quite that, but maybe the sort of equipment. Like there were lots of different sketch shows like Downtown, Drifters, Tunnels was another one.
0: And just so these are British shows?
1: No, these are Japanese shows.
0: Oh, Japanese shows.
1: Like
0: okay.
1: Really silly comedy shows. And almost built into it was like, can you make each other break? And that was part of the fun, was wondering which comedian was going to start laughing. And then also sometimes some really low-key sort of situational sketches where it might be about a boy whose parents are divorced and makes friends with a lizard in a park. But they're both played by just grown men. So there's like a man sat on a bench and he's just sort of talking to this lizard about his parents' divorce. And really the only funny thing about it is that somebody is wearing a bright green lizard costume. But yeah, I mean, I did enjoy that. And I remember really loving the feeling of just being made to laugh hysterically.
0: Then you moved back to England. How old were you at that point? Was it hard to adjust back?
1: I was 8. Yes, it was. It was. I think probably more than I realised at the time. Because like I say, a lot of what I write seems to sort of reflect back on that in some way, you know. And yeah, it definitely was an adjustment. And I definitely felt, like somebody trying to learn how to fit in and trying to learn, like new ways of communicating. And I've said this before as well, but I've weirdly, because I enjoyed creative writing exercises and had by that age maybe started to feel like, oh, if there's like a poetry homework assignment, I seem to get good feedback on that. I sort of had found a confidence in writing. And so I felt like weirdly there was something quite empowering about being able to write the language, feeling sort of like I could write it well and was confident writing it. And that was a way of almost like grounding myself in the country a little bit, even if I felt like socially I didn't quite know how to communicate.
0: Was writing kind of your first love? Like, is that the thing that you thought you were going to do?
1: I don't know if I ever felt like it was possible to pursue it as a vocation, because my parents do not come from creative backgrounds, and I was never really anywhere near that world. You know, my dad was really into books, and I could tell that I enjoyed it. I didn't really have a sense that acting or comedy was a thing until quite a bit later, I think, at school, in my teens, maybe. And I think I remember having some sort of version of a conversation with my mum where I was like, I don't really understand the big deal with acting. Like, isn't it just sort of pretending? And she was like, well, do it then. And I was like, okay.
0: So when do you think you really decided that it was going to be acting or being in entertainment, that that was what you wanted to do? Was it when you were in high school and boarding school, or was it when you got to college at Cambridge?
1: I think at school, I really didn't have a sense that it was possible and, you know, had an interest in it and, you know, wrote a play and some sort of slightly embarrassingly Rushmore-esque kind of moments. But like, maybe towards the end of university, you would see some people going on to doing it as professionally, and that made it feel like maybe it's possible. I mean, maybe, to be honest with you, probably when Tom Kingsley and I, we made a short film. He was working as a runner at an advertising agency, and I was playing a junior doctor in a soap, in a sort of continuing medical drama.
0: So this was after you had both graduated from Cambridge,
1: just after,
0: and you were
1: kind
0: of collaborators.
1: Yeah, we had worked together at university, and we made a short film together, went to Japan. He borrowed a prosumer camera from his advertising agency. I had 2 weeks off this soap, and we sort of made a short film together. And then his boss watched it and was like, oh, that's great. What if I gave you 50 grand to make a feature film? And we, of course, were like, oh my God, that's so much money. Could we ever do it? And had sort of been given permission to imagine that it was possible to do that. And so I went off and wrote the script, and we started trying to figure out how we could do it for 50 grand. Then his boss came back from a sabbatical and basically just said, I've changed my mind. Why would I give you 50 grand? That's insane. But by then we were so in mode and had sort of pictured it that we had the momentum, and so we started trying to raise the money ourselves, you know, writing to people we'd worked for, friends, parents that we knew were wealthy and all of that, and managed to raise 20 grand and made that feature film just in sort of complete innocence. And then after that, I think were considered to be sort of legit filmmakers. And I feel like probably until we had done that, maybe there was like a precariousness, or at least like a fragility in sort of like, would you feel slightly fraudulent identifying as someone who's doing that, you know, for a job?
0: Going back to your time at university, you tried out for Footlights, the comedy troupe at Cambridge, and you eventually became president. But what were some of your early sketches like?
1: Oh, man. I think there was quite a range.
0: I tried to find some. They do not exist on the internet.
1: No, you wouldn't find them on the internet. I'm trying to remember. I feel like there was one where it was like a bunch of crayons, and I played the white crayon who was annoyed that no one was using him. I think I did a song about like something to do with the Smiths, some kind of Morrissey parody. I think it was just making fun of his lyrics. I feel like it was something like something about a bicycle that has a basket, and I ask it, are you a basket? Or something. I can't remember, something like that.
0: Well, let's take a short break and then we'll talk some more. My guest is actor, writer, and director Will Sharp. He stars in the new limited series Amadeus. The series originally aired in the UK and is now available on Stars. More after a break. This is Fresh Air.

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1: This is Fresh Air. I'm Anne-Marie Baldonado, back with award-winning actor, writer, and director Will Sharp. He stars in the new limited series, Amadeus. His other films and series include A Real Pain, The White Lotus, Too Much, Jiri Haji, The Electric Life of Louis Wayne, and Flowers. I want to ask you about the 2024 film, A Real Pain. Jesse Eisenberg wrote, directed, and starred in the film. It's about two cousins who used to be close but aren't anymore. They're played by Jesse Eisenberg and Kieran Culkin, who won an Oscar for his role in the film. And to try to connect, the cousins go to Poland on a Holocaust history tour to honor their late grandmother and to visit the house that she had to flee. You play James, the tour guide, who isn't Jewish but is a historian of Jewish history. I think when your character makes his first appearance in the film, it took me a moment to realize that it was you. When you're starting conversations with Jesse Eisenberg, why did he reach out to you about this role and why were you drawn to it?
2: I mean, I was drawn to it simply because I thought the script was sort of immaculate. I thought it was so clear what the tone was he was trying to strike and the kind of line he was trying to walk. I thought it was very precisely drawn and I understood what he was trying to say, even though it was something quite nuanced, and was a fan of his, and from the first meeting with him felt like a, you know, creative excitement from talking with him. And so I just wanted to be a part of that. And it really felt like, you know, a small indie film when we were making it. And obviously I believed in it creatively, but I had no sense of like that it would go all the way to the Oscars.
1: Now, I read that you were very specific about what accent you wanted to use for James, and that you had tried a few different ways of playing him. What were you trying to get at with this character and the British accent that you ended up going with?
2: Well, so, I mean, from the very early conversations, Jesse was really clear. He didn't want James to be obnoxious in any way. Everything he does and says is so well-meaning. He genuinely is passionate about this history and just wants to kind of make for a good trip for everyone and to, you know, educate them where he can. And he was written as a kind of, like, fairly, like, down-the-line Oxbridge grad. Mm-hmm. And then we did the read-through, I think, the day before we started filming. And something about it, I was like, I feel like it's somehow coming out more condescending than it should on the page. And I wondered if it was to do with the accent. And so that evening, I started trying it out in a northern sort of, you know, like Sheffield, softer kind of voice. And I was thinking of this presenter, Brian Cox in the UK, different to the Succession actor, who nice. He sort of does shows about the universe and space, and he has this very infectious enthusiasm. And so I was sending Jesse voice notes of James with that voice, and he immediately seemed excited about it and was like, let's do that. I think that really works. And he also, I think he liked, you know, with the film being about what it is, and that immediately there's like a sort of specificity to James, where if he comes from that part of the world, because he has that accent, but he looks like how I look like, immediately there's like a hinterland that you're curious about of, you know, how did your family end up in that town? And so from that point on, it felt like, yeah, he just sort of clicked.
1: I want to play a scene from A Real Pain. The group has been on the trip for a while and is traveling between Holocaust sites via train. And the group is traveling first class. Kieran Culkin's character, Benji, he's a big personality and at times questions the tour, questions his cousin, questions you as their guide. And here Benji is uncomfortable traveling in comfort on the train, thinking about what his ancestors had to endure. Benji, played by Kieran Culkin, speaks first.
3: 80 years ago, we would have been herded into the backs of these things like cattle.
4: Got it.
5: Okay, Benji, I don't think anybody here wants to hear that right now.
3: Okay, why not? Why doesn't anyone want to hear it?
4: Because it's depressing.
3: Okay, look, depressing? It's okay.
6: You're raising an interesting sensitivity here. It does sometimes come up on these tours. You're staying in fancy hotels, eating posh food, and at the same time, you're looking back at the horrors of your family history. It can conjure up confusing feelings of discomfort and discordance, and dare I say, even a kind of guilt, you know, comparing your own life.
7: I don't feel guilt.
6: No, nor should you, Mark.
7: Why would I feel guilt?
6: No, I'm not saying that you have to feel guilty.
3: Well, because our lives are so pampered and privileged. Like, we completely cut ourselves off from anyone else's true pain.
1: That's a scene from A Real Pain. And in that scene, we also heard Jesse Eisenberg, Jennifer Grey, and Daniel Oreski. That's just one of the scenes where Kieran Culkin's character questions the tour and questions what this group is doing. What was it like filming those scenes with Kieran Culkin? I would think it's very heightened.
2: Yeah, you know, he's an electric performer, and it was kind of fun. And like, I remember on that scene, Jesse, as he always did, came in with a very specific plan about how to shoot it and where everyone would be and how it was going to be choreographed, because, you know, we're on a train, so the options are limited. And Kieran was like, hang on a minute, why would I stand there? Or let's rehearse it, let's see what happens. And so even before we'd started rolling in a kind of metadramatic way, they'd fallen into the same dynamic as the characters. And Jesse would, of course, like very wryly be like, well, this is perfect because you have no respect for me as a director, and nor does the character have any respect for me. So this is going to work great. And it did work great. And it really did feel like a... because we were traveling through these places, it felt like we really were this little unit going on this journey. And it's just exciting to act opposite Kieran. Some of my favourite scenes were, you know, getting to go head to head with Benji. And you sort of know he's always going to bring it and it's always going to work. But then he's also very playful and kind of doesn't mind pushing the edges of it, which I think sometimes makes for really unexpected choices that can lead to, you know, interesting things happening on camera.
1: And so you have to kind of react a different way each time.
2: Yeah, a little bit, but that's fun. And it suited the character for him to have that energy.
1: One of the things I find so moving about A Real Pain is the way it explores generational trauma, like what the characters in that scene we just heard, your character calls guilt, the guilt that some descendants of Holocaust survivors can carry. It's almost that feeling of, how can I complain about my own life? How can I struggle with depression or unhappiness when my relatives lived through one of the most horrific tragedies in history? I'm wondering if that, you know, what you thought about that idea of that guilt and that kind of unresolved pain.
2: Well, I guess that's sort of central to the movie. You know, is that idea of, like, if you hold your own pain or, you know, grievances in modern, the relatively comfortable seeming modern day against, like, the sheer scale of that historic trauma, can you compute it almost? And there was something about, you know, we visited a real concentration camp, Majdanek, in the filming of the movie, and it was my first time in a concentration camp, and I really respected how Jesse chose to shoot those scenes, you know, very simply just putting a camera up and then we just pass through and observe the space. And if you've not been to a place like that, it's hard to sort of put into words. It's like sort of looking into an abyss or something. You can't fathom how sort of humanity could be capable of such atrocities. And when you're sort of holding any sort of like personal struggle up against the scale of that historic trauma, is kind of like, what does that, how do you get your head around that, I suppose?
1: Well, Will Sharp, thank you so much for joining us.
2: Thank you for having me. It was a pleasure.
1: Will Sharp stars in the new limited series Amadeus, which is available on Stars. Coming up, David Bianculli reviews a new gardening show hosted by comedian Zach Galifianakis. This is Fresh Air.

0: This is Fresh Air. On Earth Day, Netflix launched a 6-part series called This is a Gardening Show. It's hosted by Zach Galifianakis, the comedic actor best known for the Hangover films, the TV series Baskets, and his own acerbic talk show, Between Two Ferns. Our TV critic, David Biancooley, says that while the series is just as funny and delightful as you might expect, it's also surprisingly informative and even serious. Here's his review.
1: This is a food gardening show with your host, Zach Galifianakis.
2: You don't expect Zach Galifianakis to take himself seriously in his new Netflix series. And for the most part, he doesn't. This is a gardening show is loaded with botched takes, toss-away asides, and truly terrible jokes, even knock-knock jokes. He clearly has fun, and so do his guests. One segment in each episode has him interviewing kids at a grade school, acting like Art Linkletter used to in his very old radio and TV shows. The questions typically revolve around gardening, fruits, and vegetables, but invariably veer off into uncharted conversational territory. The host proved his ad-lib prowess as an interviewer on his Between Two Ferns show, but the object there was to make his guests intentionally uncomfortable. On this show, whether he's talking to farmers, horticultural experts, or little kids, Galifianakis himself always ends up being the butt of the joke. Here he is chatting with a series of kids as he tours their school garden. Somehow, the conversational topics shift from ghost peppers to the movie School of Rock.
3: These are ghost peppers.
1: Are they haunted?
3: No.
1: Well, then why did they call them ghost peppers?
3: Because they're really hot.
1: But most ghosts aren't known for being hot. If you could be anything in the world that you wanted to be, what would you be?
4: I want to be a vet.
1: You don't mean a veteran, you mean a veterinarian.
4: Yeah.
1: Yeah.
3: Probably somebody who works in a show.
1: Works in a show?
3: Yeah.
1: Oh, like show business stuff.
3: Yeah, like, have you ever seen School of Rock?
1: Who's that with?
3: Jack Black.
1: Never heard of that guy.
3: He's one of my favorite actors.
1: Good for him.
3: No, my first favorite is Ryan Reynolds.
1: Ryan Reynolds. It'd be nice to meet an actor one day.
3: Yeah, it would be nice to meet Ryan Reynolds and Jack Black.
1: Yeah. You ever heard of this guy, Zach Galifianakis?
3: Yeah.
1: What do you think of that guy?
3: He's not my favorite.
2: The 6 episodes in this first season, I'm hoping there will be more, are devoted to apples, tomatoes, foraging, root vegetables, corn, and compost. Zach, who lives in British Columbia, has been gardening for some 25 years. This is a Gardening Show was filmed on Vancouver Island, and every farmer he visits is a true character. Especially Murray, who's been growing corn for about half a century, and easily handles any question thrown at him, even when Zach brings up the phenomenon of crop circles.
1: Anybody ever come in here try to do a crop circle?
5: No. And you hit it with a center point and a rope and make a crop circle.
1: You don't think they're aliens?
5: No.
1: They're just drunk kids doing it?
5: No, old people with a piece of board. You've probably seen it on TV.
1: What do you mean old people by that?
5: Well, like our age.
1: Our age?
5: Well, you look 70-ish.
2: In the same episode on corn, an actual food archaeologist is brought in. And while you're likely to learn something, it's always with a smile.
6: Food is one of the topics that I study in archaeology, and we began to find corn in an ancient village site that we were working at in Chiapas, Mexico. We took samples of that carbonized corn and sent it to a radiocarbon laboratory.
1: How old was it?
6: Over 3,000 years old.
1: Wow. Older than Murray.
2: The director of This is a Gardening Show is Brooke Linder, who also proved his skill at mixing different topics and comic tones in the live Netflix talk show Everybody's Live with John Mulaney. These gardening shows rely on a basket of tricks. They use time-lapse photography to capture both growth and decay. They use the segments with kids for pure comedy. Galifianakis also visits different farms and farmers to sample their wares, and every time he bites into an heirloom tomato or a homegrown carrot, he pronounces it the best one he's ever tasted. And I don't think he's kidding. In the course of these compact 15 to 16 minute episodes, he learns how to graft apple trees, make richer compost, and generally how to self-sustain. The future is agrarian, he says in every episode. and not as a punchline. And he points out how happy the Canadian farmers all seem to be, even Murray, as well as how much tastier the locally grown fruits and vegetables are. In several spots watching This Is a Gardening Show, I became nostalgic for a past I'd almost forgotten. When I was a little kid, my Uncle Tom had a farm-sized backyard where he grew cherries and tomatoes and harvested seeds from his hottest peppers each year to keep growing even hotter ones. He also could walk through the nearby forests and confidently forage many types of wild mushrooms, leaving the poisonous ones behind. I also remember a corn farm in Ohio where on harvest day, the farm would set up boiling cauldrons in the fields and invite the public. You could go there, pick ears right off the stalks, shuck and boil them on the spot, and eat what I still remember was the best corn I ever had. Zach Galifianakis, in his new series, spreads that kind of joy for eating as well as gardening. But he issues a dire warning, too, that if we don't return to our roots, the roots in our own gardens, our future may end up being a lot more bleak. That's a bitter pill to swallow, but This Is a Gardening Show serves it up persuasively and deliciously.
0: David Bianculli reviewed This Is a Gardening Show. Tomorrow on Fresh Air, tech writer Joanna Stern. She spent a year relying on AI to do everything in her life that AI could do for her, like diagnosing her mammogram, responding to messages, folding her t-shirts, and serving as a boyfriend. She'll tell us what she learned about AI's current capabilities. I hope you can join us. To keep up with what's on the show and get highlights of our interviews, follow us on Instagram at NPR Fresh Air. Fresh Air's executive producer is Sam Brigger. Our technical director and engineer is Audrey Bentham. Our engineer today is Adam Staniszewski. Our interviews and reviews are produced and edited by Phyllis Myers, Lauren Krenzel, Teresa Madden, Monique Nazareth, Thea Challoner, Susan Yukundi, Anna Bauman, and Nico Gonzalez-Whistler. Our digital media producer is Molly C.V. Nesberg. Roberta Sherrock directs the show. For Terry Gross and Tanya Mosley, I'm Anne-Marie Baldonado.

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1: But I think overall what's happened is a truly historic shift in British politics. We've been so used to thinking about politics in terms of left and right, and yet what Reform are able to do is to win in areas that have always been conservative, but equally, we're proving in a big way, we can win in areas that Labour have dominated, frankly, since the end of World War I.
0: In what's being described as a political earthquake in Britain, the far-right Reform UK party has surged in popularity in local elections. As British Prime Minister Keir Starmer faces calls to resign, we'll talk with the British journalist Daniel Trilling, author of the new book, If We Tolerate This, How the British Establishment Made the Far-Right Respectable. Then we go to Washington, D.C. to speak with the Marine veteran and activist who spent 5 days atop a bridge in a protest that made international headlines.
2: I climbed the Frederick Douglass Memorial Bridge last week to call the people of my country into action, into nonviolent action to stop the war on Iran and remove the Trump regime from power.
0: And then to the prominent biotech entrepreneur Rami Elghandour. He'd been selected by Rutgers University to address this year's graduating class of engineering students. But then the school canceled his speech over his social media posts on Israel and Palestine.
3: The cancellation of my speech sets a dangerous precedent by sending a message that having a moral conscience is a liability.
0: All that and more coming up. Welcome to Democracy Now!, democracynow.org, The War and Peace Report. I'm Amy Goodman. President Trump blasted Iran's response to the U.S.'s 14-point ceasefire proposal, calling it, quote, totally unacceptable. Iran's foreign ministry says the U.S. continues to have, quote, unreasonable demands, unquote, and that Iran's response to the U.S. proposal, quote, was not excessive, unquote. This comes as Iran's economy is reeling from the impact of U.S.-Israeli strikes. An Iranian government official estimated the war has caused the loss of 1 million jobs in comments reported by Iranian state media. On April 25th, an Iranian job search platform reported a record 318,000 resumes submitted in a single day, which is 50% higher than the previous record, according to the news site Asr Iran, cited by the New York Times. According to the U.S.-based human rights activist news agency, over 3,600 people have been killed in Iran by U.S.-Israeli strikes, among them 254 children. Meanwhile, the Pentagon confirms 13 U.S. service members have been killed and 415 wounded in the U.S.-Israeli war in Iran. On Sunday, Israeli Prime Minister Benjamin Netanyahu insisted in an interview with CBS News' 60 Minutes that the Iran war isn't over because nuclear material remains in Iran.
4: It's not over because there's still nuclear material, enriched uranium, that has to be taken out of Iran. There's still enrichment sites that have to be dismantled. There are still proxies that Iran supports. There are ballistic missiles that they still want to produce. Now, we've degraded a lot of it, but all of that is still there, and there's work to be done.
0: Nobel Peace Laureate Narges Mohammadi has been transferred to a hospital in Tehran more than a week after collapsing in prison. In a statement, her foundation said, quote, "We must ensure she never returns to prison to face the 18 years remaining on her sentence. Now is the time to demand her unconditional freedom and the dismissal of all charges," unquote. Over the weekend, The Guardian published an excerpt of her memoir, Smuggled Out of Prison, in which Mohammadi wrote, quote, "Authoritarian regimes do not always need an executioner's rope. Sometimes they simply wait for the human body to fail and then make sure no help arrives, or they create conditions in which death can come easily, helping it along by standing in the way of life-saving care," unquote. Mohammadi has been arrested 13 times, sentenced to a cumulative 31 years in prison and 154.

0: or lashes. She received the Nobel Peace Prize in 2023 for her advocacy against torture and the death penalty in Iran. The U.S. says it'll facilitate a new round of talks between Israel and Lebanon at the State Department's Washington headquarters Thursday and Friday. Israel and Lebanon reached a temporary ceasefire agreement in mid-April, but Israel continues to launch deadly attacks inside Lebanon. The Lebanese health ministry said Sunday Israeli attacks over just 24 hours killed 51 people, including two medical workers. Since March 2nd, Israeli strikes have killed nearly 3,000 people across Lebanon. 1.2 million people have been displaced. On Sunday, hundreds of people gathered to mourn at least eight members of a displaced Lebanese family who were killed when an Israeli airstrike hit the building they were sheltering in. Among the dead was a six-month-old infant. This is Abu Salah, who attended the funeral.
1: What would we say? What would we say about the massacres committed against those innocent people, those civilians, those pure believers who are holding onto the land? My mother-in-law, may God bless her soul, was holding onto the land, and her children were holding onto the land.
0: In Gaza, Israeli strikes killed at least three Palestinians, including the head of the criminal police force in Khan Yunis, Wassam Abdelhadi, and his aide. A separate strike killed one person and wounded two others in the Maghazi refugee camp in central Gaza. Israel has conducted near daily attacks since the U.S. brokered so-called ceasefire took effect last October. At least 850 Palestinians have been killed since then. This is Ali Musa Dababesh, who attended the funeral of the policeman.
2: Although the ceasefire came into effect several months ago, the occupation continues to target police officers in order to cause chaos amongst the people of the same nation. The occupation aims to create chaos and confusion within the Gaza Strip. This is its sole objective.
0: Israel's deported two activists who were abducted from a Gaza-bound humanitarian aid flotilla that was violently intercepted by Israeli forces in international waters late last month. Spanish national Saif Abukeshek and the Brazilian Thiago Avila were among 175 activists forced off their humanitarian aid ships at gunpoint during Israel's raid on the global Samud flotilla. Both men faced severe physical abuse, they said, while in Israeli custody, which their legal team said amounted to torture. This is Saif Abukeshek speaking after his deportation to Greece.
3: I left behind me thousands of Palestinian prisoners, children, women, and men. I'm sure that the treatment I faced is not compared to the suffering they are going through. The testimonies we hear of their torture, of their violation on daily basis. We have to continue mobilizing. We cannot forget the Palestinian prisoners.
0: In the occupied West Bank, thousands of runners competed in the 10th edition of the Palestine International Marathon on Friday, following a two-year hiatus due to Israel's assault on the Gaza Strip. Runners gathered outside the Church of the Nativity in central Bethlehem for the start of the race, while a parallel 5-kilometer race was held in central Gaza. Among those participating were amputees who lost limbs to Israeli bombs and bullets. A BBC-funded documentary titled Gaza, Doctors Under Attack, won Best Current Affairs Program at the BAFTA TV Awards Sunday, despite being dropped by the network last June. Channel 4 in the UK picked it up and aired it instead. The BBC pulled the film weeks before its scheduled broadcast. In a statement, the BBC had said, quote, "We have come to the conclusion that broadcasting this material risks creating a perception of partiality," unquote. Presenter Ramita Navai and Ben DePere, the executive producer of the documentary, blasted the BBC in their acceptance speeches.
4: We refuse to be silenced and censored, and we thank you. And we thank Channel 4 for showing this film.
5: We also wanted to dedicate this award to Jabba Badwin and Osama Al-Ashi, the two journalists on the ground who made this film for us. So I'd like a round of applause for them, please. Just a question to the BBC. Given that you dropped our film, will you drop us from the BAFTA screening later tonight? Thank you.
0: In the United Kingdom, the far-right populist Nigel Farage and his anti-immigrant party Reform UK made significant gains in local elections over the weekend as the Labour Party, led by Prime Minister Keir Starmer, took heavy losses. Results show Reform UK gained nearly 1,450 council seats and control of 14 councils, while the Labour Party lost nearly 1,500 councillors, leading some members of the parliament to call on Starmer to resign. The Conservative Party also suffered big losses, while the Green Party made gains, claiming hundreds of council seats and winning two mayoral elections. Nigel Farage is a chief architect of Brexit and an ally of President Donald Trump. He's repeatedly used racist language to attack immigrants and Muslims, while his former classmates may have accused him of racist and anti-Semitic bullying. We'll go to London after headlines for the latest on the British elections. Virginia's Supreme Court has struck down a congressional map drawn by Democrats just weeks after voters approved a statewide referendum changing the borders of Virginia's 11 congressional districts. The new map could have allowed Democrats to win an additional four House seats in November's midterm elections. Its defeat is a major blow to efforts by Democrats to counter redistricting by Republicans in other states, including Florida, Missouri, North Carolina, Tennessee, and Texas. Meanwhile, officials in Alabama have asked the U.S. Supreme Court for permission to throw out Alabama's congressional map, which has two majority black districts. Republicans are seeking to flip at least one of Alabama's two Democratic-controlled House seats. Alabama's emergency application came less than 2 weeks after the Supreme Court's conservative majority gutted the last remaining major provision of the Voting Rights Act in a 6-3 ruling. Internal documents obtained by the New York Times reveal the Board of Immigration Appeals, part of the Justice Department, rushed Palestinian activist Mahmoud Khalil's deportation case. Last month, the Board of Immigration Appeals ruled Khalil could soon be deported. Khalil's case was reportedly considered high priority even before the board officially received it. The decision to deport Khalil also came just 9 days after paperwork was submitted. Amaro Lopez, who was appointed to the board under President Biden and later fired under President Trump, told the New York Times, quote, "That kind of timeline is unprecedented. It's an insane turnaround, particularly for such a high-profile case on a novel legal issue," he said. At least three judges also reportedly recused themselves from the process. On social media, Mahmoud Khalil wrote, quote, "This story proves that the Trump administration's treatment of my case has always been corrupt and retaliatory. They put me through a sham immigration process while guaranteeing the outcome in advance," Mahmoud Khalil wrote. A Mexican couple held in an ICE jail was finally released and able to reunite with their 18-year-old son just a day before he died of cancer. Kevin Gonzalez was diagnosed with stage 4 colon cancer and died Sunday in Mexico. His parents, Isidoro Gonzalez Aviles and Norma Annabelle Ramirez Amaya, had been arrested in April while trying to re-enter the U.S. to visit their dying son after the request for humanitarian visas was denied. On Thursday, an Arizona judge ordered the release of Kevin's parents from ICE custody. On Friday, they returned to Mexico. Hoping to reunite with their parents, Kevin Gonzalez flew to Mexico a week ago, where he had discontinued treatment. His father said, quote, "We managed to make my son's dream come true. To be with him again, to love him, to give him the love we could not give him during these months when he was not with us," unquote. The Pentagon says it's blown up another ship in the Eastern Pacific, killing two of its passengers and leaving one survivor. Once again, officials with U.S. Southern Command provided no evidence for their claims that the ship had been carrying drugs. Southcom says it notified the U.S. Coast Guard to begin search and rescue operations for the survivor. There's no word on the person's fate. Similar attacks by the Pentagon in the Caribbean and Eastern Pacific have reportedly killed 192 people. Legal experts say they are extrajudicial killings and are illegal under U.S. and international law. A CNN analysis finds U.S. military intelligence gathering flights are surging off the coast of Cuba. Since February, the U.S. Navy and Air Force have conducted at least 25 intelligence gathering flights off Cuba's coast, using the same surveillance aircraft active in the lead-up to the U.S. strikes on Iran. Russia and Ukraine accused each other of violating a U.S. brokered three-day ceasefire. Ukrainian officials said Russian attacks killed three people and left many others wounded over the weekend, while Russia's defense ministry accused Ukraine of breaking the ceasefire more than 1,000 times. Ukrainian President Volodymyr Zelensky said his forces had responded in kind to Russian drone and artillery fire. On Saturday, Russian President Vladimir Putin told reporters he thought Russia's attacks on Ukraine were nearing an end.
6: The West promised assistance and then began fueling a confrontation with Russia that continues to this day. I think the matter is coming to an end, but it is a serious matter.
0: Putin's remarks came after Russia held Victory Day celebrations with a military parade that, for the first time in nearly two decades, featured no tanks, armored vehicles, or other heavy weaponry after the equipment was prioritized for the front line in Ukraine. And in Hungary, Péter Magyar was sworn in Saturday to become Hungary's new prime minister, ending 16 years of Viktor Orban's authoritarian rule. Magyar's pro-EU center-right Tisza party won 141 of 199 parliamentary seats last month in a landslide victory. The new Speaker of the Parliament ordered the EU flag restored to the facade of the Hungarian Parliament building after 12 years of absence. The Tisza party also held an all-day event called a System-Changing People's Festival. This is Hungary's new Prime Minister, Péter Magyar.
7: The Hungarian people have given us a mandate to put an end to decades of drifting. They have given us a mandate to open a new chapter in Hungary's history, not only to change the government, but to change the system as well, to start again.
0: And those are some of the headlines. This is Democracy Now!, democracynow.org, The War and Peace Report. I'm Amy Goodman. We begin today's show looking at what's been described as a political earthquake in Britain. In local elections last week, the far-right Reform UK party surged in popularity while the Labour Party suffered heavy losses. The Reform UK party is led by Nigel Farage, who was the chief architect of Brexit, close ally of President Donald Trump. Farage celebrated his party's success.
8: But I think overall what's happened is a truly historic shift in British politics. We've been so used to thinking about politics in terms of left and right, and yet what Reform are able to do is to win in areas that have always been conservative, but equally we're proving in a big way we can win in areas that Labour have dominated, frankly, since the end of World War One.
0: Calls are growing for British Prime Minister Keir Starmer to resign after his Labour Party suffered historic losses. This is Starmer speaking Friday.
9: Let me be clear, these are really tough results. I'm not going to sugarcoat it. And we have lost brilliant Labour representatives, people who've put so much into their communities, so much into our party and our movement. And the voters have sent a message about the pace of change, how they want their lives improved. They was elected to meet those challenges, and I'm not going to walk away from those challenges and plunge the country into chaos. Well, they've sent a message that the change that we promised isn't being delivered in a way they can feel, and also, frankly, they're fed up with years of the status quo. But we were elected to deal with those challenges, and I'm not going to walk away from that and to plunge the country into chaos.
0: In a sign of the splintering of the British political system, the Conservative Party also suffered significant losses, while the Green Party won hundreds of council seats. We go now to London, where we're joined by the journalist and author Daniel Trilling. His new book is titled, If We Tolerate This, How the British Establishment Made the Far Right Respectable. Daniel, thanks so much for being with us. Why don't you start off by responding to these historic losses of the Labour Party?
10: Yeah, thanks, Amy. So, absolutely right. This has been a real disaster for the Labour Party. It wasn't quite as disastrous as had been predicted a few weeks ago, but they've sunk to new lows electorally around Britain. So, as well as losing hundreds of councillors in England, they lost very badly in the elections for the Welsh Parliament, which were happening at the same time. Labour has dominated Welsh politics for over a century, and they're now, trailing behind the Welsh Nationalist Party, Plaid Cymru and Reform, who've come in second. But it was interesting to hear Nigel Farage's spin on what happened in that clip you played of him earlier, because, yeah, this is historic. Reform have made this huge advance, adding to their tally of council seats that they began to rack up last year in similar elections. But actually, in terms of vote share, they underperformed expectations a bit. So Reform got around 26, 27% of the vote overall. But they really benefited from this wider fragmenting of politics. We now have kind of four, five or even six party politics in the UK, depending on exactly where you live. Reform have benefited from that because they've kind of managed to concentrate that vote in areas where they were able to win lots of seats. But actually, this suggestion that Reform have completely kind of erased the distinction between left and right, I don't think is true. And I think Farage is putting that spin on things because Reform were really trying in this election to make bigger inroads into areas that the centre-right Conservative Party had traditionally been strong in, and they didn't really do as well as expected there. Where they did do well were in areas that voted to leave the EU in the Brexit referendum a decade ago, and where they've always had the attention of a certain chunk of voters. So I think it's the overall fragmentation that is the real story here.
0: So talk about, well, the title of your book, If We Tolerate This, How the British Establishment Made the Far Right Respectable. If you can talk about who Farage is and what he represents.
10: Yeah, so one of the big changes in British politics in recent years has been this very alarming and rapid rise of ideas and rhetoric associated with the far right. So, very strong anti-immigration rhetoric, attacks on supposed elites running the country and so on, things that will be very familiar to your viewers in the US from Donald Trump and his works. And that's really, the pressure there has really come from two sources. One of them is a lot of far-right activity outside the electoral system. We've had kind of big street protests and rallies and mob violence in some cases, attacking hotels that are being used to accommodate asylum seekers. And then we've had a lot of pressure from Farage's political party, Reform UK, who have been, trying to shape some of these resentments and some of this anger into a right-wing populist political project of the kind that we're seeing in lots of different liberal democracies around the world at the moment. For Farage, this is just the latest stage in a kind of long political career where he's come from outside the mainstream right and has tried to make his brand of right-wing populist politics the leading force in Britain. So he was previously leader of the UK Independence Party, and via his leadership of UKIP, he played an instrumental role in winning the Brexit referendum for the Leave campaign. He then formed another party called the Brexit Party after that to kind of push for the hardest exit from the EU possible. And Reform UK, the latest vehicle, in fact, it's a renamed Brexit Party, but what he's doing here is actually trying to build a political platform that will allow him and his party to win power in Westminster nationally. And the key themes that's built on, it's heavily anti-immigration, and they make a real point of trying to kind of flex their muscles and show how ostentatiously cruel they're going to be to what they call illegal immigrants, which is a wide range of people who are living in the UK, some of whom have lived here for quite a long time. Earlier this year, one of Reform's big pre-local election announcements was that it wanted wanted to create a British ICE. So that kind of tells you where they are on that. You know, they made that. And
0: now, Daniel, let me play a campaign ad from Nigel Farage.
11: I'm in Essex today, and this is the Bell Hotel in Epping. Now, you might remember these scenes being on national news last year. Anyone that comes illegally into Britain on a boat or in the back of a lorry will be detained and deported. But that's going to mean having to detain quite a lot of people who are here already. They should not be free to walk the streets. Policy is very simple. You vote for a Reform MP, you will not have a detention facility in your constituency. But if you vote Green, or those that support open borders in the world, that's where the detention centres are going to be. Equally, I could say the same of Labour and the Conservatives, because they've done nothing to stop it.
0: Daniel Trilling, your response.
10: Yeah, I mean, that kind of sums up what Reform are about. So like I was saying before, you know, it's kind of making virtue of how punitive and cruel they're going to be to certain groups of immigrants, but also kind of directing that at their political enemies as well. You know, so this announcement, which Farage made a couple of weeks ago, was all about kind of stigmatizing his opposition. So the Green Party, who have also kind of broke through from outside the mainstream by taking a kind of strong left-wing position. You know, he's trying to class as, you know, open borders fanatics. And I mean, what are they saying there? They're kind of threatening to use the power of the state, if they ever get hold of it, to intimidate their political opponents, you know, placing detention centres in areas that vote for parties that Farage doesn't like. You know, it's kind of punishing people for voting the wrong way and perhaps even trying to scare voters into not opposing him.
0: If you can also talk about, we see parallels here in the United States leading up to President Biden's defeat around Israel and Palestine. One of his top advisors, Wendy Sherman, now calling what's happened in Gaza a genocide. In Britain, you have Keir Starmer crackdown on Palestine Action, which they've called a terrorist organization. If you can talk about their positions here.
10: Yeah, I mean, first of all, I'd say kind of, you know, from having written about the far right for years and, you know, studied the history and so on, I think one thing that governments of the center should really avoid doing is kind of giving them the tools to play with, you know. So it's a real problem if governments of the center start kind of passing their own draconian authoritarian policies. And I think that's exactly what you've seen with the Starmer government in relation to the Palestine protests. You know, so this protest group that uses direct action, Palestine Action, was classed as a terrorist organization and banned, which as a result means that, you know, hundreds, if not thousands of peaceful protesters who have expressed their support for Palestine Action since the ban have also been arrested and are potentially facing criminal conviction just for expressing rhetorical support for that group. And, you know, much like in the US, I think these actions by the government have been in response to a huge amount of public anger, obviously Israel's war on Gaza, but what they also see as Britain's complicity in that war. So, you know, the UK has a strong military ally of Israel. When the Labour government came to power in 2024, they suspended a lot of arms sales to Israel on the grounds that there was a risk they could be used for human rights abuses, but actually carried on supplying certain key items like parts that could be used in Israel's F-35 fighter jet program. And so the government have really tried to just kind of contain dissent in a way that has alienated huge amounts of their core support. I mean, really, I think in these recent elections, much more pressing issues like the cost of living and rising fuel prices and so on were on voters' minds. But a lot of that support that would have gone to Labour previously, which has gone to the Green Party and to some of the other smaller parties, is also to do with anger over Israel and Gaza and the way that our government has responded to that.
0: I also want to ask you about rising support for the Green Party. This is the Green leader, Zach Polanski.
12: This is a historic victory. This is the first time the Green Party have ever won a directly elected mayor. And two-party politics is not just dying, it is dead and it is buried. And actually, whether it's here that Labour have been rejected or whether we're seeing around the country, it's very clear that the new politics is the Green Party versus Reform. My message to Keir Starmer is that he needs to go, but I don't think that's my message. I think that's the country's message. We've seen for a long time now his popularity has been going and he's lost the trust of the country. And to see a Labour minister today saying that they don't just respond to the mood of the country, they stick to the plan, I feels very misjudged. But it doesn't feel like a coincidence. That feels like the entitlement and the privilege that this Labour government have acted with every single day that they've been in office.
0: Daniel Trilling, your response.
10: So obviously Zap Polanski and the success of the Greens is the other big development in certainly in English politics, because obviously Scotland and Wales had elections, but there's a slightly different political setup in both those countries. The Greens, you know, they've been around for a long time in Britain, but Polanski was elected as their leader last year with a mandate to shift the party, you know, quite markedly to the left, to pursue what he calls populism. So kind of attacking the centre of politics, but from the left this time, as opposed to Reform, who obviously come at it from the right. You know, the Greens have got strong positions on social and environmental justice. They also now take a very strong rhetorical stance in support of workers' rights. And, you know, they've now got this unprecedented opportunity to put some of their principles into action. They've won control of several local councils in London and other parts of the country. The big question, I think, is really, can they now follow through on this? You know, the Greens at the moment are untested. They've got a lot of goodwill from people who've lent them their votes. But I suppose the one question is, can they deliver what they promise? The other question is, you know, Britain at national elections has this first-past-the-post electoral system that does not really very fairly reflect the spread of votes in the country. That becomes even more complicated when you move, as we're doing now, from a two-party system to a multi-party system. So when we get to our next national election, the question is going to be, will there be an electoral force on the progressive wing strong enough to keep Reform out? And if there isn't a single force like that, how are these different parties, the Greens, Labour, Scottish Nationalists, Welsh Nationalists, who sometimes seem to hate each other more than they hate, you know, their opponents on the right, going to come together and collaborate in a way that will stop Britain going down what I think could be a very dark path?
0: I wanted to ask you before we go about another country, about Hungary. Over the weekend, Péter Magyar was sworn in Saturday to become Hungary's new prime minister. Magyar ending 16 years of Viktor Orban's authoritarian rule. You've been writing about Hungary. Talk about the significance of this and the damage to the institutions of Hungary during this past 16 years, Daniel.
10: Yeah, I mean, I'll make a kind of self-interested point, first of all, as someone from Britain. I think it's a real lesson in why it's so important to prevent far-right populists from winning in the first place. Because as we've seen over the past decade or more in the case of Hungary, they can be very hard to dislodge from power once they're there. They can end up being pretty popular with the electorate that they try to appeal to. But in pretty much every case where a far-right populist has won power around the world, they have undermined institutions that are vital checks and balances on the democratic system. You know, if you think how often free speech is the kind of the watchword of far-right populists, I think in every single country where a government has been formed by far-right populists, free speech hasn't got any more free. In fact, it's got significantly harder to express dissenting opinions. And Magyar's victory shows kind of what's required, I think, to push back, which is like, you know, if you get to that stage, a broad coalition of people opposed to the far-right populist government. You know, Magyar is a right-wing conservative. Some of his positions won't be that different to some of Viktor Orban's, but he has taken this very strong stand against corruption, against the undermining of the liberal democratic system. And so lots of people who don't necessarily share his politics on many of the issues that he stands for have got behind that in a huge effort, which is why when I was talking about Britain before, I was stressing this need to kind of talk and think about coalitions that can be formed to keep the right-wing populists out of power.
0: Daniel Trilling, I want to thank you so much for being with us, journalist and author, speaking to us from London. His new book is titled If We Tolerate This, How the British Establishment Made the Far Right Respectable. Coming up, we go to Washington, D.C. to speak with a Marine veteran who spent 5 days atop the Frederick Douglass Bridge to protest the U.S. and Israeli war on Iran. Stay with us.

0: performing Why We Build the Wall in our Democracy Now! Studio. This is Democracy Now!, democracynow.org, The War and Peace Report. I'm Amy Goodman. We go now to Washington, D.C., where a former Marine reservist and father of two spent five nights on top of the Frederick Douglass Memorial Bridge to protest the war in Iran and artificial intelligence. Guido Reichstadter scaled the 168-foot arch of the bridge on May 1st. He continued to post to social media while he was on top of the bridge. In a social media post Tuesday evening, he said he'd run out of water and would head down, adding he expected to be going to jail for a while. In an earlier post, he wrote, quote, "One man on a bridge is relatively powerless, but the collective withdrawal of our obedience and support is capable of bringing a swift end to the regime and its wars. This nonviolent collective action is our greatest power, and it's the exercise of this power that those who rule fear more than any weapon. For the sake of the world, its children, and our future, let us build this power with each other, together," he wrote. This is not the first time Guido has climbed the Frederick Douglass Bridge in protest. In 2022, he spent 24 hours on the bridge to protest the Supreme Court decision to overturn Roe v. Wade. He's also a co-founder of Stop AI, a grassroots movement to disrupt artificial intelligence technology. After he ended his protest on the bridge, Guido was arrested and charged with unlawful entry, failure to obey an officer, and several other charges. Well, Guido Reichstadter joins us now in Washington, D.C. Welcome to Democracy Now! Explain what you did.
1: Good morning. Thank you for having me. It's great to be here. I think, like, most simply what I did was follow the call of my heart. I couldn't stay silent in the face of these ongoing acts of mass murder by the U.S. government in my name. And I felt like I had a duty to the truth, which is that we have the power to end these wars today. We, the people in whose name these murders are being committed, we've got the power and the responsibility to nonviolently withdraw our support, our cooperation from the system, from the regime, which is prosecuting these acts of murder in our name. And if we do that, we can end them. And that's actually, that's our right, it's our power, and I feel that it's our responsibility.
0: Can you, Guido, explain why you came to D.C. planning to attend a talk by Senator Bernie Sanders on the dangers of AI, of artificial intelligence, and yet this protest, though you'd scaled the Frederick Douglass Bridge before, was about the U.S. war on Iran?
1: Sure. I've been worried about AI for a long time, since about 25 years, when I first heard about the possibility of building artificial general intelligence, or AI systems with, the full range of essentially cognitive capabilities of a human brain. It just seemed like it was, 25 years ago, everyone thought that might be hundreds of years in the future. And since ChatGPT was rolled out in late 2022, broadly the deep learning revolution, the whole field has really updated quickly and shortened their timelines for when that might be possible. And the world's leading, most cited living scientists, engineers in the field, academics, all recognize that the development of that technology poses the risk of catastrophic harm, even including loss of control of advanced systems and potentially human extinction. So I moved to San Francisco in 2024 to begin social mobilization on that. That's actually what brought me to D.C. on Friday. her on last Wednesday.
0: Was that a part of your protest? Was it both issues, both AI and the U.S.-Israeli war in Iran?
1: Yeah, I mean, absolutely. So I put it out in the first post that I put on social media when I got on the bridge that was identified those. There are really three. One is the ending the war, removing the Trump regime from power, and an urgent warning to our society about the potential imminent arrival of a kind of point of no return beyond which we'll be consigned to these catastrophic effects from AI. And, you know, I care about the society in which I live. I've got two children. And I care about the world, and I feel that I have that responsibility to warn the people that I care about a danger that is recognized by, you know, the people who are closest to the development of this technology. And it's coming on fast, and this is, you know, a lot faster than maybe is recognized. And it's great that Senator Sanders held that discussion between academics in China and the United States about the need for global treaty coordinating to stop the development of really dangerous systems. But we need to treat it like an emergency. And that means more than talks, that means action.
0: You were raised as a evangelical Christian, a conservative household. Talk about how that informed what you did.
1: Sure. You know, that's what led me, that's part of what led me to join the Marines right out of high school. And it's also, you know, when I was confronted in university with the reality of American intervention, the history of American intervention and power imperialism in the world, it's what made it also possible, I think, or easier for me to reject that and say, no, this isn't right. Which is what I did in 2003 when, you know, in the run-up to the Iraq War. Well, in fact, I refused to deploy to the Iraq War and resigned. You know, essentially refused to deploy. Said I'm not gonna train. I'm not gonna go fight this war. And you can either let me go or you can send me to jail. But you can't force me to do what's wrong. And that's what I went up on the bridge to do as well, to say, you know, to the people of my country, it's like what's being done is wrong, and we have to stand up against it and not accept it. And, you know, what if we do that in mass collectively, we have the power to stop it.
0: What do you face right now, Guido, in terms of charges, and do you feel that your protest was a success?
1: Oh, yeah, absolutely. So I have currently one federal charge, unlawful entry, and a D.C. charge of failure to obey. And I'm also facing charges in San Francisco for nonviolently blocking the doors of OpenAI, one of the leading frontier AI companies. You know, for me, the important thing was doing what's right, doing what I felt I had to do. And I was able, you know, even just trying to do it is the success, right? Thank God I was able to make it to the top and to, you know, go through that action. But doing what's right is the success. Choosing to do what's right and accepting the consequences is the pivotal thing. That's the pivotal decision that everyone has to make. And if we can make that, that's what's successful. But broadly, I think it has motivated, inspired people even around the world. I've gotten messages from, you know, hundreds of folks.
0: Finally, Guido, I asked you about AI and about the war in Iran. Do you connect the two, the whole question of the use of AI? Looking at Michael Clare's comments, artificial intelligence played a major role in selecting targets for attack during Operation Epic Fury, the U.S. air and missile campaign against Iran that began February 28th. Your final comment in these last 30 seconds.
1: Yeah, absolutely. You know, it was not only used as a weapon of war, it is being developed as a weapon of war, but also as a tool for the advancing fascist movement to surveil and control the society, which makes war possible and makes resistance more difficult. So, and we should expect that as AI systems grow in capability in the future, if this is not stopped, it will destroy democracy and it will probably destroy the world. Then we've got a responsibility to stop it. If we care about the people we love and the society we live in and our children and their future, we've got to make sacrifices and do what's necessary, even if it's uncomfortable.
0: Guido Reichstadter, I want to thank you for being with us. Co-founder of Stop AI, father of two, he scaled the Frederick Douglass Bridge in Washington, D.C. last week to protest the war in Iran, and AI remained on the bridge for 4 days and five nights, a former Marine reservist. Coming up, the prominent biotech entrepreneur, Rami Elghandour. He had been selected by Rutgers University to address this year's graduating class of engineering students, but then the school canceled his speech, they said, over his social media posts on Israel and Palestine. Stay with us.

0: landed by Sophia Shirai. This is Democracy Now!, democracynow.org. I'm Amy Goodman. In New Jersey, Rutgers University has abruptly withdrawn its invitation to a prominent biotech entrepreneur and alum to speak at its engineering school convocation. Rami Elghandour, a 2001 alum of the engineering school, had been scheduled to deliver a graduation address at Rutgers' New Brunswick campus May 15th, but his invitation was canceled over what the university said were complaints about a social media post on Israel-Palestine. Two unions of educators at Rutgers University issued a joint statement condemning the university's decision to cancel the speech, calling it politically motivated suppression that, quote, reflects a broader pattern of universities applying a Palestine exception to their stated commitments to free speech, unquote. Elghandour is also executive producer of the Oscar-nominated film The Voice of Hind Rajab, about the killing of a Palestinian child and her family in Gaza, along with paramedics who tried to rescue them, and the film American Doctor that premiered earlier this year at Sundance Film Festival, the film following three doctors who go to Gaza to volunteer. Rami Elghandour joins us now in New York. Thank you so much for being with us. Talk about what happened.
1: Thanks, Amy. It's a pleasure to be here. I appreciate the opportunity. I was invited by Rutgers in December of 2025, principally because of my student engagement. I do a lot of student engagement as an alum with Rutgers University, and I love the students and spend a lot of time with them. I actually did a fireside chat with this dean that issued me that invitation in December, in March, in early March, I believe. And then a couple of weeks ago, about 2 weeks before I was set to give the graduation address, I received the call that I was disinvited.
0: Why?
1: As you shared, it was very vague. There was no specifics. I asked for specifics. It was to quote the dean that my social media posts oppose the beliefs of a few students. I asked how many students. He said a few. A few to me sounds like maybe five or so. So it seemed unbelievable to me that for a class of 1,000 students, that a handful of students having complaints would lead to this outcome. And look, I am obviously a big proponent of free speech, but disagreement is not harm. Having a different point of view is not harming these students in any way to lead to this sort of outcome.
0: I want to ask you about your background. You were alum of Rutgers, and then talk about what you went on to do.
1: Sure. Yeah. So I graduated from Rutgers in 2001 with a degree in electrical computer engineering. I worked for 5 years as an engineer. I then went on to business school at Wharton Business School in Philadelphia. From there, I got into venture capital and moved to the great state of California, where I was in venture for about 5 years as well. I then joined my first startup. I built that startup from about 30 to 1,000 people, took it public on the New York Stock Exchange, was there for about 7 years. I then left, I took a couple of years off, and joined my most recent company, Arcelix, where I'm chairman and CEO. And for that organization, I ran it for the past 5.5 years. We were just acquired by Gilead for $7.8 billion. And we make a cancer therapeutic that is what I believe to be the best a therapeutic option ever developed for multiple myeloma.
0: And so has Rutgers courted you through the years?
1: Of course. I feel like I am the poster child for Rutgers School of Engineering. I've made a lot of my degree. I get asked all the time, is the engineering degree valuable given what I do today? And it's absolutely valuable. And I'm so proud of Rutgers, and it's really just been heartbreaking to go through these last couple of weeks.
0: It's interesting that Rutgers has dealt with some student complaints over your invitation versus what happened with another event just last month. In April, the Rutgers chapter of Students Supporting Israel invited a former soldier from the Israeli Defense Forces who'd served in Gaza last year to come to campus despite protests by pro-Palestinian and Muslim and Arab groups and a petition signed by over 7,000 people of the Rutgers community demanding the event be canceled. The event took place as planned.
1: Yeah, I mean, look, I think if I had to summarize this entire dialogue around Israel and Palestine, I would summarize it using the word false equivalency. And it's a false equivalency across a couple of different metrics. The first one is on free speech. So on the one side, we talk about these cancellations. I've seen a lot of these articles online about my speech was canceled and there was a speech canceled at GW Law. But that speech was not canceled. That speaker actually withdrew. I'm actually an alum of the School of Engineering. That speaker was not even a law graduate, let alone had any association with Georgetown. So it seems like there's one on one side, actual free speech. On the other side, not so much. Let's talk about America. America First, on the one side, I've never heard a pro-Palestine advocate ask for one penny for Palestine. On the pro-Israel side, we're constantly asked, not even asked, demanding unlimited funding and political cover. So I keep hearing this sort of like false equivalency, like, oh, both sides are kind of the same. They're not the same. And then lastly, from a principal's perspective, on the Palestine side, we are advocating for equality. On the pro-Israel side, Israel is the only country in the world that still automatically and systematically prosecutes children in military court. They just passed a law that legitimized or passed the death penalty only for Palestinians, for one ethnic minority. So look, you asked about my background, Amy. I'm a CEO who made their career by being in the details. I constantly hear that, you know, there's sort of two sides to this issue, and there are two sides, but they couldn't be more starkly different.
0: What would you have said in your speech?
1: I really was talking about the journey that got me here. You know, a lot of the student engagement I do, the one question they ask me is, how did I manage to be as successful as I've been without compromising my beliefs and my values? So I go mostly through my career arc, and the two things I focus on being yourself and choosing kindness as a way to lead.
0: And do you get pushback at Arcelix for your views?
1: I do not. I have friends as well as colleagues that are of all different races, ethnicities, including Jewish friends and colleagues. And at Arcelix itself, I have had no issues. I've had multiple attempts from outside of Arcelix to cancel me or silence me over my speech and my time there as CEO, but never from within the company.
0: On April 20th, Congressmember Ro Khanna wrote on social media, "The free ride is over. Israel has a $45 billion defense budget. I am Team America," Khanna wrote. You replied to the post writing, "Forget a free ride. They've committed genocide. They're running dungeons where they train dogs to sexually assault prisoners. Weapons embargo is the absolute minimum. Sanctions and diplomatic isolation are beyond justified. This will sell them. Weapons won't fly," unquote. On Sunday, Democracy Now! Reached out to Rutgers to invite a representative to join us on the show or send us a statement on why your speaking invitation was rescinded. Rutgers sent us the following statement, quote, "In response to objections from students regarding Mr. Elgandor's social media posts, including one that shared an inflammatory claim, and following the dean's own discussions with Mr. Elgandor that raised concerns about whether the event and his remarks would remain consistent with the celebratory nature of the occasion, the School of Engineering decided to rescind the speaking invitation for the school convocation." Interestingly, today, the New York Times columnist Nicholas Kristof has a new article out headlined "The Silence That Meets the Rape of Palestinians." In it, Kristof writes about a Gaza journalist detained by Israel in 2024. Nicholas Kristof writes, quote, "On one occasion, he said he was held down, stripped naked, and he was blindfolded and handcuffed. A dog was summoned. With encouragement from a handler in Hebrew, he said the dog mounted him. He tried to dislodge the dog, he said, but it penetrated him." Kristof goes on to write, "Other Palestinian prisoners and human rights monitors have also cited reports of police dogs being coached to rape prisoners," unquote. Kristof's piece links to reports from BBC, Al Jazeera, and Middle East Eye. Your comments on what has been cited?
1: Yeah, I mean, first of all, I just want to be clear that Rutgers never shared that with me. So it is dishonest at this point to come out and point to this tweet when I repeatedly asked what the source of this invitation was. And they said they never even reviewed my social media, let alone had a specific tweet to point to. And you can verify that in that their initial statement to the Associated Press said that, said we hadn't reviewed anything. And now after drawing a lot of fire, they decided to point to something. The second thing I'll say before I get to the human rights issue is that the idea that as a public company CEO, I'm just tweeting willy-nilly things that are not verifiable is just farcical and laughable. So it's an embarrassing position for the university to take. The third, though, and the most important of these is how morally bankrupt can you be to read that tweet and have your concern be the content of the tweet rather than the accusations in it. And the fact that Palestinians are systemically not believed despite the overwhelming evidence, as I talked about, in this false equivalency dynamic of rape, murder, prosecution. I mean, we are talking, forget the genocide in Gaza. Forget the terrorism in the West Bank. Save the Children, one of the most prominent organizations in the world, says that half of the children abducted by Israel are sexually assaulted. What are we talking about? Like, how is this still a dialogue in this country? And this is maybe the most disturbing thing I have ever heard.
0: 5 seconds.
1: Yeah. Sorry, this is the most disturbing thing I've ever heard with respect to this sexual assault by animals.
0: I thank you for being with us, Rami Elghandour, biotech entrepreneur, scheduled to deliver a graduation address at Rutgers, but his invitation was canceled. He's executive producer of the Oscar-nominated film, The Voice of Hind Rajab. I'm Amy Goodman. Thanks for joining us.
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5: There's a moment where Martin Luther King Jr. and several others have a meeting in a hotel suite in which they're strategizing and talking about, discussing the compromise and how to respond. And they hold a meeting without him present, which was intentional on their part because they didn't want her as part of the conversation. But she found out about the meeting. And she crashed the party.
4: Today we're in conversation about the remarkable life of Fannie Lou Hamer, a woman who contracted polio and would be disabled all of her life, a woman who was unknowingly forced sterilized, and a woman who would rise against both racial and gender discrimination to become one of the iconic figures of the civil rights and voting rights movements. Our guest is historian Keisha Blaine. She is the author of the book, Until I Am Free, Fannie Lou Hamer's Enduring

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1: For Pacifica Radio, I'm Christina Onnested. It's day 30 of a government shutdown. Democrats still holding to their demands to extend pandemic-era subsidies for health insurance under the Affordable Care Act, set to expire at the end of the year. They're trying to soften the impacts of a government shutdown with legislation to extend SNAP benefits that are slated to expire Saturday. Republicans not allowing that to move forward. Christopher Martinez has more.
2: Senate Democrats have proposed a bill to fund the SNAP food aid program for low-income families, also known as food stamps, as well as the WIC program for women, infants, and children. But Republicans are not going for it. Republican John Thune of North Dakota is the Senate Majority Leader.
3: Mr. President, enough is enough. This bill is a cynical attempt to provide political cover for Democrats to allow them to carry on their government shutdown.
2: Democrats are not taking the blame for the SNAP crisis. Instead, they blame the Trump administration for not using a contingency fund to pay for the programs. Senate Democratic Leader Chuck Schumer.
4: Right now, we're staring down the barrel at two crises at once. A health care crisis and a hunger crisis, and both are caused by one man. Donald Trump.
2: Republican lawmakers and President Trump have offered to negotiate over Affordable Care Act subsidies that are set to expire, the big sticking point for Democrats. But they say they'll do that only after a Republican short-term funding bill is passed. Schumer does not trust them.
4: They always say, do it later. Do it later. Later, to quote Martin Luther King Jr. in his letter from the Birmingham jail, means never. They have had since March to do this. They voted three times against it. So this idea, do it later, been there, done that.
2: I'm Christopher Martinez.
1: Some 24 million Americans use the Affordable Care Act marketplace to purchase health insurance. Some 22 million Americans receive a subsidy. According to the Kaiser Family Foundation, should the pandemic-era subsidies expire at the end of the year, premiums for health insurance would double on average. The Trump administration is making good on the president's executive order to train National Guard troops for civil unrest, signed in August. An investigation by the UK's Guardian, citing Pentagon documents yesterday, reveals the military's ordered National Guard in all 50 states to form quick reaction forces, trained in riot control, including the use of batons, body shields, tasers, and pepper spray. Most states ordered to train 500 National Guard members for a total of 23,500 troops nationwide. The chief executive of Vet Voice Foundation, Janessa Goldbeck, a former Marine Corps captain, says the move is an attempt by the president to normalize national militarized police force and forewarns the force could be used to send troops to suppress voter turnout and disrupt the fair operation of elections in Democratic states. The Department of Justice is preparing to send federal election observers to California and New Jersey next week, targeting two Democratic states holding off-year elections following requests from their state Republican parties. California Governor Gavin Newsom has called it an attempt at voter intimidation. Hurricane Melissa has swept through Haiti, Jamaica, and Cuba, leaving a trail of destruction in its wake. Officials say more than 30 people have been killed across the Caribbean. Several studies on climate change released Wednesday gave a dire look at planetary warming ahead of next month's global climate talks. One study by Oxfam says 308 of the world's billionaires have a carbon emissions total that would make them, if they were a country, the 15th most polluting country in the world. The Federal Reserve Wednesday cut its key interest rate by 0.25% in an effort to support flagging employment numbers and high prices. Treasury Secretary Scott Bessent says China's agreed to purchase 25 million metric tons of U.S. soybeans annually, including 12 million metric tons between now and January. The agreement to last for 3 years. He made the announcement after President Donald Trump met with Chinese leader Xi Jinping to discuss trade and tariffs. Just before the meeting, Trump posted on social media he's renewing U.S. nuclear weapons testing for the first time in 3 decades. It's unclear whether Trump's renewed push for nuclear weapons testing would detonate nuclear warheads. The U.S. has not done so since 1992 because of a test ban. Beatrice Finn, former executive director of the Nobel Peace Laureate ICANN, International Campaign to Abolish Nuclear

0: weapons said estimates of past nuclear testing killed as many Americans as its bombs on Hiroshima and Nagasaki did. I'm Christina Onnestad reporting for Pacifica Radio.
1: Good day and welcome to Letters and Politics. I'm Mitch Jezerich. Today we're going to be in conversation about the great civil rights and voting rights activist of the 20th century, Fannie Lou Hamer. Born to a sharecropping family in the deep south of Mississippi, Fannie Lou Hamer would rise in a world that tried to dismiss her because she was black, and in a movement that tried to dismiss her because she was a woman. Still, her voice rose to be heard then and still being heard today. My guest for this conversation is Dr. Keisha N. Blaine. Keisha Blaine's an award-winning historian of the 20th century United States with interest in African-American history, the modern African diaspora, and women's and gender study. She's associate professor of history at the University of Pittsburgh and president of the African-American Intellectual History Society. She is the author of the book, Until I Am Free, Fannie Lou Hamer's Enduring Message to America. She joins me over Zoom. Keisha Blaine, it is a great pleasure to welcome you to this radio program.
2: Thank you so much for having me.
1: What's fascinating to me, among many things that are fascinating to me, but where I want to begin is when we usually talk about icons of the civil rights and the voting rights movements of the middle of the 20th century, we're frequently talking about men, but also we're usually talking about people. We're talking about Martin Luther King Jr., Stokely Carmichael, Malcolm X. We're talking about people who, Malcolm X's story is a little bit more complex, but we're usually talking about people who got their start early, maybe late teens, early 20s into politics, oftentimes through school, through SNCC, these kind of things. Mm-hmm. What's fascinating about Fannie Lou Hamer is she doesn't even go to her first political meeting until she's well into her 40s. And it's at this meeting that she even really realizes she has a right to vote.
2: Yes, this part of Hamer's story, I think, really sets her apart from so many other activists. As you point out, in August 1962, she attended this mass meeting in Mississippi. This was organized by the Student Nonviolence Coordinating Committee, also known as SNCC. And as you point out, the activists in SNCC primarily were young people. And this was a group of mostly college age students who had come together initially at Shaw University through the very important work of Ella Baker, who was the visionary of the group. And many of these activists were, well, significantly younger than Hamer, who, when she attended that meeting in August 1962, was, as you point out, 44 years old. She did not initially plan to attend the meeting, but her friend encouraged her to attend the meeting. And I'm certainly glad she did. It was such an important step in her life. It was a moment where she found her calling, certainly a political awakening, but also in many ways a spiritual awakening. She felt in that moment that it was God's plan for her to become an activist, for her to get involved in SNCC, to play a leading role in the expansion of Black political rights.
1: Religion is central to her in her activism.
2: It is. And I absolutely wanted to emphasize this in the book, because one of the things that always stayed with me as I read about Fannie Lou Hamer over the years and certainly did the research for this book, there were moments where I would ask myself, how in the world did she even have the motivation to keep going? She went through so much. I'm sure we'll talk about many of the challenges that she endured today. And I think she could have easily walked away. She could have easily given up and said, this is too much. But she kept pushing. And one of the reasons that she kept pushing was because she had a sense that God was on her side. She truly believed that this was not solely a political mission, but a spiritual one. She saw herself as speaking light into a world of darkness. And she wanted to ensure that she lived out her life's purpose. She certainly cared what people thought. She listened to other people. But the point is that she didn't answer to individuals. She felt like she answered directly to God. It was divinely ordained. I think because of that particular perspective, it gave her the drive to keep pushing forward, even when people were very critical or even dismissive of her.
1: Dr. Blaine, I'm going to take just one quick time out here. Everything's going great. I'm getting a little bit of a rubbing sound of your microphone, I think, on your clothes, which is very common for one of the hanging, for the hanging microphones. It's a very common occurrence, but it's not terrible, but
2: So maybe I can try it without it, or if you prefer the mic, I can just, it might be my hair. Do you want to try speaking without the mic? I can remove the entire...
1: Well, we could try it. I'm not hearing it now. So it might have been a hair.
2: I wasn't looking closely. Okay.
1: I was not looking close. Just, yeah, oftentimes it's someone's tie or jacket or you name it. But yeah, it's a very common occurrence for me. This is part of my life, always trying to get the technical stuff right. But I think.
2: Yeah,
1: I think
2: if you want me to repeat, I won't. I mean, I'll end up saying it slightly differently. But if you want
1: It wasn't terrible. It was just slightly there, but I was let me try to see if we could deal with it early on so it doesn't have to be an issue later on. Okay, I'll jump back into this now.
2: Okay.
1: 3, 2, 1. And your biography on Fannie Lou Hamer is also part intellectual biography of Fannie Lou Hamer. And it's obviously faith is important when it comes to religion, but there's also an intellectual framework that is involved in here as well. Could we see this at all in what was known as the Black social gospel in that tradition?
2: I think so. And I would mention here that it was very important for me to center the intellectual history because I wanted to ensure that people reading the book would leave with not only a sense of what Hamer had gone through in her life, but more so what she believed, that they would get a sense of her ideas, certainly how they developed over time, how developments taking place not only in Mississippi, but across the nation and across the globe shaped Fannie Lou Hamer's perspective. And even more importantly, I wanted them to see how this woman who had very limited formal education. She only had a sixth grade education, but she was quite brilliant. And I say this because what is so powerful about her was that she was able, I think, to learn from so many people around her and often just through observation. But particularly, I think her life helps us see the power of the Black intellectual tradition. How, for example, knowledge is passed down generation to generation, how even those who may not have an opportunity to attend formal school are able to pass words of wisdom. They're able to share knowledge, you know, oftentimes through storytelling. I think we can see how Fannie Lou Hamer developed as an intellectual outside of the traditional walls, of a classroom setting, but no less influential and no less impactful. And I think absolutely you can talk about the social gospel within this context. It is deeply tied to Hamer's story.
1: And again, her going to her first political meeting and really getting involved in politics begins when she's 44 years of age. But that's not to say that the first four decades of her life aren't important. They're very important. Right. I want to talk about some of those things. She's born on October 6th. 1917 to a family of sharecroppers in Mississippi, the youngest of 20 children, which is also quite interesting to think about. And her grandparents were enslaved themselves. Were they enslaved near where she grew up? Was this all in Mississippi?
2: Yes. I mean, Fannie Lou Hamer had deep roots in Mississippi. In fact, I think one of the things I talk about in the book, which is so striking, there's a moment where when she's eventually able to travel. I talk about the trip that she takes to the African continent in 64. She reflects on her family and experiences a sense of pain that she doesn't know as much. She certainly knows her grandparents. She spoke about her grandmother in particular. But she talks about that feeling of displacement, which I think many African Americans certainly understand in the context of the 20th century of not knowing much about who, long lost relatives might be. In this case, Hamer had traveled to Guinea and she saw people who she would say resembled some of her relatives. And she wondered, could she be related? But of course, would never know. But yes, she had deep roots in Mississippi and as you know, stayed in Mississippi for her entire life.
1: She started working as a sharecropper herself at the age of six.
2: Mm-hmm. Yes. And the way this happened was quite extraordinary, really a somewhat shocking story when you think of it, because Hamer was lured into a life of sharecropping. As I explained, she was born into a sharecropping family, but her parents did not expect her to be sharecropping, certainly not yet at the age of six. Still a very tender age. There's only so much one could do at that age. But Hamer talks about how the white landowner approached her at age six and lured her into sharecropping by telling her that if she would pick cotton, he would give her candy from the store. And of course, one can imagine a six-year-old would find that proposition appealing, but it was a trap. And once she picked the cotton, at that moment, she never stopped picking cotton. This, I think, helps us understand broadly what life was like in the Jim Crow South, and particularly how sharecropping was a system of exploitation, one that affected all members of the family, not only the parents in this case, but, you know, as someone as young as six would be expected and in this case would be lured into working every day, you know, as she would say, from sunup to sundown, very much in, you know, we can see the similarities to the institution of slavery. And I think this particular experience is key to understanding how Hamer emerges as a grassroots activist in Mississippi. She could relate to the people. She truly had a way of speaking to others because she had lived in the same community. I think because of her knowledge, her awareness, she was able to reach people in a way that I think other people could not, for those who came into the community from other places.
1: You said that she never stopped picking cotton. Does that even include her time when she does get involved politically?
2: No. So ultimately, effectively, she becomes a civil rights activist in August 1962. And one of the things that's so interesting about this experience is that she volunteers initially to register to vote. When she learns about her right to vote as a citizen of the United States, she's eager to try. She wants to register to vote. But in doing so, she's ultimately kicked off of the plantation where she worked. The white landowner made it very clear to her that if she did not go back to the courthouse and withdraw her registration, she would have to leave. So she left. And so that effectively marked the moment where she walked away from sharecropping. But in truth, she remained involved. So, for example, later in the late 1960s, she established a farm. So she was still able to not only use her hands, but more so find ways to support other sharecroppers in the community. And of course, her husband continued working, her husband, Perry Papp Hamer. So I think that August 1962 moment is where we see the shift from sharecropping to a life fully devoted to advancing the cause of civil rights.
1: So she was organizing other sharecroppers.
2: Yes, she was, which is so significant. And in fact, she later, when she reflected on what happened in 62, when she was kicked off the plantation, as you can imagine, she was distraught because she recognized that this would hurt her financially, that it would hurt the family, it would cause a strain for her husband to have to take on the full responsibility of meeting all the expenses of the family. But she said that it was a blessing in disguise because it set her free, and it set her free to be able to help her people. And that's the way she spoke about it later. And so she did. She devoted herself to helping other sharecroppers. She knew how exploitative the system was, and so she tried to find strategies, and I think she was quite effective, particularly with Freedom Farm, of helping people build for themselves, grow their own crops, not having to rely on waiting for portions, or shares, as it were, in terms of the sharecropping system. So yes, absolutely, other sharecroppers, and encourage them to register to vote. Played a key role in leading workshops across the South on voting rights. As we were talking, I was even thinking about all of the college campuses she visited. So organized sharecroppers, certainly, but was also trying to reach younger people across the nation, spoke to women, spoke to anyone who would listen, quite frankly.
1: As a young girl, she contracted polio.
2: Mm-hmm.
1: And she was disabled. She did walk with a limp.
2: She did. And as I explained in the book, later on in her life, when she endured a brutal beating in 1963 in Winona, that particular beating worsened the limp and then also led to some other physical ailments. But this is key because one of the things that I emphasize in the book is that Hamer was a Black disabled activist. And we spoke about how she had limited formal education. That certainly set her apart. But the fact that she was a Black disabled woman organizing in Mississippi, that also meant that she was quite different than many of the leaders in the movement, which, as I argue, was a good thing in the sense that what made her different, I think, ultimately made her relate to ordinary people. People trusted her. They would listen to her because they saw her, as one of their own. And absolutely she was. But the irony is that those very same traits meant that other people in the movement sometimes treated her terribly. I mean, there are so many examples of other civil rights leaders speaking to Hamer in very disparaging ways. I think I read about in the book certain moments where even I was shocked to read how, leaders who we certainly respect and elevate in our history still just speaking to Hamer in ways that were unbecoming because they did not see her as a leader, even though clearly she was.
1: Her life was, before we get what we recognize today as a modern disability rights movement, sort of seen mm-hmm. as being born in the 1970s. Did she ever talk about being disabled or disability itself?
2: Hamer did reference this. You know, it wasn't one of the primary topics that she grappled with. I think if you look at her speeches primarily throughout the 60s and 70s, she would talk a lot about voting rights. She was really talking about economic justice. I think she was very open with people to talk about her own experiences. Certainly, you mentioned that she had contracted polio. She spoke about the physical abuse and how it affected her body. So she was not ashamed, to talk about the parts of her life that I think were certainly difficult. You know, she didn't shy away from talking about disability as she weren't, as she was not also shy about talking about the forced sterilization that she endured in 1961. And so disability was certainly at the forefront, even if it wasn't something that she spoke about as much as she spoke of a range of other topics like voting rights, economic justice, and also women's empowerment.
1: This is Letters and Politics, and we are in conversation about the life of Fannie Lou Hamer. Our guest is Dr. Keisha N. Blaine, award-winning historian of the 20th century United States. She is a associate professor of history at the University of Pittsburgh, also president of the African American Intellectual History Society. She is the author of the book, Until I Am Free, Fannie Lou Hamer's Enduring Message to America. You just referenced my next question, what I want to talk more about, and I learned this from your book. I did not realize it, and it's a very profound part of her story, is that she was, as many African-American women were in this period of time, she was forcibly sterilized. Mm-hmm. Tell me about that.
2: Yes. In 1961, 1 year before she joined the movement, Hamer was hospitalized. She had a small uterine tumor. It was a non-cancerous tumor, and she was supposed to have a fairly small procedure. The white doctor who performed the surgery, unbeknownst to Hamer, actually removed her uterus. And as I explained in the book, that experience in and of itself was traumatic, as one can imagine. But to add insult to injury, he did not tell her what he had done, and she did not find out until after she went back to the plantation and heard people talking about it. The doctor was related to the wife of the plantation owner. And people were whispering about what Hamer had experienced. And when she found out, she confronted him.
1: She found out through the grapevine.
2: Yes. Through gossip, people are talking about her. And it's just devastating to imagine what that must have been like. And she was angry. As you can imagine, she confronted the doctor, and he did not provide an explanation. And as I explained in the book, this was certainly a common practice. It was quite common in Mississippi. In fact, the hospital where Hamer had the procedure done in Sunflower County had many Black women who would go in for all kinds of minor procedures and go through the same experience. And Hamer decided, which is such a, I think, a powerful part of her story, she decided that she would bear witness to this. She decided that she would not keep it to herself, you know, as painful and traumatic as it was for her to endure this. When she joined the movement, she decided that she would speak out about forced sterilizations in order to shed light on the practice, not only because of what was happening in Mississippi, but of course, what was happening across the South and also in other parts of the nation. And so the forced sterilization became a focal point for Hamer's activism. You know, it became a way for her to talk about broadly medical racism, medical violence, and the unique experiences of Black and Brown women, and particularly of impoverished Black and Brown women. It is absolutely a critical part of her story. And one of the things that she brings into her activism when she is organizing a bit later around women's rights, she's once again talking about the forced sterilization, talking about what Black women in particular are enduring at the hands of the state, in this case, through white doctors.
1: Now, I've been gearing all my questions towards her early life, when, of course, her legacy, a lot of that is based on once she gets involved politically. But there's a lot here I found fascinating and that I learned from your book. And so one last question before we get kind of into the 60s here. And that is, she was working in the sharecropper's home as well. That's correct. And
2: yes.
1: And the sharecroppers would not... The white owner of the of the plantation, I guess, would not allow her to eat at the table with them, even though she was working in the home. And she has this quote, sort of her way of getting back at them. And I just want to read it quickly because it's so great. And you have it in your book. It's this quote: "Now, one thing that would really bug me was when they would tell me that I couldn't eat at the table with them. I would have to wait for all of them to be finished. So what I do was eat first. I would just eat and have myself a time. And maybe some of the things I'd done wasn't right because I would eat out of all the spoons and watch them eat behind me. And whenever they would leave home, I would get in that bathtub because I didn't have one. I would get in that bathtub and I would take me a bubble bath." That was great.
2: Absolutely. You know, and as you were reading that, I thought immediately, and of course, this is a parallel that I draw, you know, in the book, to so many other similar accounts within the context of slavery. You think about so many Black women who were working on plantations, you know, enslaved Black women being treated in the same way, sometimes caring for white children and even cooking the food in the house and not being allowed to sit at the table, not being allowed to, you know, to even be in these spaces. But in a similar way, they found through these acts the ability to resist, to covertly challenge white supremacy. And I wanted to emphasize this story in the book so people would get a glimpse of just the diverse ways that Black people stood up for themselves. Absolutely, Jim Crow in this particular context was a violent and oppressive system. But it's important to know that Black people were constantly resisting. They were not passive. You know, they were trying to dismantle these systems. And sometimes that came through this very small act of taking that bubble bath when you know that you could get in a whole lot of trouble for doing so. So I think that helps people see Hamer's own defiance and the recognition that this was not acceptable, right? That, you know, this was not a system that was fair, and this was her way to push back.
1: So Fannie Lou Hamer goes to the SNCC meeting in 1962. It's at this meeting she learns she actually has a right to vote. This is a good 90 years after the Civil War amendments to the Constitution that were meant for the enfranchisement of black males at the time. Mm-hmm. It might be shocking to people today to know that for many people, especially who listen to radio, who were alive in 1962, to realize that people didn't realize they had a right to vote.
2: Yes. You know, when I reflect on this, once again, it takes me back to the period of slavery. We know, for example, that white people went to great lengths to ensure that enslaved black people could not have access to, formal education, that they, created all of these roadblocks to ensure that that they would not learn how to read and write. And in a similar way to what we just discussed, black people resisted and found ways around these strategies. But I think this is also true in the context in which Hamer is living in Mississippi in the early 20th century. There are several things that she points out. One, she emphasizes the fact that she is in a remote area. And this is not to say that it's impossible for information to circulate. But what that means is that there's certain things that simply difficult to get into, even in terms of I think as we're talking, I'm thinking about the process by which people were trying to, circulate even leaflets and pamphlets, for example. It's not easy to get that into the hands of people in certain communities, especially if they are working on, a white plantation where they don't have full autonomy, where they could get in trouble, for example, even if they are trying to gather and strategize. I mean, there are all of these restrictive, I think, measures which suggest that it's not too shocking to imagine that someone like Hamer could be working as a sharecropper and not know her full rights as a citizen of the United States. Keep in mind, too, that by the early 1960s, only 5% of black people in the state of Mississippi were registered to vote. We're talking about an estimated 450,000 people in the state at the time. Well, what's the reason? It's absolutely tied to all of these roadblocks. But the truth is, one of the efforts to keep people out of the ballot box is through restricting access to information, making sure people don't actually know what their rights are. And having limited formal education also contributes to this narrative, because Hamer, as I mentioned, did not continue in school past the sixth grade. So there's only so much she would have had access to. So those are some of the circumstances that I think are important to reflect on, to explain why it took so long for Hamer to find out her rights as a citizen of the United States. But what is powerful in the story is that once she finds that out, she is determined to tell everyone. And so, when you look at her speeches, Hamer is constantly referencing the Reconstruction Amendments, as you point out. She's constantly talking about the 13th, 14th, and 15th Amendments because she's emphasizing to people, listen, according to the Constitution, we have these rights. We should not have to be necessarily fighting for rights that have already been granted to us, at least in theory. But for her, it becomes, I think, a sense of urgency to push people to say, listen, it is, we're talking about in the 1960s. We should have been doing this already. So let's make sure to take full advantage of these rights and push beyond all of these roadblocks.
1: This is less than a decade after the Brown versus Board of Education decision that rested on the argument about the 14th Amendment of equal protection under the law. And that comes, we've done shows about the work of Pauli Murray and, sort of providing the intellectual underpinnings for that and these Civil War amendments. And now we see Fannie Lou Hamer picking up these Civil War amendments and running with them. Can you tell me more about her evolution of thought afterwards about these amendments and about voting in general?
2: Yes, I think One of the things that is so interesting about Hamer is very, I think at the very beginning when she's from 1962 onward, she's constantly going back to the Constitution. She's emphasizing the Constitution as a way to make a larger argument, really to all Americans, to white America in particular, saying that if indeed you are committed to the ideals stated in the Constitution, then you have to support Black political rights. There's really no other way to imagine a democracy if you're going to allow, in the context of Mississippi, you know, 450,000 Black residents to essentially not have a voice in how decisions are, you know, and how decisions are being made on a statewide level. So she goes back constantly to the Constitution, and it becomes, I think, for her, the focal point. On the one hand, she recognizes the limitations of that argument insofar as we know that even on the statewide level, there are all of these other laws, you know, such as well, we know things like poll taxes, but in particular, the literacy tests, which she encounters as one way to block her access to the ballot box. So she's aware she's aware that all of these are happening at the same time that she's saying, look at what the Constitution has granted us. But what is also intriguing, I think, about Hamer's development of thought is within a few years, I mean, she goes by the end of 1962, she begins to shift her language from one of primarily civil rights to one of human rights. And this becomes, I think, such an important shift for her because it's reflective of, you know, what happens when you travel. I mean, in particular, we see the power of travel in this case. She's able to have conversations that I think help her see broadly that the struggle that, you know, that she's a part of isn't just one that can be understood in national terms and has to be thought of in a global sort of way. And so she begins to then talk about Black voting rights and political rights broadly as not solely things that are granted by the U.S. Constitution. Certainly they are, but more so that these are rights that should be granted to Black people as part of a larger conversation of human rights. And so I think that is an important development. And it happens quite quickly from 1962 to 1964, but it is part of her development, which makes her message all the more impactful.
1: And this is when our ideas about human rights are also evolving generally. I mean, human rights, our notion of human rights is actually a very modern thing that we have. I do want to ask you about the struggles that she had as a woman within the civil rights and voting right movements as well. Maybe one way you can talk about this and go anywhere you like, but this was definitely true, and which most people know Fannie Lou Hamer today for, was what happened at the 1964 Democratic Convention, where she was resisted not just by Democrats, but also by people within the movement. Tell me about that, maybe within the context of what happened at the DNC in 1964.
2: Yes, I think it's important, you know, as you point out, to emphasize that Hamer encountered a lot of resistance at the DNC. And I think she was initially surprised by the amount of resistance that she encountered, specifically from civil rights activists. There are several things, just to provide a bit of context. You know, Hamer, several months before coming to the DNC, had helped to establish the Mississippi Freedom Democratic Party, which played such a pivotal role in the fight for Black political rights, particularly because the MFDP, they were challenging the statewide Democratic Party, which was an all-white Democratic Party. And this, as we know, is part of a broader pattern at this time. Southern Democrats, in this particular context, did not support Black political participation. And Hamer was part of an effort to challenge this. The reason she showed up at the DNC in the first place was because she was trying to pressure the National Party to seat the MFDP, so ultimately give full representation to the party that was inclusive, to the one that was going to represent Mississippi broadly, and not particularly the all-white party that would exclude Black people from the calculation. Things were not going her way. What was offered to her were two seats, and to be specific, two symbolic seats. They were non-voting seats, but they were symbolic. It was this kind gesture to say, we won't seat your group, but you can have this as a gesture, you know, of our appreciation and understanding, one might phrase it that way. Hamer resisted that because she felt like it absolutely fell short of why she had, you know, it fell short of the demands. That's not why she came to the DNC in the first place. However, other civil rights activists saw the utility. They saw the importance of accepting the compromise. Their attitude, for the most part, was this was a good way to build bridges. This was a good way to send a message to particularly Lyndon B. Johnson, you know, and, you know, the National Democratic Party. This was a way to send a message that collaboration was possible. They were essentially thinking about the long game, one might say, and Hamer did not appreciate that approach. She felt like a compromise would ultimately be a defeat. It's one thing to have differences politically or, you know, or ideologically around these concerns, but what is troubling, which I think reveals the gender dynamics as well as even the class dynamics, is that many civil rights activists then approach Hamer in a very condescending way. Roy Wilkins from the NAACP, for example, called her an ignorant woman, which speaks to, you know, his own perceptions of her.
1: To her, know, face?
2: Yes, which was painful, as you can imagine. And in just going through the you know, the records, I think that's the other part, too, that really stayed with me, is that people certainly spoke about Hamer behind her back, but they often said things to her directly. So she was very clear about where people stood. And there's another interesting exchange that I talk about where several of the leaders, you know, male leaders, are going to Hamer and they're saying, listen, you need to accept the compromise. And they're trying to assert their authority by emphasizing their experience, you know, their experience politically, their knowledge. And again, I mentioned earlier, you know, Hamer has a sixth grade education. She comes to the movement late. She doesn't have a lot of the experience and the networks and all of that. And so several of the male leaders there use that as a way to try to correct her and to tell her she needs to listen to them because they have the right answer. And Hamer resisted, as she often did. And she stood up for herself, even though she was absolutely hurt by some of the remarks that were made to her. And I should just quickly give another example, too, of how they treated her. There's a moment where Martin Luther King Jr. and several others have a meeting in a hotel suite in which they're strategizing and they're talking about discussing the compromise and how to respond. And they hold a meeting without Hamer present, which was intentional on their part because they didn't want her as part of the conversation. But she found out about the meeting and she crashed the party. And she ran there and insisted that she play a part in the dialogue and pressure them to actually move the meeting out of the hotel suite and into the hallway so that more people could be involved. And so these were the kinds of things that she endured. She has an exchange that I talk about in the book with Adam Clayton Powell, who, as we know, is a, you know, very well-respected politician.
1: From New York.
2: And right. Mm-hmm. He's similarly trying to pressure Hamer, telling her, listen, you know, accept the compromise. You need to listen. And she's not listening to him. And so he says to her, you know, do you know who I am? Because he's trying to understand how she could be so resistant to his ideas. And he says, do you know who I am? And she says, I absolutely know who you are. But let me ask you, how many bales of cotton have you picked? How many beatings have you taken? And I think that was a way for her to emphasize to him that she was not going to be swayed by anyone trying to assert any kind of authority over her because of their position, their title, ranking, all of that. She did not care. More to the point, she was saying to him, I have real life experience. And that real life experience makes me just as a valuable leader in this space as you are. And so I hear you. I know who you are, but I'm still resisting your suggestion. And so I think that part of Hamer's story is to me so amazing, because you see her pushing against sexism, patriarchy, you know, classism, all of these things. She's resisting in order to make sure that her voice is heard.
1: Tell me about Fannie Lou Hamer and the 1965 Voting Rights Act.
2: Well, one of the things that I find so powerful about her story, I think it's important to understand that she absolutely is one of the people we have to identify as playing a key role in laying the groundwork for the passage of the 65 Voting Rights Act. Hamer, as I think most people will know, since that tends to be, what we tend, generally, if you know anything about Hamer, you'll know about her speech at the 1964 convention. So, of course, all of these things were happening behind the scenes, and there are all of these discussions about this compromise. But what most people remember to this very day is Hamer giving this very moving testimony about her experiences in Mississippi. She spoke about state-sanctioned violence. She spoke about voter suppression. She spoke about the brutal beatings that she endured in her effort to advance Black political rights. And that was not a small thing, because what I often emphasize is Hamer's testimony was so powerful that it terrified the president of the United States. Lyndon B. Johnson at the time ultimately decided to hold an impromptu press conference just to divert attention away from Hamer's speech.
1: He knew Hamer was going to speak. It was going to garner attention, perhaps media attention.
2: Exactly.
1: And so he holds a press conference.
2: Exactly. And that's so important to emphasize, because it helps us see how meaningful, how influential that speech actually was. And the irony is he failed in his effort, because for one thing, those who were present who heard Hamer speak in person were moved, deeply moved. But even more so, those who heard the speech later, once the speech was later aired, they were stunned. One of the things that I find intriguing in the process of doing the research, you would be hard-pressed to find anyone who would talk about the 1964 DNC who didn't mention Hamer. It's almost as though nothing else happened at that convention. It's every single account, people will talk about that Black woman from Mississippi who gave a speech that, you know, might have moved them to tears, that had them stop in their track, that made them look within and question themselves. There are so many people whose lives were radically transformed because of that speech. The irony is, when Hamer walked away from the DNC, she did not leave feeling like she had accomplished much. She actually left feeling defeated because of the issue, because of the circumstances concerning the compromise that she rejected. And she felt like she didn't leave with the very thing that she wanted. I don't think she even fully grasped how powerful her speech was. But I think that speech ultimately set the stage for a number of key developments. I would argue that Lyndon B. Johnson himself, as much as he tried to block the speech, ended up being moved and transformed by the speech, as so many others were. And it forced him, it was certainly one of the key developments that forced him to shift his perspective. And it was also, I think, the moment, we sort of look at, we see these moments throughout our history, where we have a particular development that sways public opinion in interesting ways. And we see that, for example, with the Montgomery bus boycott, or even the Emmett Till case. Like, there were all of these moments. And I think the 1964 testimony, Hamer's testimony at that DNC, is another example of a moment in time that has the ability to shift public opinion and get people to recognize that this was not solely a Black problem. This wasn't just, oh, you know, this is African-Americans are having these challenges. No, this is an American problem. Every person in the United States needed to be concerned. They needed to be concerned about the way that Black people are being treated as second-class citizens. And so without fail, I think the speech laid the groundwork for the passage of the Voting Rights Act, which, as we know, significantly expanded Black political participation. And Hamer has to be credited as one of the activists who made that possible.
1: And people can find this speech pretty easily online if they want to go hear it, especially after what you just said about it. She died in 1977. She wasn't in necessarily a good place when that happened. She was also in need of help and seemed to be ignored largely. Mm-hmm. Tell me about the end of her life.
2: Yes, one of the things that I discuss in the book, and I have to admit that that last chapter was perhaps the most difficult one to write, because I still feel a sense of frustration that someone like Hamer, who devoted her life to helping other people, who was so selfless, ends up toward the end of her life being at a place where she could not often find the help that she needed. You know, it is important to recognize that Hamer, I think, pushed and pushed and pushed until she couldn't push any longer. And there were all of these moments where she was experiencing, just exhaustion for sure. She was exhausted. She had worked so much. You know, I sometimes, when I even look through the records of her travel itinerary, it's baffling to me how she would just go from city to city to city. Sometimes she would be doing 4 or 5 events in one city, you know, just hardly taking time to rest. She was, if someone invited her to speak, she was there, and she was always willing to support others for, you know, doing a range of different things. She would be there if they asked her to come. And the problem is that not only was she physically exhausted, but she was also dealing with several health issues. She had diabetes untreated. She wasn't paying attention to it. She was just moving along. And there was a moment where she was standing in a picket line and just fainted. And I think for so many people around her, it was a shock, but it was also the result of her being physically ill, but not actually paying attention to those signs. And there was even another incident where I was so surprised to see where Hamer was instructed, you know, by doctors to just stay home, rest, you know, don't go on the road, you know, just take it easy for a bit. She was still doing interviews. She was still trying to plan trips. And in fact, still traveled at moments where she should not have been traveling. But the point is that toward the end of her life, I think what's so unfortunate is that when she became very sick, and she was also dealing with just a litany of so many bills, so many financial problems at the time, there were days where she could not find anyone to help her. I mean, certainly her husband was there, and her family was there to support, but there were days where she would express frustration. She wanted to see her friends. She wanted to see others. People were busy and doing other things and not always able to come by to see her, and she would grow frustrated. And so towards the end of her life, we see clear evidence that she was battling depression, that she was feeling distraught about her life in many ways. And she was never, I think, regretful of anything she had done. And she was absolutely remained committed towards the very end. But I think she felt really sad that she did not have a lot of the people who she spent her life, you know, helping around her in her time of need. And she passed away in March of 1977. You know, she had developed breast cancer and, as I said, a host of other health issues. When she passed away, I think it was so hard for me to write about in the book, because, of course, she has this lovely a funeral and so many people come, you know, all these people show up and they talk about her life and her legacy, but it's just those last few years where she felt so down and expressed frustration that she couldn't find people. I think that's what stays with me the most, is how hard it is for people who fight for others, oftentimes don't have those very same people they're fighting for. They don't have them around. That's hard.
1: Dr. Keisha N. Blaine has been our guest. She is Associate Professor of History at the University of Pittsburgh. She's also President of the African American Intellectual History Society. And she has joined us for a conversation on her book called Until I Am Free, Fannie Lou Hamer's Enduring Message to America. Dr. Blaine, that was a wonderful conversation, and I thank you.
2: Thank you for having me.
1: That does it for Letters and Politics. The show is produced by Deanna Martinez. Kristen Thomas is the engineer. Special thanks to the KPFA social media team. 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I'm Mitch Jezerich, and I thank you for listening.

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1: Welcome to the NewsHour. The U.S. and Iran are at an impasse once again in the talks to end more than 2 months of war. President Trump says the ceasefire is, in his words, on life support after Tehran's latest offer did not include nuclear concessions.
2: This afternoon, the administration announced a new round of sanctions against Iran, and Mr. Trump said he would meet with his top military commanders today to discuss next steps. All of this comes just days ahead of a critical meeting with China, one of Iran's closest allies. Our White House correspondent Liz Landers begins our coverage.
3: On Iranian state television today, messages of defiance. Broadcasters claim to show shipping in the Strait of Hormuz still at a grinding halt, while talks to end the war between the United States and Iran have also once again come to a standstill. After waiting almost a week for Iran to respond to the U.S.'s demands, President Trump said he rejected their latest offer outright and said today that his patience was wearing thin.
4: I would say the ceasefire is on massive life support. It's unbelievably weak, I would say. I would go with the weakest right now after reading that piece of garbage they sent us. I didn't even finish reading it.
3: President Trump claimed that Iran had agreed to let the United States take its highly enriched uranium as part of nuclear concessions. He said Tehran went back on that promise.
4: They sent us this document that we waited 4 days for that should have taken 10 minutes to do. It looked very simple. We get that. They guarantee no nuclear weapons for a very long period of time and a couple of other minor things, but they just can't get there. So they agree with us and then they take it back.
3: Iran has remained defiant, defending the far-reaching demands in its latest proposal. They included asking the U.S. to recognize its sovereignty and control over the Strait of Hormuz. Before the U.S. and Israel attacked Iran, the international waterway was free and open to all ships. And Iran demanded ending the war on all fronts, including Israel's war against Hezbollah in Lebanon and a lifting of international sanctions, pushing all talk about Iran's nuclear program until a later time. The foreign ministry called those terms both reasonable and generous.
5: Whenever necessary, we will fight, and we don't care if others are happy or not. Diplomatic processes have their own rules. The Islamic Republic of Iran has shown that it's serious in pursuing its national interests and inalienable rights.
3: President Trump said he would meet with top generals today to discuss ways to break the logjam. His Energy Secretary Chris Wright alluded this weekend to possibly restarting military operations.
6: If it's clear in the next few days that there's not a good path to a negotiated settlement, we'll go back to the military method to open the strait.
3: The threat of returning to war sets the stage for President Trump's trip to China in the coming days for a high-stakes meeting with President Xi Jinping. China is a key ally of Iran and a major economic partner. They're the biggest buyer of Iranian crude oil. A senior administration official said they expect Mr. Trump to continue his discussion with Xi about their financial support of Iran's regime.

0: small percentage, but it's, you know, it's still money.
1: Back here at home, the president is trying more ways to take the pressure off of Americans paying higher prices at the pump. As Brent crude oil rose back above $100 a barrel today, Trump promised to temporarily pause the 18-cent federal gas tax, though he'd need Congress's approval to do so.
2: Causing a crisis.
1: All this comes after Israeli Prime Minister Benjamin Netanyahu told CBS's 60 Minutes last night he didn't think the war was nearly over.
2: I think it accomplished a great deal, but it's not over because there's still nuclear material, enriched uranium that has to be taken out of Iran. There's still enrichment sites that have to be dismantled. There's still proxies that Iran supports. There are ballistic missiles that they still want to produce. Now, we've degraded a lot of it, but all of that is still there, and there's work to be done.
0: There's no pressure. There's no pressure at all. We're going to have a complete victory.
1: Hints of a lengthier war that President Trump appeared to echo today. For the PBS NewsHour, I'm Liz Landers.
3: For a perspective on the state of the conflict with Iran, we turn now to Robert Kagan, senior fellow at the Brookings Institution and a contributing writer for The Atlantic. Welcome to the NewsHour. Thanks for joining us.
4: Thank you.
3: So for context here, just so folks know who we're hearing from, I want to point out you were co-founder of a neoconservative think tank. You advocated for years for U.S. intervention in Iraq, so you're not averse to U.S. intervention abroad. But I want to point people to what you wrote in The Atlantic in your latest piece about Iran. You said this conflict has revealed an America that is unreliable and incapable of finishing what it started. Defeat for the United States, therefore, is not only possible, but likely. Why are you so sure of that defeat?
4: Well, I just don't see what options Donald Trump has or is willing to undertake in order to open up the strait. And if Iran ends this conflict as it currently is in control of the strait, it really completely changes the situation in the Gulf. It puts Iran in the driver's seat. It gives Iran enormous leverage, not only in dealing with the United States, but in dealing with the rest of the world. If Iran can charge tolls, if Iran determines who gets in and out of the strait and when, that's just enormous power. And in fact, I think it's even more power than they would have if they were able to develop a nuclear weapon. And I don't see what option Trump has to solve this problem because, you know, they bombed Iran very effectively for 37 days. They took out the entire leadership, and yet Iran has never made a concession, and the administration's never been able to do anything to open the strait. So I think the option that would be necessary would be a full-scale invasion of Iran if you really wanted to remove the regime and open the strait. I don't think Donald Trump or the American people want to do that.
3: So when you hear the Israeli prime minister, for example, say the war is not over, you hear the president and his cabinet repeatedly not rule out military action to reopen that strait, what else do you think could be achieved militarily by the U.S. and Israel right now?
4: Well, as I say, it's not clear to me what. The United States does not have the capacity without a fundamental change on the ground in Iran, I believe, to open the strait. Iran will be able to fire at it from all kinds of distances. And the United States can't possibly protect every ship in the strait with what it has. So I think it takes much more. I think, by the way, I'm not surprised that Bibi Netanyahu is saying this. I think this war has the potential of ending in a very disastrous way for Israel, precisely because the leverage in the region and the influence in the region is going to shift away from the United States and Israel and toward Iran and its supporters.
3: Let me bring you back to where we are now with hoping, or President Trump saying there could be concessions from Iran or some ceasefire moving forward. President Trump likes to talk about who holds the cards in these negotiations, right? He's repeatedly messaged that the U.S. could resume some kind of bombing campaign. As you mentioned, that was very effective in the early days of the war. In your view, is that threat of a continued military campaign, is that enough to incentivize Iranians to make some kind of concessions?
4: Well, clearly the answer is no. I mean, the proposal that the Iranians just sent back, in response to the negotiations, I would say was a slap in Trump's face. I don't blame him for not wanting to take it. They're basically asking the United States to pay war reparations and lift sanctions and allow the Iran formally to control the strait. So that is not the response that comes from a nation that's afraid of further attacks. I would say if you just look at the situation objectively right now, the nation that is more afraid of starting the war up again is the United States, not Iran. And Trump has shown, you know, despite all his big threats about destroying Iranian civilization, even when Iran violated the ceasefire by attacking American ships, Trump only responded by going after where the attack was coming from. He did not launch any larger attack on Iran. So it's not inconceivable that Trump could order military action again, but I don't think the Iranians believe, A, that he actually is going to, or B, that it would be effective if he does.
3: You said now the defeat for the U.S. is likely. America, as you know in history, does not say that it has lost wars. It hasn't said that in Vietnam or Afghanistan or anywhere else. What, in your view, is the best possible option for the United States right now?
4: Well, you know, there is no good option. I don't, and I'm not advocating this, but I think the only military solution would have to be a land invasion that removes the Iranian regime from power. And since I don't think the United States is going to undertake that, I don't really know what the answer is. You know, sometimes there isn't an answer. There doesn't have to be a solution. In fact, one of the things that I'm suggesting in the article is Americans are not, in all these other defeats that you mentioned, the United States was actually able to, they didn't have that much impact on the global strategic situation. And in some cases, the United States was able to undo some of the damage. I'm just not seeing here how the damage can be undone absent the kind of war that I don't think we want to fight right now.
3: When you talk about the damage outside of the region for the United States and the place it holds in the world, what are you talking about there?
4: Well, first of all, this is all taking place in the context of the Trump administration destroying all our alliances around the world. We've effectively destroyed the NATO alliance. Trump has made it clear that he's not interested in supporting our European allies, and therefore our European allies are going in a different direction. I think that we're going to see the same thing in East Asia if we're not already seeing it. The Japanese and the Koreans are paying an enormous price. They're almost entirely dependent on this energy supply, and they're going to have to start figuring out how to look out for themselves. So there is a big general global breakdown, but specifically in the case of the Gulf, the United States, you know, used to be hegemonic in the Gulf, and a lot of nations depended on the United States being supreme in the region and capable of enforcing a general peace. The United States has now demonstrated not only that it cannot, but that it can't be really trusted to make sound strategic judgments. So I think even the countries of the Gulf, which have been dependent on the United States, are going to have to look elsewhere. And so the net result is a real diminishing of American global influence and unmistakably the increase in influence of China, first and foremost, but also Russia. They are the biggest beneficiaries to some extent, other than Iran, of the war so far. And I say that in full consciousness of the fact that Iran has suffered terribly. But even so, it can emerge from this war, and I think is going to emerge from this war, stronger than before the war began.
3: That is Robert Kagan with the Brookings Institution joining us tonight. Thank you so much for your time. We appreciate it.

0: In the day's other headlines, the U.S. Supreme Court is extending access to the widely used abortion pill mifepristone until at least Thursday. The pause gives the justices more time to consider an emergency request to halt a lower court ruling that would restrict access to the drug. Justice Samuel Alito had issued an initial halt last week that was due to expire tonight. Today's administrative stay means that healthcare providers can still prescribe mifepristone via telemedicine and deliver it through the mail. The man accused of attempting to assassinate President Trump at last month's White House Correspondents' Dinner pleaded not guilty today. Cole Thomas Allen did not speak during a brief hearing in federal court. His lawyers entered a plea on his behalf. They also asked that Acting Attorney General Todd Blanche and U.S. Attorney for D.C. Jeanine Pirro be barred from the case, arguing their presence at the dinner creates a potential conflict of interest since they could be considered witnesses or victims. Allen faces four counts stemming from the attack. He's due back in court next month. Turning overseas now, a three-day ceasefire between Russia and Ukraine expires today, with both sides accusing the other of violating the U.S. brokered pause. Russia says Ukraine has broken the truce more than 1,000 times. Meantime, Ukrainian authorities said today that Russian attacks have hit parts of the Kharkiv and Kherson regions, killing at least two people. President Volodymyr Zelensky says his country is bracing for more violence to come.
1: Today there was no silence on the front line. Combat actions have continued. We have documented all of this. We also see that Russia has no intention of ending this war, and we are, unfortunately, preparing for new attacks.
0: The ceasefire was announced last week by President Trump to allow Russia time to hold Victory Day celebrations, marking the anniversary of the defeat of Nazi Germany. In his remarks this weekend, President Vladimir Putin vowed that Russia would prevail on the battlefield. He later told reporters that the conflict is, in his words, coming to an end, though neither side has shown a willingness to give ground when it comes to negotiations. Venezuela's acting president is pushing back against comments by President Trump about her country becoming the 51st U.S. state. Mr. Trump told Fox News today that he is, quote, seriously considering the possibility. In response, Delcy Rodriguez told reporters during a visit to The Hague today that Venezuela is not a colony, but a free country, and that Venezuelan and U.S. officials are working on what she called cooperation and understanding. Rodriguez assumed power earlier this year after a U.S. military operation ousted then-President Nicolas Maduro. In Texas, medical officials believe that heat stroke was to blame for the deaths of six people whose bodies were found inside a shipping container this weekend. It happened at a rail yard in Laredo near the U.S.-Mexico border. Police believe the five men and one woman were immigrants from Mexico and Honduras based on their cell phone data and ID cards. They were discovered during an inspection on Sunday when temperatures exceeded 90 degrees. Laredo is a busy trading port and a hub for illegal immigration, though authorities have not said that this was related to a smuggling operation. On Wall Street today, stocks inched higher despite the latest rise in oil prices. The Dow Jones Industrial Average added 95 points to start the week. The Nasdaq tacked on nearly 30 points. The S&P 500 also managed a slight gain. And Abraham Foxman has died. As director of the Anti-Defamation League for nearly three decades, Foxman was a tireless advocate for American Jews. He also counseled some of the world's most influential people, and he would publicly call out anti-Semitic remarks or actions while also leaving room for apology, as he recounted during his retirement speech back in 2015.
2: Some of my most satisfying moments as director of the ADL when witnessing people who did bad things and said vile things turn around and become better people.
0: The ADL said that it deeply mourns the loss of its longtime director, but did not provide a cause of death. Abe Foxman was 86 years old. Still to come on the News Hour, a lawsuit seeks to stop President Trump's reflecting pool project as the costs grow. Tamara Keith and Amy Walter break down the latest political headlines. And a new exhibit showcases a Japanese artist's modern take on ancient folklore.
3: This is the PBS NewsHour from the David M. Rubenstein Studio at WETA in Washington, headquarters of PBS News.
4: The House House and Senate return to session this week, with deadlines looming on everything from DHS funding and a farm bill to an almost expired national security and foreign intelligence law. Our congressional correspondent Lisa Desjardins joins us now with more on Congress's long to-do list. Lisa, bring us up to speed. 2 weeks ago, Congress managed to pass a bill that would fund and open DHS, most of DHS. As part of the deal, they left ICE and Border Patrol out. Right. How are Republicans handling that now?
5: These next 2 weeks are critical for those sub-agencies. First of all, remind people that both of those agencies, ICE and Border Patrol, got a windfall, a one-time windfall last summer. They've been living off of that, but it's their usual annual appropriations that they have not gotten one cent of yet. Democrats blocked that because of what we showed in videos and also their concerns over conduct in general across the country, how Americans killed and also being treated in ICE custody. Now, what's happened now is that Republicans are trying to go around Democrats using a special budget procedure called reconciliation. It only needs 50 votes in the Senate. Here's what they are proposing to pass. First of all, $38 billion for ICE, more than $25 billion for Customs and Border Protection. Those are large sums. It would be 3 years worth of beefed up funding. The bill is expected to hit the Senate floor as soon as next week, but the politics are already hitting now because funding 3 years, that's very unusual. Mm-hmm. And in addition, there are billions of other dollars in this, including $1 billion to fund security for the president's ballroom.
4: And that money for the ballroom we saw generate headlines just like last week. What's your reporting on how lawmakers are seeing that?
5: This has really dominated conversation among Republicans on the Hill behind the scenes. Talking to my sources, there is confusion at best and very high frustration at worst. I think this money right now is really on the edge of coming out of this bill. One congressional source told me the White House has to sell this money. They're not exactly sure what the $1 billion would be for, and they're not sure if Trump wants it. But we know he wants something because he said so to our own reporter, Liz Landers. Here's what he told her in a phone call last week. He said, all they're doing is financing some security, and it's not $1 billion. It's just a few what's needed for security. So let's look at the legislation, though. It clearly is calling for $1 billion in numbers available for 3 years to support the East Wing. That is clearly the ballroom omna, but there are no specifics on exactly why $1 billion would be needed. It is a huge amount of money. The U.S. Secret Service entire annual budget is $3.5 billion. So this is a large chunk of that. We may know more tomorrow. The head of Secret Service has been asked to speak to Senate Republicans behind closed doors at their lunch.
4: Meanwhile, the clock is ticking on several other issues in Congress. What else is on your radar and should be on ours?
5: There's a lot. It's hard to pick just a couple, as you can imagine. But first of all, we do expect an important nomination to be confirmed this week. That is of Kevin Warsh. He is the nominee to be the head of the Federal Reserve. He is expected to be confirmed this week and step into what will be one of the most powerful jobs, honestly, on the face of this planet. We're also watching the farm bill. That's something that is particular to politics, but also has enormous policy implications from nutrition to farm policy. A lot of our farmers going through a lot of stress, especially in the last couple of years, but we're also watching what it means for ethanol. Some important votes on that this week. And finally, key powers in FISA. That's the Foreign Intelligence Surveillance Act. Mm-hmm. That runs out in a month. That seems like a long time. Congress has punted it, but it's not, because, of course, Congress will have a one-week recess in the middle, and we know it is hard for them to make decisions on this controversial bill, so we're watching that closely.
4: Busy week for you. We'll see you back here soon. Okay, Lisa Desjardins.

0: The ship at the epicenter of the hantavirus outbreak has been evacuated on Spain's Canary Islands. 16 Americans have now been transported to a specialized quarantine unit in Omaha, Nebraska. Two are at a similar unit at Emory University Hospital in Atlanta. Health officials confirm that one American and one French national aboard the ship have tested positive for the virus, and another U.S. passenger is showing mild symptoms. So far, the virus has claimed the lives of three people, including a Dutch couple and a German citizen. Our William Brangham gets answers now to the latest questions.
1: Jeff, 16 Americans will remain under observation for up to 6 weeks at a special medical facility at the University of Nebraska Medical Center that has a biocontainment unit. U.S. health officials today explained why this location was chosen.
2: It is designed to house a large group of patients or passengers from a plane or a ship like what we have now to monitor and assess them. If they get symptomatic, become sick, they can be moved into the biocontainment system and have a higher level of care. Right now, they're just being monitored and assessed.
1: Six U.S. states are now monitoring residents connected to the cruise ship as other evacuated passengers return to their homes. So to learn more about this virus and what we can expect, we are joined again by Dr. Ashish Jha. He's with the Belfer Center for Science and International Affairs at Harvard's Kennedy School, and previously was the White House COVID-19 response coordinator during the Biden administration. Dr. Jha, always great to have you back. With regards to this, international and American health officials keep telling us that the risk to the public remains very low, but we did see with this particular strain of this virus that it was spreading from human to human, and there are some reports that it may not even take close contact with an infected person to get infected yourself. So given all of that, how worried should people be about this circumstance?
3: Yeah, so William, first of all, thanks for having me back. Look, first and foremost, I think it's important to understand this is not COVID. No matter how this virus plays out, its transmissibility is going to be very different than COVID. I don't see a large global pandemic coming out of this. That said, I think there are a couple of other important points. One is this is not a virus we know a ton about. Yes, it's been around for a long time, but the Andes strain that is causing this outbreak has only had outbreaks a few times. So we're still learning a lot about this virus. There is evidence, as you suggested, that it is potentially a little easier to spread than has been traditionally taught in the textbooks. And right now, we have to pay very close attention to that and do everything we can to bring this outbreak under control so it doesn't become a bigger problem.
1: So these Americans are now being transported to this center in Nebraska. Does that seem like an appropriate move to you?
3: It does. I mean, UNMC, the University of Nebraska Medical Center, is one of the best places in the country, I'd argue in the world, for this kind of work. It was designed for it. So I think that is an excellent place for these individuals to be. I think the next big question is, will they stay there for the entire quarantine period? I've heard reports that some of them might be allowed to go home. I think that would not be a good idea. As long as they can stay at UNMC for their entire quarantine period, I think that would be a very smart and prudent move.
1: I mean, given what you were saying before about what we do and do not know about how this virus is transmitting, is there any concern that other people who got off the ship earlier or were evacuated and are now going home might be carrying hantavirus unknowingly?
3: Yeah, this virus has a long incubation period, up to 8 weeks. That's why I believe that even those individuals who got off the ship earlier and went home, they should be quarantined as well, to at least for that 6 to 8 week period after their last exposure. Look, it just takes one person getting sick and spreading it to a whole bunch of other people for this to become a much bigger problem. So far, no one has gotten sick who was not on the ship. I'd like to keep it that way.
1: I mean, as you well know, U.S. officials were not initially involved in this response. The U.S. has also pulled out of the World Health Organization. The CDC is now involved, and an official from HHS today was asked about this, and here's how they described the CDC's response.
4: The CDC rapidly activated its Emergency Operations Center It deployed medical teams to assess passengers and coordinated closely with international partners. They have notified state health departments, they have initiated monitoring of potentially exposed individuals, and they have issued clinical guidance through the Health Alert Network.
1: Are you satisfied with how U.S. officials have handled this thus far?
3: I think the honest answer is they've been slow. Off their feet in terms of doing those things, the things that were laid out. They have started doing them, but they should be done much earlier. The communication out of HHS has been also very slow and I think unclear. You know, the engagement with the global community, with WHO, has been far less than what it would be under normal circumstances. Look, I think we all hope it still works out just fine. But if this ends up becoming a bigger outbreak, I think those are places we're going to look to see what went wrong.
1: This outbreak took off on a cruise ship. We have seen lots of outbreaks, mostly norovirus, breaking out on cruise ships. Does this, in your mind, change any way that we ought to be monitoring or dealing with those very self-contained floating potential incubators?
3: Yeah, so I remind people, most cruises still are safe. There are special issues with cruises and other kinds of gatherings like that. That's why there was an entire unit at the CDC designed to study and respond to outbreaks on cruise ships and similar situations. That, by the way, that unit was eliminated last year by HHS, by Secretary Kennedy, as part of the DOGE cuts, which I thought was poorly timed. I think we can make cruising even safer. I don't think we need to get rid of the cruising industry altogether, but obviously there's an elevated risk that needs to be managed effectively.
1: So there is no vaccine against hantavirus. For people who do, either at that Nebraska center or elsewhere, if they do develop symptoms and a serious infection, what treatments are available to them?
3: Yeah, right now we only have what is called supportive treatment, which is nothing specific against the virus, just helping their own body get through it, whether that's oxygen support, fluid support, managing complications. Obviously not the ideal way to do this. The good news is that Nebraska Center is one of the best places in the country for it. So again, if you're gonna get sick from hantavirus anywhere, that's the place. But that said, it's a reminder that we need to be investing more in therapies and vaccines against deadly viruses like this.
1: All right, Dr. Ashish Jha of Harvard's Belfer Center, as always, thank you so much for being here.
3: Thanks for having me back, Blaine.

0: A nonprofit group trying to stop President Trump's reflecting pool renovation on the National Mall claims the project breaks federal law. The Cultural Landscape Foundation filed a lawsuit today saying the National Park Service violated an Historic Preservation Act by repainting the pool, quote, American flag blue. The complaint says the new color, quote, will fundamentally alter the visual and experiential character of the pool. The president announced the project last month and drove through the pool's construction site just last week. The New York Times is also reporting that its initial cost of less than $2 million has now ballooned to seven times that figure. For more on the project, I'm joined now by one of the reporters covering that story. That's David Farenthold of the New York Times. David, welcome back. Let's begin with your reporting on this that shows that initial cost estimate from the president of $1.8 million, now up to $13.1 million. What happened there?
1: Well, President Trump has said multiple times that this project is only going to cost $1.8 million or less than $2 million. That's never been right. From the beginning, the federal government had expected to pay $6.9 million for this contract. And then on Friday, that cost jumped again by another 88%. So now we're talking about $13.1 million.
0: And the contractor for this project, your reporting also showed, had no previous federal contracts. How unusual is that for a renovation like this?
1: It's quite unusual for a renovation of this size and this sort of importance. Remember, this is not a swimming pool. This is a pool that's about 2,000 feet long. It's been around since the 1920s. It has a lot of complicated problems that come from both its age and its size. And the contractor they chose to do it, not only is this their first federal contract, but it's not clear this is a swimming pool contractor at all. Their website is more about lining pipes and culverts and fuel tanks. It's clear this is a very different project than the ones that they appear to be used to.
0: So folks will remember the images from last week that showed the president in his motorcade driving through that pool area. When we saw those, I know a lot of folks had the same question, is that going to impact the pool in any way? What does your reporting show you on that?
1: Well, from folks we've talked to, it will not probably make the pool look any different in terms of reflectivity. If you're standing on the steps of the Lincoln Memorial, you're standing at the World War II monument on the other end, and you're looking across the pond at a low angle, it'll probably still be reflective. The difference, though, may come when you see it from a higher angle, from an airplane or the top of the Washington Monument. This is a space that's meant to sort of be invisible. It's supposed to reflect back the gray stone and the trees all around it. If what you see instead is kind of an artificial blue, like a water hazard at a mini golf course, that could stand out in a very jarring way on the National Mall.
0: We know that the president has framed some of these renovations as part of a broader beautification effort ahead of those America 250 celebrations. What do we know about what that means, about who's paying for much of this?
1: Well, in the case we wrote about recently about changes to the fountains around D.C., the government is paying for it. It's not private donors. And the money they're using in this case is coming from people that go to national parks. If you go to a national park and pay an entrance fee, some of that money goes to the Park Service to pay for renovations, and that's the fund they're using here.
0: I know, as we reported earlier, that at least one nonprofit is trying to block this project, but this is one of several renovation projects that we know the Trump administration is looking to at least partially fund with taxpayer money. We've seen the Kennedy Center renovation, the White House Ballroom, and others. As you track this, as ethics watchdogs and others track this, what are some of the concerns that are coming up here?
1: One of the biggest concerns about this project and others around the area is that these are no-bid contracts. The government is supposed to let multiple vendors bid on jobs like this so the taxpayers get their best bang for the buck. In this case, the Trump administration used sort of a special power to block out all competition and hand this job directly to a firm that President Trump says is close to him. He says this is a company that worked on the swimming pools at his golf club in Northern Virginia. And so what happens when you give a contract directly to somebody with no competition, you don't really know you're getting the best deal. You don't know that you're getting the best person for the job. And so it raises questions about why they're circumventing the normal contracting process and what we're losing in the process in terms of quality or maybe overpaying.
0: David, in the 45 seconds or so I have left, I know you track the money often when it comes to the president's decisions around things like this. Where does this latest project fit into the broader pattern?
1: Well, we have been looking at the way President Trump has been doing two things with these projects around D.C., both using no-bid contracts to direct money to firms that are close to him, and also circumventing the historic review process that's supposed to keep the Washington core, the monuments of Washington, looking consistent and preserved. What we're seeing here is that he evaded both those systems here and just sort of went around the mall to have the reflecting pool painted blue because that's what he wanted.
0: David Farenthold of the New York Times, always good to talk.

0: Democrats in Virginia today asked the U.S. Supreme Court to intervene after the state Supreme Court struck down a voter-approved congressional map. Meantime, President Trump says he wants to suspend the federal gas tax as Americans continue grappling with rising prices at the pump. To discuss that and more, we turn now to our Politics Monday duo. That's Amy Walter of the Cook Political Report with Amy Walter and Tamara Keith of NPR. It's always great to see you both. So, as I said, Democrats this afternoon filed an emergency appeal with the U.S. Supreme Court trying to halt this redistricting decision by Virginia's top court. And as we came on the air, the Supreme Court basically cleared the way for Alabama to pursue new maps after the court gutted the Voting Rights Act. So, Amy, at this point, is the playing field meaningfully tilted toward Republicans, or are Democrats still benefiting from the political environment?
1: Right. Well, I think that's the best way to think about this. From a structural standpoint, and by structural meaning how many seats were redistricted to help one side or the other, Republicans have an advantage. Before the Supreme Court in Virginia and before the Supreme Court of the United States came out with their decisions, we had talked back and forth for a while about how it was basically a wash. Now it looks as if Republicans are going to come out on top structurally. By how many seats? We don't know yet. We're still waiting for a number of other legal decisions. But Republicans could get as many as 6 or 7 seats total just through the redistricting process. But the structural is going to meet up with the environmental. And so I think about this a little bit like somebody who is preparing for a big flood. And so they put sandbags in front of their property, knowing that a big storm is going to come in. In this case, the storm looks bigger than the sandbags can cover. However, that's today. We're going to have to wait and see as we get further into the process of how big this storm is going to look. But fundamentally, what it really does is it lowers the ceiling for Democrats to pick up seats in the House this year. And it makes what looked like a very certain flip of the House from Democrat to Republican. While we still think that Democrats have an advantage, it is not as the certainty level has gone down.
0: Republicans have an advantage.
1: Democrats still have an advantage in flipping control of the House, but the uncertainty level has gone up considerably.
0: Yeah. I love that mental picture you painted of sandbags and storms. Tam, many of these maps, I guess we can say all of these maps, were drawn with 2024 assumptions in place. Given Democrats' recent overperformance in the special elections, are there districts where Republicans think they have it in the bag where maybe they don't?
2: There is a very real risk here that voters will get the final decision and voters may not do what the people who draw the lines want them to do. There is certainly a risk for Republicans in South Texas and some other areas where there was a big shift towards President Trump, but where those same types of voters have indicated that they are frustrated and upset and not happy with how this second Trump term has gone. And it's not just about the base. It is also about whether people who voted for President Trump, who these lines are based on, whether those people just stay home if they're upset about gas prices. They don't have to like Democrats to stay home. They don't have to like Republicans either.
0: Let's talk more about that, because President Trump is now floating a suspension of the federal gas tax, as you mentioned, as prices climb. Since Congress would have to approve that, is this a serious policy push, or is this political messaging?
1: What's interesting is we've seen plenty of candidates and presidents in the most recent era raise this possibility. And Congress always said, no, we don't really like this, because usually gas prices are so, right, they go up and they go down, and to suspend the gas tax means that that money does not go into the transportation fund that goes and does really important things like roads and bridges and taking care of those things, right? So they don't love that idea. Congress has never really loved that idea. Now, there is some bipartisan support for the concept of this because it no longer feels like something that's going up and down, but is just staying up. But we also know that fundamentally, either putting it on holiday or reducing it, whatever it is, it's not going to make much of a difference. in what people are actually paying. So, look, if you're Republicans right now looking at this midterm election, you're saying, we want to show voters that we care about cost of living. Let's do this. And Democrats, of course, want to show they're doing the same. But is it something that voters are really going to feel and then thank them for? And as I said, especially if 5 years from now they find out, oh, yeah, well, we can't help you with that bridge because we're struggling to get that money back.
0: And as I understand it, Tam, it's roughly a savings of about 18 cents a gallon. What's the White House thinking here?
2: Yeah, so President Trump back in March was asked about doing a gas tax holiday or putting it on pause. And he said, I don't think we need that now. We'll keep that in our back pocket if we really need it. Well, now he's talking about it. So I think that means that he feels like he really needs it. In that time, gas prices have done nothing but rise. And this excursion that President Trump was talking about is just continuing on and on with no clear ending, the excursion being the war with Iran. The Strait of Hormuz is still closed. It is causing global price shocks that are likely to affect not just the cost of gas, but also the cost of food and other products that require shipping. So since the start of the war, gas prices, well, let's go back to the numbers I have in my head. Sorry, I'm going to do math and this might get tough. But from a year ago, gas prices are up $1.40 a gallon. This possible gas tax holiday is 18 cents. Those two things are not equal. And so people are going to continue to feel the pain. Something like 80% of Americans are now saying that that gas prices are making it hard for them. And more than 60% of them blame President Trump for that.
0: And it's part of the reason why the Transportation Secretary, Sean Duffy, is facing backlash for this new, I guess we can call it, reality series. It's launched on YouTube, and it's basically, as he says, it's a way to get out on the highway for America's 250th birthday. But this is coming at a time when Americans, as we say, are frustrated by prices. He's also facing criticism from Pete Buttigieg, who says in a social media post he called the series brutally out of touch. This was filmed over 7 months, and it's not funded by taxpayer dollars, the Department of Transportation says. It's funded by private companies. Some of those companies have business before the DOT, so there's a lot happening here.
1: Right.
0: What's your read of it?
1: Right. Well, look, I think when I talk to Republicans, a lot of them do believe that this, by focusing on the 250th anniversary, that's an opportunity to sort of gin up enthusiasm for the country, patriotism, and that may be something that also goes to Tam's point about waking up voters who may not be feeling particularly engaged, especially those who might have voted for Donald Trump, to come out and vote in the fall because of this wave of celebration around the 250th. I think everybody also loves the idea. It's a pretty popular idea, the idea of throwing the whole family in the car and going on a road trip, right? That's about as American as you can get. If, however, Americans feel that they have a pinch because they're not able to fill up their car and go, that's not necessarily going to land the way they would like it to.
2: Yeah, road trip's a great idea until you pull up to a gas station and it's $4.50 a gallon.
0: Tamara Keith, Amy Walter, thank you both.
1: Welcome.
2: Welcome.
3: Reefs are essential to the health of our oceans, our food supply, and to protect coastal property from catastrophic storms. But as climate change pushes ocean temperatures to record highs, reefs all around the world are dying, and global coral bleaching events have put more at higher risk. Special correspondent Ben Tracy with Climate Central shows us how scientists in Jamaica are using an unlikely tool to try to bring reefs back from the brink. It's part of our series, Tipping Point.
4: The patrol boat is going to leave with the anchors for the buoy.
5: Off the northern coast of Jamaica, in the middle of a tropical downpour, a team of researchers is on a mission to save a dying coral reef. But two things are a bit unusual. They're installing speakers on the ocean floor, and the guy calling the shots,
6: the buoy is somewhere here,
5: is not a scientist.
7: It's very different from everything that I did before.
5: Marco Barotti is an artist from Italy.
7: Why is an Italian artist in Jamaica wearing a wetsuit?
8: Because everything started in Italy, actually.
5: 5 years ago, he began creating sculptures based on 3D scans of coral, inspired by research showing sound could help revive struggling reefs.
8: Sound has always been the core of my work, right? But never at this level.
5: A healthy reef is a noisy reef, a symphony of sounds made by fish, shrimp, and other creatures. A dying reef is eerily quiet.
8: If a reef is alive with sound, it's most likely to stay alive, right, and repopulate. And when reefs degrade, they grow silent.
5: Fish and tiny coral organisms use sound to navigate. So the idea is if you bring noise back to the reef, marine life will follow.
7: It's kind of like hearing the sounds of a really great party. Makes you want to go check it out.
5: I dropped in to watch as they assembled the coral sculptures piece by piece, topping them with the waterproof speakers. This underwater boombox plays recorded sounds of a healthy reef 14 hours a day, powered by solar panels floating above. A similar experiment on the Great Barrier Reef saw fish populations double in just 6 weeks.
9: I'm at this point where let's try everything.
5: Leanne Rando is a second-generation scuba diving instructor. She's worried about what she doesn't hear down here.
9: It is getting quieter. It's getting quieter. It's really sad to say that I've seen the degradation a lot in the past 10 years.
5: Reefs cover just 1% of the ocean floor, but support 25% of marine life. They're essential to our food supply and protecting coastlines. Since 1950, we've lost about half the world's coral reefs due to overfishing, pollution, and climate change-fueled bleaching events. A record marine heat wave in 2023 turned Caribbean waters into a hot tub that devastated corals.
9: And as the summer progressed, it just got warmer and warmer. And when you saw it all die, it was horrible. Yeah, it was sad.
5: She captured this footage swimming through the ghostly white reef as tears filled her diving mask.
7: What is that experience like?
9: Man, you feel hopeless. You know, you really do feel like, am I ever gonna see this again?
4: So the location's already marked out.
5: The Sound Project is designed to boost the work of the local Alligator Head Foundation. Dexter Dean Colquhoun is head of research.
4: Yeah.
7: When you first heard that they were gonna put speakers down there and play these sounds, what did you think?
4: Man, I was excited because, first of all, I'm a musician by trade. I'm a pianist. So I believe and I know the power of sound. It basically fit right into what we're trying to do, which is restore the reefs using as many methods as we can.
7: Oh, wow. This is cool.
5: In their lab, researcher Bethany Dean is growing coral fragments and experimenting with breeding coral because less natural reproduction is happening on degraded reefs.
10: And so we are looking at how can you bring these egg and sperm together so you can actually have successful reproduction.
7: So you're like a coral matchmaker. You're helping them do their thing.
10: Yes. You can look at it that way.
5: Those coral fragments get attached to the underwater sculptures, which will become part of the reef. A fusion of science and art to replace silence with sound.
9: You got to stay hopeful, right? I mean, because, yeah, I definitely went through that phase where I'm like, oh, my God, it's done. But I think there is hope. There is strands of it.
5: For the PBS NewsHour, I'm Ben Tracy with Climate Central.
3: Well, what's known as the Night Parade of 100 Demons is an ancient Japanese folktale about supernatural beings taking over the night. At an art museum in Boston, artist Masako Miki is bringing the tale into a colorful and even cuddly present day.
0: Jared Bowen of GBH Boston takes us there for our arts and culture series, Canvas.
11: In the silvery hue of night, a gathering of characters. At first glance, their curvy forms, standing on their own and dappled with rainbow colors. Look longer, and the shapes come into being, like an all-knowing oak tree.
12: The trees, they're transparent. They've witnessed everything that has happened and that we have done. And I feel like this is the character who observes everything in our histories.
11: Each each of these needle-felted sculptures here at the Mass Art Art Museum in Boston has a reason for being, says artist Masako Miki. They are characters she has conjured and crafted to take their place in her own contemporary mythology.
12: It's a human nature to make stories and narratives. And, you know, if you believe in the same story, there's a sense of trust. And we actually believe in that stories and we act on it.
11: In creating what she now calls Midnight March, Miki was prompted by a Japanese tale more than 1,000 years old. It tells the frightening story of the Night Parade of 100 Demons, where paranormal beings called yokai, who range from the monstrous to the mischievous, rampage through the streets in the wee hours of the morning as villagers hide in their homes.
12: They're very upset. They're being discarded by humans, and they want to reclaim their existence.
11: But as Miki returned to the tale in her adult life, she began to dissect the demonization of the yokai, thinking they were less perpetrator and more misunderstood, vilified because people couldn't look beyond the yokai's otherness.
12: I think the first thing in a human sort of reaction is they're not like me. We come from different places and different cultures, but we're always just seeking for a new home, which is safe.
11: So in her telling, Miki's yokai are shapeshifters, discarded things like an umbrella or a string of prayer beads that become all things adorable and inviting.
12: You don't rationally understand what they are, but they're drawn by the colors and patterns and the shape. It's very important that the people feel invited and have this affinity. I think affinity leads into the empathy.
13: When I first saw these wonderful, colorful creatures, I thought, this is amazing. Everyone's going to love them. And they do. But then you start to dig in a little deeper.
11: Lisa Tung is artistic director of the Mass Art Art Museum and says beyond their huggable charm, Miki's characters represent an intersection many have navigated, especially immigrants.
13: Masako is trying to figure out her background, her culture. How does that fit with this new culture that she's come to? And being a child of immigrants, my parents came here. I've been living here for the past 50 years. There's always that, you know, what is the culture?
11: Miki was raised in Japan and came to the United States as a young adult to study art. She cherishes her Japanese heritage, she says, but embraces, especially as a woman, the independence life in the U.S. has afforded her.
12: I really felt like I had to choose, you know, do I have to become more like Americans or, you know, like how, what is, but, you know, but then I'm Japanese. I became almost obsessed with these characters because here I am trying to figure out how I live my life.
11: Giving the yokai life requires a rigorous, even painful process of needle felting, where she repeatedly stabs mounds of rubbing wool covering armature.
12: I just have a love and hate relationship with that. It's so labor intensive. Because you can only felt so much because it hurts your shoulders and your arm. Also, I love that part of art making. You can't have a shortcut.
11: The repetition of making is akin to prayer, Miki says, so that by the time each sculpture is finished, a transformation occurs beyond the act of creation.
12: You just repeat the same thing for so long, and then like you're like so focused and intense in your head, and at the end it becomes like its own thing. It has its own spirit.
11: Like these yokai finding their way to a new dawn. For the PBS NewsHour, I'm Jared Bowen in Boston.
3: 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I'm Amna Nawaz.
0: And I'm Jeff Bennett. 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

0: programs like the one you're about to enjoy help shape our community. 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
1: BBC World Service, it's midnight GMT. This is Oliver Conway with the newsroom. President Trump says the ceasefire with Iran is on life support. The Iranians reject his criticism of their peace proposals and say they are ready to respond to any aggression.
2: We did not ask for any concessions. The only thing we sought was Iran's legitimate rights. I leave it to you to judge whether Iran's demands are excessive.
1: Also today, the British Prime Minister Keir Starmer is under mounting pressure to resign. We hear life is slowly returning to